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0: morning and thank you for waking up live with Core Talk on 91.3 Sport FM. Core Talk is back for another season of interviews, results and running that ruler over all things tennis. My name is Brett Patton. Sitting alongside me in the studio is Darren the Big D Patton. And if you'd like to have your say, please SMS us on 0429 913 913. Of course, we've got the producer, Brian. It's mandatory that we play this little bit of a cheer for Brian every morning. He demands it, Big D. Good morning to you.
1: Good morning to you, Brett. Yeah, no, King Brian, he was just telling us off air. He's had a bit of romance over the last couple of days.
0: Yes, he has. No one romances quite like King Brian. He's got a lovely partner and they have a sandwich night most weeks, Big D.
1: Is that right?
0: Yes, a sandwich night.
1: See, I had a bit of an issue with my ex.
0: Yes.
1: She cut you off,
0: did she?
1: Well, can I have an orgasm when the door was locked? And I was always knocking on the door trying to get in.
0: Anyway, Big D, too early in the morning for that sort of nonsense. Big D, a lot to talk about this week on Court Talk. The conversation we had with David Culley.
1: Yes, wasn't that fabulous?
0: I tell you what, it's had 8,500 views in the last week. It is just lighting
1: is
0: up
1: it really?
0: The Court Talk Facebook site. It has. He's a wonderful ambassador to WA tennis.
1: Can we track where those likes were coming from? Were they all Cottesloe-centric?
0: Western suburbs, Eastern. Of course. Coming out of Cottesloe, Dalkeith, Pepper McGrove, Mozzie Park.
1: Really?
0: All from that area, Big D.
1: Yeah.
0: So we give a good morning out to the Western Suburbs clubs, which is taking over all tennis. All the other clubs are dying, Big D, but the Western Suburbs, they're going through the roof.
1: Damien Kester would have RSI on the index finger, liking.
0: He would absolutely do that. And I know Dave and George are over in Bali at the moment.
1: They're
0: tuning in via the TuneIn app, and they're having a great time. I think they're in Nusa Dua, just rekindling their 30-year marriage.
1: Mm-hmm.
0: We went to that marriage, Big D. Do you remember
1: that? We did, yeah.
0: One of the old contemporaries of yours, Robbie...
1: Phillips,
0: I should say. He was the best man, and
1: Rob falls asleep under tables at those sort of things.
0: Yeah, he did again that night, I recall.
1: I think
0: they brought out the lipstick and
1: coloured
0: him up.
1: Blacks out halfway through, then comes good three-quarter time and starts again.
0: Anyway, Big D, a lot has been made mention throughout the week of the prize money. Now, Sabalenka has been absolutely copping it, left, right and centre, because she was talking about the inequity in the percentage that's paid out to all the players, particularly in Grand Slams. We're going to go through some numbers in a minute, Big D, to really break it down.
1: You got your accountant's hat on, huh?
0: Indeed. Really break it down to see where the prize money sits across the WTA, which is the women's tour, and the ATP, which is the men's tour. But Simon Jordan, who was the former chairman of Crystal Palace, the football side out of the UK, Big D.
1: Yeah.
0: He's been quite forthright in his opinion on Sabalenka over the last couple of weeks on the BBC.
1: Premier League, you're talking.
0: And when Sabalenka came out and had a red-hot crack about the prize money, Simon Jordan did not hold back.
1: Didn't he?
0: And this is what he had to say about Sabalenka, the number one female player in the world, having a crack about prize money when she's wearing $1 million worth of jewellery at the press conference. And this is what Simon Jordan had to say.
2: Because she's stupid and uninformed, and she doesn't know what she's talking about. You're talking about 15% of the overall tournament revenue, but that's not what the tournament makes. The tournament makes, if you look at Wimbledon, distributes 50 million of the profits to the players. The other 49 million goes to the game's grassroots. Now, out of the total profits, the players take 50%. They don't take 15%, they take 50%. So how much should they take then? They take 50% of the profit. Now, of course, if they want to streamline the cost of the tournament and run the tournament and tell us how they can all streamline the cost of the pot and get bigger, we'll have that input. It's just nonsense. Someone should be shutting her down on the basis of not what she's wearing and weaponising that as a conversation piece to say, by the way, you can also, if you're so concerned about the socialistic mentality of other people being paid, you can take less for the winning it, or less for the semi-finals, less for the quarter-finals, and we can redistribute it down to the first rounds if you want to. No, you don't want to do that. What you want to do, like most people in that sort of way, is have great ideas spending other people's money, not your own. The bottom line is that tournaments are distributing 50% of their profits to the players. The other 50% goes back to the grassroots that produce these players. So how much do they think they should have? This 15% statistic of the turnover is irrelevant. Mm. The turnover is irrelevant. The profit is this side of it. Now, if we're talking about huge proceeds being siphoned out by the tournament directors, but the costs of putting on a tournament seem to be exorbitant, but notwithstanding that, unless the players are going to get together and tell us how to run a more effective tournament commercially, which they're not going to do, shut up and get on with your 50%, you greedy little sod.
0: Well, bang! Simon Jordan, former chairman of Crystal Palace, has gone after Sabalenka because she dares to speak to the power of the main tour, Big D, how she wants a bigger slice of the revenue pie.
1: Yeah, I think it's just a technicality. He's a naughty boy, Mr. Jordan. And he's come out and, had a bit of a go. But, look, if they're not going to take the revenue, then they should take a bigger percentage of the profits.
0: Yeah.
1: Yeah, of the net result, not the gross. So, I don't know where he's getting on his high horse. Stick to your soccer, Mr. Jordan.
0: Yeah, in any case, let's break down the numbers, Big D. So everyone's very clear on what the men's and women's tour looks like.
1: Really?
0: Yes, here we go, Big D. The ATP 250 events, which is the lowest of the ATP, just above the Challenger Series, Big D. They play 29 tournaments across the year, and their total prize pool is $22.8
1: million. Yeah.
0: Now, you compare that to the WTA 250 events. They've got 22 tournaments, and the total prize pool for the lower-end WTA events of the 250s is $6.2 million. So there's a big gap there.
1: Yeah.
0: In the ATP 500 tournaments, there are 16 of those tournaments, Big D, and the revenue generated is $46.8 million. If you look at the WTA, they've got 17 WTA 500 tournaments, and they generate $23 million in revenue.
1: Yeah.
0: If you look at the ATP 1000s, the Masters events, there are 9 of those tournaments, and that generates $80.7 million. And the women's premier events, the 1000 equivalent, they've got 10 of the premier events across the year, and that generates $74.5 million. Now, just on the ATP Tour, there are 54 tournaments with a total prize pool of $315 million in the men, and there are 49 WTA tournaments with a total prize pool of $288 million. Now, the men get 64.26% of the prize pool of the ATP
1: of the 315
0: revenue,
1: yep.
0: And the women get 75.3%.
1: Sorry, 75.3%
0: of the $268 million that is generated. So they get a higher percentage of the revenue that's generated out of the WTA tour, and the men get a lower percentage. However, there is a gap. There's about $50-odd million gap in the actual overall prize money on the men's tour, and we're not even including the Grand Slams here, Big D, because they are equal prize money compared to the WTA. Now, the argument is that the men generate more sponsorship, they generate more tickets, they generate more broadcast rights than the women's tour. Therefore, that's why the total prize pool is a lot higher in the men's game than it is in the women's game.
1: Yep.
0: And conversely, the women are getting a higher percentage of the total prize pool than the men do, Big D.
1: Yeah, they are. Well, on those stats, if there's 54 tournaments and $315 million in prize money, the ladies have 49 tournaments and not a big differential, $288 million. So, and they're getting 75% of that going in their pockets as winnings. The pro rata rate is so far ahead of the ladies and the men.
0: Yeah. And the Grand Slams, the US Open, were the first to bring in equal prize money, Big D. They did that way back in 1973.
1: Yeah.
0: Wimbledon was the last Grand Slam tournament to come on and have equal prize money. I think the AO and the French came on over the last number of years, but it took Wimbledon some time to want to square up the pay for the men's and women. But right across the board now, in all the Grand Slams, the pay is exactly equal for first-round losers all the way up to the
1: Grand Slams
0: winners.
1: On equity, and this is the thing, but WTA and ATP isn't. So what's your main point here? What's your gripe?
0: My gripe is that there is a significant amount of money, but it all sits at the top end of the game.
1: Yeah.
0: The biggest issue with tennis players and wanting to grow a base of players wanting to become a tennis professional, there just isn't enough money in the lower end of the tours to make a living, because tennis is the most expensive sport to play in the world because of the nature of the beast. It's 11 months of the year travelling, Big D.
1: Yeah.
0: You're getting on a plane, you're booking hotels, you're booking cars. If you're lucky enough to travel with a coach, there's expenses there. So there needs to be not so much money at the top end of the game. There needs to be filtered down to the challenger level and to some of those tours below the challenger level, Big D.
1: Yeah,
0: because cannot want and probably do not want to aspire to go on and be a tennis professional, because you just cannot make money out of it. You've got to forego your formative years in education to learn, to play, to practice. Then you've got to travel. You're using effectively the bank of your mum and dad to fund your trips, and we've all been there.
1: Yeah.
0: But you just come back after the tour, after 5 to 10 years, literally breaking even, if not in the red, and you got nothing to show for it.
1: Well, this is right, and you know that's been the big argument for a long time. And Djokovic and the new tour, the new Players Association, I should say, have come out, and that's their number one objective is to try and get that money equal in regards to the men and the women. But you know, just on those numbers there, you're averaging $587,000 per tournament for the ladies, and they're taking 75% of that prize money. And the men is not far off. It's you know just under $580,000 per tournament as well. So that's just on the ATP WTA tours, not including the slams. So it's not that big a differential, but the ladies are just taking that extra 10, well, it's actually 11% more of the prize money going into their pockets.
0: If
1: so
0: if you sit in the top 100 in the world, men's or women's, and you automatically guarantee a spot in the Grand Slams, four Grand Slams, minimum you take away for the year is roughly around $550,000 to $600,000 just by losing first round of Grand Slam.
1: First round in four.
0: And then you've got another 40-odd, 50 tournaments to play right across the calendar choose from. But you'd only play probably two a month, I suspect. So you're playing about anywhere between 19 and 24 tournaments across the calendar, Big D.
1: Yeah.
0: So anyone sitting in the top 100 really should be making sort of the high hundreds of thousands of dollars, if not a million-odd dollars, across the men's and women's. You've got to take tax out. Then you've got to take your costs out. Yeah. So you're not really left with a lot, are you?
1: No. Look, if you went on an average scenario for the you'd walk away with between $800 and $1 million a year gross for a top 100 player being in all the slams first round, but you know they're going to jag one or two wins there, so that the percentage is going to go higher with their prize money. So yeah, look,
0: you played the Australian Open, you played in 1990, and a long time ago now, and your first round prize money, what do you get, $5,000?
1: Yes, about five or six.
0: And now it's $120,000,
1: $130,000. Yeah, no. We got to take off 10% there. I got a code violation.
0: Did you get a code violation?
1: Yeah, I did.
0: What did you do?
1: Well, there was a call. Dan Goldie knew the ball was out.
0: Yeah, top 20 player, Dan Goldie.
1: Yeah, and I knew the ball was out.
0: Yeah.
1: And they called it in. And it was on my end.
0: Yes.
1: I said, hang on, no.
0: No, I won't have that.
1: And I think an F-bomb come out.
0: Did it?
1: Yeah, and they gave me a $500 fine.
0: Well, cop that. $500 fine. Back in those days, Big D, that was your punting money.
1: But the benefit was, when I played the indoors against Big Bobo.
0: Australian indoors,
1: yeah. They gave me second round prize money.
0: Did they? They
1: stuffed up. And they gave me a check. I walked out with a check.
0: Did you?
1: And Mr. Brown, I think his name was, the tournament director, he rang me about 4 days later, because no mobile phones back then.
0: No.
1: He said, we've paid you too much. And I said, well,
0: hey, good luck.
1: How much do you want?
0: Yes.
1: He said, we want this. He was really reasonable. He said, like, give us $800 back.
0: Did you give it back?
1: Yeah, I gave him a check.
0: Did you?
1: Yeah.
0: Okay.
1: Well, that's the nature of the beast.
0: I remember during your touring days, Big D, when you'd go away, you had this big Foster's can. And you'd put all your gold coins in this Foster's can. Now, when you were away,
1: you rifled through that.
0: Yeah, the producer, Brian, and I used to get that. And we lay back on your bed and we get a knife and just squeeze in between the gap. And it'd be like when you hit the spot.
1: A gap squeezer.
0: Yeah, gap squeezer.
1: Excellent.
0: It'd pour out the coin just like you're at a poker machine. We hit the jackpot.
1: Were you using a screwdriver?
0: No, it was a knife.
1: A knife?
0: Yeah, it was a butter knife.
1: Oh.
0: Big Brian would shake it. And I just worked the little gap there with the knife.
1: Oh, I thought that's why you come around with a Phillips head all the time.
0: Yes, always trying to make a few dollars. Anyway, Big D, just on that, I've got a bit of a conspiracy theory here.
1: Yeah, I know you do.
0: With the wild cards being given out to Venus and Serena Williams,
1: mm-hmm.
0: and because the women's game is much deprived of really big superstars, and even Misha Zverev, you know who Misha Zverev is?
1: Yeah, yeah.
0: That's Alexander Zverev's brother, and he was a top 50 player in the world, lefty.
1: Sasha, they called him.
0: Yes, he came out last week, and he spoke about the lack of real superstars in the women's game. And we'll touch on my conspiracy theory after we hear from Misha.
3: I was growing up, I would enjoy watching those big matches. Yeah. Jennifer Cambiata, Davenport, Clijsters, Hennen, Sharapova, Williams sisters, before that, Hingis, Steffi Graf.
4: Yeah.
3: I mean, I already named you like a lot of legends.
4: Even Mauresmo.
3: And like, you know, there was a lot of them, and they were all cool and fun, and they had personalities. That we had less social media, but we still had great personalities, and they were all kind of different. Now, Iga. Mm-hmm. And Arina, Iga Swiatek and Arina Sabalenka, and then there's a couple other ones there. Coco, there's Rybakina, there's a couple other ones. I might be forgetting someone, but for me, it's harder now to name the legends compared to 10, 15 years ago.
4: Yeah.
3: And you can say, you mean, you can give all kinds of reasoning.
4: Yep.
3: But the fact is, like, back then, to me, it was more interesting.
0: So Misha Zverev, Alexander Zverev's brother, former Turing player.
1: He was a good player.
0: Coached his brother.
1: Lefty.
0: Great player. I mean, he's come out and said what a lot of people have been saying. There just doesn't seem to be the standout superstar female women athletes in the women's game at the moment. And the conspiracy I have, Big D,
1: right,
0: is that the WTA have tapped Serena Williams on the shoulder, and I think they did the same with Venus. And we were quite critical of all tournaments giving Venus Williams wild cards, particularly at the start of this year. I think she got 7 wild cards into WTA tournaments and Grand Slams.
1: Won none.
0: Won not a round, but they did that because they, the WTA and the Slams thought she was a drawing card. Mm. And I think they're doing that now with Serena. Serena hasn't touched a racket in 4 years. When she retired, she's been back on the court just playing for the last 8 weeks, hitting balls against brick walls and at the backyard, not really putting too much effort in. Yeah, she's looking in great shape, but you've got to be in better shape physically, mentally, to play on the tour.
1: Zempic coming through there.
0: And they've asked her, and now they've given her a wild card into the 2 lead-up tournaments leading into Wimbledon, and now a wild card with a sister into the doubles. I think that the WTA have panicked. They recognise there isn't the level of superstar in the women's game at the moment. The amount of sponsors and publicity that WTA generate is not where it was some 10 to 15 years ago because of the lack of real great women's talent.
1: Yeah.
0: And they've asked Serena, do us a solid, Serena.
1: Solid.
0: Come back and play in our tournaments just so we can get a bit of publicity.
1: Yeah. Well, I think there's a bit of merit in what you're saying here. And if you go through the ladies' rankings... Right, Sabalenka, TikTok dancer.
0: Yeah,
1: that's what. Yeah,
0: you love her though.
1: Yeah, I do. I think she's a fabulous player, a great looking athlete, and a supreme looking and a good player. And
0: make it easy.
1: Yeah, Rybakina, boring as hell. Swiatek, boring as hell. Pegula doesn't say much. Andreeva, cheeky young.
0: Don't mind her.
1: Teenager. She's going to be the next one. We're going to put the hat on her. Don't worry about that. Anna Samova disappears all the time. Coco Gauff. She was going to be their poster girl.
0: Yeah.
1: She was going to be the one. The next Serena, along with Osaka. Absolutely, both of them have just been diabolically mutilated in regards to their marketing and just nothing. Nothing's come of that. And then you've got Svitolina, who's on the way up. Maboko, they're trying to elevate her by putting her with Serena. I think the only... You know, Bencic, Piolini, nothing. But I think the one that they've really got to go with is Kostyuk.
0: Yes.
1: You know, she's an attractive, good player. She's outspoken. I think the crowds and the audience gravitate to her a little bit. I think she's going to go up the rankings pretty quickly. But other than that...
0: Nothing there, Big D.
1: There's really not much.
0: From a personality and a star perspective.
1: No, there's really
0: not.
1: The
0: cupboard is bare.
1: Yeah.
0: But you know what the WTA are trying to do to these female players, though? And this goes against the grain of what they're trying to stand for.
1: Mm.
0: The sexism in the WTA's marketing is astounding because every time you put on a WTA TikTok, they're getting the best players, female players in the world, to do a dance.
1: I know.
0: And not only that, but courtside, the interviewers at the Grand Slams and the bigger tournaments are asking the players to do a little dance.
1: Do a dance.
0: Sabalenka's up there shaking it and doing all the things, and they try to get Coco Gauff to do the TikTok dance.
1: Well, she gets it every time they practice. So there's one recently with Sabalenka. She's practicing with Coco Gauff. It must have been last year at Wimbledon, but on centre court. And they're doing their little TikTok. They cross their legs and they do a dance and they have a laugh.
0: Yes.
1: And to me, that's just wonderful stuff.
0: You like that stuff?
1: I hate it.
0: Surely.
1: It's
0: Big D.
1: So bad.
0: Someone's got to stand up and say, enough is enough. They're not monkeys out there but acting on peanuts and asking them to dance for a living.
1: You look at your kids' TikTok. And
0: no, they've all been barred, Big D.
1: And I look at my children's social

0: this is what these WTA players are doing for a marketing purpose.
1: That's right.
0: You know, they deserve to be
1: mocked. Degrading.
0: They deserve to be mocked.
1: I just think WTA need to take stock of what they're trying to do, and these courtside interviewers, and asking the female athletes to do a dance as if it's...
0: Are the boys doing it as well?
1: No.
0: Why not?
1: The boys are telling jokes.
0: Are they? Funny men.
1: They're funny men.
0: There's only one funny man around here.
1: Anyway, Big D, let's click some commitments. It's going to be on the back end. Tommy Haas, the tournament director from Indian Wells, he's got his opinion
0: on
1: some rule changes.
0: Is that why you're growing
1: your
0: hair? You look like Tommy Haas, don't
1: you? Tommy Haas. And Corentin Moutet, Big D. He dropped the F-bomb, the fromage bomb, on air, and he's been fined $40,000.
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1: 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My name is Brett Patton. Sitting alongside me in the studio is Darren the Big D. And of course, we've got the producer, Brian. He's sitting close by. And a good morning to Irene, his mother, who's tuning in. She likes to tune in to Curtain FM, but she said...
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1: Likes to tune in every Sunday morning to listen to us. And she's hoping that the producer will get on air. But we give a shout out to Irene. And you, I think you've sort of, he gave you a dressing down, Big D, because you're scared, you might have scared off Irene during that first segment.
0: About his date night.
1: About his sandwich night,
0: no.
1: Big D.
0: But he did tell me that, you know, one of the biggest things he had an issue was with one of his ears. The noises during sex. And you know what it was? The snoring. But he got past that.
1: He did.
16: You cannot be serious! How can you possibly call that out?
17: I know it's out. She knows it's out. Everyone knows it's out. You don't know it's out.
0: Well, enough of that snoring and sleeping. Let's get into things. And Queens is on at the minute. And we're into the final. I thought our boy Demon R was really just tracking nicely and going along fine. He won a couple of matches last

0: week, got to the final, went down, which is a bit of a shame. But he went down to the semis to Nakashima, Brendan Nakashima, number 32 player in the world, American boy, good player, but loses 5-3. And I thought, he wins that, he got that winning mentality, winning becomes a habit coming into the grass court season, and going into Wimbledon, it would have been really setting him up nicely. But he goes down, unfortunately. So he... Excuse me, he goes out. Tommy Paul goes into the final against Cerúndolo, the Argentinian boy. So on the from the clay to the grass, he's transitioned pretty well, Cerúndolo. So I think Tommy Paul will have that one in the bag, but we'll see. Dan Evans.
1: Yes.
0: This is really unsavoury. I thought he should have got a wild card. Mm. What are your thoughts on that
1: one? I think he should have got a wild card, Dan Evans. For those who don't know Dan Evans, he's one of... Davis Cup alongside Andy Murray. He was top 20 in the world. He was number one English player for many years when Andy sort of was injured. He's a terrific grinder, one-handed backhand. I like the bloke. He got done for cocaine.
0: Did.
1: Saw a bit of time on the sidelines, but he's come back and redeemed himself. And he did not, this is his final year, like Stan Wawrinka and Gael Monfils.
0: Yeah.
1: And the All England Lawn Tennis Club committee decided not to give him a wild card.
0: This is where I sit on that. The big snub, you know, like I said, he took to a Davis Cup victory in 2015. He played with Andy Murray in his last match at the Olympics in 2024. You know, he's really put the GB flag draped over his shoulder his whole career. Very proud young Great Britain boy. And...
1: bit of a geezer.
0: He's a geezer. And, you know, the two foreigners who got wild cards into the main draw are Dimitrov and Wawrinka. Mm-hmm. No Monfils, no, and the rest are GB boys, Great Britain boys. Never heard of half of them.
1: Yeah.
0: So you would think, on a marketing standpoint, Evans gets a wild card every single day of the week. But, I thought that was really a bit
1: disappointing. And he's come out and said it too. He's had a fair dinkum crack at the All England Lawn Tennis Club committee, saying that he should have been given, and it's just because he's a blue-collar sort of a bloke and not the white collar, he's been given the raw end of the stick, so to speak. He's not happy with them at all.
0: He shouldn't be.
1: In fact, this is what he said to him in the press conference.
2: You just can't do it!
0: As he would. Yeah, Max Purcell.
1: Back!
0: He's back. He wins his first tournament back in the doubles draw, an M15. I presume that means men's 15,000 in Tokyo. So good on him. I think that's a fabulous result straight off the bat, and a bit of a time on the sidelines for injecting a few vitamins into the veins in Bali. So
1: Bali?
0: It was in Bali, wasn't it?
1: To sure. One of the islands there that you have a bit of fun on.
0: Yeah, I think it was up there. Yeah, so Cully and Georgia probably got the intravenous there as we speak.
1: Will they be enjoying the sun and surf and festivities, Big D?
0: Yeah,
1: and just... I don't think there's any Red Rooster over in Bali, though, so he might be getting the double batter on the satay fritter.
0: Yeah. He leathered up with a little bit more satay sauce and a little peanut butter.
1: Extra peanut.
0: Venus, I'm talking about marketing. Venus Williams, she's playing with Alex Ilia, the Filipino superstar.
1: Superstar.
0: In Bad Homburg next week, the tournament for the ladies. Yeah, I don't know. It's taking too much noise away from the actual tournament itself and too much from the actual players itself. The Venus and Serena Williams saga, they're getting their own marketing teams to take over the whole world, which I don't...
1: This
0: not,
1: is
0: not
1: what
0: really
1: I like too. One of the press conferences, Serena came out, Big D.
0: Yeah.
1: And she said that it was her daughter... that said that she should play with Venus. This is what she said in a press conference. That, her daughter suggested that she play with Venus, and she said, and my daughter, who's all of about 9 or 10 years of age, she said, she's always right. So I had to play with Venus.
0: Is that right?
1: I thought, this is just play school 101.
0: They haven't even played together.
1: No.
0: They haven't even played together. They're getting a wild card into the Wimbledon doubles main draw.
1: Mm-hmm.
0: And it just I don't know. It's just not sitting with me a lot of these decisions at the minute. Wawrinka, talking about wildcats, he got one into the main singles, as I mentioned, but he's pulled out of Mallorca this week for personal reasons. So I don't know what's going on there with Wawrinka, but he'll be prime, ready to go. And Corentin Moutet, we mentioned at the top of the show, plays Queens, does a courtside interview. Which we'll get a little bit of a blurb from. But he has been fined $40,000 for this. He received $43,000 prize money, but taken $40,000 for saying the F-bomb about 7 times.
1: And this caught the ire of the world media. Corentin Moutet, he's the Kyrgios Frenchman. the French Kyrgios, Big D, because he's a left-hander. He likes to get under the skin of his opponents, and he doesn't mind showing a little bit of personality on court. This is the interview that captured the imagination of the world media, got himself a $43,000 fine. This is what he had to say.
2: 142-mile-an-hour second serve. How tough is it to return that?
3: That's so frustrating. You know, when I had a match point, I was on the second serve. Okay, you aim in the middle. Whatever you do, you just put the ball in the court, and then he hates me, 142. I was like, I would have to serve, and I would have to.
2: No F-bombs, please. No. Right, Corentin, I'm going to ask you one more question. Apologies, everyone, for the language there. I'm going to ask you one more question, so please keep it clean, okay? You on the grass last week, unfortunately, didn't go your way. What's it like to get your first victory? Okay, Corentin, we need to improve that for the next round. Apologies, everyone. Corentin Moutet.
0: Well, $40,000 for that, and I don't know, everyone's got their own opinion on it. He didn't like being told what to do.
1: Well, the English public, they warmed to it. They got a little bit of the nervous chuckle when he dropped out the first little F-bomb, but then they thought this is a little bit of humour. They're starting to see a little bit of history unfold. No one's done that before courtside, and certainly not in the home of tennis, where it's prim and proper and meant to be a gentleman's game, Big D.
0: Yeah, well, you know,
1: although you got fined for dropping the F-bomb 1990 at Australian Open.
0: A bit under my breath, but this guy's...
1: Not a courtside interview.
0: 15,000 people. Simona Halep, she has been given a retirement event celebration send-off the other day. And she did an exhibition with Andrei Pavel, another great Romanian men's player, Monfi herself, and Svitolina. They played a mixed doubles on a green and clay-coloured court, one on either side, because she won Wimbledon to simulate, her wins at the French Open in 2018 and Wimbledon in 2019. Darren Cahill was there and a few of her other contemporaries, but no Patrick Mouratoglou.
1: Mm-hmm.
0: Wonder why that is.
1: Well, you're not a fan. You think he almost destroyed her career? Patrick,
0: well,
1: who now and had formerly coached Serena Williams, and that's she got the big fine at the US Open.
0: Well, she got
1: cheating.
0: She got done for drugs, Brett, under the tutelage of Patrick Mouratoglou, and his staff.
1: Mm.
0: Well, this is no, I'm saying what she did get charged with and why she got fined, but he wasn't there, so I would have thought, you know, because he likes the limelight and likes to be at every camera that is pointed on him, but he wasn't there, so that's interesting. Chwolowinska, the young lady who got to the final of the French Open, she got the wild card into Wimbledon, which is great news for her, along with a lot of other great British girls, which I thought was very apt. And the men's doubles side of things, we've got Bublik and Kyrgios got a wild card, so fantastic for them. Dan Evan gets a wild card into the doubles with Henry Searle, but not into the singles. Katie Bolter gets a wild card into the ladies' doubles with Heather Watson, as does, as we mentioned, Serena Williams and Venus Williams, with the rest of them all being great British girls. Okay, hello. Tiafoe's in the final against Fritz.
1: Yes, Francis.
0: Fritz beat Zverev 7-5 in the third set, which was the sort of the main semi-final result there.
1: Keep an eye out for Taylor Fritz. Semi-finals at Wimbledon last year. He's made back-to-back finals on the grass court lead-up. He is red-hot for Wimbledon this year, Taylor Fritz.
0: He likes the grass.
1: And given that we don't know the state of Jannik Sinner, Big D, I just think that Taylor could be a smoky to win this tournament.
0: Yeah, and I was going to get to that. I think one of the big things is this particular Wimbledon, with Sinner having an array of tests and probes and prodding and so forth. Someone like Fritz, even this could be the opening door situation for Novak Djokovic to go through and maybe take the title.
1: Another one for Novak.
0: I don't know. I just think there's a chance there. You know, he's only one behind Federer in regards to French Open titles. He's got 7. Federer's got 8.
1: Wimbledon you're talking about.
0: Yeah, he's got 102 wins at Wimbledon, whereas Federer's got 105 wins.
1: Mm.
0: He likes to break the records.
1: Does.
0: He wants the records broken in his favour. So let's see. It's going to be very interesting in that regard. Berlin, the ladies, Noskova up against Pegula. Pagula beat Sabalenka in the semis, 6-love in the third set. So that's the second match in a row that Sabalenka's lost 6-love in the third set. In regards, she lost at French Open in that regard as well. And going back to the French, we were mentioning off-air, 1.3 million viewers on TNT.
1: Yes.
0: 25% viewership down from last year when Alcaraz and Sinner played the final, and it was a great final, but that's a big drop.
1: It's the lowest amount of people that have watched the French Open final for the best part of 20-odd years, Big Dan. This is where tennis is currently globally. If you don't have a global superstar, and the men's we see, obviously, Yannick and Carlos, you know, succumbing to injury and sickness, and we don't really have that superstar female, tennis doesn't attract attention globally, and we can see that with the viewership.
0: Big numbers, 25%. And one of the big, I think this is great, in Nottingham this week, Chris O'Connell, the Aussie, wins the tournament. It was a $75,000 challenger, effectively, but he wins the final, 7-6, 7-6, so fantastic for him going into Wimbledon. And the women's side, I think you got Navarro against Buskova, third and fourth seeds, playing in the final tonight. So great for Chris. I think that's awesome. He must be playing pretty well to actually win the tournament. And moving forward, I think he's a real smoky as
1: and
0: well.
1: And a shout-out to Talia Gibson, who made a quarterfinals there in Nottingham, and also Taylor Preston, who made the round of 16. So Talia Gibson defeated Zheng, who is the former number four player in the world and a former gold medalist at the Olympics in singles of Olympics last time.
0: Yeah, so a couple of Aussies there going okay. But
1: very nicely.
0: Big outs at Wimbledon.
1: There is.
0: 16 of them.
1: Yep.
0: You know that? Alcaraz, Musetti, Vacheret, the boy from Monte Carlo, Seb Korda, Holger Rude's just pulled out as well, and Riley Opelka.
1: Yes.
0: You know, a big serving yank who is dangerous on the grass. And the lady sides, the main ones are Mabocco and Baptiste, number 9 in the world, number 30 in the world, out as well. So, yeah, some big names going.
1: Is there an indication that the tour is too long, Big D? Or is an indication that if someone wanted to pull out of a slam, they'll choose the Wimbledon? Because it is grass and it's unpredictable. Even though it's the premier tournament of the calendar, I don't think there are some players that still rate it as high as the French or the US Open, Big D.
0: Yeah, I don't know. They're just not comfortable on the grass. Agassi didn't play there for about 7 or 8 years and regrets it in his career, even though he won the title there after coming back after a long time with the ponytail stuck on his head with some super glue. I don't know. I think it's going to be interesting. But I was looking at a couple of little stats the other day. Mm. Serena Williams. Everything's about Serena. Yeah. There's two girls got head-to-head advantages on Serena.
1: Yes.
0: Have you guessed who they are?
1: Elise Cornet from France?
0: No. You've got Arantxa Sanchez Vicario, the dirty Sanchez.
1: Yes.
0: She's 4-3 up.
1: She lost all the money. Her mother mishandled her money, allegedly.
0: And Osaka, 3-1.
1: Osaka 3-1.
0: Yeah, head-to-head on
1: Elise
0: Serena.
1: Cornet from France used to be the giant killer. She used to slay Serena Williams from time to time in the big tournaments, Big D.
0: Big slayer.
1: Yes.
0: And talk about Frenchmen and the French boys in the Grand Slam. Monfils didn't get a wild card into Wimbledon, but he's the leading Frenchman in Grand Slam wins, ahead of Songa, your mate...
1: Songa retired too early.
0: Gasquet, Simon, and Yannick Noah, and then Leconte. So he's got 9 on Songa. So
1: as great as the Frenchmen have been, Big D, the only French male to win a Grand Slam in the best part of the last 50 years was the great Yannick Noah back in, was it 83, 84?
0: Yeah, 84, French.
1: 84, the French Open. We defeated Mats Wilander.
0: Cedric Pielan got close. He got the final at Wimbledon, lost to Sampras.
1: And the US Open as well. I remember him beating Wally Masur in the semis of the US Open one year.
0: Masur is no Wally, bro.
1: No, he certainly isn't. Anyway, Big D, you're going to cut the sponsors break. On the back end, we're going to hear from Tommy Haas, the tournament director from Indian Wells, about some changing the rules. And also going to hear from the Nothing Major boys around, is it easier to win a golfing major or is it easier to win a tennis major?
0: You firm enough over there.
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9: Yeah, well, I've been lucky enough to play in two grand finals. 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

0: Thank you for tuning in to Court Talk on 91.3 Sport FM. Having a little bit of fun in the studio this morning. My name is Brett Patton, sitting alongside Darren, the Big D, and of course the producer, Brian. We've had a couple of text messages come through on the hotline, 0429 913 913. Irene from Dianella, she's rung in and she says, leave Brian alone. He's a good boy, and we've been told to leave Brian alone. Off air, he said, don't mention me again.
1: He's a good boy.
0: He's a good boy. We've also had one, Michael from Cott. He said that Dan Evans has been robbed from being given a swan song at Wimbledon this year. He should have been given a wild card, do better, All England Lawn Tennis Club. Ooh. Thank you for that, Michael. And, of course, Kerry from Brentwood has said Sabalenka is onto it. She's fighting for the cause for more money for the female tennis players, regardless of the bling that she wears. I think there needs to be a greater divide for prize money. So, Kerry from Brentwood, thank you for that.
2: Keza.
0: Now, Big D, we spoke about Tommy Haas before going to the break. And Tommy Haas played the Hopman Cup. Sabine, his sister, came over here and played in the junior tournaments many
2: his
0: years
2: sister.
0: Ago. Sabine Haas. And Tommy Haas, who's the Indian Wells tournament director. She was wonderful.
2: Was she?
0: Oh, beautiful.
2: Never heard of it.
0: Yeah, Sabine, absolutely beautiful. Good mate of Steph Martin, funnily enough. They used to room together. Steph stayed with the Haases over in Germany when she was playing on the junior tour. Anyway, Tommy Haas, Big D, he came out and said that he'd like to see some rule changes. And this is what he thought of the current state of play and the rules that he thinks would be great to change.
3: Maybe two I would change, yeah. I think maybe playing the let would be interesting because I think that the players are good enough if they don't want to necessarily, you know, play too close to the net. You can put spin on it or whatever. And then also for me, I think from now on, if somebody tosses up the ball to serve and he catches the ball, he loses the serve. What is this? It's like, I don't know, it's like... Name me another, like, imagine, like, you free throw basketball and you're like, oh, I wasn't ready. It's like, no, you're tossing it up, play. Yeah. So I think that also would speed up and maybe a little bit, you know, the tennis game. Not that a lot of people are doing it, but, you know, you see it every once in a while and it's just a personal thing that bothers me.
0: Big D, are you in line with Tommy's suggestions of playing lets and if someone does toss the ball up, because you have a right to catch the ball again. As long as you don't swing through, if you swing through and miss the ball, it's a fault in tennis. But as long as you catch the ball, you can have another go. Would you like to see those rule changes implemented?
1: The toss, absolutely. I think that's that needs to be done.
0: Do we see much of that? Much nowadays where players are catching the ball?
1: Not as much as Pat Rafter apologising to his opponent for his bad tosses all the time, which has become a catch cry. Yeah, sorry, mate. But the thing was, with the Fast Four experiment with lets, horrible. Horrible. You know, you hit a let, no one knows. You got to run from a metre behind the baseline to try and get a dead net caught off a serve. Nah, that doesn't work. It's the rub of the green. I don't agree with that rub of the green.
0: Yeah, I agree with the ball toss. I think they should. One toss is enough, Big D, and
1: really?
0: Play on. I said the other part too, Big D, is I don't mind the let rule. I would like to see the let rule implemented because it quickens the game up. And at the end of the day, it's part of play. You play it during a normal rally. Why don't you play it during a serve?
1: Yeah, no, I just don't think it warrants...
0: Oh, you're old school!
1: Warrants that. I think there's no need for that. You know, if it hits the net, it's a net.
0: Yeah, okay,
1: a let.
0: All right, you can sit on your soapbox. Anyway, the nothing major boys. Johnny Isner, Jack Sock.
1: Jack Sock's left.
0: No, Jack Sock is in this particular conversation.
1: Yeah, he left. He left the podcast.
0: Why has he left?
1: He's a pickleball professional now.
0: Yeah, but nothing major. It's all about...
1: No, you got Stevie Johnson. The big man, Johnny Isner. Sammy. And you got Sam Querrey. That's it.
0: The four boys were talking about, is it easier to win a golfing major or is it easier to win a tennis grand slam? And this is the debate they were having on air last week.
4: What is harder to win, a tennis grand slam or a golf major?
5: It's tennis for sure. I mean, just for the sheer numbers of it, you know, a lot more guys have won golf majors than tennis, so that's why I would say it's easier. I'm not saying it's easy, but it's easier.
6: If you were to start a major in golf or tennis and you take the top 100 best golfers in the world and top 100 best tennis players in the world, yeah, you're going to get a lot more variety in winners on the golf side and the tennis side. You can be the 10th best tennis player in the world, you'd probably not have much of a chance of winning a major.
7: Golf pro at my club, if he went head-to-head against Rory McIlroy 100 times, he probably actually beats him like one of the times. He just has like a great day.
8: Yeah.
7: The head tennis pro at our club, well, he can play Alcaraz a million times and he's never even getting close.
8: Yeah, of course. See, in tennis, you are in full control. You have to beat the person across you in the net and then do it again. In golf, you have no control over what your opponents are doing. I still would say slightly it's harder to win a tennis grand slam, but I don't think it's like a slam dunk.
0: Interesting to note that. I mean, if you take that on its merit, Big D, I think there is something in that. I think that tennis players, there's no way a local club player or coach could win a grand slam. And if you look back in the history of tennis, in particularly in the men's game, we'll just concentrate on the men's game, when was the last time really a surprise winner came out and won a grand slam? If I hark back maybe to 1990, Andrés Gómez at the French Open defeating André Agassi. But Agassi, in his book, articulated the fact that he was too concerned about his hair falling out because he had bobby pins in his hair. That was falling out, and he had a rug up there. Yeah. So he was focused about his hair, not about actually winning. So that one was a bolt out of the blue. Gaston Gaudier,
1: that's one.
0: For the Argentina that came out of nowhere to win the French Open. Probably Richard Krajicek.
1: Hey.
0: Out of nowhere.
1: Well, have you not
0: defeated Malawi Washington.
1: Richard Krajicek.
0: And so they're probably over the last 40 years.
1: He didn't win Wimbledon. He got runner-up to Richard.
0: That's what I mean.
1: There was a nudist
0: on that game.
1: Yeah, yes. At the start of the match.
0: But do you think there are... It is easier to win a golfing grand slam than it is to win a tennis grand slam.
1: Well, I think outside the immediate sort of top 50 players in the world, the top ranks in golf, it does happen more. And there's no question about that. And that's the nature of the game, I think. What's his name? The South African boy, Oosthuyvesen?
0: Marcus Ondruska.
1: No, the other one. The beautiful swinging boy.
0: Wayne Ferreira.
1: No, the golfer. But anyway, he won the British Open 1 year. But the thing was, he went out early in the first round, beautiful conditions, no breeze, and cut it up. And then he played late on the second day because they changed around. And same thing. The weather came in the morning. So the people who played in the afternoon and the morning on the Friday and Saturday copped all the weather. And he got an easy run. He was up by 7 shots and was able to hold that. So there's those sort of things that come into play in golf. Whereas tennis is not quite that...
0: cut and dry.
1: They're not quite that cut and dry.
0: You're playing the man.
1: A little bit more uniform.
0: Yeah, you're actually playing against a competitor. But I think there's probably some merit there. Like I said, there hasn't been too many breakouts in the men's game. If we look at the women's game, I think Yelena Ostapenkova was one that came out of nowhere to win Big D. And there's been a lot of females who have been number one players in the world, but they've never won a slam. Never won a slam. Darina Safarova, or Safina, who was Martin Safin's sister, she was number one in the world without winning a grand slam.
1: Well, and Caroline Wozniacki too. She went a long time.
0: As number one. She did win a grand slam and not being the number one player.
1: Fell over the line at the Aussie Open.
0: She did indeed.
1: But Johnny Isner, I think from memory, he's a member at Augusta.
0: Golf,
1: yeah. Augusta, Georgia. I think he's a member there. His father is, I think.
0: Is that right?
1: Correct me if I'm wrong. But no, anyway.
0: Well, someone can ring in and correct your Big D.
1: You're good to get a game there.
0: A couple of the other little tidbits that came out of the week, Big D. Paula Badosa, who's been quite fractious in love with Stefanos Tsitsipas.
1: Yeah.
0: She came out and basically said the breakup with Stefanos was incredibly painful.
1: Yes.
0: She said that it impacted her mental state.
1: Wow.
0: It impacted her on-court ability to be able to play. So she didn't play. She was a top 10 player, fell out of the top 10.
1: Yeah.
0: Great mates with Sabalenka, doing a lot of partying and TikToking together. But she did come out during the week at a press conference and basically say that the relationship was toxic, that those around Stefanos Tsitsipas are toxic, and that she said that to the press conference that I can see the headline saying that Paula Badosa goes after Stefanos Tsitsipas. I mean, she did not hold back after the relationship. She's probably held her tongue for the last year since they've broken up. And basically now she's gone bang right in the kisser and said that he was a toxic individual. And I can only assume that she's talking about his mother and father as the third wheel in their relationship, Big D.
1: Well, hang on now. Come on. Now that... Maybe Tsitsipas, Stefanos, is insufferable.
0: Maybe.
1: And maybe...
0: He's a poet.
1: And maybe Petros, the brother, who has the flip-back...
0: Hairdo.
1: Looking very much like a platypus. And he was at the United Cup this year. He was the star.
0: Your boy tried to ring Tsitsipas.
1: Well, we both did, yeah. He was right in front of us.
0: Yes, he was.
1: We got in hold of his phone number. He looked back and...
0: How'd you get his phone number, by the way?
1: Oh, we have our ways and means.
0: Yes.
1: But this is the thing. When you've got Tsitsipas' mother and father, he hasn't cut the apron cord.
0: No.
1: and looking over the, you know, and poor old, what's her name again?
0: Paula Badoza.
1: Paula Badoza, you know, hold hands now, Stephanos.
0: Yes.
1: Nuzzle the neck now, Stephanos.
0: What I can tell you about Paula Badoza, though, Big D, and you're hearing it first here, is Paula Badoza played the United Cup for Spain here in Australia, in Perth.
1: That's because she's Spanish.
0: When I was the general manager. But here's the thing, Big D.
1: Not this long.
0: Here's the thing. She was having a relationship with a coach who was coaching another player who she didn't get on with and was in the team, and she didn't want to be part of the Spanish United Cup team because of that relationship. So she's been very unlucky. Right. Very unlucky in love as Paula Badoza.
1: Well,
0: one of the glamorous players on the women's tour, gorgeous-looking lady, and struggles with love. And I know that you're right now currently single, Big D.
1: Struggles with... Well, one of my dirty little secrets is that I'm a huge, and have been for 45 years. Yeah. So 45 years.
0: Martina Navratilova?
1: I'm a big, bold and beautiful fan.
0: Yes, I know. Well, we know that.
1: Every afternoon, 4:30, don't ring my phone. Don't knock on my door.
0: Yeah.
1: I'm busy. I'm watching Ridge Forrester and Eric and Stephanie and Hope and the rest of them. Don't worry about that. And
0: that all started with boarding school, days of our lives.
1: What you just said then about Paula Badoza, about that intertwined relationship, I couldn't make heads or tails what you said.
0: Yeah, you weren't listening.
1: Because it was someone's brother's sister's cousin that was holding hands with Badoza. But we're talking about Tsitsipas. And, gee whiz, if I was... when I was a young girl, going out with Tsitsipas, I couldn't do it. Did you see that leopard pantsuit he had on?
0: Yeah.
1: At Adelaide, when he left from the United Cup, went and played Adelaide, part of the Aussie Open.
0: Part of his Adidas attire.
1: He looked like such a twat.
0: No, he didn't.
1: He is. He's a twat.
0: Oh, jeez. You're finding it, you've come in here a bit hot today. I mean, you always come in hot. Because we've laid off your boy for carrying, he played up in the studio last week, so we've given him weeks off.
1: Yeah.
0: And
1: well, I'm going on strike out of solidarity again.
0: You might need to. You were trying to strike the other week because there were some topics we wouldn't allow. Down to the producer, Brian, as to the talking points on this show, Big D. But good to see you coming in hot. Now, listen, are you making a comeback? You're talking about your eyesight. Are you looking to get back on the court and make a comeback at some stage? You've got the Worlds coming. You and I are going to play the Worlds together. Are we still on track for that, or you're the sight and your stomach, you're in pretty good nick? You've got a bit of an outie going on with the belly button.
1: Yeah,
0: but,
1: no, that's a hernia. You've got to get that done.
0: All right, get that taken care of. But will we see you back on the track?
1: It'll increase the size of everything. But weight's coming down. Yes. Agility's good. Flexibility's fine. Yeah, and my aerobic and anaerobic abilities are really stepping up.
0: Getting back to the mid-90s.
1: So the elbows just starting to sharpen up nicely.
0: Are we playing together?
1: Why not?
0: I can't see why we wouldn't.
1: Hey?
0: On the grass.
1: Yeah.
0: Producer Brian.
1: And I think we could get ourselves in the Veterans Hall of Fame.
0: Well, I'm already in there, and I tell you, the bar is low, Big D.
1: Yeah,
0: the bar is low, so you're not a chance.
1: Participation award for Big D.
0: You're very, very.
1: I've
0: good
1: only
0: chance.
1: Played one Vets event.
0: Well, you're in. You're in. That's all it takes nowadays to be recognised in the Hall of Fame. In the seniors, of course. No, I hold that mantle with great pride.
1: Oh, well done. You were only 34 and a half when you got in there.
0: Yeah, I was. But seniors is over 30s nowadays, Big D. And you'll be inducted into the Tennis Hall of Fame very soon. Hall
1: of
0: Champions.
1: You've got to put a joint collective of Kurt Roberts and Brad Probst.
0: We have to put... Kurt needs to be
1: nominated.
0: How
1: can I not be in there?
0: I don't know.
1: Who's making these decisions?
0: We need to ask Aldous Pernas, who is your old tennis-playing teammate from UWA. Yes. He's the president of the Tennis Seniors. There was only one inductee this year.
1: He's an attractive-looking man.
0: He is, and I think he made the decisions unilaterally. We need to get to the bottom of that, Big D. And
1: what happened? Well, I thought Good Budger and the Bizarro world out there would be overseeing all those decisions, wouldn't they?
0: No, they wouldn't, because they don't know what goes on in tennis.
1: Do they know who Aldous is?
0: No, I wouldn't know who Aldous is. I wouldn't have thought. Aldous wouldn't know who they are. But in any case, what else has been happening in the world of tennis? So we see our good mate, Netty.
1: No.
0: Netty is able-bodied, standing disabled, I think, is the category now that Tennis Australia have come out with. And Netty has been playing tennis with a disability for many, many years, but playing in the mainstream competition. And he is fantastic.
1: Well, Ned Bryant, if people who don't know Ned, he has been a prolific tournament player, tennis enthusiast forever.
0: We love the Ned.
1: Came to the Geraldton Tennis Club for years and years, playing the Easter tournament with the UWA crew. I actually had the pleasure of coaching Ned a couple of times.
0: Yes.
1: We on a weekly basis. One of the loveliest young men you would ever come across. He's a teacher.
0: He is.
1: And he throws himself around the tennis court with complete disbandment.
0: Yes.
1: And takes skin off himself. And he's, with his with his disabilities, he is incredible the way he goes about it. Throws the ball up with the same hand as he hits with.
0: Yes.
1: And absolutely is the poster child for
0: standing disabilities.
1: What's it called?
0: Standing disabilities. And he's also, he reached out to me about a year and a half ago because the comedian who's also in the standing disabilities, Adam, his last name
1: Adam
0: is...
1: Adam Sandler.
0: No, not Adam Sandler. And he's on the ABC. He's also got half a leg and he loves his tennis as well. Does a lot of promotion around the Tennis Australia, Australian Open time. They are looking to bring an event across here to Perth. And I think they've started the inaugural standing disabilities squad out there at Tennis West at the State Tennis Centre. I think there's about five or six athletes in it. But Nettie Bryant, as we were reminded...
1: Para-standing.
0: As we were reminded, the producer Brian did win the Geraldton Easter Doubles Division 6 with Nettie Bryant some years ago. I think he collected $35.
1: Well done, Brian.
0: And he's still got that in a... He's actually...
1: Slush fund.
0: Yeah, he's got any slush fund.
1: In the envelope it came in.
0: Yeah, it all comes out in sandwich night. Sandwich night with his lovely bride. But anyway, Big D. It's been a lot to cover off this week's Court Talk show. A good morning again to Irene. She's just texted in saying Brian was a very
1: Brian is a very...
0: Very good tennis player. Even better soccer player.
1: Naughty boy.
0: He is wonderful, the producer, Brian. To Big D, thank you. For more information, Facebook Court Talk site. If you have any tennis news or club events you'd like us to mention... on air, please email us at tennis@courttalk.com.au. And they are flooding in. We look forward to bringing you all the developing tennis news and results next week. So until then, get on down to your local tennis club. Become a member, Big D, because membership's dropping.
1: Yeah.
0: And enjoy playing tennis.
1: Goodbye
0: for now.
1: Goodbye from me.

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1: Jack Quadnan, West Perth defender. So Optus Stadium, or is it a Waffle venue upgraded for you as a Waffle Grand Final venue in the future?
2: Yeah, well, I've been lucky enough to play in two Grand Finals. The first one was at Optus, and then Leaderville, loser one and winner one has a big impact. Leaderville Oval and a Waffle Ground is a no-brainer for a player's perspective. A packed ground with the atmosphere, which is unbelievable. And you don't really get that at Optus. You fill it up halfway or something, it just doesn't compare. So yeah, that's my take on it.
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8: Oh, there's a pig on the ground. There is a pig at full forward.
9: Like a cork in the ocean over his head. Oh, my word.
10: Oh, just a late goal. You'll be okay.
9: Centimeter perfect.
11: To another episode of Behind the Goals. You're with me, Anthony. It is a beautiful Sunday morning, a bit cold, but you know, very beautiful. We are here thanks to EES Shipping, the legends of logistics. You want anything shipped to anyone, anywhere, anytime, get in touch with them. They'll do it for you with a smile on their face. They'll put a smile on your face too, because they do it so well. If you want to get in touch, you want to talk footy with us, do it today. 0429 913 913. Message in. We love to hear from you. We'd love to talk footy with you, because it has been a fantastic round of footy again. I'm here again. My name's Anthony. I'm with Josh. Josh, man, how you going?
12: Great morning, listeners.
11: We also have a work experience kid in today. His name is Connor. He'll be joining us for the next few weeks. Connor, man, you want to say hi?
13: Hello. Thank you for having me.
11: Connor, how you going, man?
13: Yeah, not too bad. Yourself?
11: Yeah, great, man. Great. How great is it to talk footy on a Sunday morning? We are back to do that. So like we said, if you want to get in touch, you want to talk with us as well, 0429 913 913. Hey, welcome, Connor, to the show, guys, if you want to do that too. Let's get straight into it, though, because Thursday night we had footy here in Perth. Man, I'm loving the sellout crowds. I'm loving getting behind footy in WA at the moment. I'm loving seeing the Freo crowd go big. No Wharfy time needed. Game close, right at the end, 9 points without Wharfy time. Freo absolutely rolled over the top of Geelong, because you would think 9 points, but I reckon this should have been a much larger margin and could have been. What do you reckon, Josh?
12: Yeah, I definitely agree. Could have been, but and I was actually surprised that Geelong even got into this, to be honest. Surprised me, but yeah, I don't know, just getting the job done as usual, 13 straight now, so looking good.
11: Just kicking on.
12: Now,
11: we say that because there was just a period of time here where it looks like the Freo team had picked up Jake Waterman's yips. Like, every one of them just, and even when Hayden Young is missing goals the way he did, that was just unheard of for me, because he's usually like, if there's a Freo player that you'd bet your life on for being able to either hit a target, it's Hayden Young, like, every day of the week. And even he missed one in that run, which just shows the yips can be contagious through an entire team, kind of rip through them there. But that's really what kept Geelong in it, because if they're able to get on their run there, it would have been an absolutely different story there. But yeah, what else do you see in this one, man?
12: With obviously Caleb Sarong coming back in, it was interesting to see what Brayshaw was going to be able to do, especially with all that star power that they've got in that midfield. 35 touches for him, just taking it to that next level now that they need him to. Always good to win the midfield battle, but no Bailey Smith either, so...
11: Well, yeah, Geelong did have a few out there, so obviously Bailey Smith, Grian Myers, pretty important to them in the front half, and there was one more missing as well, laid out Tom Stewart. across defence. So, look, when these teams do go head-to-head in the future, it will be a bit different there. Freo were pretty much full strength. Who are they missing apart from maybe if we're going to put Darcy into that category? But it's really...
12: Brandon Cox, no?
11: Yeah, it's a conversation. No, Cox was there. It was pretty good too. But it's pretty interesting watching the difference between that conversation still, because this is what happens. When teams are going so well, you have to try and find something to talk about with them, don't you? Apart from, wow, they're just really good. But if we are going to go into the conversation of, wow, they're just really good, let's talk about Luke Jackson. Can a ruckman win the Brownlow?
12: If he's doing that every week, yeah.
11: Yeah. Actually had a message on our socials from Brad after this game. Obviously, he's still getting into me about saying Will Day could eventually be a top three in the Brownlow if he plays to his potential. And look, I'll walk it back and say top 10 is a possibility. But I'll be honest, yeah, you know, top three is pretty high. But he says, can Jackson get up there? Would be a question. Now, I think Bolton will take a fair few off him early in the year, especially when it was like 30 in three games, which were, you know, pretty impressive. But, man, you go back and you have a look at it now, and Jackson has been solid, just putting up numbers. And, again, in this one, just I know he was against Edwards and really kind of went at him to, you know, kind of just like experience-wise got over the top of him, but... Man, Jackson's year is looking intense, man.
12: Yeah, it's just going to be the games that are like mid-teen disposals, like 15 to, you know, 18 disposals and maybe one or two goals. But they're the only games that might get him a vote, like one vote.
11: But I think that's the thing. Like, it's one of those, you look at him, he might not get three every week, but he's still going to get the twos and the ones every now and then because he's so influential to what they're doing there. And he's not just tapping or getting, like, you know, cheap possessions around. He's breaking from stoppage all the time, or he's going forward and he's kicking goals.
12: Yeah.
11: But yeah. Connor, man, you got some notes there. You got anything you want to add?
13: Luke Jackson, 28 disposals, 3 goals, 9 tackles, 25 hitouts. Mitch Edwards basically let him dominate the entire game.
11: Yeah. And especially when you look at just the smarts around Jackson on Edwards to be able to take him to places he's uncomfortable.
13: Yeah.
11: So it's making Edwards decide whether he wants to play that team defense or if he wants to go all the way to the goal line and defend him, which then stretches Geelong's defense and makes the ground bigger than they want it to be, opening up pockets of space for someone like Jackson to work into or then Isaiah Dudley to run into. All right, million-dollar question here. Throw it to both of you. Throw it to everyone out there. When a team's going to start putting time into Murphy Reid?
13: He's been so dominant for Freo. They need to be more on him. He's dominating every single team he comes upon.
11: And it's because you look at him and he just gets forward of stoppage and will just be in space.
12: Well, I said this like to one of my mates before the game even started. I said, I'm not touching like Murphy Reid in any sort of like, you know, anything. Because I just have a feeling Geelong are going to go to him tonight. Like, they're a team that will put stops on players, and I think he's definitely one that you need to.
11: But if you watch what they did in this one, it wasn't that they were putting stops to a particular player. They had Mullins and guys doing jobs, but it was more across the half forward line. So trying to put work into whoever was playing in that half forward connector role. So when Reid was there, they did have a player going to him there. When Bolton was playing that role, they had a player kind of around them. But that's not where they're doing the most of the damage. It's that center work where as soon as they spread from stoppage, Reid just kind of floats forward.
13: Yeah.
11: And then suddenly he's in just this 5 to 10 metres of space. You can't give this kid that much space because his ball use is on another level. He'll bring team members into it. His ability to hit inside 50 kicks or the cleanliness that he uses the ball, it's just, man, they've got to start putting some work into it. And for Frio's hopes of what they're going to do in the future, I really hope that teams start putting work into him now. Because you want that little period of, all right, well, now how do we help Reid work through these tags, work through this pressure now? Because you don't want the first time he gets a solid tag to be the first final. Because then they have no plans around that. I mean, they've probably got plans in the background of what they're going to do. But, yeah, it's interesting. Mike has messaged in, says, hand mark of the year to Shai Bolton with Matt Hill's commentary. That was great commentary. Was it Air Bolton?
13: I think
11: was the shout. It wasn't a bad shout. Called it real early, too. And then he took that mark right after it with the bodywork pushing him back. Man, Bolton was on one on this one. He says, Jackson for the Brownlow and Reed was exceptional. A steal at pick 17, he's Pendlebury-like. That's what I was saying. Time and space. Don't give him time and space, because even when he has time and space, he's crowded. He just finds that little bit of separation. He'll get a handball out, get it back when he got a bit more room. He's a smart player. He says, at what point does Wharfie time button get pushed? Yeah, no idea who's on that one. I don't think JL even knows.
13: It's near end of fourth quarter. Close game, never really third quarter, early fourth quarter.
11: You'd expect it to have gotten pressed in this one, though. Like, it was pretty close at the end.
12: It was close,
11: there.
12: Yeah.
11: I think they're too busy watching the game.
12: Yeah,
11: I reckon they're just, like, really in on this one. And he says, and will Darcy happily play seconds to Jackson, or do you trade him? That's the question we get every week now, isn't it? Do you trade Darcy? Look, just putting it out there, there's probably a team just down the road that could use a big body ruckman, perhaps. Do a little more. I mean, he touched up Matt Flynn in the waffle a few weeks ago, so he's obviously at a better level than him. Darcy's not a bad ruckman. It's just the way the ruck rules have changed and the way the game is going right now. Yeah. It doesn't suit those kinds of ruckmen. And it's happening around the league. Look at Riley O'Brien with McAndrews playing over the top of him. Like, it's even like Cherry. Cherry's a fantastic ruckman.
13: Yep.
11: But they look a lot more dynamic when they've got Trembarth jumping in there at the moment with those rules.
12: Yeah.
11: It's, yeah, I don't know. Like, how's Darcy going to go in another team if it's still with these ruck rules changing things around? He says, Wharfie time needs an anchor in the sky signal like the bat signal. That'd be cool. I'd get around that. That'd be elite. All right, is there anything else you want to add to this one before we go to the next game, guys?
12: No, I think that's pretty much it. It's pretty, I'm just surprised with how Geelong performed, but see how they go if they meet again later in the year.
11: Well, Geelong seem pretty happy with their
12: performance.
11: With their performance, still.
12: I think so. Like I told you last week, I don't know what it is, but every single time Geelong will come here to play Freo, it just never seems like they're in it. And they were actually in this one, so it's good to see.
11: But even then, like, I'm not sure. If you're the coach, like if you're Chris Scott watching this one, I don't know how you can be so positive on it, because it's Freo's goal kicking that kept you in it. Like, their inaccuracy through the third quarter, to the second or third, that little break there of just a run of, what was it, 12 straight points or whatever they kicked?
13: Yeah.
11: 11 or 10
13: Three
11: or whatever
13: goals,
11: it was.
13: 11.
11: Yeah. It was that run there that really kept them in it. They were just not in this game.
13: Yep.
11: So, anyway, something I do want to keep an eye on with Geelong, though, is their continued use of Dangerfield through the midfield. He's getting a lot more reps in now.
12: Yeah.
11: Looks like he's a lot more higher in there. That's something to watch as they go forward, because he's really giving them just something different through there, which is just allow, like, with Smith going out, you thought Holmes would have come in for a lot more, but he's still playing off that half back line, taking kick outs, running out, doing what he does. I love watching the work that Freo's defenders were putting into Holmes on the way through, so he couldn't get that 1-2. I think more clubs need to do that. But yeah, just the work they're doing is fantastic. All right. Let's move on to the next game, and it was the Suns and the Hawks on Friday night. And I'm going to kick this off with a bit of a needle at you, Josh, because you came to us.
12: I know, but
11: about a week or so ago. And what was your thought? What was your theory?
12: I don't think the Suns will win more than two games for the rest of the year.
11: I'm going to go further and say that you said that you didn't think they could win a game for the rest of the year.
12: I said two.
11: You said maybe one or two after you started getting a bit of pressure. I loved the call. I loved it so much that it influenced my tipping this week. Why did you tip the Suns?
12: I think it was just on the day. I was a bit rushed. Okay, I had a big day, and you asked me to put my tips in, and I said, look, I was just thinking, okay, at home, they need to get one sort of fluky win out the way. Hawthorn hadn't won, not a good record here. So, yeah. And you know what? It failed me.
11: It did.
12: My knowledge failed me.
11: So. But look, your other Cole is still looking good.
12: I mean, it's a 50-50 at the moment, so.
11: Absolutely, but I'll be honest, that was in the back of my head.
12: Yeah, okay.
11: When I was tipping this, I was like, man, Suns...
12: You're welcome, but...
11: The Suns are not good.
12: Yeah.
11: Like, there's no cohesion between their lines. It's like their midfield's trying to do a job, their forwards are doing something else. The most cohesion they're getting at the moment is between Jed Walter and their midfielders, which isn't where you want to be going when you've got someone like Ben King, as accurate as he is.
12: Yeah, I just can't get into it.
11: Yeah, like, but they're not working him into the game either. No. They're seeing that he's under pressure and just going to Walter instead of trying to bring him into the game a bit more.
12: Yeah.
11: But what's interesting about them is just that, is it, I guess this is the question we're going to ask now, Do they have too many stars?
13: Bit of ego around the team for individual players.
11: Perhaps, or just like no one wanting to do the workhorse role.
13: Mm.
11: You know? Like you get Anderson, Raul, Petrarca in that midfield. It's a great midfield. But they all want to be running forward. They all want to be getting that next one. And it's kind of, you look around the ground and they've got so many players who were probably top one, two, three players in their junior teams coming through and whatever team, every team they've played in, they've been in the top one, two, three players. Does anyone want to play that defensive role, lockdown role, apart from Tuke Miller?
12: Who they're trying to, yeah.
11: Loves that role.
12: Yeah.
11: You know, but even like you look at guys like Zeke Ulund, he doesn't want to defend.
12: No.
11: Doesn't want to run the other way because he wants to be getting those one, two cheap runs running through. He's a first round draft pick. He's a should have gone pick one because he was that good in that draft. But I think there's a level there of guys who even Bo Adesanya came in for his debut.
12: First game, yeah.
11: And looked like he wanted to be the hit two midfielder in that midfield when he ran through, standing next to Petrarca, Raul, Anderson, these guys. Like it's I don't know, just maybe that's where they're falling short here. I'm just trying to fight it because they have so much talent on this list, but they can't connect. There's something missing there, and if Dimmer can't get them together. There's also, and I don't know if this is... Oh, here we go. Mike, what was Dimmer's excuse this week apart from his players? Petrarca looks like he's playing for a super. Look, I think Petrarca has moments. He's looking good still. He's playing a great season. Dimmer's excuse, that's what I wanted to bring up, because last week it was the umpires, yeah. And he got into a big saying that. But then I don't know if that's kind of filtered through the team. Like, you've set a standard there, and you've said, oh, the umpires are against us. If you watch the majority of this game with that kind of mindset in mind, the amount of times that Gold Coast players are appealing to the umpire, complaining to the umpires, saying that they're not getting free kicks, they're essentially trying to umpire their own game. And it flows through the game. Like, they're not chasing up ball because they're too busy complaining to the umpire, saying, why wasn't that a free kick? The game's still going, man. What are you doing? I don't know. I think there's got to be a standard set from the top. If it's not set, it can filter through. Anyway, Gold Coast, man, they're a mess right now for a team that's so good.
12: Yeah, I thought definitely in this game they'd clean up and centre clearances, but just couldn't even win in that. So,
11: a lot of that due to Bill Day being back?
12: Well, could be.
11: It could be. Throw that out there.
12: Another extra player in the works, so yeah, probably. But yeah, like you said, that midfield is dominant, but just can't gel right now. So, Noah Anderson's just doing it all.
11: Mm.
12: Or trying to now. I know he's had, like, bit
11: he's
12: of
11: had
12: an injury setback
11: good
12: this
11: two
12: year.
11: Games.
12: Yeah, but he's starting to come back into like that form, but just trying to get everyone else going now.
11: But see, even last week he played a great game and he was still trying to tag.
12: Yeah.
11: Last week as well. So it's a leader trying to do the, but then he's not the guy you want.
12: He's not the guy you want to tag. Yeah.
11: You want him on the outside and you want him getting ball on the spread. Get your notes on this one, Connor. See, I love this. He's coming with notes. This is brilliant. What have you got there, man?
13: Dylan Moore, 4 goals, key to the game, definitely helped.
11: Yeah,
13: out there.
11: A lot of leadership that he shows as well, where he leads. Their goals at important times.
13: Yep. Again, with Anderson, despite their loss, had 43 disposals. He was a massive workload for the Suns.
11: Yeah. A lot of ball. It's what he does with it, though. Like, he's always looking to go further forward with that instead of, like, you've got guys like, say, Noble, who was up on the wing.
12: Yeah.
11: A bit this week. A bit weird. Especially with Rioli going out before halftime, you thought they'd switch him back, but they started to persist with it. So you can see they're trying different things, and they know their connection between the lines is what is obviously failing, because that's why they'd bring someone like Noble up to try and get connected with the forwards a lot more than having him further back. But man, it's just not working for them, unfortunately. Let's talk about the Hawks, though, because obviously Dylan Moore, like you said, love his work, have loved Dylan Moore for a while, and he's playing a bit closer to goal. Now, before he was real that connector piece where they were saying he's going to get 15 touches, maybe 3 goals, that's a perfect game for him. This was more goals, less touches, but impact still where it needs to be because they have guys further up the ground now like Ginnivan.
12: Yeah, Connor McDonald.
11: Yeah, playing those kind of connector roles. Even McKenzie.
12: Yeah.
11: Playing that kind of more half forward to mid role. Nick Watson. How was that goal on the run?
12: Yeah, he just keeps doing something, so
11: I don't know how he curled that footy. Like, he's picked it up on the run, two players on his hammer, slammed the snap, And it's kind of like you're looking from the angle and it's curled in and then out, but it's just not enough to get a

0: It was a fair few. So just watching the guidelines at the moment now, you can get 3 weeks for punching someone in the stomach off the ball.
1: Yep.
0: That's a jumper punch, a gut punch. But you get a fine for treating someone's head like a speedball while they're on the ground. That makes no sense to me.
2: Yeah.
0: So what, hold their jumper and you're fine? Is that the standard we're setting?
2: Be interesting to see what Toby Green gets for yesterday as well.
0: Yeah.
2: Nothing crazy, and it'd be just like gut punches, so probably get a week.
0: Yeah. Yeah. But if he'd held his jumper and did it,
2: yeah,
0: would it be less?
2: Exactly.
0: Is that how you get away with it now?
1: And they'll probably backflip on it next week if it happens again.
0: And they'll come down harder when they backflip as well, because they'll know they've made a mistake.
1: Yep.
0: So then whoever does it next, they're going to get absolutely hung up and quartered and dried.
2: Yeah.
0: Like, it's going to be brutal to watch. So we'll see how that comes through. But this is one of those times where the AFL has the ability to challenge decisions made by the MRP. And I think this is where that kind of needs to happen, because this one doesn't pass the pub test for me. Like, you've essentially hit someone in the jaw with a closed fist 3 times. Like, it's not great. It's not a good look. You don't want kids watching that saying, oh, this is what we're doing because this is what they do.
1: Yeah.
0: Kind of thing. It's, yeah, stamp that out, I reckon. I don't know. If you've got a thought on that, let us know, guys. 0429 913 913. We'd love to hear from you as we're working through these games. This was Hawks getting up by 16 points at People First Stadium. Like you said, Josh, didn't have a great record at this ground.
2: Mm.
0: And overcame it, looking good. The last player I want to talk about from the Hawks in this one, there's a few we could have gone through, but Blake Hardwick, just presenting up forward, doing the job up there. Man, if you're a defender watching Blake Hardwick right now, you'd think forward work is just easy, wouldn't you? Like, and he's got such a straight kick for a defender as well.
1: Yeah.
0: Like, he slotted one from, 45 on the boundary, kind of, that didn't look like it was deviating, just straight as an arrow.
2: Yeah.
0: Like, there's forwards that aren't hitting those kicks.
2: No, but his lead-up works great.
0: Yeah.
2: I
0: wonder if it's from, he spent so long training on Jack Dunstan that essentially he just goes into place, in game day, so this is what Jack does, so this is what I'll do.
2: Yeah.
0: Because it's a very similar role and a very similar way to go about it. a bit of a complaining here move from a listener saying Hardwick's move, I'm assuming he's saying, talking about Noble, said didn't help my multi. didn't help them win either, so I expect to see him back across the half back, but maybe just don't touch Noble for a little bit, especially in fantasy as well.
2: Yeah, a lot of people traded him.
0: A bit of a trade-in target in fantasy, and it hurt. Definitely hurt them because he wasn't getting amongst it. Geez, even with Rioli going out, you thought it would have been a switchback, but it just didn't happen. We did have a suspension in this one, though.
2: Two.
0: So Weddle.
2: Weddle 3.
0: Went weeks. For his bump, which obviously broke a jaw, so
2: yeah,
0: you'd expect that. And the tackle on Nan.
2: Yeah, 2 weeks for Closey.
0: Yeah.
2: Yeah.
0: Unfortunate for Closey, too, because he's only just come back.
2: Yeah.
0: And he gives them a bit on that wing. But, yeah. Anyway, a couple of suspensions in this one, and one that probably should have been a suspension in the fine to Ginnivan. I'd expect that to be appealed, hopefully, but might just go down to the old swept under the rug.
2: Probably is,
0: Move on. They don't want shows talking about it, essentially, but we're going to talk about it. We're going to get it out there. Let's try to get up and about it. Mick Caramus says Hardwick was drafted as a forward and played that role as a junior. He was, absolutely. Blake Hardwick was a forward in his draft, but he's played so much AFL as a defender now. He's surely, he played forward as a junior, but
2: I guess it's good when you got Barras and Battle down there now. They can kind of pull the lever.
0: Yeah, but he's usually better on those smalls.
2: Yeah.
0: Yeah, but even then, they've got some great defenders back there. It's a great defense, actually.
2: Yeah, it's just the midfield that we just need to. And now that they've got Wilde back in, it helps. Hopefully he can stay fit.
0: Well, look at what Newcomb does with someone like Day coming back in. Because Newcomb had a fantastic game, but it's having someone like Day in there taking the pressure off him. Newcomb isn't a number one midfielder.
2: No.
0: But when he gets to be number two, number three, man, he's good. I did see some conversation, guys. I want to get your thoughts on it. Do they still need Zach Merritt?
2: I think you take it.
1: Yeah. He still would be a huge part of the team if they get him.
2: Again, for free? Yeah.
0: Well, I think they'd have to give up because obviously they were asking for

0: first rounders.
1: Yeah, but doesn't his contract end this year?
0: It does, but I think, is he a free agent? What's the go there? It'll be about, it'd probably be free agency.
1: If it's free, you're taking it.
0: Yeah.
2: Like, what are you doing?
0: It's a lot of cash, essentially, that you're going to be throwing at him.
1: Why not? If they're in a window right now.
0: Yeah.
1: It just depends where they want to
0: spend it.
1: I mean, they were keen last year. What's Nick Watson
0: going to ask for when his rookie contract's up? Like, because he's still on a rookie contract, so he's got 3 years. I don't think he's re-signed yet to extend, but...
1: Where do you say the Hawks at the end of this year?
0: And as in going to next year?
1: Yeah.
0: Well, this year it looks like they're top four, right?
3: Yeah.
0: Like, you go through and say, who are your top three teams in the comp right now? And they're in there. Like, obviously, Frio's up there with a bullet. Still sitting in first, and then Sydney. Like, at least, like, the ladder right now, essentially.
1: Essentially, yeah.
0: But then who's fighting over those next, say, three, four spots? I think Hawks are right in there.
1: Yeah.
0: The next question is Adelaide in there? Because that's the game that we saw with a little 8-point result here, essentially. Adelaide jumping Melbourne on the ladder. Going up to fifth right now.
1: Yeah, they're climbing.
0: Jumped him in percentage, but they got a nice little percentage there, 113. So have jumped Melbourne. Melbourne have dropped down to sixth. Adelaide are sitting in fifth. And like I said, with a bullet, they're coming back. They're getting players back. Isaac Rankin came back in this one looking $1 million. I think 26 touches. He had clearances. He had goal assists. He was looking really good through there. And obviously in defence.
1: Mark Keane.
0: They have missed him.
1: I think he was like the number one rated player yesterday.
0: Looking really good.
1: He looks good.
0: Gets involved in their transition play so much.
1: Yeah, he's like, I mean, with Warrell out as well.
0: Yeah.
1: It's he kind of, yeah, just taking that responsibility of any key back, really. Like, the ones that we're seeing, so list of names, Callum Wilkie, like, he's playing that role.
0: Mm.
1: Getting him involved, so...
0: I completely forgot that Mark Keane was a old Australian squad member last year.
1: Yeah.
0: That blew my mind.
1: Yeah, well, man, first on the ladder. Someone's going to be doing the protecting down there.
0: Yeah, I suppose. But he just gets so involved in their rebound run as well, because he's got a great kick on him. Looks good when he's coming out of defence, streaming the ball. But this one, like, close most of the game, but Adelaide just really opened it up in that fourth quarter, going into the last quarter. It looked like they both had rev-ups from the coach at three-quarter time. And when Melbourne came back, they just looked nervous.
1: Yeah.
0: Like, they were fumbling, they were making little errors they weren't making in the first three quarters, and Adelaide just handled it well, turned up the pressure, and ran away with it here. Your little notes there. I want to see your notes, Connor. What have you got, man?
3: Well, first quarter, Demons were up by eight, still up at half-time. Up at three-quarter time. So, yeah, they were ahead for most of the game, and Adelaide's just managed to sneak their way in.
0: Right over the top.
3: Yep.
0: Love it. What do you see, Josh?
1: Man, if I'm honest, this game, I had to go back eventually and have to watch this because I was driving back from Durian Bay and it was very choppy internet. Matter of fact, I managed to just sneak in the last 10 minutes, which was probably the best part of the game.
0: It was really good.
1: But no, it's good. Melbourne just can't find a way to get it done away right now.
0: Yeah, away from
1: really
0: home.
1: Struggling. And obviously the Crows are just sneaking up that ladder. Like, you're telling me they're fifth now. It's just crazy. Just the amount of close games they've had.
0: Yeah.
1: This year, they could be sitting a lot higher.
0: But just the fact that they're getting their players back at the right time.
1: Yeah,
0: well,
1: and that's the best
0: thing.
1: Keep
0: building.
1: Get a couple of games into them now and, you know, see where they go at the end of the year, but keep these players fit. Like,
0: well,
1: Rankin's surprising to get that, you know, he's a burst player. Like, that calf injury is a no joke to these sort of players. So,
0: well, I think they gave him a week longer than they were expecting
1: to
0: be able to give him as well, just so he can come back firing.
1: Yeah, it's just hard. Players getting injured around now is just such a bad time because you don't want them coming back straight when
0: and
1: final starts
0: it.
1: And it's just a liability otherwise to the team.
0: Let's talk about him, though. We have to. You can't talk about Adelaide without talking about just how well Jordan Dawson's going.
1: Good, but if you would look at his stats from just stat-wise, you'd just be like, oh, yeah.
0: Average
1: game.
0: Yeah.
1: But he's just what he does with
0: it's
1: those touches.
0: It's the impact that every touch has.
1: Yeah.
0: And, man, kick that goal running into 50.
1: Yeah.
0: I don't know if you saw this one where he just got that little kick to him, I think, with two or three Melbourne Demons players around him, just on the 50 there, turned and just had this little lazy, like, the fact that he doesn't have to put much into a swing into his foot That left foot is such a good kick that he was just able to essentially stab past a goal from outside 50.
1: Yeah.
0: Like, it's, there's no, like, it's, I'll be honest, I'm jealous. Like, I watched that kick and I thought, man, I would have had to put my whole body into that kick. And then you're losing accuracy, you're losing, like, and this is why he's so good. Because his accuracy is there because he doesn't have to put much effort into the distance. He's just able to, he's just got such a great kicking style, he's got so much strength in that leg that he can just essentially, yes, yeah, stab past a goal from 50 and it's going to bounce through into the goal square because he's just nailed it. It's a perfect kick. It's, yeah, I'll admit, it's jealousy on my behalf. Yeah, absolutely. But it looks so good and so clean when it happens. And no wonder he's got that license because he absolutely burnt Rochelli. Rochelli was running back into an open goal and it should have been a little kick over the top. Any other player would have to do that. But Jordan Dawson, you go, yeah, absolutely. I don't think Rochelli was even mad.
1: No.
0: He was like, yeah, no, that's just what happens.
1: I mean, he ended up getting on a few anyway. Had the most for the game, so.
0: Yeah.
1: Yeah.
0: I mean, and when they mattered as well.
1: Yeah.
0: Like, really get going. So Rochelli playing really well as well.
1: Yeah.
0: Taking nothing away from Melbourne. Like I said, their last quarter, they fell off a bit. But they're still such a young side that you don't mind it.
1: To be fair, we knew it. You just take the wins as you can right now. And, I mean, they've got a couple of hard away games coming up, but then back at the MCG for most of the other games, and they're 8-0 there at the moment. So,
0: well, start of the year, where'd you have Melbourne sitting?
1: Well, actually, I said they'd play wildcard.
0: Wildcard.
1: Yeah.
0: I didn't. Like, I thought they were just Oliver Petrarca out.
3: Yeah.
0: You know,
3: I thought they were finishing well below wildcard.
0: Yeah.
3: But they've impressed the AFL, yeah, definitely.
0: Everyone, yeah. And sometimes it is that, isn't it? It's a case of addition by subtraction. Like, they're able to pull those guys out and then put in your Sparrows and your Chandlers and these guys.
1: Yeah, there's fun roles.
0: Role players. This is what I mean. It's like the opposite to Gold Coast, isn't it? Like, you get these guys in that are just hungry and want to work. And then these young kids coming through too.
1: Yeah.
0: It's
1: Steele's playing more defensive now, so
0: he is. Just and he can.
1: Down. And he can, yeah. So he doesn't need to have a lot of it, but he, you know, he's a good tackler.
0: And a lot of the time, he's the reason he's stopping teams from coming out of the forward to stop him.
1: Yeah.
0: Because he's just in that perfect sweeper role. He reads taps so well that he knows where they're going. Man, it's... And then you've just got Max Gawn doing what Max Gawn does still. Like, had another great game yesterday. And feasted, essentially. But just couldn't get them over the line when it mattered. All right, we are going to run to a quick break here. We are here thanks to WS Shipping, the legends of logistics. We are going to take a quick break. We'll be right back after this. Cheers.
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0: listening. We love having you. And if you want to get involved, we're here. Behind the Goals, message us 0429 913 913. We're here thanks to Double Air Shipping, the legends of logistics. You want anything shipped to anyone, anywhere, anytime, get in touch with them. They'll do it for you with a smile on their face. They'll put a smile on your face too. Everyone will be smiling. Everything will be where it needs to be, including us, because they ship us to you every Sunday. Who are we? We are me, Anthony, Josh, and we've got Connor here today. Connor, man, we love having you. You're going well, man. Love it. He's got these notes, guys. I haven't read them, but he's reading them, and we're loving seeing them because he's done the work. And that's the big thing, work experience, man. This is what you're learning, isn't it? You do the work, and it works out. He's sounding great, guys. Get around him. All right, let's move to the next game. It was the Saturday afternoon game, Giants and Carlton. Carlton, 5-game winning streak right now. Undefeated new coach. What is going on?
1: I don't know, but they're an elite company at the moment because only a certain amount of teams have won 5 in a row now. So, Fremantle, Sydney. Man, it's...
0: Look, the question has to be said. What's changed between Voss and now? Big change would be the fact that George Hewitt isn't getting 30-5 in the VFL right now. He's doing it at the AFL. Why was this guy getting dropped? What is going on? Like, this is the question, isn't it? I guess that's why you lose your job in the end of the day, because Josh Fraser's come in and said, hey, that George Hewitt guy, he's good. Let's play him. He's also said that Billy Wilson is fantastic. We should keep playing him. And he was. What I loved about Billy Wilson, and I want to highlight this real quickly before we get into the game, is there was a minute left in this game. Carlton were up by 20-something. The game was done. And he's chased Brett Daniels from the wing to the forward flank and run him down.
2: Yep.
0: And that's what you want to see. You want to see the last minute of a game where the result's done. They know there's a minute left. There's signs on the bench saying there's a minute, there's 30 seconds. He knows there's not much time. But he's kept this run up. He stayed with him, and he's run him down. And that's what you absolutely want to see. Unless you're on Brett Daniels for touches, then that's not what you want to see. But apart from that, you love to see it because Billy Wilson putting his heart and soul into that run. And that's what's getting these results right now. It's guys like Jack Eisen doing what he's doing in that forward line for them. It's rookies coming through having impact. It's Jagger Smith actually getting played as a midfielder. Who would have thought? The guy who was an amazing midfielder in his juniors would be able to get 26 touches and 7 clearances. And he does. He's a hit 2 midfielder. He does his work in there. Patrick Cripps is turning back the clock. 33 touches, 7 clearances. Sam Walsh, 34 disposal, 5 clearances. These guys.
1: Clicking.
0: Just working together, getting it done. Not against a terrible midfield either.
1: No, I don't know. GWS been very hit and miss this year, so.
0: And their misses have been absolute. They lost to West Coast, obviously, here.
1: Yeah.
0: But then their hits. That run over the top of
1: Brisbane
0: Lions, in the third quarter, where it was like a record-breaking. What I hate about that, though, is that suddenly, when they're down in this game, the commentator's like, well, they did go on a run and kick this many goals against Brisbane. You're like, mate, that was a different game. Like, that's not going to happen right now.
1: Yeah.
0: It's different game. It's different pressure. Because the pressure that Carlton were putting on them was just, they couldn't move.
1: Yeah, just locking it in the 50 and couldn't just getting repeat 50. Entries, so honestly surprised me because I tipped Giants in this one, just thinking that the run had to end. Pretty much, so just one of those ones, but if they're doing this, does Josh Fraser put his hand up for the coaching job, or are they happy with him?
0: He's still being pretty coy about it, isn't he?
1: Yeah,
0: he
1: doesn't want it. It doesn't sound like he wants it, but...
0: Oh, I don't know. I think he's just playing.
1: Yeah, no, that's what I think.
0: He's just playing.
1: He's sounding
0: cool.
1: Media-wise, he's like, nah, not for me at the end of the year, but why wouldn't you?
0: But if he was not getting offered it right now...
2: It'd be crazy.
0: And he's in that position, and you're at Essendon looking for a coach...
1: Slide him over.
0: Don't you just walk over and say, hey, man...
1: It helps him, but just, yeah.
0: But once again, it comes down to the team as well, doesn't it?
1: Yeah.
0: All right. The run has to come to an end, is what you said.
1: Well, eventually.
0: We're going to go through this, boys. The run has to come to an end. West Coast at Marvel Stadium, does the run come to an end?
2: Not for me.
1: No.
0: Then they play Richmond at the MCG.
2: No.
0: So they're 7-0. Then they get the Hawks at the MCG. It's where it starts getting a bit
2: dodgy. Yeah,
1: yeah, I think that's probably the one.
2: Yeah,
0: Collingwood at the MCG. So a bit of a bit.
1: I think one of those. I think one of those too.
2: Yeah,
0: probably where it goes down to one of those. Then they get the Suns at Marvel. They get.
1: I think they win that.
0: Brisbane at Marvel after that.
1: Yeah.
0: They get. So they essentially don't leave Melbourne again now.
1: Most of the.
0: For a while.
1: Most of it. But this is exactly why I said.
0: Sorry,
1: the
0: for the rest of the year.
1: This is why it's I said the Suns would be a team that would struggle against some lower opposition. But like one of those games was Carlton at the Marvel.
0: Yeah.
1: I think that's a game that they could drop, you know?
0: They've got. Because. Oh, man, that's a run, isn't it?
1: Yeah.
0: So they get a couple of interstate teams that they're playing against. They're playing against four interstate teams in the next, like, run to finish the season. And they're all at Marvel MCG.
1: Yeah.
0: So there's no need for them to leave. Crazy. And they finish last game of the year against Freo at Marvel Stadium.
2: Yeah.
0: Could both those teams be running into finishing a win streak? Finish the season, that'd be lovely, wouldn't it?
1: I don't think Carlton are gone that far.
0: Yeah, nah. Freo, though, tell you what, looked at their run home, and it's possible.
1: Yeah.
0: It's absolutely possible.
1: There's always games that you never know.
0: Mm. Mike says, if the AFL can bring in the wild card round, it's time to bring in the mid-season trade to spice it up. What do you reckon, guys?
1: I think we've talked about this before. Just makes it, it's just hard. It's just too, like, I don't know. Probably it would be awesome to see, because then you'd see like these, you know, players that don't want to be at clubs or they need those key position players or whatnot. But just what you have to give up for it, or like trading picks, or I don't know. It just doesn't.
0: See, we've said it before, and I think it needs to be players who either haven't played a certain number of games in the AFL for that side in a certain amount of time, or players who are under a certain level of the salary cap.
2: Yeah,
0: that will be getting boosted and played more, essentially. So it'd be the guys who just, you know, like say prior to the injuries that they had at Adelaide, it'd be someone like Jordan Butts, who's sitting in the VFL, the SNAFL, not being able to play because he's behind so many people. It'd be Sean Darcy right now, but he probably would be up top of their contract list still. I think he's getting paid
2: $900,000 a year.
0: Quite a bit to play Waffle right now.
2: Yeah,
0: he'd be loving that, wouldn't he?
1: Yeah.
0: He'd be the highest paid Waffle player out there right now, probably. But that's, yeah, they'd be the players you'd be looking at. It'd be, I haven't played this many AFL games in this long, and this club will give me AFL games.
2: Mm.
0: Absolutely, that's the trade. I don't want to see guys like, you know, Patrick Cripps moving mid-season, or, you know, that kind of, because then I think that's where it starts breaking up, like, loyalty versus that kind of thing, you know? I don't like it in the NBA.
1: Yeah,
0: essentially.
1: It,
0: I don't like
1: we say it. We say it anyway. Moving. Like, we've always seen it when they have these trades. But, yeah, I just don't. It'd be cool to say it in a way, but just don't think it'd work.
0: Yeah.
1: You know?
0: I think we're too rusted on sometimes in
1: we don't need to copy every single thing.
0: Yeah.
1: You know, keep it original.
0: But, no, I do like the idea of, like, players who aren't getting opportunity.
1: Yeah.
0: Given opportunity, essentially. And if, you know, say, like, Collingwood right now, they need a ruckman.
2: Hmm.
0: If they wanted to offer Sean Darcy job security and a role, like, absolutely.
2: Yeah.
0: Like, I'd rather see players playing AFL than stuck behind a VFL because that position they play is taken in the AFL team. But, yeah, or even, like, midfielders out there. Like, I mean, look at George Hewitt.
1: Yeah.
0: If he was sitting there playing VFL and can't get into an AFL side, any club would have taken him. Apparently Carlton would have taken him too, and he's done very well there. But, yeah, anyway, the rest of this game, what else did you see, boys?
1: Like I said before, I think just Carlton being able to lock it in and just keep repeating entries.
0: Pressure.
1: Yeah, the pressure was strong, and players like Ison and whatnot, like you said, just finding a way to contribute to this game.
0: Mm-hmm.
1: Yeah, definitely surprised me in this one. I thought Giants were going to go on a run, and they seemed to. They're just missing opportunities.
0: Couldn't kick it.
1: Just couldn't kick them. So, and
0: couldn't
1: then they had Harry Mackay just taking some easy marks up forward and icing the game from there. So, yeah.
0: And watching how Carlton's defence was able to lock down all those players too. Like, Stringer had 1 point for the game. Cadman won one. Jesse Hogan won 3. They held up.
2: Yeah.
1: Yeah, no Wiedering either, so.
0: Yeah.
1: Already, you know, I know Jesse Hogan hasn't been in the best form since coming back from injury, but, yeah, definitely. He was looking on early, just couldn't convert, really. Yeah, but
0: It's all about ball movement. It's all about getting through there. But yeah, all right, let's move on to the next one. Before we do, though, Matt Cottrell putting himself on the map with his harmonica playing.
1: Yeah.
0: But we should be talking about his footy because he's given them something. Like, he contributes every week, looks really good, gets goals most weeks.
1: Yeah.
0: But he's one of those players who he's not going to be the first five Carlton players we talk about. That's why I want to get his name out there a bit more because apart from playing harmonica, a lot of people won't notice him doing work out there. But he's gives that toughness. And I'll say, he just gives me a bit of Mitch Robinson about him.
1: Not because he's got Ranga hair.
0: Not just that. And that's not a term we use on this show. But it's about the attack on the ball and that kind of headless chook attack on the man. And I love players like that because they make you feel like you're not safe when you're ball in hand. You can't make decisions. You can't. And he's given them that pressure, and that's why they're able to lock the ball in that forward 50 because they can't get the ball out because they're under pressure. It's getting turnover. It's guys like Matt Cottrell doing the work.
1: Yeah.
0: And then he'll get on the end of a goal every now and then because of that work. But it's the work he's doing at stoppage around the ground in the forward 50 area that's really contributing to that, which looks great. They're the guys that are contributing to this 5-0 run.
1: Yeah.
0: It's not just being left up to the stars, essentially. Once again, it's my issue with Gold Coast. We're coming back to it. It's, you need those workhorses. You need guys doing the work in there. Matt Cottrell's doing it right now for Carlton. Look at them go.
1: Yeah.
0: The last game last night, Collingwood and Port Adelaide. This is where I was on a perfect run for tips this week, man. And this is where it tripped up because this was my...
1: Did you go Port?
0: I did. Oh. This was my Smokey.
1: Yeah.
0: And look, I stand by it. They were down to two rotations on the bench in that last quarter. Got absolutely run over the top of. It happens. But they were a point up at halftime.
1: Yeah.
0: Like, it was right there. But then Collingwood got moving and Collingwood showed us the talent they still have on that list. Obviously, Dacos doing what he does. Both Dacos is looking good. Jordan DeGoey having a sneaky good year.
1: He's having a good year, yeah.
0: Is it just the injuries? Must be a contract year.
1: Yeah, I think it was just the injury kind of sense of things for me that I kind of thought that might slow him down just a little bit, just with his age. But
0: he's getting forward more, he's kicking goals. Yeah. But he's doing stuff at stoppage. He's getting involved in transition. Like I said, I think it's contract year. I haven't looked it up, but I guarantee he's got a contract due or something because he's playing like it.
1: Would you give him the three votes over Dacos in this one?
0: I think impact-wise, I would.
1: Yeah.
0: What do you reckon, Connor?
2: Oh, look, he had a great game.
0: But 41 touches, you're still going Dacos? Is that what I'm hearing?
2: Yeah, Dacos was dominant. But DeGoey, probably his best stretch of his career since maybe the 2023 Grand Final. He was so dominant last night as well.
0: Yeah. Mm. That's what I mean. I think it's every year his contract comes up. So it was 2018, he had a really good year. Then 2023, he had a really good year. Now I think he's going to be getting three-year contracts.
1: Yeah,
0: and this is where we're at again. He's got another one due. Just give him a year, Collingwood. Just give him a year, and he'll play well every year. It's what they did to Jake Stringer. Look at him go. Contract year Jake Stringer is amazing. And I think DeGoey's falling into the same category right now. Little bit of a facial hair going as well. I love the beard. I love that. Just give him a different look. Makes him look a bit more of a maniac out there, which is fantastic to see. Sam Swaddling debut. Gave him a bit for a first gamer.
1: Yeah, it took a bit to get into it, but he three quarters of pretty decent footy, I reckon.
0: I think he spent a bit of the first quarter on the ground, off the bench as well.
1: He came on with about 10 minutes left.
0: Yeah.
1: Yeah.
0: Rotation.
1: Got a bit of games, but I mean, it's your first game of footy, like AFL footy, so
0: eased him into
1: work
0: it.
1: Into it. But yeah, 18 touches and a goal.
0: Man, we talked about two players down on the bench for Port. Zava Radigali is knee injury, looking nasty.
1: Yeah.
0: McKinley, knee injury just before that. And Lukosius with a calf.
1: Yeah, that's just...
2: brutal. Yeah.
0: Kind of standard for Lukosius right now.
1: Yeah, it's not good, though. It's just at this point, do you pull the plug on that? Like, it's just hard.
0: Man, I had such high hopes for Lukosius as well. I watched him come through that draft year. He got picked, I think, pick two that year.
1: Yeah, they were trying to find that spot for him, playing off the back or the forward.
0: I don't think he's ever had a spot, even at Gold Coast. Like, because he was a key forward.
1: Yeah.
0: In his draft year. And then they realised he had such a good kick on him that he could play on the wing. He could play in a half back line. And then he was just never settled into a role. And then when he came to Port, playing defence, playing forward, he's all over the show.
1: Yeah.
0: Just give him a role and let him run with it. Like, I think he's got so much talent, but I don't know if it's work ethic, if it's there's something lacking there.
2: Yeah.
0: Unfortunately, there's not a connector, and you can't see that in draft years, unfortunately. But Yeah, he's getting paid still. Pretty heavy.
1: I know. It's just, I mean, yeah. I mean, they had a big out in this one as well. Obviously, Kane Farrell, their main distributor. I thought Darcy Byrne-Jones slotted in pretty nice there.
0: Does pretty well across the halfback. Yeah, goes back there.
1: Because he's one of those players that also try to shift forward. Right.
0: Throwing around a lot of players there, aren't they? But yeah, Collingwood getting it done again. And like we said, 41 touches at 80% efficiency for Nick Daicos. That's a game. It's absolutely a game. Looking good. Go through the rest of his stats here. Look at this. 22 uncontested possessions, 14 contested, 16 handball receives. So going past those little cheeky 1-2s.
1: Oh, yeah.
0: That adds up to the 41 pretty easily.
1: I was loving it last night just because I was on captain watch for me. So yeah. I was just, yeah, everything was just, yeah.
0: You're like, yeah, get it back.
1: Yeah.
0: Absolutely.
1: 100%.
0: And he runs so hard for those kickouts still as well.
1: Yeah, he does.
0: Like, he wants the ball in his hand. Yeah.
1: I mean, Josh Daicos did too. He was up to, I think it was 14 touches at three-quarter time and had a 16 disposal loss. So just finding a way to run over the top.
0: When you're looking at this game before it started, though, you're looking at Nick Daicos, you're saying, well, if he gets off the chain, Collingwood win.
2: Yep.
0: But you're going the other way as well, weren't you? Saying Zach Butters.
1: Yeah.
0: If he gets off the chain. Now only one of those players got tagged.
2: Mm.
0: And Zach Butters still did pretty well with his tag there, but why aren't teams tagging? Because that's what I mean. You look at these two teams, you're saying, well, if Zach Butters gets off the chain, Port probably win.
1: I just don't think Port have, like, they could. I don't think Drew can run with him for most of the game.
0: Most players, though, like, I just...
1: Just have someone.
0: You don't... Just find a good runner. And good most runner. Teams have guys who can run.
1: Yeah.
0: Get a first-year player to run with him. And just say, just run with him.
1: Yeah.
0: Don't let him get that second handball back.
1: It's just until they start getting blocks on them and then they can't find a way through. Yeah. That's just when Daicos is gone. He's out the gate. You can't get him.
0: He just reads it so
1: Once he's got that little meter or so of space, he's gone. You can't get
0: him. He's good, don't get me wrong. But just put some pressure around him is all I want. Just some pressure. Even at stoppage sometimes, he'll just wander through.
1: Yeah.
0: You know, like, there's no body on him. Like, surely at some point, someone in that stoppage says, you know what? Even if it is a Jason Horn Francis or, look, Zach Butters, you're getting tagged. Go stand next to Daicos.
1: Well, yeah.
0: Take your player to him.
1: Well, Butters ended up just getting behind the footy a bit more and just starting to... Because they knew if he was forward of the footy, then they've got people blocking. Like, Collingwood are good at that.
2: Mm. Yep.
1: But, yeah, once he started going around the footy, that's when he started getting his impact a little bit more.
0: Yeah.
1: I think he had only 11 at halftime. Just couldn't find it. But then, I mean, 14 in the next half. I think that's just based on Collingwood being able to outrun it and... Them having only two
0: rotations. But also they started getting scared
1: but,
0: to move the ball as well.
1: Yeah.
0: So it started becoming more of a chip because they tried to stop them from blowing out, essentially. Well, they parked the bus, essentially, is what they did. And it's not great to do that when you're already down. You need to win the game. But they
1: I think
0: they
1: just didn't want any more injuries.
0: Yeah.
1: It was a bit, those sort of games, you just know that all the players, they look tired anyway. You could see it.
0: They were wrecked.
1: So, just at that point, you just
0: even
1: get off the line.
0: They're there by? Yeah, they're there by last week, eh?
1: Yeah, I think so.
0: Pretty sure they did.
1: Man, I just hate to be that sort of player that does any sort of like knee injury and you're away. Like, you're not even at home. You have to get back on a plane and that'd be brutal.
0: That's if you're allowed on the plane because I'm pretty
1: Sava
0: went straight to the hospital after that game.
1: Yeah. But he would would he get back on the plane or would he have the surgery?
0: No, I think he'd stay there.
1: That'd be brutal.
0: Because there's even times where, like, if your injuries are so severe, you're not allowed to get on a plane because of the swelling that happens.
1: Yeah. They'd be there for a couple. I mean, he's out for the year. Out for a year now.
0: Yeah, what was it? It was PCL? No.
1: That one was...
0: Patella.
1: Yeah, patella, yeah.
0: Patella tendon. Oof. Nasty. But I think McKinley did the same thing. So it's... Oh, man, they're nasty injuries.
1: Yeah.
0: It's never good watching someone grab their knee like that. All the best and hoping the best for Osava there. All right, let's jump to the previews, guys, because we've got two games coming up, one kicking off in an hour and 15 minutes, and that is Richmond and North Melbourne. Let's hope this is a good game.
1: I think they've had games where North Melbourne can surprise us. They can always just let a team in. So
0: they can. Absolutely they can. Yeah. Let's hope they do here because we want a good game. And we have some players coming back finally for Richmond. We have Toby Nankervis coming back in the ruck. Fantastic. Have a ruckman again. And Taj Houghton coming back for his first game in a while.
1: That'll be a watch.
0: Yeah, absolutely that'll be a watch. I'm a big fan of Taj Houghton. He was a bit of a bolter in his draft year because he did his ACL. So they weren't expecting him to take him that high. And then obviously a follow-up injury after that when he came back. But Taj Houghton, one to watch here because has talent. sees time and space, looks good. But it's great to see them actually getting players back now, where they can admit players without having to worry about injuries following up. But Tarshot in, Nankivis in for Oliver Hayes-Brown admitted, and Jacob Hopper out injured. In for the Roos, we have Finnis Sullivan back, who I think is pretty important for them, and Aiden Corr coming back. For Paul Curtis going out, and Griffin Logue could not escape the scrutiny of just... He got absolutely blasted on every media show. I'm sorry. The poor guy. He's not the first or last guy to get pantsed by Jake Waterman in transition. But they just absolutely isolated every effort he had, and as a result, here he is admitted. He's the emergency in this game.
1: Yeah.
0: It's crazy. Another emergency in this game, one I want to highlight, is Riley Hardiman. Teams should be looking at this kid. If he can't get into this north side, because, say, Luke Parker and Caleb Daniel and Luke McDonald are holding down those roles, a team needs to look at him because he's too good to be playing VFL. Like, Riley Hardiman is a kid coming through. Like, keep an eye on him because he should be playing AFL footy. But in saying that, we have Richmond and North Melbourne. Who are your picks for this one, guys?
1: I'll go North Melbourne.
0: Yeah?
1: Yeah.
0: North by?
1: Reasonably
0: close or not?
1: 15, 20 points.
0: 15, 20? What do you reckon, Connor?
2: I got North by 2 goals.
0: Yeah.
2: It'll be a tight game. There's not much between them. Yeah.
0: Which is upsetting, there's not much between them. If you're a North fan right now and you're listening to that, and you've just been in a rebuild for the past, what, 8 years?
2: Yeah, still going, yeah.
0: You wouldn't want to hear there's not much between you and the team that just bottomed out and has 25 fit players now to choose from?
1: Yeah.
0: That's concerning. I'm a North Melbourne in this one too, but with no confidence at all. You've got the SBB on this one, Josh. Who are you watching?
1: I've got LDU for 25+ and Jaden Short for 20+.
0: Fantastic. And we've been watching that. We've been falling one short each week, and it's been hurting. But anyway, we will move on to the last game of the round. St Kilda again in the Sunday slot. They're just owning that slot this year. I feel like every week it's St Kilda. But St Kilda and the Bulldogs, Marvel Stadium, under the roof. Let's hope we can see something good here because, yeah, this could go either way. Ins and outs are Jack Higgins comes in for Alex Taru, goes out. Tom Di Vittorio comes back in. Lachie McNeil comes back in. Adam Treloar out with illness is interesting.
2: Yeah.
0: And Cody Waitman managed. Treloar ill.
1: Yeah. He's sick of running.
0: Yeah. Ouch. Yeah, he's probably sick of sitting on the bench as well. Yeah, it feels a bit like that, doesn't it?
1: Yeah.
0: Yeah.
1: I think
0: geez.
1: I think he's checked out now.
0: Career might be done.
1: Yeah.
0: And it's sad because it feels like he's just run himself into the ground and that's it. But he doesn't have that speed anymore.
1: No.
0: And the game's too fast for him. And it's upsetting to watch because he was such a good player when he was flying. Although, unfortunately, my strongest memory of him is that double hamstring on the boundary. Do you remember that? That was brutal to watch. Look at that replay, dude.
1: I think mine was when he kicked it to McGovern.
0: Yeah. Fair. Yeah, I get you. All right. Who have you got with this one, guys?
1: I've got this. I think I picked the Dogs, actually. I can't even remember. This is going to be a close game, I reckon.
0: Yeah. Hope so. Finish for a Sunday. Where are you, Connor? Who have you got?
2: Yeah, I've got the Dogs about 17. I think it'll be a close game, but I think they'll run away in the last quarter.
0: What do you reckon? Too much talent in the midfield?
2: Yeah.
0: That's where it comes down to.
1: I was saying,
0: does St Kilda tag is the question.
1: Yeah, I think.
0: Does Windhager go to work?
1: I just don't touch. I just don't even go near Bont on this one. Just probably stay clear.
0: Do you think they tag Bont?
1: Yeah.
0: If you're an opposition coach, would you tag Bont or would you try and stop someone you know you can stop?
2: Try to tag Bont.
0: Yeah?
2: Yeah?
1: Yeah, I wouldn't bother with. Collingwood did it and they did pretty well doing that. Windhager to Bont. Just,
0: you need that match player, though.
1: I'm not totally.
0: You know,
1: I can't really just be
0: a runner because he'll take you to the goal square.
1: Yeah.
0: And suddenly he's a leading forward because the guy's 190 something centimetres, essentially a key forward anyway.
1: For me, I'm on Bont and Ed Richards' watch, so hopefully I don't tag either, but, you know, hopefully I just go head to head. Use the system, so...
0: Absolutely. Well, I've got the SBB in this one, and the two players I'm watching are Darcy Wilson, who I love watching, to get 20, and Matt Kennedy to get 20. But Darcy Wilson's the one I'll be watching because I'm really impressed with what he's been doing lately. He's been getting the ball a fair bit. He looks a player.
1: Yeah.
0: Players. Well, it's great to see
1: him. He's got that speed.
0: But he's put on size.
1: Yeah.
0: That's what I love about him now. He's taking on tackles. He's running through.
1: size but got that speed still, you know.
0: Kept the speed, yeah. Absolutely. And I am on St Kilda in this one, unfortunately, so I'm against New Zealand in this one, but I think they can lock down the game, make it real boring, unfortunately. And I think that's how they'll get over the top. But anyway, that's what we're looking at. Enjoy the footy, guys. It's coming up in an hour and kick off your Sunday, but thanks for listening. We have been Behind the Goals. For me, Anthony, Josh, we've been joined by Connor, Work Experience Guy. Back next week, weren't you?
2: Yeah, definitely.
0: Absolutely. Love to hear it. Guys, we've been here thanks to EES Shipping, the legends of logistics. If you need anything shipped to anyone, anywhere, at any time, get in touch with them. They'll do it for you with a smile on their face, put a smile on their face too. Everyone be smiling. Everything will be where it needs to be, including us here next Sunday. Thanks for joining us, guys. We'll be back next week.
1: See ya.
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10: My absolute pleasure, Jacob. I'm so delighted to be with you.
8: Now, Paul, take us all the way back to the start. You were born in June 1980, but your entrance into the world was premature and at a moment's risk.
10: Yeah, it's been a tricky start. I was born 3.5 months early. So I was one of a twin. My twin sister, unfortunately, didn't survive. I weighed a bag of sugar. That was my weight when I was born. But they reckon it was 1 pound and 15 ounces. So anybody that works in metrics, I'm sorry, you'll have to do that yourselves. But safe to say, when I came out, it was very small. And because of that, I needed quite a bit of oxygen to survive. And the levels I needed took out the retinas in my eyes. And because of that, I have no eyesight and never have had any eyesight.
8: So can you just elaborate there? So you were born, as you say, 3.5 months premature, and then oxygen was required to keep you alive, and that was the reason that you lost your eyesight. I guess people say, well, how does that happen? But we're talking 1980 here, so medicine's come a long way since then, but it was actually required. Unfortunately, you lost your eyesight in order to remain on the planet.
10: Yeah. So it was the best decision I never had to make, really, because it shaped me. I always say, and it sounds a bit trite, I suppose, these days, that I owe everything to sight loss, because it's afforded me some of the most wonderful opportunities in life generally that I've ever had, which I may never have had had I had full sight. So, you know, people might say you would have had more, but I don't know. The advantage I always say I've had is I've never really had to adapt too much to anything, because I haven't had to go through the whole journey of losing eyesight, which must be a very difficult thing for those who have to do that.
4: So, Paul, with that in mind, tell us about life in those early years after that very early scare, the early years, your formative years of the life of Paul Bryce.
10: Well, I was born in Newcastle upon Tyne, up in the northeast of England, a land that at the time was going through a very difficult time. Socially, economically, the industries of shipbuilding and mining and steel were on the wane. There was a lot of deprivation in the area in that sense. It was a changing time, but at that time it was a very happy time for me. I had a good childhood, good supportive family, and loved radio since ever I first heard a radio set. They used to call it the wireless in those days, and the funny thing for me is it's probably more wireless now than ever it's been. And I just, every second I could get, I was listening to a radio set, marveled by the fact that there was this sound coming from where? Where was that sound? And couldn't work it out. I didn't try taking the radio apart, to try and see if it was in there. But there we go. Listening, learning about the industry, learning who broadcasts on what frequency. I'm no technical person, as anybody will ever tell you. I wouldn't try to be. But just loved broadcasting. And I suppose, really, I always knew. So many people go to school and they think, well, what am I going to do? I always knew what I wanted to do. And I always knew that, I suppose, eventually I would get there.
4: Radio would have played such an important role with your vision impairment to be able to find out what was happening in the world and to learn about your surroundings, and there would have been some enduring voices who would have painted many an incredible picture for you, Paul. Who were some of the enduring voices of radio of your childhood?
10: Well, goodness me. I suppose a lot of the voices, actually, I've come to learn about later in life, because I was too young, really, to comprehend who they were and what they were. So if we talk more generally in broadcasting, we had some people like Ray Moore, who presented Early Breakfast on Radio 2, one of our national stations. He was a great broadcaster. I learned a lot from him. Sport actually came to me late in life, but in a sporting sense. Peter Jones was the outstanding broadcaster of that time. 25 years he worked in sports commentary, and he did 21 FA Cup finals. Sadly lost his life. Actually, on air, he collapsed on air. He was doing the university boat race and collapsed on the launch and actually died a couple of days after that in 1990. But he'd also had to describe things like the Heysel Stadium and Hillsborough. And that's sadly, really, apart from all the great commentaries he did, he's actually remembered for those two occasions and the way he painted a picture. He painted a proper picture. And, I mean, I can talk, you know, David Coleman, as well, who was more television, but he was what David did as a broadcaster. He could just do just about anything. I know he impressed the late Richie Beno as well. He was a very, very good broadcaster, David. He could turn his hand to anything. Peter Allison, golf. You could go through all the sports. Bill McLaren in rugby. And there were local guys. There were people in commentary. We had people like Jonathan Pierce, who is quite well known now as a world commentator. He used to work for a commercial station in London called Capital Gold, and he used to just shout down a microphone when everybody scored a goal. He'd shout it so long that they'd kicked off and probably scored another one by the time he finished. But this was a different style of commentary. It was just raucous. It was great fun. It was a different style. So many names. Every area, because England relies so much on locality, that there's commentators in every local area that are their local area, and the people feed off that.
4: It's one thing we see even now with the BBC's radio coverage of county cricket, is that there are commentators who will follow each specific county in their area around for the various games and broadcast them back into their local area. So I assume that you had stuff like that, even with football commentary and cricket commentary and various sports, to be broadcast into those regions on those radio stations, Paul.
10: Well, what we didn't have, of course, in those days were the internet.
4: Yes.
10: It was very much you were where you were. So, for example, I used to love going visiting my family down in Yorkshire because there's a load of stations in Yorkshire that I couldn't pick up where I lived up in the northeast. It was great travelling. I always took a radio with me wherever I went to listen and learn. I moved to the Midlands at the age of 11. I went to boarding school down in Worcester. That was different again because that was a part of the world I didn't know. So not only was I getting used to that, but the radio was different. The sound of the radio was different. The way people delivered what they did was different. So it was a great time. And then, of course, the internet did come along, which I'm sure we'll come into a little bit later on.
4: Paul Bryce is with us on Life of a Sports Broadcaster, whose remarkable life and career are reflecting on those early years and some of the pioneers of radio in his formative years. Paul, what about your childhood? And you mentioned there's a little bit of travel involved there, but what sort of impact did your family have on you and maybe your other relatives as well?
10: I've always had a very good family life, a very supportive family. They've always, you know, been very encouraging. They were quite a sporty family. My mother was netball captain at school. She did a lot of athletics. My father played football and still plays golf today. He's actually senior captain of his local club. So we've always had sport in the family, which I suppose was a bit of a surprise that I came to sport so late, especially coming from a sports area because, you know, the Northeast is football mad. It's one of those sort of working class areas where the heavy industry I mentioned, and they, you know, their release was to go and watch Newcastle United or Sunderland or Middlesbrough or wherever you were, to go and watch those teams and cheer them on. So I actually came to sport quite late, and my first real conscious memory of being interested in sport was in fact Italia 90, the World Cup of that year. And, you know, I did the whole thing of the earpiece under the duvet and enlisting it when you shouldn't be because you'd be up for school the next day. And on those old crackly medium wave radio, Radio 2, carried all the commentary in those days. And, you know, it was just an amazement for me to hear this stuff. And just grew from there, really. It just went on from there, my love of sport and understanding. And then I used to listen to AFN from America, the American Forces Network. They had transmitters all over Europe and would pick up American sports. So you'd be hearing NFL or baseball or ice hockey or whatever it would be, and having even less of a clue about that. But then I got to hear broadcasters like Red Barber and Jack Buck and Vin Scully and all the great play-by-play guys out in the States. And that was a different style, and that was something else to learn and listen from. And really, in terms of Australia, I was aware of it, obviously, but I didn't really come into that until the 1992 Cricket World Cup. For my money, one of the best tournaments ever staged. I had a few sleepless nights listening to, you know, because they were long hours, listening to games all over, because it was in Australia and New Zealand, hearing all the different styles. And that's where I learned to hear about people like George Grealicic and Neville Oliver, Brian Waddle and Ian Galloway from New Zealand. Jim Maxwell was the first time I ever heard Jim. Jim's over here now, of course. It will be for the next couple of months doing the Ashes. All these names that have been household names, and I got to hear these guys, which was absolutely tremendous.
4: Paul, your early experiences in radio, you mentioned you went to boarding school from the age of 11 and you got to hear radio in a different part of the country pre-internet days. And 3 weeks before your 15th birthday, you got your first opportunity and your first break in radio. Can you tell us about that experience?
10: Yeah, I can. I think I can now legally, because it should never have happened. Because I went to literally go and have a look around the logo. The perceived way into radio in those days over here was through the hospitals. Most hospitals, many of them still do, and most hospitals had a radio station of some kind just to broadcast enough to those who were well enough to listen. And I was taken literally for a look around, and the guy was there. He said, "Come on, do you want to come in?" And I think I back announced a record or something like that. And we had some fun with that. But I don't think I should have been allowed on for another 6 months or something like that. But there it was. They let me on. And I was at that station for 2 or 3 years. I used to go in and, on a weekend and do a couple of shows on a week co-presenting. And I worked in hospital radio on and off for about 5 years, learning my trade and learning how to operate turntables and all this stuff. As I say, I'm not technically minded, but it was as good as I ever got. really, in that sense.
4: Paul, being legally blind, I mean, there's obstacles there to overcome. How did you find that in your early years of radio, and I guess as you grew up in life as well?
10: In terms of radio, and I suppose I still find it now, it was the pushback, because you get a lot of... I mean, radio is a great industry for that anyway. So if you've got anything on top of why you can't fit, then they've got an easy one to go at. So I knew my limitations. That said, I sort of forged ahead with it and got to meet one or two good people. And I learned an art that you don't use these days, because I learned to cut tape, and I still have all my fingers, which I'm delighted about. I learned to cut tape. A dear former colleague of mine is no longer with us, a man called Mark Turnbull, who's also blind, worked in local radio for years, and he showed me how to edit tape, because they were all on big reels of tape in those days when you did interviews. And you marked it off with a China Graph pencil, and then you cut at the point, and then you need a little bit of help with the splicing, because just to get the tape connected right, and you just hoped it worked from there. So I learned techniques like that. I learned how to record. All the technology I use and have used is manual. I don't use touch screens or anything like that. For me, they're very awkward. So you have to have a certain amount of bravado and a good personality, and not to be too demanding, but be demanding enough when it suits.
4: You mentioned Mark's name there, and he suffering from the same ailment as you and being legally blind. Did you find that a source of inspiration to know that there was somebody else who was dealing with the same ailment that you were and conquering an industry like the one that you're involved in radio?
10: I think through him, probably more than anybody else. I mean, the one they all hold up over here is a man called Peter White, who's been around in radio, does a lot of current affairs radio still. But Peter's very much his own man, and he does it his way, and that's his way. Mark was a tremendous character in more ways than one. It actually probably led to the end of his career, and sadly he passed away far too young at the age of 50. But he was a tremendous character, always willing to help, always willing to share knowledge. But he wasn't afraid to tell you about it either. If you did something that he didn't like or he thought you shouldn't do, He was a great guide and great help to me.
4: Your schooling then, Paul, to go through school and that very early break in radio in June of 1995 at 14, going on 15, how did your schooling finish up and what was your first step out of school?
10: Goodness me. I was one of those kids that had the lines "could do better" stamped on the reports. I was a shocking student, really. Because I had this preconceived idea of what I wanted to do and how I wanted to do it, after I left school, I'd done the boarding school. I then went to another place that was also residential, and I went at the wrong time because I'd spent 10 years away from home, although there was nothing for me to go back to in terms of the Northeast. Again, the area has struggled behind most areas in the country in terms of being able to reshape itself. It's doing much better now, but in those days, I didn't have anything to go back to, and having spent so long away, my social circle and everything else was where I was. So I went off and did what they did, what they called media studies in those days. It was basically you got a qualification for watching television, which wasn't my thing because I'm not into anything that what you call popular culture. By that stage, the sports bug had bitten. I would watch, you know, if we got a chance to watch tennis or cricket or whatever we had. We didn't have much on free-to-air. Well, we had a bit more in those days than we do now. And so I then did the media studies course. I then went round the BBC, pretty much, knocking every door I could find. And around about 2000, I had a meeting with an executive in Newcastle up in the northeast, and she said, basically, we love your enthusiasm, but the days of giving us tapes for getting into radio don't happen anymore. And really, if you want to go and be serious about it, go and get a qualification. Go and work for it, go and earn it. And I thought, well, what else can I do? And it was a difficult time for me because when someone tells you you've got to do something, what's the thing you don't want to do? You don't want to do that. I had my way, and it was going to be my way, and I suppose I had to grow up pretty quick. And while I had some great experiences becoming a sort of, if you like, a proper journalist, the ways I had to work in those days, I used Braille, which is a medium people will know of. It's basically dot form. You type out and it dots. You read with your fingers. Those machines are heavy, so I had to cart them things around because I had to write all my scripts, and I never used a script. very rarely use a script today. That was a really tricky time, and I didn't really feel any sense of reward once I did get the degree, which I got in 2004.
4: And that was through Staffordshire University.
10: That's right.
4: Where was the next step after the degree in 2004, Paul?
10: The next step was realising that after knocking on every door, that this may not actually work as a full-time career. And that was very hard. That was a very difficult time because I'd given everything to it. But in terms of where I went, in terms of radio, I was well aware and I'd done a bit of prospecting with various ideas. I'd gone around various networks, and I decided that Australia was the place to go. I wasn't really into the American way of broadcasting. I felt I had a greater affinity with Australia. And I'd obviously learned about it through the internet and listening to, you know, by that stage I was well-versed in things like the AFL. It was around the time of Brisbane's dominance

0: I'm happy to provide it. And about 5 days before the tour started, which was to start with an England select 11 against Australia in some sort of T20 game down at Southampton, one Kevin Peterson was in that side, I believe. I got a call. I got a call from a man called Glenn Lauder, who subsequently went on to work for the Newcastle Knights, I believe. Now he works at the ABC in Sydney. He was then working for 2GB, Macquarie Radio, and familiar to Sport FM listeners with the continuous call. And Glenn said, "Yeah, we'll take you. We can't offer you much in terms of money." I said, "Not bothered about money. I just want the work." And he said, "Fine, come and do inserts for our news bulletins." And they had two stations. They had a music station, and they had just 2CH, and they had 2GB, which was the sports station, sports and news and talk and all that sort of thing. And he frightened the life out of me. I said, "When do you want your first one?" He said, "In about 45 minutes' time," and I nearly died. I thought he was going to say the next day. So I did. I went and did him a piece. What I used to do was write my scripts. I used to record my cue, which is what the presenter will read, for those who don't know. And then I would record my report. I did this, and I did all the lead-up games. So there were tour matches all over England, and I was doing inserts whenever they wanted. One occasion, I did it with a man, again, well-known to Sport FM listeners, a man called Andrew Moore. Again, he's crossed the divide, and he now works very successfully at the ABC. He was the sports editor at 2GB at that time, and there was one particular day, he was doing the 5:30, so he just literally probably rolled out of bed and got into the studio. You know that feeling well, I'm sure. I did this thing, and it took me 15 takes. I don't know what happened that day, but it just showed that you can't always get it right first time. I did get there with that particular report. I'm not even sure they used it in the end. But there you are. That's how that goes. And what also happened was this. At that time, I also took a call from a lady called Sue Japes, who is the radio critic for the Sydney Morning Herald. She'd been put on to me by another very well-known man, both here in Australia and in the UK, a man called Ian McRae, who trained radio people for years, used to work over here, and is again based in Sydney. She phoned me up and said, "Can I do a piece with you?" I said, "Yeah, of course." So she did a piece rather like we're doing now, which she wrote up, and then she then rang up the director of 2GB and said, "What do you think about this Paul Bryce blind guy who's doing your cricket reports?" And he said, "Paul who?" Oh. And that was me finished. I think I lasted 4 weeks, and they replaced me with, I think, Stuart McGill. They got Stuart McGill to do their reports after that. So that was a great lesson for me in what the industry can do and pick you up and put you down. But I did actually earn, I think, just under £100 for doing all that.
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1: 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A remarkable story. He's talking us through his life and career. Paul, that experience in 2005, no doubt a wonderful experience, as much as it was very much

0: pick you up and put you down at the end. But what a remarkable series that was, the 2005 Ashes series. It endeared so many people to cricket. What was it like in the UK at that time as England won back the Ashes in one of the great series ever played?
1: Well, it's remarkable, really, because we're underway in this series, which is being compared to that already before it started. So what you have to remember going into 2005, it picked up as it went on. When you started that series, we'd had a series of one-day games, and Australia at that stage had actually lost to Bangladesh in Cardiff. I'm sure you don't need reminding of that. There was a little triangular series going on, as they used to do. They were still widely tipped, although England had a good side. They were still widely tipped to win it. And I was hearing some commentary the other day, or some comment about the fact that what happened at Edgbaston, we now know, of course, that Michael Kasparovic wasn't out at the end because, you know, his hand left the bat and all that sort of thing. If that ball had hit his bat handle and flown over the wicketkeeper's head for four, not quite sure the series would have turned out that way. So it was all based on luck. But by the time Edgbaston was done, because England got absolutely hammered in the first test, I think they lost by something like 209 runs. Big score. And that was it. But by the time Edgbaston happened and after that, it just slowly built up. By the time we got to Trent Bridge and then to Old Trafford, it just steamrolled its way on. It really was a surprise to everybody. And then you had that rather farcical thing at the end of the Oval with the rain and Billy Bowden throwing the bales in the air to declare the game finished. But that was it. And I suppose it breathed life into... We know that sport's cyclical, and it breathed life into cricket in this country, which wasn't really... It was something people enjoyed, but you had to be an aficionado of the game. This made it popular again for the masses.
0: No doubt. And some new stars in English cricket were found. Kevin Peterson burst onto the scene, and Andrew Flintoff had a remarkable series that saw him compared to Sir Ian Botham. We know England have produced so many outstanding all-round cricketers, but the broadcast of that series for us back here in Australia, we were hearing it late in the evening, our time. It was mesmerising to listen to it on radio. There are some great voices in UK sport. You think of Jonathan Agnew in particular, Henry Blofeld, the late Christopher Martin Jenkins were some of the voices we heard as part of that series. Did you have the pleasure of, and have you had the pleasure of meeting some of those individuals and those broadcasters?
1: Oh, I haven't, no. I'm just a humble listener in that sense. No, I haven't, but it would be, you know, CMJ, as we called him, was just an absolute consummate professional. He was the most chaotic man the world ever knew. He was like the swan going along, serene on top, and then his life was most chaotic away from the microphone. He used to lose things and laptops and all sorts of things like that. He once tried to make a telephone call from a hotel room using the remote control for the television. He was even worse than I am, technically. But he was a brilliant commentator. Jonathan Agnew, yes, sort of grown into it, really. I remember his first few tours and how good I thought he was then, and he's just been, you know, consummate pro ever since. And don't underestimate, like I said, don't underestimate the contribution of Jim Maxwell, because Jim actually called that game, the end of that game at Edgbaston, when he wasn't really supposed to. He was going to call an Australian win. What they tend to do, and I'm not necessarily a big fan of this, because I think commentators have to learn how to call in all situations. They bring on whoever team's going to win commentator. And Jim did a brilliant job. Him and Jeff Lawson actually called that, the England win by 2 runs. And he was an absolute pro, and is a pro. And it's marvellous to think that even after his own trials and tribulations the last couple of years, that made it over here, and he's still on the air and he still seems to enjoy it.
0: One of the enduring voices of cricket. So 2005, incredible Ashes series. The internet and, I guess, broadcasting was expanding as we now know it. It's changed an awful lot in the last best part of 20 years since that famous Ashes series. But no doubt it would have allowed you to expand your broadcasting horizons, Paul. And listen, as you mentioned a little bit earlier, you had such an affinity with American sports radio, Australian sports radio as well. With the internet's ever-evolution, you would have had a great chance to listen to some of the radio and broadcasting from around the globe.
1: Yeah, and not just broadcasting of the time, broadcasting of before, and there's so much of that. I always say to people, broadcasting is one of those great industries that you don't have to have met the person you listen to. As soon as your voice goes down on whatever recording medium you're using, whatever you say is there for all time. So you can learn so much about the technique of broadcasting, the philosophy of broadcasting. I'm a great student of both. example, I was a bit too young for Alan McGilvray, another name from Australian legend. But he came out with some absolute pearls of wisdom in terms of how to broadcast. He could never understand, for example, why commentators, and everyone does it, it's a natural thing to do, why a commentator, particularly in cricket, will say, he bowls. Why say he bowls? You know he's going to bowl. So that's why someone like Tony Kozier never did. He would say, so-and-so, Walsh is on the way for Ponting, and Ponting drives this through the covers before. So he didn't say he bowls, because that's just wasted vocabulary, really. Everybody knows what's going to happen there. Cricket, really, I think cricket is the game of games, because every sport has a rhythm, and cricket particularly. And it starts with the bowler's run up and finishes when the ball goes dead. And that's the great skill. It's not like AFL or soccer or, you know, all the other ball games where they're very fast. You have to describe almost instantaneously what is happening. You can take your time in cricket, and I suppose that's where I fell into it.
0: Who were some of the voices of cricket that you warmed to?
1: Well, all the ones you've mentioned. Obviously, we have to mention Brian Johnston as well, because no broadcast from the UK would be complete without what Johnston did over many, many years. He was as large as life, from what I can gather. He was just a lovely man, but he was very humble. He was another one, a great one. John Arlott, of course, the great poet of them all, who described, sometimes he took you away from the cricket, which you can do, but he was very poetic in his descriptions. I used to love special comments as well. Fred Truman. Love Fred. He was great fun, great hero of mine, because he told it like it was. Trevor Bailey didn't bother with hyperbole. He just said it as it was. Those were the main voices in those days. But then I listened to people from overseas, the regional commentators. So you'd hear, you know, people like Peter Walsh in Adelaide, quite an excitable character. George, as I mentioned, George Grilicic in Perth. Glenn Mitchell, Sport FM's own Glenn Mitchell. Very, very impressed with Glenn. Always have been, and admire a lot of his work. What he does, not just in radio, but outside of radio. It's a great coup, I think, for Sport FM to have him on the airwaves. And that series he does, which is so good.
0: Paul Bryce is with us on Life of a Sports Broadcaster, reflecting on his career and certainly some of the influences of his career as well as part of this edition of Life of a Sports Broadcaster. Paul, after 2005, where else did you head? Where did your journey take you from 2005 as you look for more regular work?
1: Well, I've always been freelance. I probably always will be, because of the way the radio industry is. It was becoming more and more niche in terms of sport. There were less and less avenues in terms of, I mean, one time, there was a decent home for soccer in this country on commercial radio, but commercial radio wanted to go more music, more mainstream, and it largely is now over here. I don't think we have any commercial stations that cover soccer matches, because so many clubs these days have their own streaming efforts. So I then looked around 2005, and I approached a radio station in Perth called Sport FM to see if they might give me some work, and at that stage was politely declined very nicely. In a charming email from Colin Minton. And I kept going with that. And it's a well-worn, but it's a good story that 7 years later I finally got it, the segment that we have today. It took some going. And in the meantime, I was listening to something like that. I mean, in those days, where else was I looking? I was looking at places like what it was, 3AK in those days. It's now SEN. And we know what that's become in terms of, you know, developing sports radio within Australia, now all over Australia. There was no work there. So it was a difficult time, because you had to... I was not just selling my ability as a broadcaster, I was selling my disability, if you like, as a blind person. And I think that sort of put a lot of people off in that sense. And that's why it was so remarkable when, you know, Minnow finally said yes in 2012... that he took the punt on me that he did. And there it was, and I've been here ever since.
0: And we're all the better for it, and we will talk about that in a moment. I just wanted to go back to what you referred to there, that it is a stigma for you to overcome, and I guess for prospective employers with your blindness and looking for work in the industry. How challenging did you find that as a stigma to overcome, maybe not so much for yourself, but for those who were potentially looking to employ you?
1: Well, it's all about perception. So... you can sell ice to Eskimos, but if nobody wants to take you, they won't take you. They have to want to believe can do what you can say you can do. So unless someone is bold enough to take a punt, this doesn't apply just to radio, this applies to any form of employment. If they're going to be brave enough to take you on, most of them won't these days because time is money and that's what companies want to earn. And this is the great thing about Western sports media, the fact that it looks beyond the money and that it prefers to use to find talent and see where it goes from there. You only have to look at all the names that have been through the doors of Sport FM and where people have gone. So it's a testament to that, really.
0: Paul, what would you say to people out there who might suffer from either being legally blind or have issues with vision that restricts them and their abilities in certain aspects of life? What would you say if they've got an interest in radio and they listen to your story today on Sport FM and might be thinking of a similar path?
1: Yeah, I would say follow that path. Wherever you are, there are people out there that will listen. And if you're good enough, you'll be judged as that. Not everybody will make it, and that's just life. That happens in all sorts of life. So you might be the lucky person that does make it. Follow the dream always, and you never know where it might lead you.
0: 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Paul Bryce is our guest. 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
0: Paul Bryce is our guest on Life of a Sports Broadcaster, reflecting on his life and career, and what a wonderful contribution he's made to 91.3 Sport FM over many years, over more than a decade. And he's just told us, regaled us with the tale of his first approach to 91.3 Sport FM in the mid-2000s. Perhaps not as, maybe not the answer he was requiring at the time, but certainly it's gone on to be a wonderful involvement since. Paul, can you take us back to the day where Colin Minson gave you the green light after all the years of trying and you got the nod?
1: Well, it was strange, just to step back slightly, because the first approach I made, at that time they had a one-hour soccer show. I can't remember what it was called. And I thought, look, I'm happy to contribute to this. You know, I'm from England. It's a national game. I'd like to talk about it. And that's so. But that stage, they said, no, we're happy just to take what we've got. I don't know what conversations had been had. But, yeah, Colin, it was 2012. It was also Jubilee time over here. For the Queen, it was 60 years, the Diamond Jubilee. So there was great celebrations going on. I always remember it because Colin said to me, he said, right, he said, we we'd like you to come on our breakfast show. We've got a new presenter. We will have a new presenter by the time I want you to do this. It was in the crossover time, just after Corbin Middlemiss left the station, and Jack Crawshaw took over. I actually did my first broadcast. I don't know if anybody knows this, but I did this from... I'd been to a friend's house. I was down in South Wales celebrating a friend's birthday. And I took some time out and I went up into their spare room, their spare back bedroom, and did the broadcast from there on a mobile phone. We didn't really have any preconceived ideas. Nowadays, just to give listeners an idea, what happens is I email you with some topics that we might talk about, usually two or three, and we go from there. In those days, I did it as a report, as a bulletin almost, and then maybe allowed a little bit of time for questions. And we hadn't really shaped what we were going to do. It was a trial and error. And I did that first broadcast. Then afterwards, Jack came to me and said, look, can we do it more of a conversational style? And then it developed from there into what we have today.
0: Yeah, there's been some stories, though, over that last decade or so on 91.3 Sport FM. The station's grown, and so is your involvement with 91.3. What have been some of the big stories you've broken on Sport FM over your time on the station, Paul?
1: Well, it's been really interesting. I mean, that year, of course, 2012, there were the Olympics in London, Paralympic Games, talked about World Cups, and we've talked about Leicester City, I suppose, would probably be one of the biggest in 2016 when they won the Premier League. They had no right to win it, really, but they did. And then all the subsequent issues around that, you know, we've had all the issues around what happened to that club, and had to break some very difficult stories as well in terms of the helicopter crash, which claimed the life of various members of that club. And just seeing that through to today, of course, their relegation this season. So, yeah, you've had something every week to break. And it's an interesting time because of our time difference. At the moment, as we do this broadcast, you're 7 hours ahead. In the winter time, it's 8 hours. So very often, particularly in the winter, there's still events going on as I come to air. So there might still be matches going, particularly if we're into sort of cup games or Champions League, or it might be into extra time. So there's games still going on, and I've still got one eye on a game, and we're still doing a live broadcast. We've done it before where we've had test matches where England might have been playing. I think there was one last year, I think, where we were down in New Zealand, and that was ongoing while we were doing. So it can be tricky, certainly, and you've got to know your audience. I mean, I've always said I'd love to cover so much more sport, but, you know, just the way the programme is, that can't be. So I hope I get across to the listener what the listener wants to hear, and I'm always open to suggestions if they think there's something that should be covered.
0: Paul, how would you describe the relationship between English and Australian sports broadcasters, and I guess the countries themselves are in the midst of an Ashes series now as we chat, and I guess there's a great rivalry there, but there's also a lot of similarities between the countries which bonds us together.
1: Yes, absolutely, and of course what you have now is the use of more from both countries, because I mentioned previously we've got the relationship which we'll have the call. I think the call's actually going back to Australia in two different ways this year, because I have no doubt that SEN will have some involvement with that, and they will use English commentators, and they will use anybody else that's doing television work, because I know Channel 7 are over here. I'm imagining Fox might be here as well. So there's always been a great relationship between English and Australian broadcasters. BBC and ABC have a long-standing relationship. So, for example, we hear a lot of the Australian summer through that. We also hear, you know, the big rugby league games as well. We don't hear AFL, but I don't know for what reason. I think we should hear more of, but that's a personal view. We've always had. I remember the famous game, one of the best games I ever heard described, was back in 92, that World Cup at Lavington Oval, where Ed O'Brandis, the big chicken farmer from Harare, took a boatload of wickets against England. And it was beautifully called by most of the commentators you mentioned, actually. Jonathan Agnew was there. CMJ was there, and Peter Booth, there's a name for you, Victorian name, Smooth Booth as he was known, he called it absolutely brilliantly, impartial, but delighted of the upset, because it was a big upset in those days. I think they beat them by 10 runs in that day. But there's always been a great and healthy respect between the two nations, as I could see.
0: What about the voices you've worked with on Sport FM over the years? So one constant has been Wayne Clark, former Australian Test cricketer, but what about some of the hosts, myself included?
1: Cat number 283, must mention that. I know you do on a daily basis, but I'm sure he likes to hear it anyway. Yeah, Dunny's been amazing. He's been there all the way through. Jack was my first in terms of presenting, and what a stint he did. We had all sorts of people. Chris Glafunas. I always used to tease him and say he was the hardest working man in radio. He probably still is somewhere, because Chris seemed to be into everything. He did a great job. Adam McGrath, Ben Cameron. We had a spell where they had two presenters doing it, which was interesting. Well, I think you were producing at that time. There've been some great people, and then you had in recent some of the great producers as well. I mean, yourself, Chris, did it for a while. Bryce Parker we had up until recently, doing a great job. Ethan, doing a tremendous job now, and I occasionally run across Matt Arrowsmith, who seems to be absolutely everywhere. So Jared Morrell, people forget, I used to do a little slot, Jared Morrell's drive show for a little while, and that was interesting. I remember doing one of those where I had to stay up all night to do it because I'd been to a press launch the night before. I'd been doing something in Birmingham, not connected with sport at all, and I got back home horrendously late, and I went on and did this thing with Jared Morrell. And I don't know, how it got on the air, I don't know, because I must have sounded horrendous. That's one of the perils, I suppose, of doing all-night radio, if you like.
0: Well, the time difference, I guess. And yes, you have contributed to different shows over the journey as well. And with the different time zones, as you've just outlined, Paul, that makes for some tricky evenings and early mornings as well. Your sleep patterns might vary.
1: Yes, they do. And, you know, I've only missed two through that. I mean, 2 in 10 years by falling asleep. That's not bad going, really. I'm quite proud of that. Could have been so many more, but it's great fun to do. I don't have a tremendous sleep pattern as it is because of probably down to the blindness, because of course I can't. The only reason I know it's day or night is because of listening to what the time is or hearing the birds. My brain doesn't reflect light or anything like that, so that's how it works. So that's how I'm able to follow all sorts of sport in all sorts of different ways, and it's a great fit for me in an awful lot of ways. And often I'll come to you with suggestions, as you probably know, and say, got this story, and you'll say, well, we're busy at the moment, but, you know, keep it in mind, and that's just the way of it. If I've got something, I'll always drop it in there, and if it gets there, it gets there.
0: I think our audience has always been appreciative of hearing from an English voice and from somebody who's on the ground and understands the landscape over there. Do you feel like you've served a very important purpose for us, and I guess for yourself and for your own audience as well back there in the UK?
1: Well, I hope so. I suppose I picked a good market in a way because, as I'm led to believe, there is a very large expatriate community in the West anyway. A lot of English people settled in the West, so I suppose I'm aiming at the right market. In that sense, I suppose it might have been easy for me to aim for the eastern states and see what I got over there, but the market's very different over there, and because a lot of the sport networks run their own formats there, I mean, something like the RSN network in Melbourne, they're racing focused, there'd be limited opportunities there. SCN do their own thing, and of course they're based now in Perth as well. So, you know, I'm always open to looking at other opportunities, but I think the fit for me and the fit for Sport FM is a good one. I suppose the next move is to, or if there is such a move, is to actually experience it from the other side.
0: Paul Bryce is with us on Life of a Sports Broadcaster, his remarkable career and his life, and giving us an understanding as to how he's made the most of every opportunity over the last couple of decades in the profession as a sports reporter and as a broadcaster. Paul, what about some of the other jobs you've had aside from Sport FM? You've mentioned to us that you are a freelance sports reporter broadcaster and you intend that it'll probably stay that way. What have been some of the other roles that you've held in various radio stations and the like?
1: Yeah, I mean, I've worked mainly in BBC radio behind the scenes. That's where I learnt my trade, going around all the local stations, or most of the local stations, learning the art that I said earlier about, you know, the cutting the tape and all that sort of thing. I've done work with radio stations in Ireland. I had to go on there once and do one particular station, try and explain the rules of cricket in 10 minutes. That was fun. I've done a little bit of work in New Zealand, where it's now defunct. It used to be Radio Sport. But when COVID came along, they decided to close Radio Sport, and it's become something else now. Some chat with the guys down there. So, It's been odd bits and pieces. It's not been a regular thing. I could never live on it in that sense. I certainly wouldn't mortgage my house on it. But it's been one of those strange things. I feel almost like I've come full circle because I started out with a hobby that I wanted to be, you know, back in the hospital days, it was a hobby. Then I wanted it to be a career. But because of the changing nature of the industry, because of the lack of opportunity these days, because the radio industry over here is so mainstreamed, everybody's freelance just about these days. Nobody has a contract as such. Commercial radio's pretty much dead to the world because it's all music-based and syndicated. There's no opportunities there. We only have one other sports radio station outside of the BBC, which is Talk Sport, and that's a national-based station. And it does more talk than sport, really. It hangs its hook on the Premier League, and when that's finished summer, it doesn't really do much else. So there's limited opportunity. So the opportunities are niche. You know, it's been an interesting time.
0: Paul, what's next for you? You mentioned that you feel like there's plenty more for you left to achieve. What's the next goal for Paul Bryce?
1: Self-preservation. So to keep this going, I'll keep this going as long as I can. I mean, I'd love to make it out west. Whether that will ever happen, there's all sorts of implications and costs and all that sort of thing. So it's not the biggest chance the world ever knew, but it would be a great experience to go out and further my education. And I don't know. I suppose I'm hostage to the market, really. Whatever the market needs, I'm there to give. I wouldn't mind going into some sort of mentoring role as well outside of it, so bringing younger people through and coaching and showing them the techniques that I learned. The one thing to say, always, it should be copy technique, but never style. You create your own style. It's difficult these days because multimedia and because of mobile telephones and what you can do with them, the opportunities are either self-created, so you don't have your traditional roots like I did through the hospital or through community radio as such. Yes, that's there, but all you need now is a good camera and a good phone and you're an instant success. So that's another thing for the industry to combat, and whether it will or not, who knows?
0: I don't know if you've given this any thought, but do you think about what you've done for people who might be legally blind or visually impaired that might have thought, no, I can't do this, I can't be a sports reporter, I can't be a sports journalist? Have you thought about the legacy that you've left for others in the generations to come?
1: I haven't taken too much thought on it, but I suppose it's there. There'll be copies of things I've done out there for people to hear and listen to, and if they like it, hope they do. I think know your limitations. So, for example, I've got to learn very quickly. Everybody's thing over here was you grow up, you're going to be a soccer commentator, because that's what the national game is. And then realising very quickly that the game's too fast for you to follow. The only games I've done, commentated on or summarised on, I've been cricket. The first game I ever did for BBC was in 1999. I did a one-day cup. I forget who was sponsoring it that year, it doesn't really matter. It was down in Cardiff, and it was in the days when Gloucestershire was sweeping all before them in the one-day format. They played Glamorgan, and the ground was packed, and I went in as a third voice, basically just to help them out. That was it, and I think I spoke maybe half a dozen words all day. And so you've got to realise that you'll have your expectations, but be realistic about, you know, you're not going to go and own the world from the word go. And if you can realise that quickly enough, it's a great place to be because the industry will go with you.
0: Have you exceeded your own expectations from that youngster who grew up in Newcastle? Have you exceeded your own expectations?
1: That's a really good question. I have a motto that is, expect nothing and everything will happen. Because very often if you have high expectations, that's when the trouble can start. I don't know. I'd leave that for others. You'd probably have to ask people who know me better than that. I've enjoyed what I've done. I enjoy what I do. And I'll carry on doing it as much as ever I'm wanted. You'd always like a little bit more work. You know, it's like Oliver, isn't it? More. You know, you always want a little bit more. But it has to be right and it has to be feasible. So that's the way of it. I'm very contented with where I'm at in that.
0: Paul, who have been some of the great influences on you? Who have been some of the people that have kept you going when maybe it's got a little tough? Who have been the enduring people in your life that have kept you going?
1: Well, I've always had, as I said, a good family around me, good support, good familial support. Outside of that, I mean, I listen a lot to sort of great people that I respect. So I wanted to talk, I mentioned it earlier, Clinton Gribus, the Melbournean commentator who died very tragically young, was a, and is a still a great influence. So if ever I'm feeling a bit low, I always think about where he could have gone, because he was a tremendous commentator. I believe he spent some time in Perth, and he could have been at the top of his profession, and I believe they were actually lining him up to go to the States to do some work. Clinton was marvellous. I don't know what your own experience of him would have been, if any, but he is somebody for anybody to aspire to, and I believe there is an award, which I've got a feeling that, in fact, our very own Corbin Middlemass actually won the Clinton Gribus Award for Sports Journalism. I could be wrong in that.
0: No, I think you're right. No, and Clinton was someone I heard a lot of growing up in my formative years and shaped my own broadcasting experience. So I'm glad to hear that he influenced yours as well. And he died way too young in a very tragic accident in early 2008. And yes, he had the world at his feet, would have gone on to have a long and successful career and would have been someone definitely worth interviewing as part of this series. Paul, the final question I'll ask you, and I ask everybody as part of this series, what makes a great sports broadcaster?
1: Somebody who understands what they do. Somebody who can do what a lot seem to forget these days, and this is basic stuff, because the world is so riddled with stats, and I think there are far too many stats, that some commentators actually forget to do their job, which is actually to describe what is in front of them. That is the basic job of a commentator. The stats really are filling material. So if you've got delay of game or half-time, quarter-time, whatever it is, that's when your stats come in, not in the middle of a something or other. So do your job well. Somebody that connects well with the audience. I think what will hinder an awful lot of broadcasting in the future, and I hope that this isn't the case, is the use of the monitor. So obviously in the recent times we've had so many broadcasts, and I'm sure you've done it yourself, where you've called a game and you're not at the game. You hear so many broadcasters do it these days. It's completely flat, very difficult to do. And it doesn't really help the listener, probably hinders the listener even more, because the commentator at that stage is no different to the listener, because they're in the same situation. You might as well get a listener to do it, watching it off their own television. And I suppose, just to go back slightly to say that, you know, I've always thought that I got lucky, particularly doing cricket, because the commentators I've worked with and doing the odd games that I've done, they're actually doing their job. I just happen to have a knowledge about the game which they think is good enough for me to help them go through the game. So they're actually commentating to me and I'm sat next to them, which means I've got the best seat in the house in that way. And I'm not meaning to be anywhere near conceited. But I think in terms to wrap up your question, somebody who's good at what they do, somebody who understands their audience, but somebody who isn't bigger than the event. There are too many out there, particularly today, who... they're the stars of the show. They're not. Your job is a messenger. You're delivering something to the people in the right way to a person who can't get to that game. But the game isn't about you. It's about what's happening in front of you.
0: Perhaps understated more than overstated, Paul.
1: Without a question of a doubt. If you go back to, I mentioned Rex Hunt earlier on. Great showman, wonderful commentator, but he could be serious when he needed to be. Did it very well. And that's why he, and I go back again, he and Clinton probably were the number one calling team in the country at that time, not just in Melbourne. And Melbourne's a hard enough market to crack as it is. But the fact that they did that, because they had that great combination. Clinton had the words, Rex had the humour, and it just worked. And the only other one I can think of that came close to them at that time was someone like KG and Cornsey down in 5AA. In Adelaide, KG Cunningham, who I know you've had on the show recently, and they were about as close to it, but they were a long way behind.
0: Great memories of a wonderful era of Australian broadcasting. Paul, it's been a pleasure to learn a little bit more about your life and your obstacles you've overcome and the great memories you've made and some of the great experiences. I think you should be commended for what you have achieved, and you've become a real trailblazer for so many others who might have gone through similar hardships and conquered. And you should be mightily proud of what you've achieved. Thanks so much for all your contributions to Sport FM, which will continue. And thanks so much for your time on Life of a Sports Broadcaster.
1: My absolute pleasure, Jacob. Thank you so much for the opportunity. And I look forward to carrying on as we've said.
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12: Jack Quadnan, West Perth defender. So Optus Stadium, or is it a waffle venue upgraded for you as a waffle grand final venue in the future?
13: Yeah, well, I've been lucky enough to play in two grand finals. The first one was at Optus, and then Leaderville, loser one and winner one has a big impact. Leaderville Oval and a waffle ground is a no-brainer for a player's perspective. A packed ground with the atmosphere, which is unbelievable. And you don't really get that at Optus. If you fill it up halfway or something, it just doesn't compare. Yeah, that's my take on it.
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14: Welcome to this episode of At the Top of Her Game. My name is Bonnie Rayner, and in this series we profile some of the highest profile female athletes WA and Australia have ever seen. Now, there is a very healthy rivalry brewing down at Fremantle around which two of their high-performing teams can be the one to deliver the club's maiden premiership. I may be very biased, but after a fifth place finish last year and recently securing the head coach for another 2 years, I reckon it could be an AFLW breakthrough first. The very talented brains behind that climb up the ladder is, of course, Lisa Webb, and she's been good enough to join us today on At the Top of Her Game. Lisa, welcome to the podcast.
15: Oh, thanks, Bonnie. Thanks for having me.
14: No, it's our pleasure. Now, we all know you as a former Fremantle footballer turned senior coach, but that's not where it all began for you at all, is it?
15: No.
14: How on earth did you start life as a heptathlete?
15: Yeah, it is a bit wild. I've always been involved from athletics from a younger age. So started when I was about 7, absolutely loved running. I was more middle distance, and then as I kind of got a little bit older, I started, 13, 14, 15, I started throwing in a few different sports and, a few different events. And for me, that was obviously high jump and long jump, to name a few. And I started doing that under the guidance of Lynn Foreman and Kylie Wheeler. And Kylie Wheeler is someone who I've certainly looked up to. She's an incredible person. She obviously went on to do some fantastic things at Olympic and Commonwealth Games. And, I just obviously learned a lot through her. And the other aspect of the coaching was my dad. He still is currently coaching. He was with me coaching when he was 7, and now all the way through he's still coaching, and he's really passionate about it, and I learned a lot of my coaching through him as well.
14: That's so fascinating. And of course, such a Perth thing. I had no idea Lynn Foreman was involved in that. She's actually my auntie. So there you go. That's a little side tidbit.
15: Oh, wow. Yeah, and I used to babysit Mark Foreman. He loves to drop that one in as well.
14: Oh, no. 6PR's finest. No way. good old first cousin of mine. Now, what did you learn from your time on the track? And how did you then switch, I guess, to the Western Australian Women's Football League as it was known back then?
15: Yeah, I think with athletics, obviously, it can be really individual, and I love running. It was a great escape for me. I love doing cross-country as well. But I started training with Kylie and basically was a training partner for her. So started, obviously, having a few more athletes that I was able to work really closely with. And Emma George, who's one who's quite a bit older, she was a pole vaulter and an incredible athlete as well, Susan Andrews. And they're a little bit older than me, but just set some fantastic standards. They train incredibly hard. And I learned a lot off them, but I also learned a lot about how much I enjoyed working with others in a close-knit team. And I think sometimes in athletics it can be so individual, and I'm quite a bubbly kind of character. I love engaging with others. So I just kind of always looked towards like my brother or some of those athletes for that inspiration. And then my brother actually said we're short in football, and he's 2 years younger than me. We obviously applied to play in a team, and I started playing in the boys' team with him, which I really, really enjoyed. And then it obviously got to a position where I couldn't. So I followed my husband Mark through his career, and yeah, I just kept following and managed to kind of work my way into a Waffle team, which was exciting for me. I did only play the 1 year, but it was one in which I learned a great deal. And I thought at that time, already having one child, if I'm going to do this, I need to make sure that I do it really well. And, yeah, just with the things that I'd learnt before from obviously my dad being a coach, the likes of Kylie Wheeler, just how hard you have to work to get growth and improvement. And I did that. And, yeah, I was fortunate enough then to work my way onto a list.
14: Yeah, incredible. And we saw recently Erin Phillips' stirring speech at her Hall of Fame acceptance and, you know, referencing that her dad having to tell her age 13 you can't play football anymore, and 27 years later, you know, they're side by side in the Hall of Fame together. Just how different did women's football look when you first got involved? Because you mentioned you couldn't really take it any further than you did.
15: No, I remember I went to Kapanara Primary School down in City Beach, and at the time the gardener was our football coach, and he used to run the teams from, you know, the shed, and he was an incredible role model for me as well. And his name's Bruce, actually, and I bumped into him, actually. I hadn't seen him in like 20 years, and it was actually really special. He came down at one of my games, and it was really quite moving because he's the one that really introduced me to football, and that was in year six when I was at school. He used to ask permission to other local schools if when the school was playing I could join in, and then it got to year seven and it was no longer able to happen. And yeah, it was really challenging, but I also did have that background in athletics, which I really, really loved. And as I said, I got a really great connection with my family and my dad, and my dad's been a fantastic role model for me. He's from a soccer background, but taught me a lot about consistency of training, which was a huge one. Just that day in, day out routine of what it takes to get to that top level is something I'm really glad that I've had the guidance from him, but then also my mum, who's incredible, and someone who consistently still support me to do what I can do today.
14: Must be so incredible for you, comparing the contrast to your experience there in year six versus what you now see daily in your role. From pick two in the 2017 rookie draft, now that should rightfully be a claim to fame for you, because you've got players like Bonnie Toogood going at pick 11 in that same draft, and she's pretty handy. Had you had much contact with Freo? Like, did you expect to go at pick two?
15: It was one of those things that I knew I'd put myself in a good position, and I worked incredibly hard. As I said, it was a trait that was really important for me and a value that I, obviously hold really dearly to me. I had played some pretty good footy, but my husband was actually working at Freo at the time, and he was in a development, head of development role, and kind of mentoring Michelle Cowan, who was the coach at Freo. So I started going down to watch the training, and I was like, I'd always had that desire and that love for that game, and to see that there was an opportunity and that quite possibly I could mix it with some of these girls was something, obviously a dream and something that I hadn't played much before, but something that I thought I could really, you know, work towards. And so I went down, watched a few trainings, and then that next year I was just fiercely determined. I was like, this is something I want so badly. So the support of obviously Mark in his role, and obviously gave me a lot of guidance, and had some great chats. But then, Fremantle followed me a little bit from there through my Waffle year with the Coastal Titans, which is now Subiaco. So that's kind of how it started. And forever grateful that I got picked up, pick two. I tell you what, I'm only lucky that Freo had pick two. Otherwise, I'm sure I would have been a lot further down the list. Obviously, with the national draft these days, it's very different. But I think Western Bulldogs picked up an absolute beauty in Bonnie Toogood.
14: They absolutely did, didn't they? Now, to play at Optus, to kick a couple of snags, what was the highlight of your fleeting playing career at the top level?
15: It was interesting. The Optus game is one I sometimes still tell the players, because I'm really driven, as I said, but something that I've been working towards for a long time, obviously, was to get that debut. And it was actually the first time a game was played at Optus Stadium. So I think on the day about 42,000 were due to rock up. I found out during the week my son was in hospital, so it was an unusual week in terms of preparation for me, but I think when you're really focused on something, you know, you're always going to have distractions, and a lot of the growth for me came from making sure I was prepared for that day. I did some visualization and spoke to people about what it might be like to play in front of that type of crowd and what I needed to focus on. It all came back to, you know, the things I've been training, the things I've been doing for my team that allowed me to get that spot. And big, you know, obviously a big person on role. Role was really important for me that day. And that was obviously a highlight from an individual standpoint. But I think we played Melbourne, I think it was the next week or the week after, and I know Melbourne, you know, we're a strong team. And
14: kicked a goal against them as well, didn't you?
15: You may have, yep. There wasn't too many, but no, that was, I think that was my first goal, and just really proud, obviously, because the girls, we were under the pump for a while there, and, you know, we were really challenged, and we managed to stick together, galvanise, and got the win against Melbourne. So I remember that being a really significant win for us as a group.
14: Yeah, and when you entered this professional setup, like, you know, playing in front of 42,000 people, what took you by surprise the most, I guess? Like, was it the training demands or juggling the semi-professional nature of the sport with the challenges you mentioned, like, you know, young children at the time, and actually having a role as a primary carer as well as trying to be a professional athlete? Or was it, I guess, the interest in the newly developed league? What surprised you the most?
15: Yeah, I think the interest in the league as well, that was something big for me. I don't think, like, the training obviously was really challenging, and I'll still say to this day, obviously, the contact and the tackling and the pressure that AFLW athletes is absolutely extraordinary, and there's no way I could be playing today with how tough these girls are, but it was something that, it was really, really important. I really wanted to develop my skills, and I just saw that as a real opportunity for me. The juggling, though, of my job, which was I was a teacher at Newman College. I've been there for about 10 years at the time, so I was working there, obviously juggling motherhood. My husband was working at Freo in the men's team, and, you know, I know there's been a lot talked about, but assistant coaches, you know, it's a really busy job. It's big, they travel a lot, there's got, you know, high demands and workload, and the pressures of that were certainly challenging, but just the balance that I had with my family are absolutely incredible. My mum and dad, they're incredible support for me, and it's not easy to line up. The calendars don't always align, but you just make it work. When you want something really bad, you just make it work. And we're really lucky to get through and get our calendars working for us that year.
14: Can't imagine how hard your Google Calendar works. The times have just changed so much in terms of the juggle for females, and they are still continuing to change, of course. More on that after this.
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14: Welcome back to At the Top of Her Game. I'm joined today by Lisa Webb. Webby, you mentioned that juggle we're just speaking of balancing work and how far we have come, but gee, there are still a lot of athletes on your current list, probably ones people might not even expect to work, like a Kiara Bowers, one of the best in the league, who do juggle full-time work alongside the increasing training demands. Now in your role as head coach at Fremantle, how do you balance that juggle with them?
15: Yeah, I think obviously experiencing it myself previously, having to be extremely organised, but you also have to lean on those people and those workplaces. I was really fortunate at Newman. They had a really understanding principal and sports department that were able to support me in reaching, you know, what my dream was at the time. And I think the same for the players these days. Certainly the financial challenges are improving, which is really great. But, yeah, as you said, like, Kiara was working on, you know, roof carpentry, you know, 18 months ago on 40-degree days then coming to training. So how do I get the best out of her as an athlete, managing motherhood, working, and then obviously being an extremely damaging player? We want girls to turn up, and we want them to not only just turn up and be there just to, you know, train. We want them to be their best self. And how I juggle that with players is obviously having continual conversations, check-ins regularly, understanding how they're feeling within themselves as well, because, you know, work pressures and work demands are forever changing depending on what time of the year, and then how we best support her family. So knowing that her family was happy and supported also made her come to training and be a lot more comfortable. So we've obviously got teachers currently, we've got physios, and that balance is forever. You know, it's a bit of give and take as well. At times girls have to come later to training, but we find that balance. You know, you do extras with them to make sure that they're not left behind as well. But it is going to be interesting over the next couple of years, you know, working more towards day training and how, you know, the competition does juggle, you know, people in work outside of AFLW and how you manage that. It's certainly not easy, but I think if you've got great connection and communication with your players, you can make it work. And at times it's certainly more challenging than others, especially with us flying every second week, but we see it as a real positive for our department.
14: Yeah, it's really tough, isn't it? Because even like the length of your pre-season, I know that's been a sticking point in the past where as the season has previously been shorter than it is now, the pre-season has almost been double the duration of the actual season. So then how do you sort of, you know, make sure that you're not only training under lights? That's good experience for the odd night game, but your players must be coming to training absolutely cooked after a full day of work. And how do you keep them up and about during what has previously been quite a long pre-season?
15: Yeah, definitely. I think the ability to work full-time hours, you know, 5 days a week is probably, you know, reducing quite significantly because of the expectation on players and the hours continuing to increase each year. Just having obviously really clear processes in place that allow players to be really transparent with you. But there's also expectations. You know, AFLW is a job as well. It's a paid job. So how do you get the balance between two workforces? And our player development manager has to work, you know, really closely with employers to really understand what the players are going through and how we can best make it work. So if players turn up and they're really fatigued and they're probably at more risk of getting an injury, so how do we navigate that? But then there's also expectations from them to be able to perform so they get selected. So it is a bit of a challenge, but the players, to be, you know, all credit to them, when they turn up, you know, we've been really working on that mindset shift as to, you know, when you've had a challenging day, the day isn't gone. There's moments to improve and get better, and a bad day doesn't actually mean a bad session. So changing that mindset around, you know, how your day's gone and how you can impact and the way you turn up for your teammates has been a big mantra. I know for our captain, Ange, who obviously was out with an ACL last year, you know, she had a real choice as to how she turns up, and the group certainly been in great hands with her, and the mindset that she's turned up with, that's helped us for the better.
14: Very inspiring indeed. Now, you segued into this senior coaching position after being an assistant at Freo before a brief stint over as the Bulldogs midfield coach in Melbourne. Now, obviously, you know how demanding an assistant role is, but even more so to be in the top job. What's been your biggest learning as a coach so far?
15: Yeah, just how unique, I guess, each player is and the strengths they bring. Just making sure that every player comes with that, you know, there's that self-belief and confidence that, you know, we want every player playing with. So how do I best support them and bringing out their strengths? But then also understanding that I know at the start it's kind of funny when you said, you know, about my role and what I've been doing and how much I've worked to get to where I'm. I've got so much growth left, obviously, in me. There's so much I still need to learn, and I have that mindset with the players. So we've got to continually strive. I mean, every year game plans, you know, between clubs change, new coaches are coming in. So we have to keep evolving. We have to keep shifting. We want that culture of inquiry, and it starts with me. And

0: obviously WA beat the Vics on the weekend, which is incredible and really exciting. And then obviously things are heading up for us with fixtures coming out and the planning of travel. I do obviously chat with him a lot. Most of our chat is football at the moment, which you can imagine is interesting. That between calendar syncing and, yeah, I just always pick his brain. But I do think the games are very different in the way that, you know, we work with players, and he's working with the state program, and obviously, I guess the part-time nature of them with training, and then obviously the impact that I can have on the group more during the day. But I bounce plenty of questions off him all the time. I'll throw my laptop in front of him, and yeah, time permitting, between juggling the kids, we certainly bounce ideas off each other, and it's something that, you know, is really valuable for me, as opposed to sending an email or checking in with others. It's that quick kind of bit of information I can chat. Obviously he's really well experienced, and yeah, I'm really lucky to have that. But then again, Cam Shepherd, the director of coaching, is an incredible sounding board. We often we're on the phone to each other every day bouncing ideas. He challenges me in a really great way, and I love that, and it gets me thinking about different thoughts and how I can continue to evolve as a coach, because I still feel it's just the beginning for me, and that's what I'm most excited about.
1: Very impressive growth mindset you have. You mentioned how different the game styles have to be, sort of between the men's and the women's. What's one change you wish you could see within women's football? Would it be relating to the professionalism increase, so girls don't have to work as much, or what do you wish was a bit different?
0: I certainly think that's, yeah, really important, although I do love the fact that I think players getting the right balance between full-time football and work outside is actually really important. I know Hayley Miller's, you know, gone back to working a few days a week, and she loves that. Obviously, she gets her time where she can be away from football and focus on, obviously, her career outside of, and it's a really great balance for her, and juggling between maybe 2 and 3 days a week with the rest football is really positive. But, yeah, there's the one for me that's really evident is the assistant coaching. So I'm full-time, but my 4 assistants are actually all teachers, so they're in really important jobs, whether it's deputies, whether it's head of departments, phys ed, outdoor ed, and yeah, the juggle for them is, yes, yeah, significant. And how we better maximise using coaches. We obviously can't use those coaches during the day because of their important role in educating young students, but just making that a slight adjustment so that we can have, you know, the juggle of teaching is really difficult in isolation, never mind having a, well, in an AFLW program. So how we can get support coaches to continue to thrive and continue to stay on in this is something that I've experienced personally, but I think there's a lot of growth to be had in that area.
1: Well, yeah, teaching's a really hard one, isn't it? Because there's no flexibility around, oh, I'll work from home and I'll duck out for an hour to help run this drill session, or like you need to physically be in the classroom, and it's all timetable driven. So there's sort of no wiggle room at all. How do they manage that with the travel?
0: Yeah, that is a juggle. They've obviously got really understanding workplaces who we try and put in as much as we can. Once the fixtures come out, the travel, we as a group travel 2 days before. The coaches often will say we've got a Saturday game, fly out the Friday afternoon, do some meetings online. But yeah, that's obviously that communication piece and the collaboration between workforces, and that's got to be really strong. But to think that they will give up their weekends, their afternoons and any spare time they have to help support a group is probably a really reflection on the girls in our group. They're incredible, and we're really lucky to have the coaches support them as they do with their time. I mean, there's not much spare time, as you said, being in teaching at the moment, and we're really lucky to have those coaches. And yeah, it'll be great to have, you know, a different way of doing it moving forward, but yeah, that's still to be worked on, I think.
1: Yeah, plenty of marking being done on the plane trips, I'm sure, for your assistants. Now, you're locked in until the end of 2027, heading into your third year at the helm. A really exciting contract announcement recently, and all the players absolutely mobbing you, which I think speaks to the full support that they have for you and how much they love you. A 13th place finish in your first season, and then a jump up to 5th, even without, you know, Kiara Bowers, as we mentioned, on your tie for the majority, no Ange Stannett at all. How quietly confident are you that if you can finish 5th without those 3 key players, that you have got the group to build on and find that elusive piece of silverware?
0: Yeah, well, We had a meeting with the players yesterday, and to truly

0: see the amount of leaders we've got in this group, and basically the growth of the seven new players that have come in. And honestly, I can't speak highly enough of the girls that have, you know, come across from, you know, the eastern states and how driven they are. I'm certainly confident in this group. They are an absolute inspiration to me, and they help me a lot in obviously my coaching role. And I know I'm, you know, it's not lost to me how lucky I am, but I think we're in a really good spot. Obviously, a healthy list is really important, driving obviously towards a common goal. But for us, it's about getting, you know, that 1% growth every single day. Every day they turn up, we've got to, you know, continue to drive standards within there. And we're really fortunate to be have a great leadership group led by Ange Stannard. And, yeah, to see her out there, to see Turbo and to see Anya Tai, they're incredible leaders without even stepping foot onto the oval. So I can't wait to see what they bring to this group, but also the growth from the younger players that we've brought in is really exciting. And obviously we've got strong goals and focuses, but for the moment it's day in, day out work that we've got to continue to build on.
1: Chipping away towards, you know, the elusive piece of silverware that the club has longed for such a long time in the men's program, as well as now the female. What would it mean to you to be the first coach to bring a flag to Frio?
0: Yeah, obviously it would be incredible, but, you know, we're one of the first clubs to put up our hand for this AFLW licence. I feel, yeah, so blessed to have, you know, Carlo and Joe Bridey leading the way, and then another incredible supporter of this is Claire Heffernan. I mean, she's so driven. You know, she's living away from her family in Melbourne. So for us to all be on the same page, which we are, we're really aligned. And obviously to have the playing group we have, you know, we really want to make sure we make the most of this. And it's more obviously as a one club mentality. Like we truly do hope the boys are in fantastic form, and we're 100% behind them as well. But we work with them, not against them. So it's a collaboration. And hopefully we're both up there towards the end of the season. That will be really exciting for the club that's obviously invested so much into both programs.
1: Yeah, absolutely. Now, we do need to let you go shortly, but just to finish on, nobody ever wants the senior coaching role to come to an end, of course, and it doesn't look like that's going to be the case anytime soon for you with the recent contract extension. But what do you sort of envisage that if and when that time does come, that you are no longer at the helm at the Dockers, what do you see your next chapter looking like?
0: Oh, I haven't even thought about that, Bonnie. Very good question. I'm firmly focused. I've actually got, obviously, this year and then two more, so yep. That's 3 years. Mm, but yep. Honestly, it's I don't look too much forward than that. And I know things change super quick in football, and I certainly understand that. I'm obviously a teacher by trade, but I'm really passionate about continuing to grow AFLW, continuing to show the incredible work that's been put in with women in leadership as well. It's something I'm really passionate about. I'm really well supported by incredible women like Claire Heffernan and Angie Bain, to name two, that have really helped guide myself. And I don't think I'd be the coach or the person I am without those women in leadership. So I think something like that is certainly something I'm passionate about. But yeah, as I said before, really firmly entrenched on how I can impact and continue to lead this group in the near future.
1: I can't exactly blame you for not wanting to look more than 3 years ahead when you've got a little bit in front of you before then, beginning on Sunday, August the 17th, on the road against Port Adelaide, where it all begins for you guys in Season 10, the longest season we've ever had yet. So that'll present another exciting challenge with more opportunities to, you know, get the points, but also more travel and more juggle and everything like that. But you must be very excited for it to all get underway.
0: Oh, absolutely can't wait. Honestly, we're so fortunate to be able to travel, to be honest with you, to get away as a group on the road and to kind of, you know, leave our work at home behind for a few days, really focus on, you know, the goals that we've got in front of us and bond more as a group. We can't wait for the season ahead. And, yeah, looking forward to it against Port in round one.
1: We'll all be watching and cheering from afar. Best of luck, and thank you so much for giving us so much of your time today.
0: Thanks, Bonnie.
1: You've been listening to another episode of At the Top of Her Game. Thanks for tuning in. We'll catch you next time.
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5: My name is Bonnie Rayner and I am delighted to be back profiling more of the highest profile female athletes WA and Australia has ever seen. Terms like trailblazer and pioneer, they're not words that are thrown around very easily, and rightly so. They are entirely commanded by the very best of the best, those with unmatched influence, records and presence, perhaps almost a bit like Daisy Pierce in the female footy world. What an absolute privilege it is to welcome you to the podcast today, Daisy.
6: Hey, Bonnie. Thanks for having me on. Love the concept.
5: Thank you. Yeah, it's fantastic. We're so lucky to HIF and Sport FM for championing it. Now, we will get straight into it because what time we've got is not enough to scratch the surface of your accolades and achievements. You have seen it all. A player, a broadcaster, an assistant in the men's competition and currently as a senior coach in the AFLW, plus, of course, the all-important title of twin mum too, if you don't mind. Professionally, what would you say has been your favourite role so far in football and why?
6: Oh, it's hard to go past playing. I mean, I feel so grateful for all the opportunities that I've had in the game. But, yeah, where I first fell in love with it was kicking the ball around in the backyard and dreaming of playing on a big stage. And for so long, that wasn't a possibility. So to have had that opportunity and, you know, nothing compares to running out there with 21 other committed athletes and, you know, going to work for 2 hours and hoping all of it, you know, gets you a result and you can celebrate at the end of the day. I think that feeling is one that's pretty hard to replace, and it's finite as well. Like, you know, you can't play forever, so really savoured every moment that I got to do that.
5: Yeah, absolutely. Now, captaining the powerhouse Melbourne Demons from their inauguration until the end of season 7, minus only 2019 with pregnancy, finishing with a flag in your final game, outside of the obvious with the premiership, what are your favourite memories from your playing days?
6: Oh, I think just the relationships you form. I think the beauty and the reason why we're able to succeed with that premiership was just having loyal, hardworking, like-minded people sort of all pushing in the right direction, in the same direction. When you get that and you look around and, you know, players, staff, coaches are sort of dreaming of what you dream of and working just as hard and all in on what you're trying to achieve, that feeling is so special. And the relationships you get when you are in that mode is, they're pretty unique. Just some of the friendships that I've formed over the journey, not just players but my coaches, they see you go through everything from breakups to pregnancies to birth of your children, wins and losses, all the things that happen on field. It's pretty special and a unique relationship you form. But I think, yeah, the premiership's right up there in terms of memories. But I think some of the big ones that come to mind as well are after I had my children, just being able to share some of this journey with them. Like, I remember playing my first game back after I had Roy and Sylvie, having gone through feeling like I never know if I will get back out there, and to get out there and go into competitor mode and then come off the field and see your 2 little 1-year-old babies there that are on the journey, that was a pretty special moment as well.
5: Yeah, I bet. So you mentioned your dynamic duo there, Roy and Sylvie. They arrived in February of 2019. I understand that by April you were back at your playing weight. You ran a personal best in the 2K time trial in your first pre-season back. And with 694 days in between games, you played like you had not missed a beat. Physically and mentally, how did you do that?
6: Well, I think mentally and emotionally was a big challenge. Physically, I feel like I was lucky that my body did whatever I asked it to do. You know, the time spent in the gym and all the science that goes into recovering from a physical point of view. The female body's amazing what it can endure, and I've had the beauty of being able to see that with one of our athletes in recent times with Dana Hooker. So yeah, I think the physical, as big as that seemed, that was the easy bit. The hardest bit was getting yourself in the door and getting to the gym, whether that be from a lack of sleep, the logistics involved in carting babies around and timing everything to a T when you're breastfeeding and expressing and all of that kind of thing. And then just the support that it demanded, and some of the emotional toll of relying on so many people, making sacrifices, and at times feeling like it's a selfish endeavour, and you know, your family and support system and the babies themselves are sort of getting dragged along for the ride. So that was a challenge, I think, to sort of reconcile that in my own head and know that for all the sacrifices people were making, there was plenty coming back the other way, and an experience that was going to make their lives better as well. So that was a big one. I think for me too, and I'd say for a lot of athletes, like it comes with a lot of perfectionistic tendencies. Yeah. So early in the piece, I think I struggled with accepting that my best was good enough, and I'd sort of had to go through being highly structured and measuring food and timing training and doing it in the right order on the right days with the exact amount of rest that was optimal, to just being able to kind of leave that aside and do whatever I could on whatever day that I could, and try and just mount work, accumulate work, and get through the time where it was quite chaotic and messy and unstructured, and hang in there enough to get to the other side, to where things settled a bit and I got in a bit more of a routine and was able to get it back to being a bit more like an athlete life. But early days I was living off coffee and muesli bars and definitely not ticking a lot of the boxes of what the sports scientists were telling me to do, but a bit of grit and mental resilience that seems to increase when you become a mum. I think that worked in my favour.
5: Yeah, absolutely. Well, it's hard enough, I imagine, with one child, let alone two at the same time. You're in the peak of your powers, you're leading a football club, and you're fast becoming the face of female footy. Was it a difficult decision to start your beautiful family when you did?
6: I think it's always something that, as female athletes, you sort of have to consider. I always wanted to be a mum. I was lucky enough to, my mum and stepdad had my younger brother and sister when I was 11 and then 13, so had grown up with babies in the house, and just, always dreamed of being a mum. So, you know, thinking about that being one of my dreams, and then being 2 years into another dream I'd had, which was to play footy at the highest level, and feeling like they, you know, it wasn't clear cut that those two things were going to go hand in hand. But, I think more and more we're seeing great examples of that they can. You don't have to make that choice. And, it was such a awesome experience to be able to combine the two that, I'm glad that I did it. I think it's something that a lot of people weigh up. I remember a little bit of guilt and, you know, uncertainty and fear early days about what it might mean for my playing career, especially when I found out it was twins, and contemplating some of the physical changes that I was going to go through. And there's so much unpredictability with pregnancy and birth as well, that I knew I needed a bit of luck on my side. But underneath all that, I was just still me. I was still a competitor who really wanted to get back out there. So it was, in the end, such a great outlet. And I think early on in my career, I'd put so much pressure on myself to continually improve and set a standard and all these things that, came with a bit of responsibility and pressure, whereas post-kids, I just genuinely enjoyed being out there and had a newfound perspective and gratitude for the opportunity I had, and sort of shifted my approach to how I could lead, and in the end it was so much more enjoyable, and I think having the kids forced that. So, yeah, it's proof that you can do both, and for all the challenges that come with it, I think it sort of becomes a lot of people's superpower to have that perspective and the grit that you sort of grow with it.
5: Yeah, it does help people go to another level. We have seen that before. Now, leading into what would eventually be your final season, winning a flag in your very last game, did you know that season was going to be your last? Was it sort of the goal just to get back, or were you hoping it would be for longer, or was the premiership just the cherry on top and helped you call time?
6: Yeah, well, post-kids, I sort of just kept doing one more season. So I think I did four one mores in terms of contracts after I had Roy and Sylvie, and some of that was just, yeah, knowing that it wasn't just deciding for me what I wanted to do. It was a bigger decision than that once you've got kids and a family. But, heading into that last season, I just was still, like, wanting to improve and be the best that I could be and play for as long as I, you know, had that fire burning in the belly to do it. So definitely didn't go into the season thinking this is it and my last chance. Even, you know, right up until winning the grand final, a lot of people sort of asked me, oh, well, you can retire happy now, assuming that that's what I was waiting for. But I think winning it and the stage that the team was at, and it actually made it harder to retire. And it made me consider going again because I just wanted to keep that feeling going. So it took me a little bit of time. Probably
5: the January, wasn't it?
6: Yeah, a couple of months later. And ultimately the decision came down to a couple of things. Knowing that the sacrifice that it takes that I've spoken about and the flow-on effects that that has on many of my support people around me and the kids, I sort of could justify it while I was chasing something that I had always aspired to want to achieve, which is the flag. But once we had that, I felt like it was a little bit harder to justify. And then secondly, I'd always like had this, you know, undeniable feeling of just wanting to get better, wanting to achieve more, and this, yeah, just burning feeling every off season. And I think the fulfillment and a bit of satisfaction that came with winning the grand final maybe dampened that for me a little bit. And whilst I still could imagine myself doing it and getting to the line, I didn't want to get halfway through and not have that and sort of end my career without that motivation of, like, absolutely going after getting better every day. Yeah. And I also could feel that I was going to be influential on the rest of the team. And I remember Kate Hoare getting up at our best and fairest the year we won the grand final, and she'd just won the best and fairest that year. And I was sitting there just, like, glowing in the feeling of, I can't believe we did it. And she got up on stage and she said, let's do this again. Like, she just had this tone in her voice that was like, we need to get better. I want to do this again. And I just suddenly sat there and went, oh, they don't need me around, you know, feeling fulfilled and basking in this. And it was sort of like a moment of realising it was time to step aside and hand it over to this hungry new captain who was going to take this team forward. So, yeah, it was a couple of things, but took me a while. And I had moments of regretting it and questioning it, and it probably took me 6 months to let it really sink in and go, all right, next chapter, rather than what have I done? I miss it so much. And I've only just been able to go. I went to my first Melbourne past players function the other day because I was not identifying as a past player up until that point. So it's been 3 years of denial, but I'm there.
5: A big milestone. Well, I can't relate, but I imagine with three All Australians, three best and fairests, four AFLPA best captains, 10 VWFL and VFLW flags, plus an AFLW flag, you pretty much ticked it all off. So it's no surprise that slight flicker started to dim a little bit. Now, so much more to go through, and that and plenty more coming up on At the Top of Her Game.
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5: You're listening to At the Top of Her Game. We're joined by female football's absolute finest, Daisy Pearce. Daisy, it wasn't just your impact with ball in hand, but the way that you see the game. You're always three steps ahead. You're able to break through any opposition's game plan and structure. Did you know that after playing you wanted to segue into the media and then a coaching role, or did you always sort of have that, or how did that come about?
6: Oh, I think I've always loved the game and loved the strategy of the game. As long as I can remember, like, I never watched and cheered for my team's score to go up, or like I never watched like a fan, if that makes sense. I was always sort of like studying and questioning, and would sit there on the couch with my dad. Sometimes we'd turn the volume off and commentate. So like it's just sort of, I think, yeah, the way I've always loved the game is the tactical and thinking side of it. The media came about. I was lucky to be able to do that alongside my playing career, and I think it sort of helped in many ways, because you're constantly watching the game on a deeper level and, studying teams and game styles, and just is a great way to learn. So I think they sort of sat nicely together, and I was grateful to be able to juggle both. I never sort of, aside from that story of sitting on the couch with my dad with the volume turned down, like, I just think because we didn't see it, I'm sure you were the same, like, I didn't see women doing that when I was falling in love with the game. And so I never really set out to do it. I mean, I studied midwifery, which isn't necessarily a stepping stone into a media career, but it just came about as opportunities were increasing for women in the game. And I would have done anything to call footy my job. Like, I just sort of still pinch myself that this is where we're at, that all those opportunities are available to us. So I think it just came about because I loved the game. If someone was going to pay me to sit in a box and talk about it, I was going to do everything I could to jump at it, even those parts of the media and that TV side of things didn't come naturally to me. It was such a cool opportunity. And then the coaching, that was something definitely, I guess, because I'd always had leadership roles in the teams that I'd played in, and part of my leadership style being really enjoying teaching and helping others. I think that sort of helped spark the interest in coaching. Being in women's footy through the VFLW days, it was so under-resourced that we had one volunteer coach who was it. for you know, the first and reserve side a lot of the time. So if you loved footy and were passionate about it and wanted to win, you almost became a pseudo assistant coach, just because that's how local footy clubs worked, and especially women's footy clubs worked back then. So I'd never been just a player. I sort of was always in the back pocket of my coaches, wondering what our strategy was going to be and who I could help coach to get us there. So there was that. And then I think also the year I had off pregnant, I wanted to help the team and contribute in other ways. So I got a bit more of a behind the scenes look at how the coaching team operates at a more elite level. So that definitely made me think, yeah, I think this is something that when I can no longer play, that might be able to stoke the passion, because the media was great and I loved it and I felt so privileged to do that as a job, like I said. But what I missed was belonging to a team and chasing, you know, winning something. It's sort of, that was the bit that coaching could offer that you don't quite get in the media.
5: Mm. Now, last couple, because we do have to let you go, but am I right in thinking that when you took up the assistant role alongside Chris Scott at the Cats in the men's competition, you turned down the AFLW Essendon head coaching job? And can you talk us through that decision and then your eventual move to actually take up the top job in the West?
6: Yeah, the Essendon one had come a few years prior in the back end of my playing career when Essendon first got a licence. I interviewed for it and didn't so much turn it down. I'm pretty sure Natalie Wood won the job in her own right. But I knew Josh Marnie, who was involved. He'd been working at Melbourne and he was then the footy manager helping to set up Essendon's first women's team. So I interviewed for the job, open to the idea of one day coaching, and more just for the experience, again, just to go through that process and taught me a bit about myself and helped me sort of check some of the ideas that I'd formed and, you know, make you realise what you got to work on and what there is to consider. So it was a great process to go through and I was grateful for the opportunity from Essendon, but it came at a time where I, in the end, decided to keep playing. I wasn't quite ready to retire. So, it was separate to the Geelong decision. That one came about, yeah, as I did approach finishing up my career. I'd formed some good relationships and had some mentors at Geelong just through the networks you form, which are one of the great things of the AFL industry, I reckon. But, yeah, working in the media, I'd gotten to know a few of the leaders and good footy people down at Geelong, like Steve Hocking and Simon Lloyd. Working, getting to know them and then coming to the end of my career, they sort of approached me with the idea of coming down and turning my head to coaching with them. So it was such a great opportunity. They're an amazing footy club, incredible people and mentors of mine that have, you know, in a short period of time, I was only there for 11 months as it turned out, but, yeah, the impact that they had on me, my belief in myself and my coaching has been huge.
5: Well, the belief in yourself is a perfect segue to a final question. The Eagles as a club had faced a lot of scrutiny for its handling of its AFLW program, not taking it seriously. Then in comes Daisy. You smashed the record for most wins in a season before the halfway point of your first season in charge last year. You are certainly living up to the hype that comes with being basically the face of female football. But have you felt the pressure that comes with the enormity of your presence and influence on not only the competition but obviously this group?
6: Yeah, I'd be lying to say if I didn't at times, but, you know, I feel like that pressure is a privilege. Like, all of that pressure comes because of opportunity and people believing I can. So, you know, I sort of have moments of feeling a bit overwhelmed by it or bogged down in it, and I only have to remind myself that the alternative is to not have this opportunity or to not be doing what I'm doing. So I think that's pretty reassuring. And then the other thing is that, you know, I'm not doing it alone. I've got so many great supports around me, be it, you know, at the club. So, you know, you described the journey that this team's been on, and from the outside looking in, it's had its challenges, but there's some incredibly passionate and hardworking people who have been going at it behind the scenes for a long time. People like Jan Cooper, who sit on West Coast's board now, Michelle Cowan, Don Pike's come in as CEO, Andrew McWalter as our new men's coach, and then my coaching team as well, who have coached footy for a long time, who I lean into, Martine Pierman, who's been in WA footy for a long time and knows the landscape really well, and is a great support for me. Rowan McHugh, who's been at the club for a while, Baker Denneman. So I'm so well supported that I don't feel like I'm doing it on my own. So that's a helpful thing and something that you got to constantly lean into. So, yeah, things are turning and I feel like our program's really starting to make grounds on some of the things that's going to help us continue to be a competitive team. Our group has always worked really hard culturally to be a connected team. They're an amazing group of young women. So whilst we weren't getting results prior to last season, and we've still got a lot of work to do, I felt like there were some really good foundations that I could come in and help leverage off.
5: Absolutely. And can you leave us on what your highlight has been so far, whether it's your 1-point thriller over the Tigers in your first game or the two awesome come-from-behind victories earlier this season, the round of applause you got trying to come out of the coach's box against Port Adelaide in round four. What's been your highlight and how soon can you realistically get this team to the ultimate?
6: Oh, lots of highlights. Some of them aren't so obvious, but like that St Kilda win was pretty special, I think. It said a lot about the character of our team. And, yeah, just to see their growing belief and understanding of what we can achieve, I think, was pretty cool. So that was a pretty special one. But there's other little moments as well where, you know, a player comes up to you and thanks you for helping them with something off field or, I don't know, little moments like that where you just go far out. Winning is just a bonus. We get this opportunity to help shape the lives of these young people, and it feels like full circle because it makes me think of all the people that helped, you know, 18-year-old me find my way. And yeah, so there's so many moments like that that are hard to go into the details on, but they mean almost as much to you as a coach as the wins do. But yeah, that St Kilda win was a pretty special one and felt like a bit of a turning point. We're so aware we've got heaps of work to do, but yeah, the people that are around now to do that work and their belief in where we can get just growing all the time. So gives you energy to get back to work and go after it again for another couple of weeks.
5: Yeah, rightly so. And get back to work, we better let you. But the iconic photo post-match St Kilda, I hope one day you frame that of you celebrating with your players. It just shows what you mean to them. And it is the most visual example of the influence you are having, not only on that playing group, but also for females in footy across all roles, media, playing. So thank you for all your work. And thank you so much for your time today on At the Top of Her Game.
6: Thanks for your kind words, Bonnie. And thanks for having me on. I enjoyed the chat.
5: Thank you. You've been listening to another episode of At the Top of Her Game. Thanks for tuning in and we'll catch you next time.
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1: For what is set to be an exciting day at Leaderville Oval. Ethan Kalib and Mino, hope you're all enjoying what is set to be a wonderful weekend. A bit of a gloomy afternoon, but that's all right. The cloud cover hopefully will be disappearing very shortly, and that means we can have a sun-soaked afternoon. It is the second game of the Waffle W Round 12, and we've got a double header for you today on 91.3 Sport FM, which means you'll be hearing non-stop Waffle W action throughout the afternoon. This game right now is going to be between Claremont, who have been hosted by East Perth. Claremont have got a few injuries that they have sustained in recent weeks, but does that mean that maybe East Perth can spring a surprise? These teams have played each other seven times in their history, and Claremont have been able to walk away with the victory in all seven times. The toss of the coin happening just directly in front of us, and Claremont are the victors of it, and they are going to be kicking towards the Richmond Street end, so the left of your radio dial, and the captain, Rachel Ortlep, winning it on this occasion, and East Perth are going to be kicking towards the Vincent Street end. I'm not alone today. Joining me, former Claremont superstar, well, always a Claremont superstar, now spending her time in the coaching scene as the under-16s and under-18s coach. Her name is Kate Orme, and she's good enough to join us on Sport FM again. Morning, afternoon, Kate.
2: Thanks, Ethan. Great to be here.
3: Thrilling afternoon of footy, and really excited to see what East Perth can put together. I think they've been quietly building, although they haven't had the 4 points go their way too often. I thought they were really impressive for the majority of the game against Swan Districts 2 weeks ago, and hopefully we can see them take another strong step forward today. But as you touched on, Claremont have won the last seven matchups between these two teams, and they're certainly in the top two best teams in the competition. And yeah, I'm really looking forward to seeing the midfield battle in particular. The ruck battle is going to be intriguing as well. And yeah, I can't wait to see what these two teams put together.
1: Second on the ladder is Claremont, and when you look at East Perth, they're sitting second last. Unfortunately for them, the only ones above below them are Peel Thunder, who after yesterday's result means that they've lost all 11 games this season, and they played Perth yesterday 15-8-98 to 2-2-14, so an impressive display from Perth, but Peel just can't seem to get going. But mentioned off the top, there's a few injuries Claremont are dealing with at the moment. Do Perth have the ability to capitalise? East Perth have the ability to capitalise on it?
3: Yeah, I think it's definitely a window that opens for them. The injuries you talk about, obviously, Claire Ortlep, one of their senior leaders and coaches their backline, she's out with an ACL, so she's actually head coaching this week.
1: Okay.
3: She's taken the reins from Jack Schwartz for the whole week, which is a huge opportunity for her in her coach development. But also they've lost Tildy Sargent with an ACL as well. Really unfortunate for her. But they've had a positive loss in Juliet Kelly. She's been signed by the Adelaide Crows as an injury replacement player. And they've got Jess Freem, who's another one of their midfielders, out at the moment. So four players who would be in their best most weeks and certainly provide a lot of leadership on and off the field and a lot of really explosive football week to week for them. So it's definitely an opportunity that opens for East Perth, and I guess the challenge for Claremont is how do they maintain that from a system perspective. They had Pippa Wilson come in last week, make her debut, and I thought she slotted in just fine. She's pretty dynamic around the stoppage. She's got some speed and some class as well, so I'm excited to see Pippa's second game of footy at league level too.
1: So where's Jack Schwartz this week? Just having rostered week off?
3: No, he's here. He's spent the week trying to connect a bit more with the Rogers Cup program. It's a huge development moment. We can see Jack Schwartz just heading back. He looks pretty relaxed at the moment, and it's always nice from my own experience to see a relaxed Jack Schwartz. But, you know, huge for, I guess, the Claremont football program to be developing coaches within their ranks. And Claire obviously is out now with her ACL, but she can still contribute to this team and to this football club, which is probably something unique that's happening across the league at this point.
1: Absolutely. And we know Jack Schwartz is just an incredible football mind, and you have to say AFLW honours would be somewhere in his future should he elect to go down it. So for Claremont to have a few contingency plans, not the worst option. Claremont are the first to break away from their huddles. They're getting into position, and East Perth are electing to do so. So mention off the top, cloud cover covering throughout the stadium at the moment, but it's a pretty warmy wish I could say, Dave. Still rugged up in jumpers and the things, but we are almost ready to go. It is Claremont taking on East Perth, second on the table, up against second last. East Perth still just filtering out and ready to get into positions. Ball is being held aloft by the umpire. So good to have your company on Sport FM. The first of two double headers. You'll hear Jordan Scudetta a little bit later on in the second game, which is going to be between Subiaco and East Freo. And we are ready to get underway. Claremont up against East Perth, and East Perth were able to win it from the ruck, but Claremont, Wilson, hand pass across, off to Viney. Viney down the line, sends it across to the outer side of the ground. Ferns for East Perth picks it up, sends it by hand to Jennings. Jennings fumbles, but gets it eventually, throws it onto Herberg, kicks it down the line, but there's been a turnover. Webb takes it for Claremont, hand pass over the top. Harkin slapped it forward to Viney, then got it back to Harkin. Harkin takes her time, doesn't elect to shoot. Short kick to the pocket, not successful. Gets picked up. Claremont eye off their first goal, and it's successful. Ozell is able to steer it through and get Claremont's opening goal in the, inside the first minute. One straight six, Claremont to East Perth, who are yet to score.
3: Beautiful execution from Taylor Ozell. It was a really tough shot. Jamie Harkin passed the ball right to her. She was maybe three steps inside the paint to the boundary, but it was a really crafty shot. Taylor Ozell's had a beautiful season this year. She's a real pressure player, adds a lot of speed, and when she finishes like that, you don't mind it at all.
1: Just the patience from Harkin as well. I mean, she was tucked up pretty close to the pocket. She could have easily centred it, but she just decided that on her right, she was running towards the pocket, Ozell was the better option.
3: Yeah, well, there was an isolated one-on-one in the goal square, and Jamie obviously just didn't like that option. She was being defended really well, Beck Anderson. So, yeah, went with Tors, and it was the right decision.
1: Playback underway. Harkin tried to run it away from the field, but she got caught, and there was a stoppage. Picking up now, Bullis, who puts it inside 50 for the Tigers. Spills out the back. Campo just slapped it forward. Went into Pugilese Thompson's face, unfortunately, accidentally. Then a hand pass from Valentini off to Viney, who puts it on her boot. Mark taken by Ozell, but wasn't 15. Bullis is then able to unwind, and she might have put their second three. I think she has. Bullis gets Claremont second. And inside 2 minutes, they have been able to get two quick goals. Two straight 12, Claremont to East Perth, no score. And I don't think the footy's even gone over East Perth's half.
3: No, I think you're right, Ethan. They had some really tidy stoppage work from both centre bouncers and, won some really strong field position. And I do want to talk about Hayley Bullis. She's come back into this side. This is her second game for Claremont. She's a former AFLW player for both Sydney and West Coast. I played with her at West Coast and... outstanding human being, and it's great to see her running around again. She's actually also recovered from an ACL, so great to see her out and about, and they loved getting around her for her first goal in a long time.
1: Ball gets thrown back up in the middle. No clear winner, bit of a scrap fight on the ground. East Perth trying to run away with it. Viney's in there for Claremont. So to Congress, Viney rips it out of the pack and she gets caught. And then we are going to have a stoppage just forward of centre for East Perth. Two straight six Claremont to no score East Perth in the third minute. Ball back alive as it just dribbles towards half forward. Well, Webb picks it up for Claremont. She's able to clear it onto the outer side of the ground. Ozell, who's been able to kick a goal, takes it on the outer side of the ground on the centre wing. It's off to Ortlep, who steers and goes inside 50 for Claremont. Valentini almost took the mark. It was just off hands. She's been pressured at the moment from Inglis Hodge. And we are going to have a stoppage about 30 metres out from Claremont's goal. We're in a dangerous position once again. East Perth do win the ruck, but not convincingly, because coming through is Wilson, who sends a hand pass along the ground to no one in particular. Thought it could have been stoppage umpire said play on, but now he's called for that stoppage.
3: And at the stoppage, Cara Sprillion's going to Jamie Harkin. Looks like she'll be giving her a bit of attention throughout the day.
1: You can shut down Jamie Harkin. That could lead to possibilities as Congress for East Perth has it. Sends it up by hand to Adams. Adams, a short kick just low along the ground to Ugal Haywood. then sends a hand pass out wide. Spurlian then drives it inside 50 for East Perth, just rolls through. At the back, Hutton for Claremont. She's been impressive. Turns around, sends a hand pass to the direction of Green. Doesn't get to her. And we're going to have a stoppage this time on the at right half forward for East Perth.
3: And Kara Spurlian, former South Fremantle Bulldog. So she's played at East Perth, I think, for 2 or 3 years now. But she's got a big job today.
1: That she does. We're going to have another stoppage. This one, once again, of that free kick that goes the way of Congress. Has it at right half forward for East Perth, who are going towards the Vincent Street end. Sets it up nicely for Ugle Haywood. And Ugle Haywood will be able to have a shot from about 35 metres out on a bit of an angle. But this to get East Perth's opening goal of the day.
3: Yeah, Hope Ugle-Hagen, really impressive. She's a real spark player for East Perth. You'll see her move between the midfield and the forward line, and she does the right thing at the right time, so hopefully on cue she nails this.
1: Ugle-Haywood comes in 35 metres out. It slipped off the side of her boot and it sprays out of bounds. So not a great kick at all.
3: Might have to take
1: happened.
3: Responsibility of that for that.
1: I won't tell anyone it's all right. The ball comes back in thanks to Henderson. Got to Ugle Haywood. Mulross has it. Then she lost it to Viney. Then by hand, Webb goes to Green, who goes by hand to Harkin, who clears it out of their defensive 50. But Stack comes in for East Perth, sends it back inside, and the mark gets taken by Trusso, who's 45 out from East Perth's goal. She's going to have a shot. Thought she was, but she sends it off by hand to Stack, who pokes it short, gets touched back to Trusso by hand, who does have a shot, but it's going to fall too short, and it rolls through for a behind. So their opening score comes in the 6.5 minute mark, and it's a behind. 2 straight 12 Claremont to 1 behind East Perth, 11 points the margin.
3: And I've been impressed by East Perth's forward pressure. They've had 2 forward half turnovers just now in the last couple of minutes, and we've seen them have 2 shots on goal, so the method's right.
1: Credit to them, they've been able to lock it in there forward 50 for the last 3 or so minutes, but it could change right now into the hands of Edwards. And he goes by hand across to Greenwood, who sends it high inside there, attacking 50 for East Perth, and Trusso can't catch it before it rolls out of bounds right forward pocket.
3: Yeah, and this is where they want to be, East Perth. They like this strong field position. They like being up the ground, and they get themselves a forward 50 stoppage. It allows their forwards to get on the move, and they can really start being creative. Looking for a bit of an impact from Steffi Stack here. She's had a couple of nice moments so far.
1: Ball tossed back into play, 35 out from East Perth's goal. They're able to win the tap down. Claremont just have it bobbling around. Mulross picks it up off the ground, but Viney, in a wrestle with her, is then able to enforce a stoppage. Ball gets thrown up once again in the ruck, and winning it was Price for East Perth, but it clears out of there. Defensive 50, or does it? Harkin sees that it does. She sends a hand pass back across and finds Wilson, and Wilson goes down the spine. Musica waiting for it, but she doesn't read the full right. Gets picked up by Garlick, who then sends a hand pass to Musica. Musica goes to Orzel. Been on the scoreboard so far. Goes to Evans, who launches it inside 50 for the Tigers. Well, we're going to have a down the ground free kick, and it is going to be given to Claremont, and taking it is going to be Muir Thompson, who will have a shot. She's probably about 30 metres out from goal towards the right forward pocket for Claremont, who are going towards the Richmond straight end of the ground.
3: Yeah, she's a really impressive marking forward, Savannah. Yeah, really good jukes, and she can play ruck forward, which gives her a bit of versatility as well.
1: And Muir Thompson sends it towards the face of goal, doesn't roll through. East Perth can pick it up, but Pugilise Thompson, unfortunately, Ver just slaps it out of bounds over her head. And we're going to have a stoppage this time. The left forward pocket, still in Claremont's attacking 50. They're going towards the Richmond Street end of the ground. Probably only when it lands, only be about 15 metres out from Claremont's goal. Can they make it work? They win the tap. Evans rolls onto it. Running right next to her is Pugilise Thompson, who soccers it out of bounds right next to the left behind post, and we're going to have another throw in.
3: Yeah, that matchup didn't really favour Amy Evans. She's got about a foot, or she's giving away about a foot in differential against Pugilise Thompson, so She'll want it on the ground, that's for sure.
1: Ball slung back into play. It's picked up really nicely by East Perth. They clear it, but Mark gets taken by Green defensively for Claremont, but it's worked in their favour because she has it 45 metres out from goal. She won't elect to shoot. Instead, she drills it towards the pocket, and the mark taken really nicely by Anderson, who is going to line up. She'll only be about 30 metres out from goal.
3: She's had an impressive year, Beck Anderson. She's been their main avenue into the forward line. She's kicked 19 goals this year in her 11 games, so certainly straightens them up and gives them a real anchor to kick to. Yeah, loving watching her run around, and she's got another great set of jukes up there, Becky Anderson.
1: Trying to be Claremont's third goal scorer of the day, and she hooks it just to the left. And it'll go through for a behind. So they're up by two goals, 2-1-13 to one behind. We just go over the 10-minute mark of the opening quarter. Taking it out defensively is going to be Suda. She runs out of the goal square. Takes it down the line to half-back, but turnover. Here's Anderson again. She rolls from 60 metres out, puts it inside 50. Pugilise Thompson takes it for East Perth defensively, clears it. 60 metres from Claremont's goal. Edwards for East Perth slaps it to her advantage. Then Taruso gathers and clears it to the broadcast side of the ground. Taking it, Thompson. She drills it down the line. And the mark is then taken by Price, as it's centre wing on the broadcast side of the ground, just in front of the dugouts for East Perth. She plays on. She's about 80 metres from goal. She sends it long, goes inside 50, spills out the front. Greenwood runs onto it, sockers it towards goal. It's not going to get there because Garlick takes it and clears it out of their defensive 50, and it goes out of bounds.
3: Lucy Greenwood been another shining light for East Perth this year. She was super impressive in the Waffle W State game against South Australia. She's a real leader for them. She's explosive at stoppage, and gee, she's clever around the ball as well. So she'll be a really important piece of the puzzle for East Perth today.
1: Ball thrown back in, 48 metres out from East Perth's goal, and Claremont are able to clear it. They go from out of their defensive 50. But Ninyette might be able to pull it back into play. She's able to rack up Anderson in the tackle. And we're going to have a stoppage about 60 metres out from East Perth's goal, the kicking towards

0: A great mark, which is taken by Valentini. Kicks it down the line into the centre square. Viney, by hand to Garlick, who runs onto it, passes halfway, sends a long hand pass out wide. He's able to go to Viney. Viney's calling for them to go long, and she bangs it long inside 50, but Mark turned over. Unfortunately for Claremont, they have to relaunch again. Suda was the one who took them up defensively. They can go again. Anderson, a short kick, finds no one in particular. Musica does the roving on the ground, snaps it around her body. It's not going to hold, but a mark taken right on the goal line. Saving it for Claremont is Muir Thompson. And she took it right on the goal line. Then I think a penalty meant that she can go right to the paint line of the goal square and she can just pop it through. So Muir Thompson is able to get Claremont's third. 3-1 19 to 1 behind. Claremont up by 3 goals as we hit the 14-minute mark of this quarter.
1: Yeah, Hayley Bullis has been impressive. She actually won that holding the ball free kick down the other end for Claremont, and she was the one who kicked the inside 50, so that's AFL work rate for you. She's a real connector, reads the game really well, and just her work rate to be, you know, winning that free kick just in front of the goal square to kicking the inside 50 in the same thread. Super impressive stuff from Hayley Bullis.
0: And that's Claremont's third goal of this quarter. East Perth have been strong in some parts of this quarter, but haven't been able to break it over. Is there a bit of a wrestle going on with Congress and Wazell? No. So we're back underway. Edwards was able to win the tap for East Perth. Claremont go to Green. They send a hand pass up into the sky to no one in particular. East Perth can come through and clear it. Edwards goes to centre half forward for the Royals, but a great mark taken thanks to Eddie for Claremont at centre half back. And see them control the footy, and they go centre wing on this broadcast side. Ugle Hayward slapped it out of Green's possession. Trousseau to Stack. Stack down the line by foot to half forward. And a free kick goes away of East Perth, and will be in the hands of Cohn.
1: Yeah, the forward line's really the key for East Perth. If they can get their forwards involved, they're applying really good pressure and creating turnovers for their side.
0: Cohn on her left, goes inside 50. Ugle Hayward at the four, couldn't mark it. Get picked up by Valentini for Claremont. Hand pass out of their defensive 50 to Eddie. Eddie by hand to Valentini, gets wrapped up into a tackle for Edwards, but got the hand pass away. Wazell has it. She lost it, but picked it up again. She was able to keep the ball rolling forward. Congress is in pursuit, won't catch her, goes to half forward, spills inside 50. Ferns for East Perth comes in with a sprint and sends it out. Goes back to Congress, back to Ferns by hand. Spillian picks up the loose footy, has a bounce in the middle of the ground. This could be impressive for East Perth. They go inside 50. Weren't able to mark it. Eddie picks it up defensively for Claremont. She's able to bang it on her boot and clear it away from danger at the moment. Claremont have it on the outer side of the ground. Gets picked up by Husband, who puts it on her boot and drills it up the line, but the turnover has occurred thanks to Inglis Hodge. Centre wing on the broadcast side. No one can mark it for outside of the ground, I should say. No one can mark it for Claremont or East Perth. Ball goes to half forward for East Perth. Edwards at the four, coming through Hayward. Greenwood, I should say. And we're going to have a stoppage at centre half forward for East Perth. Clock about to hit the 17-minute mark. Claremont up by 3 goals. Harkin clears it, but only momentarily. Spillian comes through, runs over the footy. Congress charging. Wilson stopped her. Harkin hand pass out wide to Green. Green over her head to no one. Then Greenwood finds it. And once again, she got a few hand passes going her way. She got it, Greenwood, then goes to half forward, where the mark gets taken by Folletta, who's 55 metres out from goal. Folletta goes inside 50. No one is able to mark. Ball falls to the ground. Hudson picks it up. Hand pass to Greenwood unintentionally, and Greenwood goes to ground, and we're going to have a stoppage. Free kick, rather. And it goes the way of Claremont. So Hudson will have it.
1: Unlucky there. I thought it was high contact free, and she's been pinged for pain out for holding the ball.
0: As he clears it out of her defensive 50. Gets picked up by Wilson, and gets taken to ground by Stack.

0: then we're going to have a stoppage 60 metres out from East Perth's goal. Still time for them to score. Got about 2 minutes left of this quarter. 3-1-19 Claremont to one behind East Perth. Kicking it Moros forwards. No one in particular, Eddie, does well to place herself to stop the ball from rolling inside 50.
1: And this is where they wanted East Perth. Their forwards have provided great energy around the contest, and they just need to get it in deep.
0: Tutchell, one of the ones who's always presenting well, just can't get her hands on it. She might have an opportunity soon. She's got to run down Webb. She won't be able to do so as Webb clears it from Claremont's defensive 50 to right half back. Well, that picks it up, but overshot the hand pass, trying to find Green, not successful, so she has to pick up her own mistake. Eddie goes by hand to Webb. Webb takes her time, kicks it up the line. Centre wing on the outer side of the ground, gets on to Husband, and all of a sudden the ball's at half forward for Claremont. She puts it inside 50, Husband. No one was able to mark. Valentini comes through, sockers it forward, can't pick it up, does now. Hand pass over the top to Husband, who lost it. East Perth with a few hand passes, gather it, but coming through is Ozell, who gets run down by Pugilese Thompson and gets put into the ground. Right forward pocket in Claremont's attacking 50.
1: Hugely impressive running bounce from the ruck. Matilda Husband, unreal.
0: She almost got pinged for running too far, but I think she's right on the paint of being able to survive with it. Spearling, hand pass outside their defensive 50 for East Perth. Gets the hand pass back. Tries to send it across, but not successful as the siren goes. And that is the end of the opening quarter. And it sees Claremont up by 3 points. 3-1-19 to East Perth, one behind. East Perth definitely did have their opportunities and moments in that quarter, but they just couldn't make the most of it, could they, Kate?
1: Yeah, absolutely, Ethan. I think that assessment's on the money. We saw how dangerous they looked when they could get the ball just in their forward half. Brought all their forwards into the game, applied heaps more pressure. They were able to get some turnovers, and they've got an isolated one-on-one in the goal square, and that's definitely the move is right, like the strategy's right, the decision making's right, just the execution is lacking a tiny bit there. So I like what they've done with Alyssa Price. She's playing in the forward line, and she's one of those players, you know, bringing heaps of pressure, and the way she uses the ball, she's got a really long kick and she's super penetrating. So the method's there, but hard to deny how impressive Claremont have been. They've been clinical, 3-1 in the first quarter, and some of their movement in their forward 50 has been super impressive as well. So see how we go from here.
0: Margin at quarter time, 3 goals. 3-1-19 Claremont to 1 behind Perth. East Perth, we are playing at Sullivan Logistics Stadium, or Leadville Oval, as some of you may be aware. But we are going to take a break and come back with the second quarter in just a moment.
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0: First of 2 games you'll be able to hear on Sport FM today, and right now it is East Perth who are hosting Claremont. Later on you'll be able to hear Subiaco when they take on East Fremantle here from Leaderville Oval. Hope you've enjoyed the coverage so far, and if you have just tuned in, it's Claremont up by 3 goals, 3-1-19 to East Perth 1 behind, although the scorecard looks like it is heavily dominating Claremont so far this game. We were just speaking in the break, Kate, and there was easily about one or two goals that East Perth could have got, and had they have got them, then it would be a really tight contest. But despite the scorecard, they're not out of it at all, East Perth.
1: Yeah, well, you don't win the hands you leave on the table. Yes. And East Perth had a few that they'd certainly like their time again with in the first quarter. It's been an interesting sort of territory battle. The majority of the game today has really been played in either team's attacking 50. Not a lot of the game between the arcs. So both teams moving the ball really well through the middle part of the ground. Both teams shaping via hands around the contest really well. But it's the pressure that both forward lines, I think, are providing respectively that's been the most exciting part of the day, because that's where the scores are coming from, and for East Perth, that's where the shots on goal are coming from. So more of that for this second quarter, I think.
0: Just around the grounds, thanks to station sponsor Freightmart, there have been only one game which has been completed in round 12 of the Waffle W, and that was when Perth thumped Peel Thunder, and unfortunately that's the 11th loss this season for Peel Thunder. 15-8-98 Perth to 2-2-14, and then in the other game between Swan Districts and South Fremantle, it is Swan Districts who are up by 4 goals, 4-2-26 Swan Districts to 1 behind the Western Bulldogs. That is how the other games do look in Claremont. At the moment in this game, thanks to Bullis, Muir, Thompson and Orzel, they have been able to have a 3-goal lead over East Perth as we're about to get underway. What are East Perth going to be able to pull from possible bag of tricks, because they have been quite competitive in this game, and they have been able to lock it inside their attacking 50 a few times.
1: Yeah, I think they've got it right for the most part through their midfield, applying lots of pressure to the inside part of the contest, and then their forwards can come into the game once we get it on the outside.
0: Back underway, no clear winner of the tap. Harkin's able to pull it from the ground. Congress coming through, and she's just trying to run away with it. Harkin locks her in the tackle. Moore Ross comes sweeping through. Hand pass up high to Adams. Not successful for East Perth, as then Viney gets put into a tackle. And we're going to have a stoppage just forward of centre for Claremont, who are kicking towards the Vincent Street end of the ground. And East Perth, they were able to win the free kick. Now he's sent it down the line, but there's been a turnover already, which has come the way of Claremont. They kick it to this side of the ground, the broadcast side of the ground, and it was having it Bullis, but she gets taken in a huge tackle, and free kick goes to Adams of East Perth.
1: Really impressive tackle. Love the physicality. She just went straight for it. It was terrific.
0: Adams tried to get it to Jennings. Not successful. We're going to have another stoppage just directly in front of the commentary position on the broadcast side of the ground, the grandstand side at Leaderville Oval. Ball gets thrown up just a shade over centre for East Perth. Now it rolls back over Claremont's half, picking it up Jennings. She had her kick smothered. Coming through really nicely, Wilson, and she gets wrapped up in the tackle. Still right almost on the border of halfway, but just in the way of East Perth's half. Ball thrown up, Edwards and Husband in the ruck. Edwards hand passes into the middle of the ground. Mulross then passes it back to Edwards, and a great mark then taken by Trousseau. And Trousseau, centre half forward, drills it towards left half forward. Eagle Haywood, should take the mark? No. Oh, yes. Well, she's going to take it from where she took the mark anyway. And then she sends the hand pass for the overlapping player in Jennings. Jennings gets taken to the ground, and the free kick goes her way, and Jennings has it. She's 52 metres away from goal. just at left half forward, and she puts it inside 50, but Harkin is able to take the mark, and she runs away pretty quickly, doesn't take the kick, hand pass to Eddie. Eddie clears it from Claremont's defensive 50 towards the broadcast side of the ground. Bullets, long hand pass down the line. It's successful. It's able to find Campo, and Campo can run on right wing for Claremont. She runs inside their 50, takes a bounce. Is she going to eye off the goals? I think she might. She steadies and she hits the behind post.
1: Ooh, it was a beautiful run from Eva Campo, and I've seen her kick some goals from there before. But
0: she in her rights to have a shot?
1: I think so. The forwards were caught between coming up to the foot and trying to stretch back, and I actually think East Perth did a really good job of denying the forwards that space to lead into. So probably was right for Eva Campo, I think.
0: Inglis Hodge takes it defensively for East Perth out of their defensive 50, but it might spill back in. Yes, Harkin, Musica, by hand between the two to Wilson, who goes towards the teeth of goal. It might roll through. Was it touch? That's the question. It was. So there were about two players trying to get it. It looked like it cleared both of them. It did clear both of them, but the question was whether or not it was touched. And the goal umpire, without any hesitation, said, yes, it was touched. So behind at the 3.5-minute mark of this quarter, extends the lead to 19 for Claremont. 3-2, 20 to 1 behind.
1: And really important hand in the way there for East Perth. They need to keep this margin where it is in order to chip away at it and stay competitive in this match.
0: Truso takes a great mark at half-back for East Perth. Clears it onto the outer side of the ground. Congress just jumped over the footy. Pugilese Thompson picks it up defensively for East Perth, sends it to Congress, but she gets taken out of bounds. 4 minutes have gone. 3-2, 20 Claremont, 2-1 behind.
1: We're starting to see Jamie Harkin have an influence on this contest as well. She's taken an intercept mark in defence, and her stoppage works starting to come to the fore as I think East Perth have either, they're just playing a regular matchup now, but Sprillion's no longer going directly to Jamie Harkin here.
0: I think there was a bit of debate whether or not it was lasso or be slung back in, and it will be slung back in. Wilson by hand to Husband. Husband tried to get it to Viney. Congress came through and intercepted it. Wazell slaps it forward. Harkin runs onto it, goes inside 50 by foot, and a great mark. Valentini takes a wonderful mark right on her chest, running towards her, and she is able to go back 35 metres out and try to get Claremont's fourth and opener of this term.
1: Yeah, terrific play from Jamie Harkin. That's why she's a two-time Dara Kerr medalist, the way she explodes from stoppage, and you really used her composure to hit a short one inside 50.
0: So Valentini, she's going to have a shot. Is it on target? It looks like it is. Umpire giving the all good. She gets Claremont's fourth. 4-2, 26, 25 points to the margin as we hit the 5-minute mark of this quarter to East Perth, who have only been able to kick one behind.
1: And East Perth's tall backs that are playing deep have been really impressive. Pugilese Thompson and Suda. So I think maybe that's another part of the method for Claremont, is they need to hit up those leads that are coming shorter in the 50 and maybe not necessarily have those deeper entries if their forwards can kick goals from 35, 40 metres out.
0: So she becomes Claremont's fourth goal kicker, Valentini. We are about to get back underway. 25 points the margin, 4-2, 26 to 1 behind. Ball thrown up in the middle. Husband able to win the tap. Viney runs onto it. Hand pass across to Webb. Harkin is able to come through and intercept it to Wilson, who steadies it to half forward. Mark almost taken by Evans, not successful. Spills out of their attacking 50. Goes to Husband, not 15. Husband rolls the dice from 45 metres out, and it goes out of bounds on the full. Would have been awesome had she have got it, but I think the umpire did blow his whistle before.
1: She's done some impressive things, perhaps maybe unruck-like.
0: Yes.
1: You could be forgiven for saying. Good signs from Matilda Husband.
0: Thought there might have been a free kick that wasn't paid, but anyway, that was just me hearing things. As we get back underway, 10 metres out from Claremont's goal, East Perth frantically trying to clear it from their defensive 50. Not successful. There's been turnover. Green, she had the, and she tried to kick it around her body, but it just spills out of bounds.
1: Yeah, certainly proving difficult to kick a goal from down that end. I think we've just had the one kick today, and lots of shots sprayed wide.
0: Rain probably out of maybe a bit more time than she realised, but she might have another opportunity as it spills out to Evans, who tries to kick it around her body, not successful, floats across the face of goal. Hand pass to Ortlep, and it just goes out of bounds, unfortunately, for Claremont. Will Thompson trying to get it to Ortlep, but just couldn't. And it goes out of bounds at the left forward pocket for Claremont, who are kicking towards the Vincent Street end of the ground. 7.5 minutes have been played. Claremont have just got the one goal from this quarter. 4-2, 26 the score to one behind East Perth. Ball gets thrown back in, but umpire blows his whistle immediately as Harkin tried to run away with it. And it'll be thrown back in again.
1: And this is where it gets really difficult as a defensive unit. You've spent a lot of time now in D50 and the pressure's mounting and the forwards are getting hungrier and hungrier. So we'll see what East Perth can do. They've defended reasonably well today.
0: Gets spun back in and then it rolled towards the boundary line, but then Harkin picked it up and it is going to be slung back into play once again. 8 minutes have been played.
1: So 11 inside 50s to 9 for Claremont, but probably the time inside forward 50 has been a major factor rather than just the entries.
0: Correct, as the ball just rolls out of bounds again. Fortunately for Floetta, she couldn't keep it in for East Perth, which means she will be given the free kick though because of lasso. So maybe she was just holding off a bit of her pace to ensure the lasso happened the first time, and nor will it be the last time that that does happen. And mark taken by Garlick defensively for Claremont. She has it 70 metres out from home. She tried to put it inside their attacking 50, not successful, just flies high into the air. She might have another opportunity again, but she let the hand pass go over her shoulder. Harkin comes through on the ground, picks it up, runs away from a few players, got it to Webb, who lost it, and then East Perth send it up the line by 15 metres, but Harkin has it from the ground. She sends it out wide. Price for East Perth got run down in the tackle, got the kick away before the umpire could blow the whistle. On the outer side of the ground is the footy. Right wing for East Perth. Ball gets picked up. Then it's into the hands of Spurlian on the outside, thanks to Pachell. And Claremont in Garlick would drill it down the outer wing of the ground. Jennings for East Perth picks it up. Centre wing on the outer side of the ground. Spurlian back to Price. Price with a bit of a floater to no one in particular. Then off to Stack for East Perth. He has a bounce and pops it high inside their attacking 50. Truso couldn't win the one-on-one. Coming through really nicely. Suda, she might need a bit of support. Sarah comes in for some help, but clearing it is Henderson. And goes off to Viney, and Viney clears it out of Claremont's defensive 50. Keeping it alive really nicely is Musica. Musica by hand to Viney. Viney sent it to no one in particular. Ferns runs onto it, so too Musica. Husband picks it up for Claremont, centre wing on this broadcast side. Stack slaps it, but it goes to Musica, who sends it right half forward for Claremont towards the Vincent Street end of the ground. Ferns running in circles, picks the footy up eventually. Picks up really nicely by Tichel for East Perth. She gets taken to ground, and a free kick goes to Valentini.
1: Really great pressure from Jacinta Valentini. There was a lot of handballing, a lot of going in circles, and that invites pressure, and we see Valentini execute a really strong tackle.
0: Free kick for Ninyet at centre half back for East Perth. Takes her time. 11 minutes have been played in this quarter. 25 points still the margin Claremont's way. Spearlin drives the win it and run away with it for East Perth, but not successful. 4-2-26 is Claremont to one behind East Perth.
1: And Jamie Harkin, she's had 12 disposals so far and a tackle. So she's starting to really place her name on this game.
0: Well, wobbles inside 50 for Claremont. Campo coming out the back, so too Ortlep. Ball gets flicked up. Mulross to Jennings by hand. Evans with Claremont gets it to Ortlep, who then has a shot of goal. Great mark. Was it taken? Yes, it was. Right in the goal square from Ewer Thompson, although holding free kick is then awarded to Pugilise Thompson for East Perth right in the goal square. So almost a certain goal for Claremont has been avoided, and Ferns has it outside their defensive 50, East Perth.
1: Ferns out here in the long sleeves, definitely the correct call for today.
0: There's a few of them actually. Spearley in another one who has the footy, centres it. The mark to Floretta, thanks to Spearley. Floretta has it centre half back. Kicks it just shortly up the line, but not successful because Valentini was able to run away with it. Floretta coming through again. Greenwood lost her feet because of that, the ball went rolling past her. And it's just next to the East Perth dugout. And that's where our next throw-in is going to occur. But a free kick, I think, has been paid, yes. I think there might have been some talk as to whether or not it could be Lasso or could be slung back in. And I think it was Lasso, but now it's going to be thrown back in.
1: Been quite a few conferences between the umpiring group today, and I actually really am a fan of that, especially because you're going to get the right call in the end, and that's more important than playing the game fast, I think.
0: Correct. Green runs onto the footy, holding the jumper. Free kick is going to be given to Green, 80 metres from goal. Not too sure where to go, Green, but she does decide to pop it inside 50. Opportunity for someone flying high. Campo marks it extremely well. Ball went out the back and she just turned with the flight and was able to caress it nicely. Campo takes a spectacular mark, 35 metres out.
1: Yeah, she got a really nice sit, leapt early, but timed it really nicely. So I think she had her hands on it as she sort of came down, but... really impressive. She's ever mercurial, Eva Campo. I love watching her play football.
0: Can she capitalise on it? Ball's going to drift late and it goes through for a behind. It doesn't quite get the cherry on top, but still it'll be something that I reckon she might mention once or twice after this game's been concluded.
1: Yeah, certainly her teammates will be mentioning it. She's got a lot of humility, Eva Campo, but her teammates will have loved that.
0: Valentini has... a hand pass off to Musica. Musica. Oh. East Perth wasn't the greatest one. A turnover. String of hand passes.
1: Times the ball well. Times her leads well. She's the best front and centre player, I think, in this Claremont group. And... it's a really nice finish from her. They've handballed a lot inside the forward 50, so it's nice to see somebody put it on the boot for Claremont. And although they've kicked one before that goal, it sort of felt like the dam wall finally broke a little bit. East Perth have defended really well, but you just can't hold these Tigers back.
0: For now, thanks to that goal from Musica, 5-3-33 to 1 behind East Perth. They were really competitive in the opening quarter, East Perth, but this could be the final 5 minutes. Really important to see how momentum goes into the second half. Ball gets almost like a gridiron style to the quarterback. Gets flung out the back of a few plays. And that means we're going to have a free kick for Zell. Still inside the centre circle. Only about 4.5 minutes to play in this quarter. Ozell to centre-half forward, but Ninyet takes it defensively for East Perth, centre-half back. She sends it towards the outer side of the ground to Sarah. Sarah takes her time, goes back to Ninyet. It won't be
1: a mark. I think a 50's been paid here.
0: You're right, yes.
1: I'm not sure for what, but Ninyet will carry it to the mark, sort of at the back of the square.
0: So Ninette has it. She's about 80 metres out from goal. And she puts it inside 54 East Perth. Not successful. Spills out the back of a few players. Henderson runs onto it. Then the hand pass goes away of Muir Thompson, who clears it out of Claremont's defensive 50. And a roll out of bounds. But because of that, Lasso is going to be taken by Adams.
1: And this is what East Perth need. They need the ball in this part of the ground and they need to be able to apply some pressure and... get their forward
0: Adams.
1: Ball movement method right.
0: Short kick to Price, who goes inside 50, flying high, but couldn't mark it were East Perth. Ball spills to ground. Valentini comes in. She's in a wrestle with Tuchel. And because of that, we're going to have a stoppage. This one about 40 metres out from East Perth's goal. The kick towards the Richmond Street end of the ground. Thrown up. Claremont able to win it. Henderson by hand to Eddie. Eddie dodges from a few tacklers and she gets taken to ground. Still inside East Perth's attacking 50, and free kick goes the way of East Perth. Price has it 48 metres from goal.
1: She's been important today, Price. She's given them options up and down the ground, and she's used the ball well.
0: Still plenty of time to score. It goes long, goes towards the teeth of goal, but Mark gets taken by Webb defensively for Claremont. Webb with a thumping kick clears it out of their defensive 50, but it gets fisted back in. Bullis with a hand pass out wide. Goes off to Viney. Viney keeps it back in for Claremont, but Walross came through, Greenwood I should say, came through and just wrestled it over the line, and that's where our next stoppage is going to be, right on the paint of 50 for Claremont. Now right half forward. Ball gets thrown up, goes inside Claremont's East Perth, I should say, attacking 50. Price has it. She's able to compose herself, kicks it around her body, couldn't quite get it off. And it goes into the hands of Webb, who clears it for Claremont out of their defensive 50. A really long kick. Ninyet, Impus, suit, so to Ozell. Ozell dodges away from Ninyet, and Price very elegantly, as the ball's tracking towards the middle of the ground. Spurlian tries to pick it up, not successful. Viney can. Hand pass out wide. Eddie off to Garlick. Garlick. Hand pass not successful to Viney, as she gets wrapped into a tackle by Cohn. And right in front of the Claremont dugouts, we're going to have our next stoppage with just about a minute to play in this quarter.
1: Yeah, lots of good stoppages here. The contest has been really fierce, and both teams pretty keen to have it.
0: The free kick goes the way of Claremont. They still do have time if they hurry, which they do. Husband kicks it to the middle of the ground. Ozell trying to get it, but can't. Ferns comes through. And the free kick goes the way of East Perth. They have it just behind their halfway mark, about 40 seconds to go. They need to hurry on. Ferns, short kick, goes to Sarah. Sarah takes it over halfway. Mark taken nicely by Congress. Congress sends it then by hand. And then another hand is able to find Thompson. And they go inside 50 thanks to Edwards. Edwards, eyes off the goals. It's a bit of a floater and it rams into the behind post. That was probably their best opportunity to score this quarter for East Perth, but they just didn't make the most of it.
1: And really well crafted, I thought. You know, they shaped out of contest really well. They used their hands, they kept running. So Brooke Edwards, the ruck, had three involvements in that play, and that's what they're going to need to do.
0: Ball gets thrown back in. Husband was able to win it. Spurlian might have a shot around her body. It bounces a bit awkwardly. Truso tries to retrieve it, but it goes out of bounds. So two shots in the final 30-odd seconds of this quarter.
1: Yeah, and just offline, I think both shots out of bounds. So they keep the ball in their 450, but no score.
0: So siren does blow eventually. And at halftime, it is a 32-point lead. Siren did blow only for about half a second, but still, that does mean the conclusion of the first half. And at the end of the half, it is a 32-point margin the way of East Perth, the way of Claremont. 5-3-33, East Perth one behind. Claremont definitely dominated in that quarter. East Perth only really had a few opportunities late, but we mentioned it with about 5 minutes to go. It was important how East Perth responded in those final 5 minutes to see how momentum could shift into the second half. But Claremont did have an opportunity late to break the game open, but East Perth did just hold on.
1: Yeah, and again, I really think it's a battle of these forward lines. The contest through the middle of the ground's pretty even. So East Perth actually leading the clearances 14-12. So they're plus two in clearances. And the handballs are pretty mixed around what's happening, but East Perth aren't kicking goals in their forward line. Claremont are. That's yep. The starkest difference I can see between these two sides, because they're pretty evenly matched through the middle, and both teams spending time in their forward half. Claremont defenders really getting the job done. Certainly Lauren Hutton's been impressive for mine. Absolutely. She's been in the last line of defence a couple of times, and she's won her one-on-ones, and that's what you want from your fullback, and because they're under a lot of pressure back there. So, I think it'll continue that way, but scoreboard's where it's at, and it's a 32-point ball game in Claremont's favour.
0: So we are going to have a break for half time. 32 points the margin at the half. At quarter time, it was an 18-point margin. But going into the second half, it is East Perth who are one behind to Claremont, 5-3-33. Hope you're enjoying the coverage of Sport FM. More in just a moment.
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0: Hey, good to have you back on Sport FM's coverage of the 2026 Waffle W season. Round 12 is the game we are broadcasting right now, and it's a 32-point margin at halftime for Claremont. It is 5-3-33 Claremont to East Perth, one behind. They were scoreless in the second quarter. Ethan Quillivan alongside Kate Orme for the first of two games you're going to be hearing on Sport FM. Jordan Scardetta will be coming in a little bit later on to broadcast the second game around the grounds, thanks to station sponsor Freightmart. And in the AFL, 26 points is the margin as we are about to hit the three-quarter time siren between North Melbourne and Richmond. 7-2-52 is North Melbourne to 3-8-26 is Richmond. And then the other game between St Kilda and Western Bulldogs, that hasn't started yet, but when it does, we will bring that to you. On our way to the second half, we are going to have a bit of a listen in to an interview Sports Breakfast had with Nathan Blakely.
11: On the weekend, we farewelled one of the greats of the Swan Districts Football Club. He played his final game in black and white. I did joke with Nathan Blakely during the week. I think he's retired about three times. So I asked him, has he officially retired? But he's taking up an opportunity to work overseas, which would bring the curtain down on his Waffle career. 127 games, a much-loved figure at Swan Districts, and good enough to join us here on the show this morning to reflect on his journey with us. Nathan Doc Blakely, good morning.
12: First, there's a couple points, Jacob. The first one, I feel like this is a bit of a breakup love letter from you after our 16-year relationship. This might be the last time on Sport FM, so I'm getting ready to be dumped, and, you know, I've got the chocolate and ice cream sitting there. And second of all, I've had a bit of a shudder down my spine hearing the name of Scott Jones again. So, that makes me a bit teary.
11: Wow, what an opponent. You've come up against some of the great ruckmen. And I'm thinking back to some of the interviews you've done on this station, whether it's been with me or before the footy. But the one I remember most vividly, Doc, is during COVID. And I utilised your services as a young doctor at the time to ask, would we be playing sport and would we be playing football? And it was quite a grim conversation. Do you remember that back in 2020?
12: Yeah, I saw an article about a similar chat the other day. I think, or maybe our mate Woodward copy and paste it and put it into one of his West Australian articles, so you should ask him for some money for that. But yeah, at the time it was quite remarkable. I think as we look back, we realise how isolated WA was, and it means we could, our border protections were all pretty good, so we stayed locked down and we were able to live a pretty normal life. And like lots of things in life, it's now just a distant memory, isn't it?
13: Nathan, before we get into your career, where are you going? What's the journey from here?
12: So on Monday, midnight, I fly out, solo, family coming about a month later. We're going to Toronto, Ontario, just for an opportunity that's been kind of 3 years in the making. Essentially, once you finish your specialist training as a doctor in Australia, like surgeons, anaesthetists, medical specialists, it's often a good opportunity before you start your like consulting books here to go away and learn something at a higher level, and often you don't get paid very well, but it's about the life opportunity and kind of bring something good back to WA Health and advantaging the community. So that's what I'm doing. I'm going and doing a cardiac anaesthetic fellowship, so that's for all your valve replacements and open bypass surgery. So I'm an anaesthetist, but going and doing a cardiac fellowship.
13: You'd understand all that, Tony?
14: No, oh, yeah, really well.
15: He knows he has a ticker.
12: Dodgy ticker broke, we help.
14: Very good. Hey, Nath, Tony, mate, how would you... you probably retired at the right time, I reckon. How would you handle, you know, the modern-day ruckman? Now everyone's going to follow suit from the way Luke Jackson plays.
12: Well, I think it's easier said than done otherwise, these guys. I think we all know on that's been a pretty good way to play for many years. It's about being 200 centimetres and being as good as a 160-centimetre bloke. So I don't think these guys are suddenly going to appear, but, yeah, it's definitely hard. I think I said to Gemma, we were watching the game last night, and I basically said there was a couple of clearances where the ruckman with the 666 brought it straight down, and I think that was one of the things. If you're not a real good advantage or too much of a disadvantage in the CBDs now, it's just so hurting for your team, and I think that hurts despite my good clearance work and follow-up work. If a guy's getting a foot higher and can tuck it down to the mid, it does really hurt the team. So out of all the rules that the AFL's brought in, I think that's actually probably been one of the best for the scoring, not obviously having the higher analytics of all the data, but that really looks like it's helped the scoring and the danger that the 66 brings with the CBDs.
14: Out of all of your highlights in your wonderful career, Nath, what's one that sticks out?
12: Yeah, really hard. I guess the preliminary final when we played Peel, and after a quarter time we were up by 8 goals. We were just so playing such good footy that year in 2024, and we were very close to kind of getting it done. And I guess my form that year, despite being kind of undersized, I was playing quite good form and had a top three Ferris and Best, and had the birth of Marley that year was like quite a special one. So I think that year was probably the best. And there's always been in bonus time, as Jacob alluded to before, I retired a few times, but Pruey getting me back for these last few years has really put icing on the cake and got myself life membership and a nice send-off game on the weekend. So all this extra time that I've had as a 30-year-old wasn't really thought of, and that would be my highlight, I guess, that preliminary final against Peel at Bassadine with the full hill and a nice September afternoon.
13: Nathan, what about the footy club? I mean, obviously that means a hell of a lot to you. You've kept coming back there and playing. You know, you've had all the, you know, your work-wise and that, but it must mean a hell of a lot to you, the Swan District's footy club.
12: Yeah, I guess in this day and age, like, everyone can be a bit lonely at times, and we're stuck in these houses and on our phones, and the sense of community and something that meant more than just kicking an inflatable footy around is something that I feel dear to heart. And I kind of, it was just something I came when I came to Perth as a 17-year-old and not very good at footy, and form relationships with Greg Harding and Percy Johnson and all my friends from Bunbury that came up, and we gave it a crack at Swans. And it was just a consistent aspect of my life, and I got to know a lot of people that I have nothing to do with. A lot of like quite disadvantaged people, a lot of Aboriginal boys from down south and up north, and a lot of mentorship. All my coaches I look at as like strong father figures, and I think it's one of the most underrated aspects of coaching is just being able to mentor so many men in your life. So it was just such a consistent way that I could come back throughout the years despite what was happening with medical staff and training and injuries. And I think that community aspect is what really got me back. And I know people online get a bit annoyed with Swans and the community aspect, and we're not winning enough games and all this kind of rhetoric that you hear, but it's really hard to win premierships. Like, only one team does it every year, but the community aspect of Swans is something that I hold close to my heart.
11: Voice of Nathan Doc Blakeley is with us. He's about to embark on a new career opportunity, which means his Waffle career came to an end at the weekend against West Coast, his 127th and final game for the mighty Fighting Black and Whites. A couple of knee injuries in there. Doc, I think one was when you were a Colts, and then I remember being there the day you did your knee in the opening bounce of the 2016 season. And
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0: And perfect timing because we are just about to get underway with the second half on Sport FM between East Perth, who are taking on Claremont here at Leaderville Oval. It's a first of the double-header games that we're going to be delivering to you right from Leaderville Oval. The second game you'll be hearing on Sport FM is between Subiaco and East Fremantle. Ethan Quinlivan alongside Kate Orme on 91.3 Sport FM as the second half is just about to get underway. It is a huge margin that East Perth are going to try to overcome. It is a 32-point margin the way of Claremont, 5-3-33 to 1 behind East Perth. And already in the opening 20 seconds we have had a stoppage. Winning it is Edwards, goes to Sarah for East Perth, kicking up high in the air. Mulross got it off to Stack, who fumbles but does eventually gain control of the footy. Ferns then by hand back to Ferns, she got it off to Mulross and then she got it back to her. Ferns goes right onto the paint of 50, but Eddie with a sensational mark goes diving along the ground and is able to take it right before it hit the ground.
1: Alani Eddy, she's been really good today. That's her third mark of the day, and she's intercepted well, I thought.
0: It's been quite impressive as ball goes to ground, getting picked up really well thanks to Floletta, who puts it inside 50 for East Perth. No one was able to mark it, and we're going to have a stoppage right in the left forward pocket. East Perth kicking towards the Vincent Street end of the ground, opening minute of the game in the third quarter. No score yet. Ball thrown back in, goes to Eddie with a hand pass out to Husband, who takes it by one hand, puts it out of their defensive 50, but Stack comes charging in, getting the footy back inside, but Eddie, right place, right time, puts it on her boot, clears it really nicely. Gets picked up by Campo, had her kick smothered. Harkin picks up the spoils off the ground. Campo, then by hand, goes out wide. Got it off to Garlick, who then got run down, and there's been a turnover. So picking it up is Inglis Hodge. They've got it at left half forward. Stack in pursuit, coming through Ugle Haywood. Ugle Haywood then turns around over her shoulder and gets the kick off to Floetta. Who then short by hand to Edwards, back to Floetta by hand, goes with a short kick inside 50, mark taken by Sarah. And Sarah drills it towards the pocket, can't get it on the full to Cone. Ball goes to ground, Floetta there, and over the top of her is Eddie.
1: Some nice movement from East Perth, and I think, as we've said earlier, Ethan, the forward line for them has really been the key. They get the ball in the front half, they shift it around, and now they've got another stoppage inside, quite deep inside forward 50.
0: Ball gets sewn up, no clear winner of it. Bullis has it, but Sarah put her into a tackle. Ugle Haywood comes through, Bullis hand pass over her head, and we're going to have a stoppage right forward pocket for East Perth, who in the opening almost 3 minutes have really been able to keep the footy inside their attacking 50. Slapping it forward to Husband. Husband got it off to Webb. Webb clears it of the Tigers. Defensive 50, but it's going to probably come straight back in because Edwards marks it right in front of the East Perth dugouts. A short kick goes to no one in particular. Harkin found it to Husband by a string of hand passes. Husband goes down the line to Valentini. To Eddie by hand. Wilson runs onto it. Jennings intercepts, but she ran into the brick wall of Jamie Harkin and she gets taken to ground. Hopefully she's okay, Jennings.
1: Yeah, and Jamie didn't even play at her, I think.
0: No.
1: Jennings sort of just not quite dove into her, but she took the ball low and had her head almost over it, which is not what you want. You want to be lateral to the contest and you want to have your body between you and the opponent, so... she's going to go off with a sore neck by the looks.
0: Yeah, she did wave off the trainers, and then as soon as she kicked it, she wanted to come off. Musica gets put into a tackle. We're going to have a stoppage. Right, still in front of the East Perth dugouts. 4 minutes have been played. Free kick is going to go the way of Claremont, and Husband will take it. 4 minutes have been played. No score from either side yet, so it still remains 5-3-33 to one behind. Musica picks it up. Hand pass across over to Viney. Viney over the top of her head to Bullis, who tears up the wing. Kicks it to left half forward. No one can get it. Ferns comes through. Wilson again. Hand pass over the top. Goes into the hands of Inglis Hodge, who almost was dispossessed, was eventually in the end. Harkin coming through. There's a bit of a scrap right now on the footy at left half forward for Claremont, and it's going to be a stoppage from there.
1: And this midfield battle is as fierce as it's been all day. These guys not giving an inch anywhere across the ground.
0: Ball thrown up. Sarah wins the spills, kicks it down the wing, and it almost rolled out of bounds, and it does eventually, spinning up in the air for a while, then it landed and it just flew out of bounds. Play on is the call, so Husband immediately has to play on. Kicks it short. Green tries to pick up the spoils. Can't, but Viney can. Breaks through from a few tackles. It's picked up by Thompson for East Perth, who takes it down the line. Ball slapped thanks to Floetta, and it will roll out of bounds. And it is going to be insufficient intent, which then is going to be a free kick paid the way of Claremont. The price from East Perth, a bit unsure.
1: Yeah, look, I think she was trying to keep it in.
0: Yeah, that's what my read of it was. It gets taken in thanks to Wilson. And then a turnover has occurred. Ferns gets the hand pass, goes off to Fairlian. Fairlian dancing on the line, kicks it to a hand pass to Price, who kicks it to right half forward. Running onto it is Ugle Haywood, who then pushes her opponent out of bounds in Adams.
1: They've come out with a bit of physicality, East Perth. We've seen it in the ruck battle. We've seen with Hope, Ugle Haywood just there. They want to be in this game, and they're going to fight for it, for four quarters.
0: Ball gets tossed back in. Edwards slapped it down. But Claremont able to walk, run away with it. But Congress steals the footy. She then gets it back by hand but lost it. Harkin picks it up off the ground to Green, then goes by hand across to Adams, who kicks it to the middle of the ground. Ball gets picked up by Pugilese Thompson, who sockers it forward, but the umpire says holding jumper. A few disgruntled supporters in the crowd, but Pugilese Thompson in the middle of the ground as we hit the almost hit the 7 minute mark. He's going to take the free kick. Not the greatest hit kick as Harkin comes through, takes the mark.
1: Yeah, I think there must be a few umpires here on their day off giving some feedback.
0: Just one or two. Harkin kicks it down the spine, finds Evans for Claremont. Evans can lay it up inside 50. Mark not taken by Campo. Ball rolling on the paint of 50 for Claremont. Spills it out of it. East Perth come through thanks to Adams. Running onto it. Congress then by hand in the middle of the ground. We've seen them be able to do this really nicely. And Thompson, can she execute? Can she go inside 50 for East Perth? Yes! Ugle Hayward takes the mark inside 50. She turns and goes immediately, and the mark not taken by Tuchel. Ball spills out of her fingers, and Adams for Claremont has run onto it and is going to enforce a stoppage.
1: Oh, hugely impressive by Charlotte Adams, but geez, that's one they'll rue. And it's been turned over.
0: Has been turned over. So free kick, not 100% sure why, but it's going to go to Tuchel.
1: With a 50.
0: With a 50,
1: bringing
0: yes.
1: Her to the, bringing her to the goal line.
0: So she's going to be right on that goal line, and this almost a certain goal for East Perth. They did earn it, and they do get it. So excellent ball movement through the middle of the ground. Looked like that wasn't going to happen through a few errors, but because of the umpire reversal, it is a goal that goes the way of Tuchel. 8 minutes into the third quarter is when East Perth's first goal comes. 5-3-33, Claremont to 1-1-7.
1: And it's going to give him a huge lift. It's a real mental battle when you do kick that first one, and just feels like relief across the ground for so much hard work. The forwards have worked hard. They threaded the ball absolutely wonderfully with those hands through the corridor, and it feels right that they finish with a goal after such good play.
0: It really did earn it, and they can. We've seen that passage of play happen a few times, and it just hasn't resulted in a goal. Now it has. He's taking it from the ruck is Valentini. Bombs it long inside 50 for Claremont. Spills back out. Claremont and Campo run onto it. Is there a free kick given? Advantage is paid. Viney goes in with the kick, but the umpire's going to call for it back. The advantage wasn't played, but Viney might have thought it was. But still, there is going to be a free kick that does benefit Claremont from Campo. She has it 52 metres out from Claremont's goal. The kicking towards the Richmond Street end. She sends it long inside 50, waiting out the back. Evans. Really nicely done, Evans.
1: Great kick. Eva Campo knew who she wanted. And I think it was actually Beck Anderson who she wanted. But Amy Evans, right place, right time. And clasped it pretty nicely in her hands.
0: Evans stutters in, puts it on her left, and it floats through for a goal. So Claremont respond immediately, and they get back on the scoreboard in the third quarter. 6-3-39 to 1-1-7. 32 points is the margin, as we've just gone over 10 minutes. But there was a pack in the kick from Campo, which was outside 50. There was a pack of about 8 or so players, and then Evans were just standing out the back all on their own and just waited for it perfectly.
1: Yeah, panned out pretty nicely for her, and she's worked hard, Amy Evans. She's a real pressure player, great ground ball player, and we call her Karma, actually. She loves a chase down tackle, and just like Karma, she's going to get you.
0: Ball thrown back up in the middle, running away with it, Cone. By hand off to Adams. Adams gets her kick smothered really nicely by Green. Hand pass goes back to Mulross, who kicks it across to the centre wing on the broadcast side of the ground to Spurlian. Spurlian, with a darting pass, is then able to find Mulross. Spurlian kicks it right half forward. Mark almost taken by Taruso. Was she pushed by Garlick? Apparently not, according to the umpires. Garlick gains the footy in her hands, and she sends a hand pass across gets picked up almost by Thurn, spills out to Viney, and Viney kicks it into the middle of the ground for Claremont, but turnover happens the way of Sarah, and Sarah has it to centre half forward, goes off the foot of Eagle Haywood, then gets picked up by Eddie, who gets wrapped into a tackle from Mignette, and we're going to have a

0: not successful as Greenwood rugby style tried to put it under her armpit and run away, but couldn't. Ferns picks it up for East Perth to Thompson, back to Ferns through a few fumbles. Greenwood can run onto it, but she's got some company in Wilson, and they get taken to ground, both of them. And it is inside East Perth's attack of 50.
1: Bit of a curious thing for Greenwood. All the East Perth players in long sleeves are in blue long sleeves. She's got black long sleeves.
0: I hadn't noticed that until now, but very good pickup, Kate, as Hark and Ham pass out of their defensive 50 to Green. Pass to Bullis. Then it goes to Campo, who puts it down the middle of the spine. Gets picked up by Green off the ground. Hand pass across to Musica. Musica fumbles, gets it eventually, runs around a few like an obstacle course, then sends it high. Inside their attacking 50, Evans at the full, couldn't get it. Pugilese Thompson runs onto it, and Evans takes her in a great tackle and gets her to ground.
1: And that's a trademark Amy Evans tackle right there. Huge. That's the kind of thing you love. You've just gone coast to coast and you get a stoppage, so everyone gets a chance to shift and move up, and you keep the ball where you want it.
0: Coming out of the pack really nicely was Musica, and then she threw it onto her boot as she was running into the right forward pocket, but then it just goes into the behind post, into the post for a behind. Now the margin, 33, 6-4, 40 Claremont to 1-1-7. We've played 14 minutes. Ball into Ferns at the left back pocket for East Perth. She takes out of their defensive 50. Mark really nicely taken by Tutchell. He has it at half back for East Perth. Sends it over the top, but Harkin can intercept. She does off the ground to Valentini. Then by hand across to Anderson. He gets wrapped into a tackle. Not successful. Valentini throws a boot at it. Rolls inside 50. Ball goes to Spillian. Then it spills out to Anderson, who sends a hand pass off to Ortlep. Ortlep can eye off the goals and is able to put it through. They've responded really nicely, Claremont. There was a bit of a challenge from East Perth, but two goals in really quick succession as we are about to hit the 15-minute mark. 7-4, 46, Claremont to 1-1-7, 39 points is the margin.
1: And she'd probably had a quieter day by her lofty standards, Rachel Ortlep. But the thing about playing forward is you just got to take your opportunities when they come. They don't come for 80 minutes of the day, but when they do come, you have to make the most of it. And great handball by Beck Anderson to put Rachel Ortlep out in space, and she was never going to make a mistake from there, the skipper.
0: Absolutely not. If we've only got a few minutes to play, still time for East Perth. They do want to try get a hurry on. They have been able to kick their opening goal of the quarter. Opening goal of the game, I should say. Free kick does go the way of East Perth in the hands of Mol Ross. Sends it across to Ferns. Still inside the centre square. Ferns plays on. Kicks it down the line to Trousseau.
1: They've moved the ball well today, and I think a feature of their game is really starting to be that handball run from behind.
0: Trousseau goes East Perth inside 50. Edwards by hand over the top to no one in particular. Bullis in defence is able to clear it for Claremont out of their defensive 50 to Musica. And Musica has it right back pocket. Right half back, I should say. And she decides to play on it. Allow a bit of a foot race down the outer wing of the ground. One handed mark taken really nicely by the most recent goal kicker in Ortlep. And Ortlep can put it towards the middle of the ground, right on the paint of the centre square. Valentini then by hand off to Husband, who goes inside 50. Mark taken nicely by Green. And Green, who is 40 metres out, is going to go back and have a shot. Or is she? She's got a few players running onto her. Still time. And she's going to go back and have a shot. She got it in her legs.
1: She's played tall forward for the majority of her time at Claremont. She's playing on the wing at the moment because of her aerobic capacity. And the tall forwards are lining up down the goal square, so we'll see how this one goes.
0: The Green will come in. She'll kick about 42 metres out. It's a long kick. The distance probably wasn't a problem, and there was a mark almost taken right on the line by Muir Thompson, but she just fell over. Ball got released from her hands, and it went through for her behind. So kicking it back in is Suda. She takes it out of East Perth's defensive 50. Music

0: is able to get the rebounds back to Green, who goes over her shoulder, kicks it towards the teeth of goal. Running onto it is Anderson, runs around a few, sends it towards goal, and it rams into the post again. So another poster. 7-5-47 Claremont to East Perth's 1-1-7. It's a 40-point margin the way of Claremont. It probably could have been about a goal or two more. Claremont made the most of their opportunities, but they've got another one. Adams for Claremont inside the centre square. Hand pass off to Husband, to Ozell, who runs around a few, does eventually get a foot onto it. Evans volleyballs it up to herself, hand passes off to Valentini. Valentini towards the teeth of goal, but in defence, Suda for East Perth.
1: And she's so important for them, Taylor Suda, one of their senior leaders, and she does a job every week.
0: Suda runs out of the goal square, kicks it out of there. East Perth's defensive 50. Wilson coming through, so to Pugilese Thompson. Green in support for Claremont. And we're going to have a stoppage right on the paint of 50. Minute and a half to play. 7-5-47 to East Perth's 1-1-7. Ball left half forward for Claremont. About to be thrown up. Really nicely done. And running onto it is Molros. And Molros can kick it down the line on the broadcast wing of the ground. Price running onto it, slaps it forward. Has to stop her running. Then a great hand pass off to Floetta, who didn't have the greatest bounce, but Floetta, hand pass over the top, not successful, and there's been a turnover. And Webb for Claremont kicks it down the wing. Pugilese Thompson tried to spoil it, not successful. Viney comes back, hand pass over her head. Goes off to Evans, who gets slammed and rammed into the ground. And about 30 seconds to go in this quarter, and we're going to have a stoppage about 70 out from Claremont's goal.
1: It's been another tough battle, but Claremont have put scores on the board, and that's been the difference all day.
0: Harkin, hand pass over the top. Wilson slaps it forward to Viney. Viney goes inside 50 for Claremont. No one at the full. Sarah runs onto it for East Perth, kicks it out of their defensive 50. Coming through again is Campo. Wilson, I should say, for Claremont. And we're going to have a stoppage, this one about 60 out from Claremont's goal. Ball gets thrown up. Husband's able to win the tap. And the free kick did go the way of East Perth, but the siren has blown. And it is a 40-point margin at three-quarter time. It was 18 at quarter time, 32 at half time. And now as we go into the final break, 7-5-47 Claremont to East Perth, 1-1-7. Both teams had a few opportunities. They both didn't make the most of it, but in the end, Claremont, had they've kicked a goal or two more, which they are more than capable of, then game could have already been almost done by now. But Claremont just didn't make the most of a few opportunities that they had.
1: Yeah, they certainly, I think they definitely hit the post twice in that quarter. And I think they had two shots out of bounds as well. So probably five or six shots on goal while adding one or two. But, I've been really impressed with the midfield battle today between both teams. I think East Perth have done a really good job of applying pressure around the source, and it seems to be more the transition play that's deciding the field position at this point, because the stoppage battle's pretty even between these two sides. The difference all day has just been the scoreboard and Claremont's ability to apply scoreboard pressure, and East Perth were able to put one major on the board during that quarter, but it's just not enough in this league. No. And it's certainly not enough against the quality of opposition like the Claremont Football Club.
0: So we are going to take a break. We'll turn for home on the other side of it, and it is a 40-point lead the way of Claremont, 7-5-47 to 1-1-7 against East Perth. Great to have your company on Sport FM. 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
0: 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About to get back underway. Claremont 7-5-47 to East Perth 1-1-7. Their only goal coming from that quarter. We were just saying in the break, Kate, and Kate Orme is alongside me on Sport FM this Sunday afternoon. While it is a 40-point margin and it's a lead that you think would be very hard for East Perth to come back to, it doesn't feel like a 40-point game, does it?
1: No, not at all. The contest has been really even through the middle part of the ground. Both midfields doing a really good job, and East Perth's forward line not kicking goals, Claremont's forward line kicking goals. So might sound like an oversimplified summary of the day, but that's really been it. One thing I have enjoyed today is that Claire Ortlip has been senior coaching for Claremont, which has been very cool. So out with an ACL, and not very often you see Jack Schwartz with his hands in his pocket, leaning back on his heels, but that's what he was doing during the huddle, taking it in while Claremont were receiving their senior coach address from Claire Ortlip. So, yeah, good to see that taking place, and great signs for, I guess, the future of female football in WA. Sharing the love.
0: Correct. And I wonder how much advice Jack would be giving throughout the game today if he'd just be more than happy just to sit back and essentially get it from a courtside seat.
1: Yeah, I'm not sure. The coach's box, two boxes away, they'd have a pretty good idea of how much was going on. But I haven't seen him with the cans on. So my guess is that he's probably taking it in and taking a meticulous amount of notes. He's a pretty observant operator, and I think he'll be liking what he sees so far.
0: So we are about to get back underway in the fourth and final quarter. 40 points is the margin that Claremont has over East Perth, and coming up later today is the second Waffle W game that you'll be able to hear on 91.3 Sport FM between Subiaco and East Fremantle. That coming up later, but right now Ferns takes it from the ruck, sends a hand pass out wide to Thompson for East Perth, and they launch inside 50 almost immediately. Yugal Hayward at the full, hand pass back to Thompson. He gets run down and a tackle, and ball goes in, is inside their attacking 50 East Perth, but it's about to come back out because a free kick goes the way of Henderson, and she bombs it long right outside their defensive 50 on centre wing on the outer side of the ground. Orzel kicks it into the middle of the ground for Claremont. Ball gets picked up by Camper, by Wilson, and the free kick does go the way of Claremont, and Eddie,
1: I think it's Sarah Viney.
0: Sarah Viney, yes, it is, right. You are right, Eddie. Viney, I should say. Did it again. He's going to take the free kick on the outer side of the ground. Gets it to Henderson. And then Henderson is able to make the switch and goes to Webb with a long kick down the wing. Harkin at the full. Can't mark. Stack runs onto it. Flicks it up off to Price. Price with the hand pass into the centre square. And the ball was able to go to half forward for East Perth, but gets turned over immediately by Webb. And a long stretch came from Sarah. She couldn't mark it, but the second attempt to pick up the footy successful. Mole Ross, hand pass to Spurlian. Spurlian off to Greenwood. Then by foot goes to Trousseau. Trousseau, who's able to then to go inside 50. Floetta juggling the footy. Hand pass over the top of Ugal Haywood. Not successful. Hutton picks up the footy. Gets wrapped into a tackle by Edwards. And a free kick is going to go the way of East Perth. And this could be a good opportunity for them. Edwards is going to have it. She's just outside 50. Pokes it inside. They're attacking 50. Not successful in picking it up for anyone, really, as it's about 25 metres out from East Perth's goal. And we are going to have a stoppage. 7-6-48 is the margin.
1: It's been paid a free kick.
0: It has been paid a free kick. So 7-6-48 is the margin. So I thought there was a point that they missed on the scoreboard, and it has been added, so no point has happened in this quarter. But 41 points is the margin. A free kick has been given, as you heard before, and coming up with it, Floetta, who just sort of floats it towards goal, and then right on the goal line, there was an acrobatic, almost bicycle-like kick from Price, but Price wasn't able to get it through, so it does go through for a behind. The 7-6-48 is the margin to 1-2-8, so back to a 40-point lead for Claremont.
1: Yeah, it looked like everybody was kung fu fighting down there with Pricey.
0: It did. Very acrobatic. She still just sort of floated up and she tried to volley it, but not successful. But there could be another opportunity for East Perth, as Harkin takes a great mark. Great intercept contested mark right up against Cone, but she was just able to work it nicely. But here's Spurlian. And Spurlian might be able to launch again. Does she go in the Harkin direction? She's giving herself a lot of opportunity to move. Harkin goes instead to Stack, and Stack can't mark it. And it gets slapped out of play by Pulisar.
1: I think from a longer-term view with East Perth, they're a side that's really building. I think when you're going through that phase, the last piece of the puzzle is your sort of mid-forward connect and your ability to score. And that's sort of the chapter they're in, I think, as an organisation at this point. But geez, they've made some progress.
0: Really have, as Thompson sends a hand pass high. Free kick for high tackle is going to go to Edwards. She's got it almost 80 metres out from goal. Takes a bounce, goes into the middle of the ground. Hand pass not great at all. Goes to Floetta, who was then tackled by Henderson. Free kick goes to Henderson. Henderson chips it towards the middle of the ground. Great mark taken by Ozell. And Ozell kicks it out wide. Able to find Valentini. Over halfway for Claremont now. Just in front of the centre circle. And Valentini bombs it long. Goes inside 50. Mark taken by Musica. And Musica has it 35 metres out from goal. And with all about two kicks, Claremont have found it from almost half back to now inside their attacking 50 with a shot on goal.
1: And we know they're a handball team, but it's really nice to watch them use their terrific foot skills as well. Probably a bit biased in that department, but
0: So Musica sends it towards goal, not successful, and it spills off hands. It rolls through for a behind. So now 7-7-49. Claremont up by 41 over East Perth, 1-2-8. Pugilese Thompson with the kicking duties. She gets it back by hand from Sarah. Here's Spurlian. Spurlian kicks it down the wing on the outer side of the ground. Husband able to grab it from the air. Running onto it, Campo. Hutton, I should say. Not successful. Ball's been turned over the way of East Perth. Ugal Haywood was running onto it, but umpire's going to give a free kick the way of Floetta. 5 minutes have been played, just over 5.5, 41 points to margin, 7-7-49 to 1-2-8. Ball goes inside 50 for East Perth. No one can mark it. Green for Claremont with the defensive work. Goes in by hand, gets it to Adams. Adams goes back to Green. Ferns in the middle of the ground for East Perth has got it. She goes to Floetta, who's been big in this quarter. She goes inside 50 for East Perth. Ball just bounces outside of it. Edwards comes through, running onto it really nicely is Tachel. Tachel to Ugal Haywood. Ugal Haywood can stare. The goal's down. It goes through from behind. Just hooked it 30 metres out and just hooked it to the left.
1: Oh, needed that one. Really nice build-up from East Perth. Again, with a turnover from the pressure of their forwards, but can't put it on the board.
0: Claremont work it out of there. Defensive 50, mark taken by Anderson, that right half-back. They're kicking towards the Richmond Street end of the ground, East Perth. Claremont. Umpire blown the whistle. And a free kick, 50-metre penalty has been given. So Anderson is going to be marched over halfway, trying to call for another one, but I don't think she's going to be successful. So she plays on immediately when she gets to her point, and she goes inside 50 for Claremont, but ball's been turned over by Ninyet. And Ninyet, who has it at fullback, switches it across to Mulross. Mulross on the outer side of the ground goes to Congress. Congress.
1: It's a nice build-up by East Perth here.
0: Really nice. Goes down the line to Spurlian. Spurlian kicks to Truso. Just forward of centre for East Perth. Excellent kick to Price at right half forward. 65 metres out from goal. Does she go inside 50 or one last kick? No, she will go inside 50, but Eddie is going to take the mark of defence for Claremont.
1: Yeah, just didn't have anyone sliding back deep to be a target for Price. Price came all the way up the ground and connected them, but just didn't quite have anyone to replace her down deep.
0: Bullis has got the switch. She kicks it to Green after clearing it from the Tigers' defensive 50. Green kicks it up the line to Anderson. Anderson, who has it at right half-back for the Tigers. Kicks it up the wing. No one was able to get it from Claremont. Instead, Ninyet marks it, but a free kick does go to Claremont. And taking it is going to be Campo. And Campo puts it towards the middle of the ground. It goes over halfway for Claremont. Running onto it, Bullis. Centre half forward, she is. She goes inside 50 for Claremont. Mark not taken. Spills out the back. Still an opportunity. Well and truly alive. Picking it up, Price. And for East Perth, and we're going to have a stoppage about 30 metres out from Claremont's goal. Kicking towards the Vincent Street end, another whistle has been blown. I think we might have another conference.
1: Density.
0: So the umpire has got it, then the non-officiating umpire has come up and had to tell the officiating umpire what's going on. So coming off, almost coming off, was Price. She was on her way to come off, but then stopped. And meanwhile, on the boundary, a stretcher has been pulled up from the paramedics. And I'm not entirely sure who it is for.
1: So play must stop when there's a stretcher, but it must be a player that's currently on the interchange bench. The medical team are down there. So because we can't actually see.
0: Yeah, a few subs have been made. It looked like Price was coming off the ground, but then she was stopped and turned around. So Pugilese Thompson will come off the ground. But I don't think she's injured, alongside Mulross and also Tachel.
1: Oh, so it's 29. Who?
0: So that's Jennings, yeah.
1: With the neck concern.
0: Yes.
1: She ran into Jamie Harkin.
0: Yes, in the second or third quarter. So if you did miss it, Jennings was on the ground, picked the ball up, then from memory went ramming into Jamie Harkin, who was only about half a metre away from her. Free kick was then awarded to Jennings. Trainers came out to her and said, "Are you okay?" She said, "Fine," brushed them off, but immediately after she kicked it, came off the ground. You could tell that there was a lingering problem with the neck. And now almost half an hour-ish later, 20-odd half an hour-ish minutes later, a stretcher has been pulled. So she hasn't been on the ground for a while, but clearly they have seen signs from her that she needs to go to emergency department.
1: Yeah, I'm wishing her all the best. Obviously, nothing you ever want to see. And
0: no.
1: Important to note, Jamie Harkin was stationary at the time.
0: Yes.
1: She didn't have any momentum, and it was more of Jennings' momentum from how the action looked. But you never want to take a chance with any of these things. So Jennings is in the right hands, and I've never seen the stretcher call made for a player that's already on the interchange bench. But let's get it right, and sending our thoughts to Jennings and East Perth down there.
0: The safety, of course, is paramount, but it's interesting to have to, and I know they have to whenever a stretcher, but the player was already on the sidelines, and even though the stretcher's been called, still have to stop play for a player who's already been on the sidelines. So I know it's just a technicality with the rule that any time the stretcher is called, and there's only going to be so many cases like this, but she is given a round of applause. She gets taken off and play can resume. So I hope Jennings is okay and will be okay, but at the moment paramedics have come in and we've seen that she gets off, and good officiating from the umpires as well, because they were on it really quickly.
1: Yeah, it looked initially like an anti-density rule, but the ground manager was just about taking the field himself. So, strange circumstances here at Sullivan Logistics.
0: Very strange. So the clock has stopped at about 8:56, for those wondering. And now play has resumed. Inside, Claremont's attacking 50, running onto it. Green, hand pass to Valentini. Valentini hooks it over her shoulder. No one's going to be able to take the mark, and it rolls through for a behind. We're able to get back underway. After that delay, we did miss it. Jennings has been taken from the venue. She was already off the ground from her incident in the third quarter, but she's just been taken from the venue to hospital. Fans for East Perth tried to mark it in defence for East Perth, but couldn't. But she does get awarded a free kick 40 metres out from her defensive goal. Kicks it down the spine. Great mark taken by Stack. As at centre halfback, she plays on immediately, goes over the shoulder of Ferns, and the mark taken by Evans from Claremont. Turnover. And Evans sends it long, goes back inside 50 for Claremont. Price slaps it to Spearlian. Spearlian, not sure where to go, goes to Ninyet. Ninyet takes it out of their defensive 50. Green, does she mark it? Almost fumbled with one hand, goes inside 50. Then Sarah's able to take it back to Stack, then back to Sarah. Clear out of their defensive 50. Off to Price, who's in a race of her own with Wilson. And she gets run down and tackled, holding the ball given. Play on's the call. Gets picked up by Henderson from Claremont, so they use the advantage well. Eddie thumps it forward towards centre-half forward for Claremont. Ball rolls inside their attacking 50. Ortlett picks it up off the ground with a short chipping kick. Can't get to her desired target in Anderson. Goes back to Bullis. Bullis sends it long towards the teeth of goal. Ball spills out the back. Stack is able to run onto it, but she can't pick it up as Adams comes through, and we are going to have a stoppage about 15 metres out from Claremont's goal. Margin 41.78, 50 to 139. So just about 11 minutes have been played. Ball gets thrown up into the hands of Wilson, who has a shot on goal. Does it go through? Yes! Wilson gets another one for Claremont. It almost fell just short. There was a bit of pushing going on at the goal line to prevent East Perth touching it. But Wilson is able to get Claremont's eighth, 56 to 139. Claremont are up in the final quarter by a game-high margin as we're about to roll into the 12-minute mark of this quarter.
1: Great scenes for Pippa Wilson. Kicking her first league goal in her second game. I love when the group gets around the first goal kicker, and we just saw the two deep backs make the trek all the way up the ground to go get around her as well. So great moment for Pippa and her family, and she'll never forget that.
0: No, a great goal as well to extend it to a 47-point margin. As we just go through the 12-minute mark of this quarter, 47 points, 8-8, 56 to 139. Ball thrown up. Ferns and Harkin run onto it. Harkin picks it up, hand pass to Green. Green goes to Husband, who is dispossessed. And it's just between their legs at the moment. Green has it. She gets taken on the ground centre wing on this broadcast side. She was able to lie over the footy. Ball thrown back up. Husband slaps it forward. Ozell there, again, soccering it off the ground really nicely. Greenwood to centre half forward for East Perth. Running inside 50 is Truso, who just kicked it over her shoulder. Eddie running onto it, and it's about 30 metres out from East Perth's goal, and a free kick has been paid, and it goes the way of Claremont taking it from Claremont. It was Maynard. It's now left half forward for Claremont. Bulsa has it. She puts it into the middle of the ground by foot, and a mark taken in defence by East Perth in Greenwood. She loads up, goes back onto the paint of 50, running onto it. Cohn in a wrestle with Eddie. She was able to soccer it back to her teammate. Then East Perth go back inside 50. Ugle Haywood takes the mark. She's probably too far out to score and on a tough angle, so she crosses it to Thompson. Thompson can't grab it and mark it, and the ball goes back to ground, and we're going to have a stoppage about 25 metres out from East Perth's goal.
1: I'm thinking about the votes today, Ethan. Probably Jamie Harkins got mine, and maybe Jacinta Valentini. She's been impressive, and she's had a goal as well. She had 20 touches and a snag.
0: She's a very impactful player, Valentini. She doesn't need a lot of it to be dangerous, as the mark taken right on the goal line for Claremont, thanks to Adams. Adams takes it to Harkin by foot, has it at right half back. Harkin kicks it out of their defensive 50 off to Campo. Campo has it on the paint of their defensive 50. Campo takes it down the wing, flying high and almost grabbing it was East Perth in Greenwood, but instead somehow able to rip it out of her hands and take the mark was Wilson, and Wilson takes it up to Ortlett.
1: Great. Centre wing. Great mark, great kick from Pippa Wilson.
0: On the broadcast side, Campo runs over the footy stack with a bullet-like hand pass off to Pugilese Thompson. Then he gets to Greenwood by hand, who goes inside 50 for East Perth. Flying high, Ugle Haywood can't quite get it. Ball goes to ground. Maynard with the tackle, thanks to Ugle Haywood.
1: Lucy Greenwood might get the singular vote from me. She's been impressive. She's worked hard all day. She's done some really important things.
0: No arguments from here. Here's Taruso. She snaps it around her body. 30 metres out. It rolls for a behind. Just the bounce. It was probably on track in terms of accuracy, but just landed on that awkward point and then saw it roll through for a behind. We've only got about 5 minutes to play. 8-8-56 is Claremont to 1-4-10. 46 points the margin. As the final 5 minutes have been entered in. And Truso almost was able to take the mark, but not quite. But she does get awarded a free kick. And Truso wastes no time, so they continue to build. Is East Perth. Ferns, short chip in, kick inside 50. No one could mark it. Greenwood sends a hand pass out wide to Congress. Congress goes back to Thompson. Thompson belts it from about 30 metres out, and it'll fall just short and go through for a behind.
1: It's been that sort of day for East Perth. They've had lots of shots on goal. Just not enough for them counting.
0: Taking the kick in, as we've only got about 3.5 minutes to play. Don't forget, there's going to be a double header on Sport FM. This is the first of two games we're doing. Subiaco and East Freo up next. Sarah for East Perth just runs over the footy. Shoots a hand pass off the ground. Ozell picks it up really nicely. For Claremont, has a bounce on the outer side of the ground, on the wing. Drills it long up the line. Pugilese Thompson sends a hand pass off to Ferns. Ferns then goes back to Sarah. Sarah off to Ninyet. Ninyet by hand. Off to Edwards, who got crunched into a tackle. Ninyet back by hand. Off to Edwards, who takes it up to centre half forward. Mark taken by Thompson, wastes no time, goes to Taruso, runs inside 50, goes off to Floetta, who has a shot on goal from about 30 metres out, and it just misses everything. Unfortunately.
1: I'm looking around the grounds, Ethan. Jamie Henry of Swan District is up to 51 disposals. You heard me, 5-1, 51 disposals against South Freo. Just defying gravity out there.
0: Does not surprise me at all. She's just an unbelievable player. Hopefully AFLW is in her future. because she certainly ticked every box. We've just got over 2 minutes to go. 8.8.56 to 1.5.11. Claremont leading in the final stages, but East Perth trying to get some scoreboard reward. As Thompson has it, she tried to get a kick, not successful, to Stack. And there is going to be a free kick that does go to Claremont in Harkin. He has it half back for the Tigers. She takes it out of their defensive 50. And flying high, almost getting a great mark, was Ninyet. Not quite. Falls to Greenwood. Harkin by hand across into the hands of Valentini. Then goes back to Viney. Viney over to Anderson. Back to Viney by hand. Then goes up to Campo. Campo by hand across to Orzel. The opening scorer of the game for Claremont. She kicks it inside 50 to a patch of grass. No one in particular running onto it. East Perth in droves. Sarah has it. Then by hand. Goes across and finds teammate. Is then able to go out of their defensive 50. Ferns has it by hand. Then goes across to Sarah. Sarah on this broadcast side of the ground. Trying to kick it to Thompson but couldn't. Because in defence, Eddie, who's been incredible all day, marking-wise, kicks it then into the middle of the ground, finds Willis. Willis goes inside 50 for Claremont. Orlep at the fall. She's being pressured by Ninyet. Fisted out the back thanks to Orlep. Then Ninyet picks it up the spoils off the ground. Over to Sarah. Out full back for East Perth. And Pugilese Thompson is able to take the mark in the final minute of the game for East Perth. Kicking it up the line on the broadcast, out of sight of the ground, I should say. Trying to find Molros, but it just gets taken out of bounds and was in the hands of Orzel for the ball rolled out of bounds. 8.8.56 Claremont to 1.5.11. Ball thrown back in. Final minute of the game. Thompson running onto it really nicely. And so to Valentini. Valentini gets tackled by Thompson.
1: So eight goal scorers for Claremont, just the sole goal scorer for East Perth. It's been a pretty even day for the Tigers.
0: It has been. They'll be really happy to hear that as Mole Ross slams it across to half-back for East Perth, but a turnover has occurred, but then it gets got back to East Perth. But that is all that is going to happen in this game. Claremont are able to win by 45 points, 8.8.56 Claremont to 1.5.11, and although in the end it was a 45-point margin, didn't certainly feel like that. East Perth were definitely building in the final stages. They could have easily had about three or four goals on the scoreboard, but it just wasn't meant to be, unfortunately, for them. At quarter time, it was 18 points. Then at halftime, 32. At three-quarter time, 41. And in the end, 45 points is the margin right here on Sport FM in the first of two Waffle W games that we're going to be having. But although separated a lot on the scoreboard, I thought East Perth definitely performed better than a one-goal team today.
1: Yeah, it's that's how the game goes. But yet, I agree with you wholeheartedly. East Perth were really impressive, certainly through the midfield. Their stoppage work was impressive. I thought that their backs hung in there, and you know, forced Claremont to kick at least eight behinds, which is important keeping them in the game. Their forwards applied a lot of pressure, and it's just that last probably 10 metres of the ground where they need to figure out a few things, East Perth, but their method's right. They're getting the ball in the right part of the ground, and they're really building as this season goes on, and they're doing it against a high-quality opposition. So take nothing away from Claremont. They were excellent today, but I think East Perth, the signs are there for their growth and their development, and facing a different opponent, it might have been a different result.
0: Yes. They've only been able to have the two wins of their season so far, East Perth, but if they play like that, then there's no reason why they're only going to stick to two wins, because if they continue to play like that, they'll be in a lot more games, and they'll be able to be certainly a lot closer, I think.
1: And with the way the season's unfolding, you know, there's two flying at the top in Claremont and Swan Districts, but there's a real logjam throughout the middle of the table.
0: Yes.
1: So lots of teams like South Frio, West Perth, Perth, they'll be able to really have a crack at those teams, and I've got no doubt they've got some pretty heavy plans for that sort of stuff. So we'll see what they can do in the next couple of rounds, and I think Claremont will continue on their merry way despite several changes to their squad. I thought Pippa Wilson was outstanding today.
0: Yep.
1: And they'll get Sergeant Wilson back as well. which will be impressive for them and just adds to their depth.
0: Yeah, it really does. Claremont, we know they've got some injury woes at the moment. Looks like East Perth is going to add to their injury total, but Claremont definitely did not play like a team who is suffering from some star players out with injuries, because their depth is just incredible. Well, that's us done on Sport FM today for this first game, because don't forget the second game between Subiaco and East Fremantle is not far away from the start. Subiaco just about to run out onto the ground, and East Fremantle, I don't think, are too far away. John Scardetta to head the call. So good to have your company. Thank you to you, Kate.
1: Thank you, Ethan. Yeah, really enjoyable footy.
0: As always, is the Waffle W. So round 12 will continue on Sport FM right after the break. Don't go anywhere. Plenty more Sunday afternoon on Sport FM in just a moment.
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1: Welcome back to Sullivan Logistics Stadium for the second of our doubleheader on Sport FM's coverage of the Waffle Women's Competition this season. Round 12 already upon us. We've hit late June and it's looking towards the business end of the season already. We've got a great clash today between two teams that are part of that logjam in the middle of the WAFLW ladder, and that is the Subiaco Lions playing host to the East Fremantle Sharks. East Fremantle currently sitting inside the top four in third position at the moment, but their hold on that's fairly tenuous with three teams right behind them sitting on five wins. Subiaco are a win further back than that on four, and they would love to make sure that they stay in touch with the top four today with a win over East Fremantle. John Scaletta is my name. Great to have you with us. Kate Orme has stuck around for the moment with us. Belinda Smith is on her way up. But Kate, this is a fascinating battle between these two teams. I've not seen a Waffle Women's season like this, where there's that logjam of five teams that are fighting for two spots in the middle of the standings, and these two are in amongst that. And East Fremantle, to sort of try and push themselves up, have injected some new blood into their league lineup as Lara Fuller makes her league debut today.
2: Oh, super exciting to see Lara Fuller make her league debut. She's one of the State 16s who I've been lucky enough to coach, and she joins both Chelsea Natter and then another really exciting youngster in Liv McKay. Sienna Leslie's also playing. Both of those two State 18s players. So, yeah, they've got some young blood in there, and it's a really exciting game because both teams have got some really, cemented Waffle W players. Subiaco were a kick from the grand final last year, and they've got some outstanding midfielders. They've actually got a State 16 in Beatrice Crane, who is an All-Australian in the State 16 in the national champs. So she's out of Esperance, and so there's young talent on display. There's some really high-quality talent. So Dara Kerr medalists, obviously Crystal Petrevsky. Mackenzie Webb out of East Fremantle has put together another stellar season after coming across from Claremont. So, yeah, there's lots on show today, and Subiaco need to win this match. Absolutely, mm-hmm. They need to win this match to really stay in contention. They haven't had the year they would have wanted, I don't think. Lost a lot of close games in the last couple of weeks, and yet they need 4 points today. There's no doubt about it.
1: Yeah, 4 point loss to the Demons last time up in round 11. So they'll be looking to avenge that. They're 4-6 record with a percentage over 100. And East Freo, conversely, a 6-3 record with a percentage of 91. So it's a really interesting battle this one between these two teams. I can see this being particularly tight this afternoon, and looking forward to seeing what these two teams can produce. The captains are going to the middle for the toss, so we'll step aside for a moment and bring you the first quarter of action right after this. 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
1: First quarter not too far away here at Sullivan Logistics Stadium. Waffle W round 12. East Fremantle visiting Subiaco in a clash between two teams that are vying for top four honours at the end of the season. And it's certainly going to be a beauty of a contest this afternoon. Jordan Scudero is with me. Thank you to Kate Orme for being a part of the first half of our coverage. And we welcome Belinda Smith to the coverage. Bell, thank you for coming up and joining us up in here. And what are you expecting to see from these two teams this afternoon?
8: Really close contest, to be honest. Both teams are fighting for one of those last final spots. So, yeah, really exciting to see what they both bring out. They played some really good footy this year, and it'll be a really close game.
1: Absolutely, looking forward to it. And, yeah, as we said, touched on a little bit earlier, East Fremantle currently sitting in third, Subiaco sitting in seventh, but they're only one win back of the teams that are inside the top four. So plenty to like about where both these teams are at. And, yeah, interested to see a lot of talent on display today. Touched on with Kate Orme, a lot of underage talent out here as well. And Lara Fuller, the 16-year-old, making her debut for East Fremantle this afternoon. Looking forward to seeing what she can produce, as well as both these teams. Plenty of talent out there. Umpire holds the ball off. First quarter is underway for station sponsor John's Building Supplies. Great to have you with us wherever you're listening. As Kelly wins the tap down initially for East Freo, and we're going to have a secondary stoppage. As Panane's wrapped up in the tackle. Kelly again, tapped down to the side. He's holding whistle though. The free kick will go the way of Zoe Kelly. He'll kick it to half forward for East Fremantle, kicking to the Vincent Street end of Leaderville Oval to start this one. It's in a contest at halfback. Shepherd's in there for Subiaco, but she's dispossessed. Tumbling a ball inside 50 around the body is Webb. No one could take a mark for East Fremantle. We have a scramble for it, 30 metres from the Sharks' goal. And Subiaco will look to clear it. Shepherd gets her hands on it, but it's slapped away. And East Fremantle are going to get a chance here off the boot of Flynn. Goes towards goal, but it's worked through for a behind by the Subiaco defence. So first score of the afternoon belongs to East Fremantle, one behind. Subiaco yet to score. And we'll move it on quickly into the back pocket. Back into play. It goes outside defensive 50. Flying but not marking is Lindgren. And follows it up at ground level. We'll have a stoppage just outside attacking 50 for East Freo, right half forward.
8: Yeah, you can see one of the magnets already been flipped with Annabelle Johnson, usually playing in defence for Subiaco. She's started at half forward. So that's exciting.
1: Interesting slot for her to be in. As Subiaco win the clearance. Tumble kick to the wing. Trying to pick it up on the bounce. There is Lindgren. A hand pass though goes astray. It's picked off. And the kick goes to half forward from Spalding. To a contest. Natter's in there. Couldn't take it with it for East Fremantle. Kelly is taken down in a tackle but manages to farm a hand pass out the defensive side of the contest. Again, good follow-up tackle on Flint. And there'll be a ball up. Broadcast side wing. There's Subiaco work it out. Hooker in his first tour gets a hand pass up to Shepherd. Kicks through the middle. That's a nice strong mark taken as they look to build up. Lee has it in the centre circles. Dana Lee pops it towards the outer side. Lindgren has it still inside the centre square. They're being methodical with possession. That kick was out in the direction there of Hobbs, but pitched in front of her, and East Fremantle will be able to clear from defence for the moment at least anyway. Coming up to beat it and working it inside 50 is Crane. Long kick, tumbling ball, no one's there for Subiaco at the moment, so East Fremantle will be able to work it back in defence. And McCauley has it. Meg McCauley centres with the kick, gets it to half back, and East Fremantle will work it by foot to Spalding. It was Atkins who took the initial mark. And Spalding will pound past the overlapping run of Ashley Atkins from halfback. She kicks up to centre wing. Contest forms and nicely read by Beatrice Crane, one of those under-18s players that Kate Orme was speaking about in the pregame. And it's going to be 50 pay here as well. It feels an East Fremantle player in the protected area.
8: Yeah, I've loved Beatrice Crane's attack on the footy. These last two contests have been showing a bit of run and dash off half-back, which is, yeah, really exciting footy.
1: Just a second game of Waffle W football, the 15-year-old.
8: 15?
1: 15.
8: Blimey.
1: From Newton Conding up in the EDFA. This will be her first Waffle W goal if she can kick it. Beatrice Crane. About 40 out when she makes contact. She makes decent contact. Does it swing back enough? Not quite. It fades to the right. One behind only. But, yeah, 15 years of age. The youngest player in the game today.
8: And a very nice-looking kick, to be honest. Yeah, she's one to watch today.
1: Absolutely. One behind a piece. We've ticked on 4 minutes of the opening quarter for station sponsor John's Building Supplies. Great to have you with us. The second game in this doubleheader. Subiaco taking on East Fremantle. As kick goes out to a contest on the outer side. Subiaco have the numbers at the four. The ball hookup is there. Kicks around the body. Bouncing ball to half forward. East Fremantle have the outnumber, but working hard is Popovsky. Got a hand pass out for Subiaco, and they might be able to work it inside 50. Petrevsky gets a handball over the top. They've got a wave of numbers, but they just can't handle the football cleanly. Spalding's there for East Freo, and they will clean up with a short kick outside defensive 50. And mark is taken by Sarah Wheelstra. And kick up the line. Natter's running onto the loose football. Oh, couldn't gather it cleanly, being pursued by Crane. She has a second go at it, then puts the body in and wins it back. Does Chelsea Natter. Now the kick goes inside 50 to a contest. Slapped down out of there by Kelly. That's Kelly of Subiaco. And the ball's out of bounds. Boundary throw in where the 50 meets the boundary. Left half forward for East Freo. They look to get some territory back.
8: Yeah, you can see East Freo trying to play their overlap run style game. And they were able to get a lot of territory off that last passage of play.
1: Kelly for East Fremantle wins the ruck contest and kicks inside 50. And playing in the right position is Chloe Colgate, takes the mark. And she'll have a shot. It'll be deep in the left forward pocket. It'll be about 40 metres out by the time she kicks this one. And take a good effort from here.
8: A veteran of our game, Chloe Colgate. She's used to be running around in Claremont colours back 10 years ago, but has swapped for the blue and white this year.
1: She goes with a low direct kick. It's just narrow, though. And another behind. East Fremantle two behind. Subiaco one behind. About to tick on 6 minutes of the opening quarter. Great to have you with us. Jordan Scudetto and West Coast Eagles AFLW player and Claremont assistant coach Belinda Smith in the commentary box as well. And Subiaco work it outside defensive 50. It's a two-on-two contest on this near side wing. Players track the ball towards the boundary. Sporting's had plenty of it early. Gets another handball in this one, but it's straight back into the contest. Players can't get it cleanly. Well gathered there by Lynch. She gives a hand pass over the top, and McCauley will work it through the centre. She'll follow up her own footy in the end and then just jam it on the boot towards attacking 50. It's going across the ground. Wheelstra's tracking it down for East Freo. Wheels back onto the right foot. Great smother. Subiaco defending hard, and they'll thump a kick clear of defensive 50, but reading it nicely is Teakle. She takes the mark just defensive side of the centre circles. Gianni Teakle, nice kick to this near side to Anderson. Marks on the true centre wing position, broadcast side of the ground. Ava Anderson, that one's just towed a little bit off the end of the boot. Eventually finds its way to Amber Kinane. She hand passes back to Anderson, who followed up. That kick scrubs off the inside of the boot and will allow Subiaco to clear defence. But again, the pressure is red hot in this first quarter. As the kick dribbles off the boot, Anderson taken in a tackle and will have a ball up. As Annabelle Johnson arrived late to that one. Kelly wants to tap down to the side of the pack. East Fremantle player dispossessed, and then players pile on the loose ball, and eventually the whistle comes. We'll have another ball up. Zoe Kelly in the ruck, 19-year-old from Katanning in the Upper Great Southern Football League. Dana Hooker wins the clearance here, kick in towards the centre. Mark not taken for Subiaco, but recovering well at ground level initially was Bozic, and there's a holding the

0: There's a kick around the body out of the congestion, but it misses to the left-hand side. Behinds only at the moment. Three of them frees from Fremantle. Subiaco have won. We've played nearly 9 minutes of the opening quarter.
1: Yeah, Wilshire's looking really dangerous forward to centre at the moment for East Fremantle. She's a big presence, and obviously with some AFLW experience as well, she's using all those traits.
0: Subiaco have worked it out of defensive 50 towards the outer side, all by foot at the moment. That kick just lands in front of Steen, which is good enough to pick it up on the run and then deliver a pass up the line. Now look to build from here. Subiaco. As the next kick ends up with Lindgren, who takes the mark between wing and half forward. And a lot more methodical in their ball movement, Subiaco. Happy to try and retain possession. That's not a great kick, though. Skews off the boot, and Atkins takes the defensive mark for East Fremantle. They've got an option in the centre. If the kick gets there in time, it does for Jezerski Brown, who takes it. Kicks laterally again towards this near side. McKay spills the mark, but has plenty of time to recover at ground level. Good pass up the line, and again, hands outstretched, but not marking is Lara Fuller. And East Fremantle looking to recover under pressure, although Subiaco have the numbers. Petrevsky does the give and go there with Johnson, and then kicks towards attacking 50. East Fremantle have the numbers defensively, though Lindgren was out number 3-on-1. And Atkins, in fact, it's not Atkins, it's Raison who takes the mark. And they'll work it out towards the far side of the ground. By foot, Anderson in a 1-on-1. Can't win it for East Freo. Soccer kick goes towards attacking 50 for Subiaco, but again, Atkins is there. Chooses to go centrally, is where East Freo have been able to get to in this game so far. Kelly takes the mark, defensive side of the centre circles. Flynn looking for assistance. Gives a hand pass to McKay on the run. Kicks towards half forward. Outstretched but not marking is Fuller. At ground level is Spalding. And that's hand passed. It's deflected out of play. We'll have a boundary thrown right in front of the East Fremantle interchange bench. Three behinds, plays one behind. Just ticked over 10 minutes of the first quarter. They've been able to access the centre of the ground, Bell, haven't they? East Fremantle coming off up. It seems to be a very, very explicit tactic for them.
1: Yeah, it's two really alternate game styles in play at the moment. Subiaco trying to play that kick mark, and then East Freo getting and going from half back and really trying to attack the corridor a lot, which, you know, they both look pretty dangerous when they're up and going.
0: The clearance attempt is touched off the boot play. A big climb and mark in that one. It's
1: Bridget Corcoran there. Yeah,
0: Corcoran who took that one. Always gets me when the two ones are close together, especially with my terrible eyesight. As Steen applies the tackle in the follow-up contest. And
1: yeah, Corcoran's having a great season, really. She's still pretty raw, but flies hard for the footy and uses it well.
0: Third repeat stoppage. As again, Atkins is wrapped up by Steen. We'll have another ball up. As each round will look to win this one out by hand. Atkins is pursuing it. She's taken down again in a tackle by Steen, and we'll have another ball up. Dana Hooker's had plenty of it early. The veteran, 35 years old now, that gets me, to be honest.
1: Oh, knowing Hooks and her training standards, age is just a number. Mm-hmm. She is she's elite in every category.
0: East Freo have won the clearance, and Natta sprinting inside 50. The teenager, though, has it skew off the outside of the boot, out of bounds on the full. Probably the best goal-scoring opportunity for either side so far. Goes astray. Three behinds, plays one behind. 12 minutes gone in the first quarter for station sponsor John's Building Supplies. And Subiaco will just get on with it. Long kick outside defensive 50. It's intercepted by Atkins, though, having a huge first quarter. Gets the hand pass to Flint. On a turn, Jezerski Brown. And now Spalding, all by hand. Natta crosses the paint of 50, gathers it on the bounce. Look at the speed of Chelsea Natta. Well, that's a great smother coming across. Good defensive play from Tavolaro. And that's probably a goal-saving smother, as we'll have a ball up in the right forward pocket.
1: Yeah, Chelsea Natta's looking really dangerous at the moment.
0: Just explosive speed. We're talking about that off-air a little bit with Kate Orme. One of those things that you can try and train, but it's hard to develop. That is taken down in a strong tackle, looking to clear the contest with Shepherd. And that's holding the ball. Clotilda Decote will have it outside attacking 50. Decote goes long, thumping kick to the top of the square. No one can take the marker, spoiled down to the side of the pack. It rolls out ahead of Eve Wilson-Sieber.
1: East Freo are getting some good repeat inside 50s at the moment. They're locking this ball in nicely, and their pressure's been elite.
0: The ball to be tossed back in. Clotilda Decote was fascinated.

0: But where she was recruited from, we'll have to get to that in a second for listeners who aren't aware. As Petrevsky is tracking it back to a defensive goal square, just farms a hand pass out of there to an area, hoping her teammates will run onto it, but great defensive pressure and tackling from East Fremantle. And we'll have a ball up. It is Deco picking herself up from that tackle. And we'll have another stoppage. Shepherd will get first clear possession after the stoppage. Just jams it on the boot. It'll clear defensive 50. And Subiaco look to work it up the line. Receiving the hand pass is Kelly. Tumbles a kick towards half back. Again, it's hard work for Lindgren out there. One on two. Hand pass into congestion. It might just work out for them though. Petrevsky gets it back to Lindgren, who kicks a short pass inside the centre square. And leading up and taking the mark is Johnson. She'll wheel it to the outer side, looking for a target, but again, good work by Flint to win the contest for East Fremantle. Hand pass ends with Wheelstra, who just jams it on the boot from half forward. It tumbles inside 50 again. Subiaco have numbers tracking back, and they clear with a kick. Although it's a one-on-one on this near side, it's Tompkin against Spalding. Neither of them can take possession. Good strong work from Spalding to apply the Shepherd as help arrives. Stepping through is Kinane. Great little fake, and then she gives the hand pass to Jezerski Brown, whose kick was a little late. Good smother, second one of those for Ava Tavolaro. And it tumbles out of bounds. Boundary throwing. In fact, no, it's gone off the shin of Tavolaro. She's applied the tackle. Out of bounds on the full.
1: That is unlucky. That was some good play by Subi to try and get that ball out, and now it's coming straight back in.
0: Jezerski Brown just kicks to a dangerous position. Again to a contest. Subiaco have the numbers in the air at the moment. As they clear defensive 50, good gather at ground level by Johnson. Spearing pass inboard is precise.
1: That's a beautiful kick inside to the corridor. That's dangerous. Opens things up.
0: Sian Bozic takes the mark. She'll look towards his near side. Skews off the side of her left boot. Ball bounces up and tap towards the line. And over for a boundary throw in.
1: Yeah, I love this move from Baker Denneman, moving the Annabelle Johnson forward. She's a elite ball user, and getting her disposals ahead forward of centre, that's going to open up some scores for Subi, no doubt.
0: Ball spun back into play directly in front of our broadcast position. Subiaco will win the clearance through Petrevsky and kicks towards half forward. Players leading up for it. Good hands by Raison, takes the mark. Angie Raison at centre half back. Just clears with a kick towards the outer side. It bounces in front of Flynn, but she's able to bounce up with it, run with a bounce through the centre circles, jams on the foot towards half forward. Wheelstrew in the van, couldn't take the mark. Subi have numbers at ground level again, and they'll be able to clear it through Tompkin towards the outer side, but again, it's not the game they want to get to, that clearing kick. They haven't been able to control possession, and on the outside, East Fremantle will go to work through Webb. Kicks towards attacking 50. 1-on-3 in favour of Subiaco, and they end up giving away the free kick. Maybe a little fortunate there. East Fremantle, let's pick himself up, is Colgate. Just too far out to score though. 55 out, just kicks to a dangerous spot. One grab, not the second for Webb. And then a tackle applied on Canadian at ground level. And it'll be a ball up 30 metres out, directly in front of the East Fremantle goal. They're leading 3 behinds to 1 behind. We've ticked on 17 minutes of the first quarter. As Subiaco clear defensive 50 with a kick, but Flynn standing underneath it has marked and will wheel and go immediately. Kicks towards the lead. Outcoming there was Fuller on debut, but couldn't take the mark. Hand passes back into the congestion for Subiaco, and then receiving it is Colgate. Kick around the corner, doesn't get the connection she wanted, rolls into the post. Another behind, East Fremantle, 4 of them, Subiaco 1. We played 17 and a half minutes opening quarter for station sponsor John's Building Supplies.
1: East Ferrier's forward pressure has been elite today. They're just not letting this ball out, and Subi are withstanding a lot of inside 50s at the moment.
0: Kick goes wide towards the outer side from the kick in. Again, it's a contest. Ground level, Subiaco are able to mop up for the moment. Long kick goes away from the defensive 50. Tickle was shoved underneath it. She'll get the free kick and win it back for East Fremantle. True wing position outside of the ground. 2 minutes to play in this first quarter. As Tiani Tickle, her kick is turned over directly though. Subiaco set up well behind the football. It's Crane again. who kicks to a contest. Raison comes up to spoil it away. Freeze from Fremantle. Kelly's taken down in a tackle. Might not have had it. Umpire says she was hovering over it. And now everyone is, and we'll have a ball up inside the centre square. Two East Fremantle players, a tale of two very different paths to the Waffle W competition. Clotilda Decoe and Lara Fuller. As Decoe will win a free kick from this clearance. She wheels onto the right, pumps one inside 50, or sliding in was Wheelstrom, but it bounced straight off the chest. And outside, attacking 50, Kelly is over the football, had an arm free, managed to release a hand pass. Flynn had her hand pass intercepted by Hooker. The hand pass was on in turn, passing the pressure. And the tackle applied. Another ball up.
1: That was a huge opportunity for East Frio. That ball couldn't have been kicked better for Wheelstra. Got to take those.
0: Slid in on the knees and then it just bounced a long way off the chest. Eyes would have lit up as we have a secondary stoppage. Tapped down to the side of the pack by Kelly. 40 seconds left in the quarter. We'll see if East Fremantle have one last chance here. Is bursting through. Is Kinane taken in a tackle? Good solid tackle, and it'll be a ball up. Amber Kinane had plenty of speed running onto that one. Just couldn't burst through. Subiaco defensive mids. Petrevsky can't get a clean possession. Spalding can. Gets a hand pass out to Flynn. She's under pressure, though. Hand pass is out in the direction of McKay. Freeze from Ellis. It's all happening at the top of 50. Ball spills free from the tackle of Jajewski Brown, and that might be that. 4 seconds remaining in the quarter. We have another ball up. Umpire balls it up quickly, unless there's a free kick out of here, which there's not. That'll be that for the first quarter. So no goals scored in the opening quarter, but plenty of pressure around the football. It was red hot out there, and East Fremantle take a 3-point lead into quarter time. Four behinds plays one behind. It must be said, though, Belinda Smith, that there is no wind favouring either end. It is dead still out there. It's just been the pressure is red hot.
1: No, it's a beautiful day for footy. Definitely no wind. But yeah, the East Frio forwards are just putting on so much pressure, and they're setting up really strongly behind the ball as well. So Subiaco's finding it very hard to get their kick mark game happening, and struggling to get the ball out, really. And then when they do get it out, and when the East Frio do then turn it over again, they're just attacking them straight through the corridor and really running and gunning off half back, which I love the way East Frio plays. I love their backs. Yeah, they're looking really dangerous with a few handball chains, and Ashley Atkins just fearless going through the corridor every chance she gets. So yeah, they're looking. It's a tale of two very different ball movement styles, but it's looking good. Looking like a good contest.
0: It certainly is, and just 3 points in it at the end of the first 20 minutes. We'll be back with the second quarter of action right after this. 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
0: Welcome back to Sullivan Logistics Stadium. Quarter time in our doubleheader, the second of our two games this afternoon. And it is East Fremantle leading the home side Subiaco by 3 points. 4 behinds plays, 1 behind. No goal kickers, obviously, as yet a high-intensity contest, but it's certainly been fascinating to watch. Jay Flynn leads the way for East Fremantle with 12 disposals in that first quarter. 5 kicks, 7 hand passes. Miller Spalding's had it 9 times. 1 kick, 8 hand passes. 6 each for Ashley Atkins and Chloe Colgate. And 5 touches each for a glut of players. Zoe Kelly, Sienna Leslie, Olivia McKay and Sarah Wheelstra. While for Claremont, Subiaco, always get thrown by that. For Subiaco, 8 disposals for Crystal Petrovsky continues on her way. Beatrice Crane, the 15-year-old, 7 disposals and 3 marks in the first quarter, as well as a couple of inside 50s. Dana Hooker's had it 7 times as well, 4 kicks and 3 hand passes. 6 disposals for Lisa Steen and 5 each for Sian Bozic, Annabelle Johnson, Courtney Lindgren and Paige Shepherd. The big discrepancy, and you talked about it, Belinda Smith, was 11 inside 50s to 3. The repeat inside 50s that East Fremantle were able to get. They dominated the territory. I guess as they go forward in this game, are they going to rue the fact that they had so many chances in this opening quarter and couldn't find the major opening?
1: Yeah, definitely. Like, when you go inside 50, you want to be able to convert and convert pretty regularly. But the fact that they're locking it in, they're giving themselves second, third, fourth opportunities, which is so dangerous from a scoring perspective. And I love the way they're setting up behind the ball and really locking that ball in. And it's only a matter of time, really, with that many inside 50s. Like, you fatigue as a backliner down there. And, yeah, I would hope that they'd start kicking a few more goals if they get another 11 inside 50s. That's a lot of inside 50s.
0: It is. And, the amount of time... you know, the stats we don't have access to, like time in forward half and time inside 50 as well, all things that would have been well and truly in East Fremantle's favour at the end of that quarter. If you're Subiaco, how do you turn that around? Is it about winning it at the source? Is it about how you're exiting your 50? What are you looking at from a coaching perspective to sort of break that down?
1: Yeah, I think the first step is winning the ball, definitely. And being able to get through that first layer as well, because at the moment, East Fremantle is putting on such good heat that they're not able to get any control in their disposals, and so they're having to just bomb it out. So whether that means, when you are bombing out, just getting a stoppage as hard as you can, or obviously gold standard would be if Subi could take a mark outside forward D50, and then they could keep marching it up the way they want to, but just being able to get territory and get a stoppage or just make it as ugly as possible for East Fremantle, because at the moment they're exiting their forward 50 and then they're coming straight back in.
0: 11 hitouts to 6 as well, which I'm not sure how that translates into the clearance numbers, because we don't have access to the clearance numbers, but that's certainly getting first hands on the footy helps. So Zoe Kelly has done an excellent job for East Fremantle in that category.
1: Zoe Kelly's been really impressive this year. I think she's rucked really well. I think she covers the ground really well as well. And Subi are really missing their captain, Tess Lyons, who normally is their number one ruck. They are missing her in there. But I've been really impressed with Zoe Kelly's whole year. She's one to watch for sure.
0: Absolutely. Second quarter, not too far from getting underway. Players have assumed their position. Second quarter is all thanks to station sponsor WA Electric Company, East Fremantle, leading by 3 points in the second game of our doubleheader on Sport FM's Waffle W coverage this afternoon. Great to have you with us wherever you're listening, East Fremantle. Look to win the clearance, but cutting through is Johnson, who kicks inside attacking 50. For Subiaco, maybe it is the scoring end of the ground, the Vincent Street end. They can't break the paint of 50, though. Tompkin at ground level. Hand passes back into the congestion. Players taken down in a tackle. And will be a ball up just outside attacking 50. Centre half forward for Subiaco. Haven't seen much play down to our left at all in this game. Kelly wins the tap down, but umpire deems she infringed in the contest, so it'll be a free kick to Subiaco, and it's pumped inside 50 by Newland to a contest. Roving it perfectly as Lindgren caught on her left foot, though didn't want to have a kick, and then gave the hand pass up. The tumbling kick towards goal rolls across the face and through for a behind. So Subiaco opened the scoring in the second quarter. They're two behinds, each from round of four behinds. Played just over a minute.
1: Golden opportunity from Lindgren then. Just wish she'd snapped that on her left foot and could have been our first goal for the game.
0: Even if that tumbles towards goal, it's one of those that you put your team in the van.
1: Yeah, it's such a dangerous spot.
0: Maybe if you're not going to get it through, the chaos ball can be so effective inside your attacking 50 as the long kick in. Anderson stretches out for a nice mark near the boundary. Kick was a little askew. Gives the hand pass back to Flint, who continues on her big game and kicks up the line looking for Wheelstruck. Couldn't take the mark. Subiaco have so many numbers at the fall of the ball. Atkins intercepts the kick, but it didn't travel the required 15, so she hand passes to Kelly, who's taken down immediately in a tackle. There'll be a ball up, centre wing position, broadcast side of the ground.
1: I love the run and carry game from the East Freo backs. They're always looking for those 1-2s, and there's opportunity to get a bit of run and carry.
0: Kelly, dominant tap over the top. Decoe taking in a tackle. Couldn't take with her. In fact, that's Leslie in there. It'll be a ball up. Clotilda Decoe, by the way, we touched on it during the first quarter. Recruited from Bayonne Dockers in AFL France. That's where Clotilda Decoe has come from. Her fifth Waffle W game. Lara Fuller, on the other hand, the more traditional route to her debut. Through the Jandakot Jets Junior Football Club in the East Fremantle catchment. Has kicked 22 goals in 12 Rogers Cup games. It's a huge shepherd applied from Flynn. You can hear it through our effects mic up here. Make sure that East Fremantle are able to tumble it forward, but Natter was beaten to it by Corcoran. Corcoran's kick, though, it's turned straight over. Anderson has taken the mark. Centre wing position. Kicks to a contested half forward. It's over the head of Wheelstruck. Back of the pack. Subiaco have some numbers, but they're under pressure, as always, in their defensive 50. Crane, good composure, gets the hand pass away over the top, and Hobbs will clear defensive 50 with a kick towards the outer side. Wing position, Tompkin does the chasing, applies a really good tackle on Crook. Makes the footy spill loose. Following up is Johnson, applying a tackle on her opponent. That'll be holding the ball. Subiaco free kick, outer side of the ground. And they'll square it up immediately towards Shepherd. It kicks towards the true centre half forward position. A good lateral lead from Hooker, who takes the mark. She's got numbers streaming inside 50. The short pass is on, and the mark is taken by Steen. Steen gets on with it quickly as well. Another short pass to a lead. And this time, the precise ball movement has worked for Subiaco, as Courtney Lindgren will line up for a kick 30 metres out, directly in front, looking for the first goal of the afternoon.
1: Yeah, that was much better from Subiaco. They're playing their kick mark game, but they're changing the angles. So that kick inside from Annabelle Johnson into Lisa Steen was enough just to change the angles and really shift the East Freo defence so that they could get a lovely-looking lead up from Courtney Lindgren and some beautiful ball use. We all know they like to use their ball well.
0: Courtney Lindgren, 17 goals in her 29 Waffle W games. She doesn't make the distance on this one, and the ball's walked over the line for a rush behind. So we still haven't broken the duck as far as goal scoring is concerned. 4 minutes into the second quarter for station sponsor WA Electric Company. Subiaco three behinds, East Fremantle four behinds. High pressure, high intensity game between two teams looking to find their way into the finals. Kicking looks for Decoe, couldn't take the mark. At ground level is Kelly. And East Fremantle have worked it out by hand through Atkins and now Webb. Kicks through the centre, Natter was first onto it, couldn't gather it on the run. Hand pass on the overlap was looking for Leslie, but she couldn't catch up with it. And Subiaco will win it back. Shepherd kicks the half forward. Now there's all kinds of space for the Subiaco forwards. Kicking inside 50 is Bozic to do a one-on-one. Although the mark is spilled in the pocket by Lindgren, she's desperate to get it to the goal square where she's got a teammate waiting for it. Sockers it off the ground, but can't get it through the East Fremantle defence. And for the moment, they've escaped the pressure, but a clever tap over the top. Again from Bozic. Handball towards the square. He's looking for Johnson. Couldn't catch up with it. And East Fremantle finally look for some relief through McKay. Gets a handball over the top. They're not out of jail yet. Still in a contest in the pocket, but good follow-up from McKay. Liv McKay runs outside defensive 50 with a bounce and then just launches it as long as she can. Doesn't get the purchase on the kick she wanted. It lands in the arms of Dana Hooker, who takes the mark at half forward. Subiaco's turn for some repeat inside 50s as they punt the kick in. Atkins couldn't take the mark. Arms outstretched. Ball spills to ground. Players in over the top of it. Bosic was one of them. She slapped it into the direction of Johnson, who's taken it at tackle. And oh, it was a goal line scramble if you ever see one from East Freo. And we'll have a secondary stoppage as well as Atkins applies the tackle. Four behinds plays three behinds. 6 minutes played in the second quarter. It has been a tough, tight contest. And again, we'll have another stoppage to follow up from that one. This Fremantle want to clear this defensive 50. Deco's in there. Managed to farm a hand pass out somehow to Anderson, who jams it on the boot. And Jezerski Brown takes the mark at half back. That kick just catches the inside of the boot. Was looking for Leslie. She's able to gather it on the bounce. Give the handball over the top to Anderson, who's running one against two. Manages to shrug a tackle over Anderson, and then the kick skews off the outside of the boot. It might work for Natta, though. Follows the ball in. Kelly in there for Subiaco. Farms a hand pass out, but again, it's into the congestion. Leslie just thumps it on the boot towards centre-half forward. Hooker's there for Subiaco to repel. Her kick through the centre, though. Well, it was originally looked like it was going to be marked, but East Fremantle can't come up with a clean possession at the moment. Kelly in there, taken down in a tackle by Bosic. And Sean Bosic might have locked this up. No, it's worked out. And eventually, Johnson applies a tackle on her East Fremantle opponent. And the ball will be tossed up. Right half forward, point of the centre square. Subiaco doing all the attacking in the second quarter, but again, no one can break through and find the major opening as Hooker wins the clearance for Subiaco. Tumbles the kick to half forward. Steen can't get the purchase on the hand pass, but then slaps it in the direction of Bosic, who just parts the seas, wheels onto the left boot, kick towards the goal mouth, tracking back nicely. East Fremantle are able to take the defensive mark. Race on back there in the goal square, relieving the pressure, and then just dumps a long kick towards the outer side of the ground, looking for Kelly. Hooker came over the top with the spoil, just half thrown out of there by the East Fremantle defenders, and eventually the kick will go up the wing, and Corcoran takes the mark for Subiaco, and again it will be coming straight back in. Petrevsky has it at half forward, kicks towards Lindgren, couldn't mark. Teagle's there. Lindgren gathers at ground level, though, gets it to Bosic, taken down. A beautiful tackle by Kanane, and maybe that'll relieve the pressure for the moment for East Fremantle, leading by a point. 8 minutes gone in this second quarter for station sponsor WA Electric Company. It's been frantic, Bill.
1: Yeah, they've Subiaco really turned the game on its head and have brought their own forward pressure now, and quite the opposite of the first quarter.
0: Atkins takes a good strong pack mark on the outside, and as East Freo have done, gets on with it immediately by hand to Flynn. The kick up the line to Natta. Spills it off the chest, out of bounds, boundary throw in.
1: That was a nice build up and play by East Freo. I love it when they get that overlap hands. It just breaks a line. You can see they train it lots from their half backs, trying to get that overlap run, and it, when it works, it looks really good.
0: It's going to be Newland in the ruck against Kelly. Kelly frees from out, paddles it to the front, but Subiaco, we first to it through Hooker, taking in a tackle. We'll be all up.
1: God, Dana Hooker's having a good game.
0: Isn't she? Like a fine wine.
1: Just keeps getting better.
0: Mm-hmm.
1: Unsurprising.
0: Yeah, 75 games of AFLW experience will do that for you. There's a holding free kick in the ruck, and then Kelly was taken down after getting the kick away, so East Fremantle will get it down the field. Free kick at centre-half forward. Maybe this is the opening they need. Jezerski Brown has it on the paint of 50. Chooses to go laterally with a high up and under to a contest. Leading up one grab, not the second, is Fuller. The debutant works it to the front of the contest. Leslie in there. One attempt at a hand pass, second and a third. And somehow socket out there by Jezerski Brown. Fuller taken off it. Ball in dispute at ground level. Players throwing their bodies in. Leslie's in there. Freeze from Arnold. Quick hands out of the congestion by Steen, looking for Crane. She's buffeted off it by Atkins, who just jams it on the outside of the boot. One grab and not the second, but a great tackle. Who's that picking herself up off the ground? It's Corcoran.
1: That was an incredible tackle by Corcoran. That just, whoa.
0: Wilson Siebert had speed trying to break through, and Corcoran just stopped her in her tracks. We'll have a secondary ball up after that one as well. Well, the umpire's letting it go a little bit. Atkins tried to emerge with it, but we'll have a ball up eventually. 50 out directly in front of the East Fremantle goal. They're attacking the old tech school end of the ground, leading by a point halfway through the second quarter. Kelly wins the tap down, but Hooker, gee, how many times have we said that? Wins the clearance, kicks towards the outer side. It's going to fall short of Crane, so first to it will be Webb. She gathers it, kicks around the body. It's going to go straight back to Dana Hooker. Couldn't take the mark, though. Here's McKay. Freeze from Arnold, taken in a strong tackle by the veteran. The veteran against the youth. It'll be a ball up. Liv McKay, member of the State 18 squad. As Kelly wins the tap down, but Subiaco are going to win the clearance with ease towards his near side. The kick tumbles out in the direction of centre wing, but it's from Arnold. Their turn to win it back. McKay, hand passes back into traffic. Shepherd couldn't track it down for Subiaco, though, and maybe it'll provide an opportunity for Kelly here for East Fremantle, although Petrevsky's in there to win it back for Subi. And they turn it over and play a ball on the loose football. We'll have a ball up.
1: This is one hot footy right now. The
0: Dana Hooker, 11 disposals, two inside 50s. I'd love to know how many of those disposals are clearances too. She's been
1: and contested.
0: Absolutely. And it's Subiaco work it from the congestion by hand, and it'll end in the hands of Hobbs, who kicks towards the centre of the ground. Foot race for the football. Picking it up beautifully on the run is McCauley. She just kicks a high up and under towards the outer side. Players running into space to track it down. Spalding just thumps it off the ground, looking for territory. It does roll to left half forward, or right half forward, I should say, but Subiaco have the numbers. Hobbs is one of them, taken in a tackle over the boundary line, out of bounds. We'll have a throw-in. Ticked on 12 minutes of the second quarter. Four behind East Fremantle, three behind Subiaco. It is red-hot pressure contest all over the ground. No one able to break away at the moment. Third versus seventh on the ladder. That'll be thrown in once again. As the throw-in fell well short of the ruck contest.
1: Yeah, it's a Subi this year have lost probably four or five games by less than a goal, whereas Easter is the direct opposite. They've won four or five games by under a goal. So whilst third and seventh, they are very closely matching.
0: Absolutely. There's a logjam of five teams playing for two spots in the top four at the moment, and both of these teams are amongst it. As East Fremantle won the clearance, and then Webb receives the hand pass from Colgate, kicks to a dangerous spot inside 50, back of the pack, running onto it. Jaszewski Brown couldn't take it with her. Good gather, and kicking it through for our first of the afternoon is Eve Wilson-Sieber for East Fremantle. They get the first, and they break out to a 7-point lead. 1-4-10 plays three behinds, and finally some space inside attacking 50 for one of these two teams.
1: Yeah, again, and it was the process by East Frio to try and open it up with that handball. So the handball from Colgate to absorb the pressure, and then handball as the outlet to Webb, and she's able to get then that ball in, break a line, get that ball in long. So it's their process that's getting it done, East Frio, and I really like the way that they're playing their footy this year.
0: And they're on top in this one. It was a grind, but we got through to the first goal at the 14-minute mark of the second quarter. These teams just not allowing each other to breathe at the moment. You'd think the game probably opens up in the second half because they're both playing an exhausting brand of football, but it's going to be tough.
1: I wish we had pressure factor numbers, because right now both teams would be sitting about 250. This is a hot football.
0: Back in the centre. Rucks go at it. Well gathered at the fall by Steen, and Subiaco will look to win the clearance. They work it out by hand once, twice, three times. Eventually the kick towards this near side will find Steen, although she couldn't take the mark. Flynn there to apply the pressure. Her opposite number 16 gets it to Kinane. She's dispossessed. Tompkin was unceremoniously tossed out of there by Colgate. And it'll be a free kick to Subiaco on the broadcast side wing. Chloe Colgate was the guilty party in that one. Probably has the strength advantage on Charlotte Tompkin.
1: Yeah, probably.
0: Tompkin wheels around on the right, plays on, kick to half forward, those to a contest. It's gathered by Webb at ground level, who kicks out of defensive 50 towards centre wing. Running onto it's Leslie. Takes it and then kicks off the outside of the boot. Looking in board. Wilson Siebert couldn't take the mark. And Subiaco will look to clear the defensive area. Kick up the wing though. Wilstra couldn't track it in. So Subiaco be able to run with it. Crane, great breaking run through. Gets the hand pass to Petrevsky, who kicks inside, attacking 50. Lindgren on the one, just needs to gather it on the bounce. And got an unfortunate one. It went sideways. And Raison is able to gather. And then clear defensive 50 with the kick. Not for long though. As player taken down in a tackle there for Subiaco is Vincey Sharp. They work it inside 50 though. Bozic. Player taken in a tackle is Johnson. We'll have a ball up. 45 metres from the Subiaco goal. Trailing by 7 points at the moment. Umpire wasting no time. Tossing it up. It ends out with Tompkin at the side of the contest. The dribbling ball gets past the players in the square and rolls through for a behind. I think it might have been touched on the way anyway, but
1: God, Beatrice Crane again. She's, I'm a big fan. I'm a huge fan.
0: That run down here right in front of us, just breaking the line. Confidence, clean with the football.
1: Yeah, reading the intercept and then going, that power.
0: That's long kicking up the middle. Freeze from out of works. Raison takes the mark. And half back has options on this near side. One of them's Zoe Kelly, who reaches down low to take a good mark on the chest and then immediately plays on. The ruck will kick towards half forward. Subiaco, defenders leading in the race for this one. The handball over the top came from Plummer. And then the kick up the line is good from Crane to Johnson, who has it on centre wing. Johnson kicks towards a one-on-one at half forward. Raison over the top. Spoiled it away from Lindgren, but Lindgren wins the footy at ground level. Open forward 50 to kick into, which she does. Running back, not quite taking the mark, but working it inside 50 for Subiaco is Smith. Kicks it to a dangerous position, but a lot of blue and white in that spot. Although Webb jams it on the boot, and there's not a lot to go to. And it's turned over in a dangerous position. Centre half forward for Subiaco. Shepherd gets it to Corcoran, who kicks to Hobbs. Gathers it on the bounce. Kick inside towards the pocket. And it's Smith who gathers it. Handball back into a dangerous position. Again, it's just congestion around the football. Players picking up. Oh, great hand pass farmed out to Hooker, who had a bit more time than she recognised. Kick ends up at the top of the square. Spoiled down to the front of the contest. Raison ends up getting boot to it, but it's touched off the boot. Anderson taken in a strong tackle. And that'll be a ball up. Left forward pocket for Subiaco. Trailing by a goal. Nearly 18 minutes played in the second quarter.
1: Yeah, big opportunity for Subiaco then.
0: I'll look for another one here with the last couple of minutes approaching. We'll have a secondary stoppage after this contest. After the side players picking themselves up. Subiaco in the tap down. Shepherd couldn't take it with her. And then loose ball is gathered in by Kinane. Have another ball up. Kelly taps it down, but straight to Petrevsky for Subiaco, and that might result in a chance here for them. Corcoran wheels onto the left. Lovely kick into the pocket, just out of the reach of the stretching Popovsky. And East Fremantle high up and under kick, looking to clear the area. It doesn't clear defensive 50. Goes to a contest where Anderson is wrapped up in a tackle. Another ball up. Approaching the final minute of the first half. East Fremantle leading by a goal. And they'll win the clearance outside defensive 50 here. And looking to break the tackle is Leslie. Does well. Hand pass up to Wheelstra though. She couldn't gather it. And Corcoran's there. Maybe one more chance for Subiaco. Although that kick is straight onto the waiting chest of Kinane. Couldn't take the mark. But plenty of time to recover. And then kick up the line. Oh, another chest mark spilled. I have to remind you, it's a perfectly clear day out there. It's probably the only part of this game that hasn't been top notch is the marking on the chest. It's been a little slippery for one reason or another. We'll have a ball up out of sight of the ground. Again, just numbers around the footy at this stoppage. And it's going to be free kick picked out. It's going to go the way of Subiaco. No, it's going to go the way of Ashley Atkins. Freeze from Mantle. With 30 seconds to play in the quarter. She's looked to control and then kick long towards half forward in a contest. Colgate couldn't take the mark. Follows up at ground level though and just slaps it out in the direction of Anderson. Is there time for another one? Freeze from Mantle. Her hand passes straight back into the contest and Crane, strong tackle on her opposite number 32, Wilson Sieber, the only goal kicker in the game. We'll have a ball up. Just a few seconds remaining. They need a kick and mark from this contest. Webb, a great smother on that kick from Webb. Denied him a goal scoring opportunity, but we have a red hot contest at halftime. The footy's been hard to find. Once you do get it, you're under all sorts of pressure. And we've had one breakthrough goal, but that's been it in a pressure-packed first half. East Fremantle 1-4-10, Subiaco 4 behinds at the half. Belinda Smith, what did you make of that second quarter?
1: Yeah, so East Fremantle was certainly able to, was certainly able to flip that game from the first quarter. So they dominated most of the ball inside 50. But East Frio, known for their exceptional defence this year, were able to just repel and then eventually break through and kick a goal. But I really love the way both teams are playing. Like, Subiaco's look really dangerous where they've been able to use the ball and change angles and play their kick mark game. And East Frio using their hands and that running carry off the half back line and then really attacking the corridor hard. Both teams have looked really dangerous. It's been a very hot, contested game of footy at the moment, and I hope it does open up a little bit in the second half, but it's been fun to watch, and there's been some standouts as well today.
0: Certainly has. We'll give you a couple of minutes to gather your thoughts, and we'll have a halftime wrap right after this. Halftime at Leaderville Oval, our second game in our doubleheader this afternoon, and East Fremantle 1-4-10 are leading Subiaco 4 behinds. We'll collect our thoughts and be back with a halftime wrap right after this. 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
0: Half time here at Sullivan Logistics Stadium in Leaderville, and it is a 6-point lead for East Fremantle at the long break. 1-4-10 plays 4 behinds after a pressure-packed opening half of football. The only goal kicker on the afternoon, Eve Wilson-Sieber, has kicked it for East Fremantle. Jordan Scudetta with you. Great to have your company wherever you're listening. Great to have West Coast Eagles AFLW player and Claremont Waffle W assistant coach Belinda Smith with us as well. And we're talking a little bit about it off air, Bella, and sort of the way that game kind of shaped up. And interesting, the expectations of these two teams coming in and then how they've performed at East Fremantle, like, to completely change their game style and the way they've played. And I know they're only a goal up, it could be further the way they've played. You know, to change your game style completely in an off-season the way they have, I guess how much effort and buy-in does that take from a playing group?
1: Oh, huge. And you can see it working. Like, the run and carry they're getting off their half-back line, and you can see the process of they're really trying to get a handball off each mark as soon as they're like off half-back and getting the break in that line and then kicking long and going through the corridor. It's different to the East Fremantle of old, of where they used to play a lot of kick mark and quite a defensive style. And but it's paying dividends. They look so dangerous when they go forward. They look, especially when the ball goes to the corridor, they can just access the entire ground. And as a defender, when you're defending against that, you really are scrambling just to try and make, you know, get any advantage on your forward. So, no, it's a dangerous game style, and I hope it does break open in this second half for either side.
0: Yeah, absolutely. It would be good if that did happen. But yeah, it's certainly been a battle of attrition so far for these two teams. And look, we talked about the inside 50 count at quarter time. It was 11-3 face round at that point. They locked the ball. Subiaco did the same thing in that quarter, 12-5 in that quarter for Subiaco. So it's evened right out, 16-15 overall in favour of East Fremantle. But yeah, they really, for that first 10 minutes of that quarter, were able to keep the ball locked in. But they had a similar problem. They just couldn't get through that. Mm. You know, what is it that can change up for either of these two teams to just get through? Is it about what East Fremantle did and bringing your players up to have that run over the back to change up the structure? Or is it more about just, you know, trusting yourself to execute and finish?
1: Yeah, I'd be, as both teams, I'd be backing our system into execute, because right now they've both had really good looks going forward. Like, Subi had some really great opportunities that quarter. I would say if I was East Fremantle, I'd be sticking with it. I'd be trying to stick with that run off half back and access the corridor and really try and bounce off half back. And if I was Subi, I'd still try to play the kick mark game, but with a real focus of, we need to change the angles. We need to we can't just kick long down the line to a contest. If we want to play kick mark, we need to change the angles and really make sure we're engaging the East Fremantle defenders so they can't drop off and then create their run and carry game.
0: Well, that was their best opportunity, wasn't it, when they I think it was Paige Shepherd had that first kick through the centre, got
1: yes.
0: it from Johnson, kicked through the centre to Steen, and then they changed it from one wing to the opposite half forward flank, and then they went back the other way to go inside 50 and really changed things up. And that's when they looked their best, but they just haven't been able to get to that at any point throughout the day.
1: The pressure all day has been elite from both teams. Yeah. Like, it's a hot footy out there, and I'd love to see the contested possession numbers out there and the hard ball gets, because it's been tough going for those inside players. And but stepping up to it is the veteran Dana Hooker. She's looking like the Dana Hooker of old, where she's in and under and working really hard at the coalface to give her other mids first use. She's reading the ball beautifully in there.
0: Yeah, 13 possessions in the first half for Dana Hooker has been really good. And as we said, I'd love to know how many of those were clearances and contested possessions, because she was right in amongst it. Three marks, three tackles, two inside 50s to go with that as well. Crystal Petrescu leads all comers for, everyone on the ground, but specifically for Subiaco as well. 17 disposals for her, six kicks, 11 hand passes, two marks, three tackles, three inside 50s. Lisa Steen's had it 13 times. Paige Shepherd's had it 12. Courtney Lindgren 11. And a player that we've mentioned her name a few times because she stands out, the 15-year-old Beatrice Crane in the first half. Six kicks, four hand passes for 10 disposals, three marks, three tackles, two inside 50s. And that shot on goal that just fell short and went through for a behind. Look, she's been uber impressive in the first half.
1: Oh, Suvia found one here. She's going to be a very, very, very good player for a long time. She just looks the goods in everything. She's the size, her reading of the ball in play, and then her ability to counter punch. So take the intercept, and then she's driving the ball forward and breaking a line. I've absolutely loved watching her play, and I'm looking forward to watching her develop over the next few years with the 16s and the 18s. Because she could be anything right now. She's unbelievable.
0: I was just looking to see where Newton Condingup Football Club is. It's down near Esperance, so a long, long way from Perth in the Eastern Districts. I'm guessing that's Eastern Districts Football Association, the EDFA, it would be. So, yeah, and it's just the other side of Esperance, too. It's not the close side of Esperance. It's a long drive from Perth. So, they really have. They seem to have found one out there in Beatrice Crane. She's been absolutely outstanding for Subiaco. What about those that have stood out for you from an East Fremantle perspective? Obviously, they have the lead at the moment. Who would be on the whiteboard for Subiaco coaches to shut down in the second half?
1: Oh, I think it's the halfbackers in Jay Flynn and Mackenzie Webb. I think those are the two that look to get, they drop off and then they intercept the ball, but then they're looking to get really offensive in the way that they run and gun off half back. They're always looking for handball receives, and a lot of their offense and offensive chains start from their back line, and those are the two that are really looking dangerous. And then inside in the mids, I'd say Ashley Atkins. Every time she gets the ball, she's looking to go through the corridor, and she's got a beautiful kick as well. So yeah, very dangerous player. The chains of play that can come up with when those three get the ball are probably the keys for for Subi to try and nullify.
0: 16 disposals for Jay Flynn. She leads everyone for East Fremantle. 13 for Ashley Atkins to go with 4 marks and 4 tackles. 11 for Mackenzie Webb. 10 of those are kicks, as you'd expect, coming off halfback. Sienna Leslie's had it 10 times, as has Livy McKay and Miller Spalding. So a lot of young blood in there that are getting plenty of the football for East Fremantle. And you look at the likes of Zoe Kelly and Ava Anderson amongst that as well. Plenty of young blood in the East Fremantle lineup getting their hands on the football. Look forward to an interesting second half as the Little Leaguers are about to make their way off the ground. Before we do, take a break. Pre-season for you at the moment, Bill, how is pre-season training coming along, and I guess how are the vibes around West Coast given how last season ended, and given I guess the good feeling around the women's side of the club?
1: No, pre-season is going great at the moment. Honestly, the girls have come back fitter and faster and stronger than I've ever seen them. Which is really, really exciting. Like, we've got the youngest team in the comp, but a lot of these girls are 21, 22, 23, but they've got, you know, 40, 50 games of experience now. So they're really, they're starting to play some consistent, good footy. And then obviously making finals last year was probably that last bit of evidence of, evidence that we are a good side and we can compete. That was so important for our confidence level. So the girls have just gone away and attacked this off-season exceptionally well, and now we're pushing bloody hard in pre-season, which is good. The sessions have been big and they've been fast, but I'm loving it. It's always
0: good. I'm sure a lot of West Coast supporters will be pleased to hear that, because it was great to see the team break through for the finals appearance last season, and hopefully they can build on that and you can build on that for this upcoming season. We need to step aside though. The players are about to make their way back out of the ground. The second half not far away. The Waffle Women's Competition on Sport FM is brought to you by station sponsors HIF. 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Third quarter coming up right after this.
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0: Welcome back to Leaderville Oval. Second half about to get underway. Players walking to position. The second of our Waffle Women's doubleheader for round 12 on this Sunday afternoon. And it is East Fremantle leading Subiaco by 6 points. Around the grounds quickly to the other Waffle W venues this afternoon and yesterday. All three games have been complete earlier today. Obviously, Claremont defeated East Perth 8-8-56 to 1-5-11. A huge win for Swan Districts over South Fremantle, 16-5-101 to 5-2-32. A massive win for Swans. Jamie Henry collecting a lazy 51 disposals in that game as well to just put her case forward for a Darakur medal. Just an outstanding season she's having so far, leading the disposal count in the competition by over 100 at the moment, which is incredible. 12 rounds in. And Perth defeated Peel yesterday by 84 points, 15-8, 98 to 2-2, 14. We are underway for the second half here at Leaderville Oval, with East Fremantle leading by a goal at the moment. And Subiaco win the initial clearance. The kick goes towards half forward. Bit of a contest there. Tonkin's in there for Subiaco. Tackle applied in the end on Webb. And we'll have a ball up. Point of the centre square, right half forward for Subiaco, outer side of the ground. Kelly does the ruck work for East Fremantle. It's kept in and there'll be a secondary stoppage. Petrevsky is the last person to come up with the football. Hit out numbers, by the way, 19 for Kelly and 11 or 10 for Plummer. But the big difference, I guess, between the two has been the fact that Kelly's had 9 disposals, 2 marks, 2 tackles, and Plummer hasn't had a possession in the game. Had her hands on the footy 11 times in the ruck, but hasn't had a disposal. As East Fremantle got a free kick from that contest, but they turned it over. Half forward, Shepherd kicks inside 50 for Subiaco, but Raison's out to take the mark. Left back pocket for the Sharks. As they'll look to work it up the outer side, the kick just falls a touch short of McKay. So it'll be a turnover. Subiaco win it back. Hooker, the give and go with Bozic, and then kicks to a dangerous position near the goal square. Ball bounces ahead of Lindgren and her opponent in Tickle. It'll be tied up. Ball up near the right-hand behind post for Subiaco. Looking to get back on level terms. Trailing by 6 points at the moment as it just darkens up a little bit outside. By the way, plenty of cloud cover this afternoon. McKay's attempted kick is smothered nicely by Popovsky. It deflects back to McKay. The wheels round on the right. Looks to clear defensive 50, but it's all Subiaco at the fall of the ball. Although Leslie might have something to say about that. Throws the body in. Applies the tackle and then holds on for a little bit too long. And Lisa Steen, bit of a veteran play, throw your body back on top of the tackling player and win the free kick. Got a hand pass away.
1: All the tricks.
0: Yep.
1: Lisa Steen played plenty of AFLW.
0: Kicks to a dangerous position. It's a lovely kick from Steen. And leading up to mark is Annabelle Johnson. And she wheels around and plays on immediately from 35 out directly in front. It doesn't have the carry. Two-fisted spoil from Tickle. Down to McKay, who just has to kick with the outside of the boot. It's a clever kick, and it finds Flynn just inside defensive 50. She then clears it to the halfback position by foot. Leslie gathers it on the bounce. Wheelstra had a big first quarter, barely sighted in the second. Her kick up the line. Kinane able to knock it on. Natta has two against her. Hand pass is a little short of where she wanted to be, and Hobbs comes up with it for Subiaco. Will kick wide to the outer side. Just look to relieve the pressure. Is that Bozic on the outer side who kicks in towards half forward? One grab and the second for Johnson. Takes a good mark on the run. Spears the ball inside 50. And Lindgren takes it. She'll be just outside 50 when she kicks. So chooses to get on with it quickly to a contest. East Fremantle will have the numbers. It spills to the back. And they'll be able to repel from defence. It's a good kick off the boot of Crook. And it finds Anderson at half back.
1: What a huge grab by Annabelle Johnson in the middle of the ground there. That was massive.
0: Big one, Spalding, who took the mark, but then turns it over by foot. Smith has it for Subiaco. Big pardon, Vincey Sharp has it for Subiaco. Kicks inside 50. Players can't mark. Shepherd's at the fall of the ball again. He's from Outlab numbers for that tumbling kick inside 50, but Popovsky takes the mark. 30 out, slight angle. She'll be about 35 out by the time she kicks it. She goes back for the set shot.
1: Yeah, Annabelle Johnson's looked really dangerous to start this third quarter. She, a big contested mark, 70 metres out, and then another one on the lead from Lisa Steen, where she played on, had that shot on goal early, so really influential so far.
0: Eva Popovsky played it 50th Waffle W game last week. The kick skews off the outside of the boot and just falls into the lap of Webb on the bounce. She tries to clear with a kick under pressure, but it's going to come straight back. Vincy Sharp kicks towards the top of the goal square. East Fremantle will have the extra number, but it might bounce here for Lindgren, although Tinkle did well to recover. Forced it over the line, rush behind. First score of the quarter, 4 minutes in. Subiaco 5 behind. East Fremantle 1-4-10. 4.5 minutes gone in the third quarter for station sponsor Keverick Australia. And East Freo will get on with it quickly. Towards the outer side. The target for the mark was Kelly. Couldn't take the grab, but was infringed by Johnson. And again, Kelly wasting no time, wheeling around to the right, just kicking it long towards a contest. That'll bounce in the field.

0: And they take a one-point advantage, 1-5-11 Subiaco, 1-4 Tanneries from Fremantle, 5.5 minutes played in the third quarter, and that's more efficient ball movement.
1: No, Subiaco dominated this early part of this third quarter. They've repeat inside 50s. They're locking, they're setting up behind the ball really, really strongly, and so as soon as East Frere are exiting, it's coming straight back in, and yeah, that was a beautiful chain of hands just to get it out to the runner, and a lovely finish there from Paige Shepherd.
0: Right on the end of it, and yeah, you can see the Lingrid again didn't trust the left boot, but had the hand pass option on that occasion. The overlapping run from Shepherd, and that's a huge goal to start the second half from Subiaco. A reward for effort for them. 15 possessions for Lisa Steen. Crystal Petrevsky's had it 19 times now. Outstanding.
1: Yeah, it's their big midfielders that are getting the job done inside, and then yeah, Paige Shepherd finishing that off.
0: Newland in the ruck, I think giving up about 15 centimetres to Zoe Kelly.
1: Yeah, I'd love to see East Frio use the dominance of Kelly a little bit more here, and
0: Kelly taps it down, it goes straight to Shepherd though, reads it well. Petrevsky's hand pass will end in the hands of Tompkin, who gathers on the run and then kicks towards half forward. There's Johnson again. She's had it on a string in this third quarter. Kicks inside 50. Shallow entry, but marks taken by Lindgren. All kinds of space for the Subiaco forwards. Lindgren's kick is half smothered off the boot. That will allow the Sharks to clean up. Kick goes towards this near side. And all kinds of space and time for Webb, who kicks the half back. And there's Kelly again. She's having a game.
1: Yeah, she covers the ground very, very, very well.
0: Kicks to a contest looking for Wheelstra. Spoils it amongst three Subiaco players, but Corcoran will win the footy for the Lions. Grubbers a kick to half forward. There's Kelly again, and she extracts the footy from the contest, taken immediately in a tackle. We'll be balled up. Yeah, she's absolutely everywhere.
1: Yeah, she's so very Kelly. Athletic. She's covers ground wonderfully, and obviously dominant in the hitouts today.
0: Said 19 years of age. Plenty of experience for a 19-year-old in the Waffle W competition as well. Up over 25 games now. It's East Fremantle struggling to clear the defensive area at the moment. Pressure from Subiaco is enormous. Vincy Sharp's in there. She's taken down in the tackle. There'll be another ball up. Left half forward for the Lions, leading by a point. Subiaco 1-5-11. East Fremantle 1-4-10. It's all for station sponsor Keverick Australia. Again, Kelly wins the tap down. Atkins taking a strong tackle again. Where are our tackle numbers at? Because they'd be enormous. 58 tackles Subiaco have applied. To 33 for East Fremantle. It's been a masterclass of
1: 58
0: pressure.
1: Tackles. That's exhausting stuff. Really impressive from both teams.
0: We're not even halfway through the third quarter. They're full game numbers. 58 tackles in an 80-minute game. As East Fremantle win the clearance, but Crane gathers it on the bounce, gets a hand pass out under pressure to Petrevsky. She's looking for Tompkin, who was just shoved right in the middle of the back by Natter. And that'll be a free kick to Subiaco. Left half forward, point of the centre square. Tompkin gets up with it quickly. Squares the kick up to half forward. Tavolaro. Short kick looking for Hooker at half forward. It carries over her head. East Brown will be able to repel from defence through McCauley. She's kicked straight back through the centre. And Crane stretches and takes the mark one-on-one. Beatrice Crane called to play on. Wheels around onto the right. Plenty of penetration on the kick. East Fremantle, though, have the numbers at the fall of the ball after it's spoiled down. They'll be able to lock it up. Anderson applies a strong tackle. We'll have a ball up just inside the paint of 50. Centre-half forward for Subiaco. They've done all the attacking in this third quarter. East Fremantle have not had an inside 50. And Subiaco have had 9 so far in this quarter. As they look to win it from the contest. And Flynn gathers it with speed and runs it full measure towards the centre of the ground, then kicks to half forward. Fuller in a one-on-one, the debutante out there with Lee. Good support arriving for East Fremantle. Fuller ends up picking up the footy, taken down in a tackle. Couldn't take it with her. There's a scramble for it at the top of the goal square. East Fremantle might have the extra number in Colgate. Gives a hand pass up. Leslie trying to find her right boot, kick around the body. Snips it inside the post. And a slingshot goal for East Fremantle after Subiaco had all the momentum. It gives them a 5-point lead. 2-4-16 plays 1-5-11. That's all for station sponsor Keverick Australia. And Bell, one chance, one goal.
1: Yeah, no, that was... Subiaco have dominated this whole quarter so far, but that's the beauty of East Frere's ball movement, is that when you do get that overlap run and you pop that bubble, you're so dangerous.

0: just out the back, and they've got some really quick small forwards, East Frio. So yeah, no, that was a beautiful finish there, and just the work rate to all get back and make sure that goal was wonderful.
1: 12 disposals for Sienna Leslie. The 14th game of Waffle W football. An 18-year-old part of the State 18 squad. Kate Orme was speaking about her in the pre-game. Just showed lovely bit of footwork there to find herself some space and find her right boot, and gives the lead back to the Sharks. It's a tight contest, this one. Subiaco will win the clearance here through Petrescu. Kick immediately inside 50. He's over the contest. That Subiaco looked to have the numbers over the back and sock it off the ground towards goal by Smith. She couldn't catch up with it, though. First back onto its razor, and she's taken in a tackle. Falls over the football. Umpire offers, but falls for the ball.
0: Very lucky there. Mm. Very lucky there.
1: I thought the same. I thought the umpire was hovering long enough to pay the holding the ball then. Fell on the ball accidentally on purpose. And there's no one can clear the congestion for the moment. Good hands in there from Flynn. Gets the handball up to Webb, who dumps it outside defensive 50. Colgate comes up but can't mark. Ahead of Petrescu, the hand pass is looking for Spalding. It's just out of her reach and tapped out of bounds. Boundary throwing.
0: I'd love to see the clearance numbers at the moment. At the moment, it feels like it's just one-way traffic with Subiaco dominating clearances. And I think it's a real area of the game that East Frio need to hone in on.
1: Petrescu is being watched very closely by Decote. Matilda Decote. And Decote comes in to apply pressure on Shepherd, which releases Petrescu for the hand pass to Steen. Kick inside 50 is perfect. Right onto the chest of the leading forward in Woods. And she'll have a shot from 35 out, tight angle in the left forward pocket.
0: That was a beautiful delivery from Lisa Steen. The Subi mids will hurt you if you give them enough time and space around that stoppage.
1: This will be Michaela Woods' first kick of the afternoon. Gets plenty of purchase on it, but it's not going to make the distance. A great mark taken in the pack, though, by Johnson. She is having some sort of third quarter. Annabelle Johnson, she'll line up from the top of the goal square to give Subi the lead back.
0: What a move from the Subiaco coach, Baker Denneman, to move Annabelle Johnson forward for this game. She's primarily known as a defender, has played defence at AFLW level for the last 5 years. She's looking like a real key marking target up forward, and it just reads the game so well, and is such a beautiful user of the footy as well.
1: She's named at centre-half back as well in the team selection, so pulling some shenanigans in this one. She slots the goal, and Subiaco back out by a kick. 2-5-17, plays 2-4-16. We're at the 13-minute mark of the third quarter for station sponsor Kevrick Australia, and Subiaco finally seeing some reward for their territorial dominance. And I mean, the kick from Woods, you know, made good purchase with it, but skewed across the face. These Freo defenders just weren't alert to the danger, it seemed.
0: No, it's when the ball when the ball falls short like that and it's a bit unexpected, you do really have to be really switched on as a defender to make sure that all those dangerous spaces covered off and at least your forward isn't flying for the ball. So, but well done to Annabelle Johnson for getting up for that mark.
1: Wheelstra deputising in the ruck for East Fremantle, wins the clearance and kicks inside attacking 50. Subiaco have the numbers around the football, though, and it's worked outside towards this near side. 2-on-1, East Fremantle have the extra number. And I'll look to use it. Hand pass from Wheelstra. He's into the ground. It's almost thrown out of there, and that will be paid holding the ball against Caelan Crook. And it'll be a Subiaco free kick. Dana Hooker will have it right in front of our broadcast position. Centre wing side of the ground. Hooker called to play on and just kicks to a contest. 2-on-1 for Subiaco. Players fly. No one can get a hand on the football. Eventually it'll end with Lindgren after the hand pass came out from Popovsky. And now Steen will get it to Hooker. 1-on-1 inside 50, the direction of the kick, and it's well played and well won by Angie Raison, who plays on immediately, runs her full measure, and then kicks through the centre of the ground, looking for the leading target. No one can mark. Spalding puts the body in there and gives the hand pass to Atkins, who thumps it towards half forward to the outside of the boot. 1-on-3. Leslie in the right position takes the mark. Wheels around, will kick long inside 50. It's one out. Fuller all on her own. Runs into the open goal. First kick, first goal for Lara Fuller in WAFL women's football. Hangs from Anil, get it right back. 5 points the lead, 3-4-22. Plays 2-5-17. That's all for station sponsor.

0: ball got out the back to the East Freo forwards, which is, you know, it's the worst place to be as a defender one-on-one when that ball's getting kicked long out the back. So, yeah, really dangerous play.
1: It's a heck of a goal for Lara Fuller. Showed a good turn of speed there too. Great way to get your first Waffle Women's goal. After dominating in the Rogers Cup, as Subiaco win the clearance, goes towards attacking 50. Popovsky, handball over the top, shares it with Tomka, back to Popovsky, kick around the body to the top of the goal square, great mark, stretching up and back. Raisons had an afternoon back there, and she takes it, kicks towards a contested halfback. Petrevsky comes up to meet it, she gets the hand pass away to a teammate, but good pressure in there from Atkins, paddling it to her own advantage, gets the hand pass away from Hooker. East Fremantle looking to clean things up inside their defensive 50. The kick comes out looking for Wheelstra, but it's going to fall short. Standing at the front of the contest is Newland. Takes the mark, Charlotte Newland, and then kicks in towards a contest in the forward pocket. Popovsky at the front after the ball was spoiled down by Lindgren, taken in a tackle by Webb, and it'll be a ball up 30 metres from the Subiaco goal. 17 minutes played, third quarter. East Fremantle lead by 5. As it stands, a couple of goals for either side in this quarter. After it was a 6-point East Freo lead at halftime, it's been goal for goal in this quarter. And the Sharks just keeping their noses in front for the moment. As McKay from the clearance jams the ball on a boot. Doesn't clear the congestion though. Hooker picks it up on the run. Clean, gets the hand pass away. Vincey Sharp and skews off the side of Herbert. Flynn's first tour for East Fremantle, and Kelly will clear it with a kick outside defensive 50 for East Fremantle. Wheelstra's got 3 against it. She's not going to win out. Steen does. Kicks across, attacking 50 dangerously. Spalding was led to the football but couldn't take it with her. Hobbs is in there. Gets a hand pass away. Shepherd looking for the right boot. Defensive hand pass. Will get it back and then slaps it towards attacking 50. East Fremantle set up behind the contest. Wheelstra couldn't take it with her though. Going in, throwing the body in hard. Newland was taken maybe high. Umpire whistles play on. Natta is taken. Gets the kick away, and yeah, we'll have a stop play because there's 2 players down, and looks to be a head clash in that contest between the two. And
0: yeah, Ashley Atkins, and I'm not sure who the Subiaco player is, but knowing Ashley, she goes head, like she goes hard at the footy, harder than most people I've ever seen really go hard at the footy, and in that occasion it does look like there was a head clash.
1: That's why the umpire waved play on initially, but you can see both players in the contest collapse to the ground. Lisa Steen thankfully is on her feet and walking from the ground, holding the top of her head. Hopefully not too much damage there. She's obviously not feeling the greatest, but the greatest concern at the moment is with Ashley Atkins, who's still down and hasn't moved.
0: Yeah, surrounded by trainers at the moment, so that's always a bit of a concern. We had a head clash in our game earlier, Claremont and East Perth, where eventually a stretcher and an ambulance was called. So, it's not a nice part of our game. Obviously, we love the contest, but always trying to protect our heads as much as possible. Obviously, concussions are such a serious injury, and one we're constantly monitoring.
1: So the clock is still ticking at the moment. Umpires haven't called a stop to play because there is no stretcher. So it's just because the player is amongst the player. Good to see Ashley Atkins is up and about, up on her feet. And nice to see Crystal Petrevsky come straight over and checks in with Ashley Atkins to make sure it's okay. But I'm guessing the three-quarter time siren will come in 3 seconds' time. There we go. That is three-quarter time because the time was not stopped for the injury because the stretcher wasn't on the ground. So therefore, it's just time bleeds off, and it is three-quarter time, so a bit of a stagnant end to what was a really entertaining third quarter of football between these two teams, and East Fremantle with the slight advantage going into three-quarter time. Ashley Atkins has an enormous egg on her head, just above
0: like
1: her right eye.
0: Here.
1: Yeah, you can see it from where we are. I thought I'd take the binoculars to have a look and see if that's what it was, and yes, it is. There's a nice little bump on just above her right eye. Hopefully both of those players are okay. 3-4-22 each for Randall. 2-5-17 Subiaco. Will take a moment to digest what we just saw and then bring you the final quarter of action right after this. The Waffle Women's competition on Sport FM. It's all thanks to station sponsor HIF Health Insurance. We'll be back with the final quarter very, very shortly.
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1: Welcome back to Sullivan Logistics Stadium, three-quarter time, and we've got a thrill up this afternoon in the second match of our WAFL Women's doubleheader. And it is East Fremantle by 5 at the final change, 3-4-22 to 2-5-17. Now look at the stats before we get Belinda Smith's thoughts on what happened in that third quarter. 27 disposals for Crystal Petrevsky, 9 kicks, 18 hand passes to go with 6 tackles, 5 inside 50s, 13 of those disposals came in the third quarter. An unbelievable quarter for her. Dana Hooker's had it 19 times, 13 kicks, 6 hand passes, 5 tackles amongst that as well. 18 for Paige Shepherd and Lisa Steen as they managed to get their hands on the footy a lot in that quarter. 15 for Courtney Lindgren to go with 5 marks as well. While for East Fremantle, Jay Flynn leads their stats with 21 disposals, 10 kicks, 11 hand passes, 2 marks, 2 tackles, 2 inside 50s. Libby McKay's had it plenty, the teenager, 14 kicks, 5 hand passes for 19 disposals overall, playing out of a back pocket. Ashley Atkins has had it 17 times to go with 4 marks and 7 tackles. 14 disposals for Sienna Leslie, and a group of players have had it 13 times. The big stat, though, we've harped on the inside 50 stat bell overall in this game, and it's been East Freo led it 16-15 at halftime, and we remember saying it evened up in that quarter. Well, now it's 31-18. So they had 15 inside 50s to 3 in that quarter, Subiaco. So it's 40 straight minutes where they've dominated territorial play, but they can't seem to make inroads on the scoreboard.
0: Yeah, no, definitely. Subiaco dominated that quarter with inside 50s. They were set up strong behind the ball, and it was just coming in and out and in and out. But only kicked the 2 goals, whereas vice versa down the other end, East Freo only had 2 inside 50s that quarter and they kicked 2 goals. So it's certainly 2 very different styles, but that's the way East Freo can hurt you, is in their ability to turn a D50 into a goal, is by their backs, their intercept, and they're willing to run and gun off half back and then take the ball through the corridor, and it's just so dangerous for them. Subiaco as well, really dominating clearances that quarter, and East Freer might have the dominance in the hitouts, but Subiaco just reading it off hands really, really well and able to chain off those clearances and get the ball deep inside 50. So, really looking for this last quarter because it's only 5 points in it at the moment.
1: It's been a beauty so far. As we said, really attritional in that first half, but towards the end of that second quarter, it started to really open up for both these teams. And an important game for both these sides. Subiaco need to win to keep touch with the top four. East Fremantle need to win to stay in the top four with the chasing pack closing them down. Final quarter. Here's for station sponsor HIF Health Insurance. We're underway at Leaderville Oval. Sit back and enjoy it wherever you're listening. We'll have a secondary stoppage immediately from the ball up as Flint is taken in a tackle. Again, numbers everywhere around the football. Kelly wins the tap down. Kinane for East Fremantle kicks a tumbler inside 50. They've got plenty of space to work in. Gathered cleanly in the hand pass away from Wilson Sieber. Might have been taken without it. Umpire says play on. Maybe fortunate there. Subiaco, and they'll be able to clear it from defence, but not for long as Kelly gets across there. Can't take the mark at ground level, but then manages to get the ball to boot, or does she? No, holding the ball at an arm free the entire time.
0: So that was about 50 then. Zoe Kelly, love her game at the moment.
1: Kick goes up the line to a contest. Teagle couldn't mark for East Fremantle, but Subiaco come up with it at ground level. Numbers with them. Petrescu kicked to half four. Johnson had such a huge third quarter. Tries to shrug the tackle. Ball spills free. Crooks in there for East Fremantle. She's taken immediately in a tackle, and there'll be a ball up between wing and half forward. Broadcast side of the ground. Subiaco attacking the Vincent Street end of the ground in this last quarter. East Fremantle, the old tech school enders. Players tumble in over the loose footy. Hand pass is farmed out of there eventually by McCauley, and the tumbling kick comes off the boot of Leslie towards half forward. Natter taken in a tackle, tried to get a hand pass but threw it away, and she was taken in the tackle, and Crane will have the free kick. Impressive this afternoon, Beatrice Crane, her second game of league football. The 15-year-old kicks beautifully towards his near side. Good spoil from the back of the contest though by Webb. In fact, it's Teagle, beg your pardon, forced it towards the boundary. Lindgren bounces back into her lap. Spalding throws the body in there, as does Hobbs, and eventually the umpire calls for it for a ball up right in front of our broadcast position. East Fremantle by 5 points. 2 minutes played in the final quarter. Tap down to the side of the pack. Steen leads in the race for the football. It bounces on the line three times and then eventually rolls over the line out of bounds in front of the East Fremantle interchange bench. Subiaco just eking it forward at the moment. Goes without saying, the first goal in this last quarter is critical. Teams have gone goal for goal since halftime. East Fremantle have their noses in front at the moment. No one gets a tap from that throw-in. It just bounces over the back. No one wants to touch it on the ground at the moment. A bunch of players just having a gallery walk on that one, just viewing it. Eventually called for a ball up. Kelly wins the tap down, but again, Clement will win the clearance. A long hand pass finds Shepherd, who kicks high up and under inside 50. Sitting underneath it was Teagle, couldn't take the mark. And umpire calls for it. Webb and Teagle both in that contest, and we'll have a ball up right half forward for Subiaco. Trailing by five. Kelly wins the tap down to the side of the pack. It rolls in the direction of Webb for East Fremantle. Tackled as she hand passed. Goes towards the line. Newland keeps it in play. Clever handball to hook up. Her inboard kick goes straight onto the waiting chest of Flynn. Kelly, although it's not paid, not 15. So she has to get on with it by hand, and that will work for Subiaco. Petrescu hand passes back into the congestion. Newland gets a handball to Shepherd, taken in a tackle as she attempted the kick. It might work, though, here for Popovsky. Her kick is half smothered off the boot. Again, Kelly is there. Long hand pass out towards defensive 50. Spalding eventually gets control of it. He's from Antle, making hard work of getting it out of defensive 50. And eventually, Spalding gets it to Kelly, who dumps on the boot, and Wheelstrap did the body work early to make space and take the mark. Wheels on to the right boot immediately. And it kicks up the line. Multiple hands on that one. The mark taken and paid in the end to Wilson Sieber. Has it in front of our broadcast position. Overlapping run comes from Wheelstrap. Ran straight into a dead end. So gives it back to Wilson Sieber. Tries to take on the tackle. Got the hand pass away just as the tackle was finished by Vincey. And again, in goes Wilson Sieber. Tumbles the ball inside 50. It's 2-on-2. And Subiaco managed to get supporting numbers back. Corcoran's one of them. She kicks through the centre. It's a dangerous one, though, because it's straight onto the waiting chest of Flynn. Runs at full measure. Takes a bounce. Crosses the paint of 50. Flynn. It's skews off the side of the boot. Will it get the bounce? You bet! What a goal from Jay Flynn! What a huge moment for East Fremantle. They stretch the lead to 11. 4-4-28. Plays 2-5-17. And Jay Flynn with the goal of the day.
0: Oh, that was an incredible finish. Jay Flynn's just intercepted the ball around the centre of the ground and just gone, there's grass in front of me, I'm going to take it. And Ranzo full measure had a bounce and then absolutely launched one from 45 out. That was, it's really seized the moment. And the game was looking a little bit frenetic for the last couple of minutes. There wasn't a stoppage and the ball was bobbing around, a lot of turnovers. And then, Jay Flynn was just like, I've got it, girls, don't worry.
1: Thoughts of West Coast Eagles AFLW midfielder and Claremont assistant coach Belinda Smith. What a goal from Jay Flynn. Leading possession winner on the ground for East Fremantle. Their 22nd disposal is the first goal of the final quarter, and it could be a really important one. As the lead is out to a game high 11 points. And Kelly taken in a crunching tackle by Steen and Newland, and will have a ball up adjacent to the centre circles. So Kelly has done a mountain of work in this game. Tap goes straight down to Anderson, who's also beset upon.
0: And good to see Lisa Steen back out there after that big hit at the end of the third.
1: Absolutely, and we hope that Ashley Atkins is okay, although the bruise above her eye looked pretty nasty. As no one can get clear disposal from this contest. Vincy Sharp's in there. Can't win it for Subiaco, but Crook does for East Fremantle, and eventually they'll clear the ball towards the outer side. It's not out of danger because Corcoran's there for the Lions. Gets a hand pass to Shepherd. Defensively, by hand to Kelly. That's Alora Kelly for Subiaco. Her kick goes intercepted. Flynn again gets the hand pass to McKay, who kicks the half forward. Wilson Sieber couldn't mark, but does well at ground level. Takes on one tackler, can't break the second. And holding the ball. And that'll relieve the pressure for Subiaco. Is that Courtney Lindgren on the outer side? That's a left foot, so it's definitely not Courtney Lindgren, because here is Lindgren gathering that football. Gets the hand pass over the top, and they'll work it from half back, all by hand. And kick in board is good for Bosic, who takes the mark. Sean Bosic. So they need at least two more goals, Subiaco, to get back in front in this one. Trailing by 11 points. This kick has to go to a contest at half forward for Subiaco, but Flynn does well. Spoils the ball to ground, and then these three are able to kick up the line. Natter.
0: Nice hands there.
1: Good clean hands. Well, it hasn't been a cleanest afternoon so far, the teenager, but that was certainly a nice bit of quality. Her kick in board has to be to a contest, and Subiaco have numbers at the fall hooker. Her kick, though, is going to be intercepted. Mark taken, and they'll just hold up play. East Fremantle. It is McCauley who gives the hand pass up, and then the kick goes towards half forward. Wilson Sieber again is the target. Couldn't take the mark. Tompkin dispossessed. It spills out for Natter. Gives the hand pass up there to Anderson, who kicks to the top of the square. No one can mark. It's worked out towards the pocket. Hand pass from Fuller. Gets it up in turn to Kinnane. It's a beautiful square and kick. And Eve Wilson Sieber has taken the mark. 20 metres out, 45 degree angle to the right of centre.
0: That was some wonderful composure from Amber Kinnane there, just to not have

0: East Fremantle. Bring it out to 12 points the margin as they work it towards half forward. Subiaco, a couple of clean kicks out of defence. And it'll be a ball up as player there taken down in a tackle with Smith. Ball tossed in the air. Vincy Sharp will win the clearance. Got the hand pass to Tompkin. Her kick was smothered. Scramble to work it inside, attacking 50 for Subiaco. I'll have the ball up. Approaching the halfway mark of the final quarter. Subiaco need one soon to get themselves back in touch. Petrevsky farms a hand pass out to Steen. Steen's kick is out in front of Smith. Had to stretch, couldn't mark. We might try to win the footy at ground level. Slaps it away from Teagle. Here's some quality hooker. Oh, big smother from Tiani Teagle. Gets across the boot of hooker. Might have saved a goal. Might have hurt herself in the process too. As East Fremantle now have the numbers around the footy. McKay runs clear of the contest, then kicks to halfback. Crook can't mark. So another chance here for Hobbs for Subiaco. Kicks into the pocket. Can't get the curl on to keep it in the field of play. It's out of bounds on the full. It'll be an East Fremantle free kick in the right back pocket, leading by 12 points at the moment.
1: Yeah, Subiaco looks so dangerous when they take that ball off the line. When they want to kick mark and when they just change the angles a little bit, it really opens up the entire field. And, yeah, they look so dangerous going forward.
0: Yes. Let's go long to a contest on the outer side with the clearing kick, looking for Kelly. Why wouldn't you spin outstanding today? For East Fremantle, applies the tackle at ground level after she couldn't take the mark and will force the ball up. Left half forward for Subiaco. Colgate will be first onto it for East Fremantle. Taken down, a strong tackle by Tompkin. Throwing the body in there is Ruby Hobbs. Another ball up. 11 minutes played. Final quarter for station sponsor HIF. East Fremantle by 12 points. Ball still in congestion at half forward for Subiaco, but Bosic will try to do something about that. She slams it on the boot, high up and under, in towards the pocket. Woods led in the race for the footy, but couldn't take possession. Anderson in there for East Fremantle. Lost control of it. Eventually it'll come out to Leslie, who kicks on the boot. And it'll tumble it outside defensive 50. East Fremantle just battle for the footy, just inside the field of play, although Subiaco will look to come back up with it. Swing onto the left boot, and the kick inside 50 from Peters. Just falls short of the intended target, and eventually ball rolls off hands over the line. Out of bounds? No, in fact, it's going to be a lasso free kick, or is it? Let's see what the umpires sort out here.
1: They're throwing it in now.
0: There we go. That's, yeah, it looked like it went off hands from our vantage point, but we are probably 150 metres away from that, relying on binoculars to be able to see it. As ball will be tossed in. Left half forward for Subiaco. All the work to do in the last 8 minutes of this one. As East Fremantle win the clearance. There'll be a foot race through the centre. Running onto it is Jezerski Brown. Couldn't take it with her. And Subiaco overwhelming with numbers around the footy. Tavolaro kicks inside 51 grab. And the second. Look to play on. Immediately there did Smith. But chose instead to go back and take a kick to a dangerous position. Top of the square. And again, reading it to perfection is Mackenzie Webb, who takes the mark at the top of the defensive goal square. Relieve the pressure for East Fremantle with a long kick, precise to Kelly on the outer side. And the ruck takes the mark, gives the hand pass off immediately. The overlapping run comes, and a good kick from McKay to Kinane, who has it at half back. Give the next handball over the top again to McKay. Tumbles a kick up the line looking for Natter. It bursts through her hands. Wilson Sieber was there to help out. She tumbles a kick towards half forward, but Shepherd's there for Subiaco as they look to rebound from half back. The kick into the centre is dangerous from Steen, and it turns it over. And East Fremantle will go inside 50. Fuller takes possession of footy, turn around, kick inside 50, finds Wheelstra. And this will be the sealer for East Fremantle. Sarah Wheelstra can go back and kick it from 25 out on a slide angle.
1: That was just a beautiful way to play. It started down defence with Mackenzie Webb taking a really timely intercept possession when Subi was starting to get a bit of momentum and look pretty dangerous. And then they've been able to work the ball up really nicely. kick mark and then handball receive to really get a bit of overlap. She's kicked it behind there, yeah. So 17-30 now. Important point, though.
0: Absolutely. That makes it 3 goals now that Subiaco have to find to win this game as Wheelstra misses to the right. 4-6-30, plays 2-5-17. 6 minutes to play in this final quarter for station sponsor HIF. East Fremantle win the free kick after the kick-in. Leslie contesting the footy right half forward. We'll have it. Sienna Leslie just plays on immediately. Kicks to a dangerous spot, but it's all Subiaco. All maroon and gold underneath that football, and they'll repel immediately. Kick goes through the centre. It hits Johnson in stride. Can she take it with her? She can't do so. Strong tackle. What a tackle. Goal saving for East Fremantle.
1: That was such an opportunity for Subiaco there. Annabelle Johnson just needed to take the mark and be able to assess what was in front of her. But
0: Meg McCauley, who took the game-saving tackle, a kick for Webb. It was a big contest. No one can mark. And East Fremantle have thumped it to half forward. Natter is under pressure, taken immediately in a tackle by Lee. And it'll be a ball up inside East Fremantle's attacking 50. But what a goal-saving tackle by Meg McCauley.
1: Yeah, she tried to fend her off, but that was Meg McCauley just said no thank you and stuck that with it.
0: Just determination from the 20-year-old. As we have another ball up here, Canaan taken immediately in a tackle. 4.5 to play in this final quarter. It's getting harder and harder for Subiaco every moment that ticks by. As there's a scramble for it. East Fremantle's half forward line. Oh, good slap on by McKay. To her own advantage. Picks it up on the bounce and then kicks around the body. It'll go across the face of goal, but it'll stay in the field of play. Good athleticism from Fuller. Kicks it to a dangerous spot. Subiaco able to find the loose footy, and then the kick to halfback Steen. Couldn't mark, but applies a thumping tackle. Although the hand pass is out of there, and then Kelly's kick straight onto the chest of Chelsea Natter. And she'll have a chance to put it beyond any reasonable doubt.
1: She's had some big moments in this last quarter, just being clean and sharp and explosive at all the right times. And, yeah, hasn't racked up disposals, essentially, but she's looked really dangerous every time she's gone near the footy, which is all you can ask for a small forward and under 18.
0: The second game of Waffle W football, looking for a first goal. Chelsea Natter! The 16-year-old has nailed it and sealed the win for East Fremantle. 5-6-36, plays 2-5-17, 19 points the difference. We've played 16 and a half minutes in the final quarter for station sponsor HIF Health Insurance. And, yeah, the teenager from PR Awards would be pretty happy with that one.
1: Yeah, no, that was a lovely finish, especially kicking your first goal in. Waffle W is always an exciting moment. So, yeah, I'm sure she's loved it, and there'll be many more to come because, yeah, I love the way she's playing her footy right now. She's just looking so sharp and agile and... bit of a defender's nightmare, to be honest.
0: 11 disposals to go with that goal as well for Chelsea Natter. Good afternoon for her. Olivia McKay, by the way, has had 24 possessions. That's another one of those State 18 players that East Fremantle are boasting. It's been incredible. Coming off half-back, she set up that play with that clearance at half-forward. There's a scramble for the footy at the centre, and Kelly comes up with it. The ruck. Freeze from Annalie, another possession for her as she wins the clearance, kicks towards half forward, will burst straight through the hands of Wilson Sieber. Corcoran taken in a tackle by Natter, manages to get the hand pass away, and Subiaco will repel from half back through Hobbs. Kicks out towards space at half forward, running onto it is Tompkin. Gets there ahead of Lindgren and then just puts it on the boot towards half forward that rolls out of bounds. That'll be a lasso free kick for East Fremantle. And it'll be taken by Meg McCauley. A goal-saving and potentially game-saving tackle a little earlier on Annabelle Johnson, who looks to be streaming into an open goal. As the kick goes to a contest. And we fight for it. Caitlin Crook has taken in a tackle. And another ball up. Inside 2 minutes to play. And this one is from our loop. Going to run out winners on it. Afternoon where the pressure was at its peak. Subiaco are going to fall to 4-7 on the season as McKay again involved. Can't get the hand pass out this time, holding the ball. Subiaco need everything to go perfectly from here. And they'll kick inside 50 through Hobbs. Oh, Lindgren takes the mark. Some will say used her body perfectly. Others will say two-handed shove in the middle of the back. But either way, it's a Courtney Lindgren kick. And she just winds and goes from the paint of 50. Drops it into the square. Raison couldn't mark. She's taking a tackle at ground level. Tries to farm the football out of there. Umpire's going to call for it eventually. It'll be a ball up every second that ticks by. A blessing freeze from Mount. We're inside the final minute. So they've got their hands on this win now. Without too much of a doubt, as Raison wins the clearance. Kick high up and under towards defensive 50. It bounces straight to the waiting arms of Hobbs. Shrugs a tackle. Runs to 40. Kicks on goal. It's a beauty from Ruby Hobbs. It's a good way to finish the afternoon, but it won't quite be enough for Subiaco. 3-5-23, the Lions. The Sharks, 5-6-36. That's all for station sponsor HIF Health Insurance. We're 19 and a half minutes into the final quarter, and the siren might go before the ball's back at the centre.
1: Yeah, that was a beautiful finish from Ruby Hobbs there. She's just intercepted the ball nicely, stepped inside and kicked truly. So that was, a beautiful finish, and on a bit of a disappointing afternoon for Subiaco. We've really dominated for probably about two and a half quarters here and just not really been able to put away East Frio. Dominated inside 50s there. What is it? 36 to 25. And had a lot of that play in the second and third and half of this fourth quarter as well. But yeah, East Frio took their chances and they play a very attractive brand of footy.
0: Huge win for East Fremantle. They get the chocolates by 13 points.

0: Yeah, big win for East Fremantle in the context of the season. Their seventh win moves them to 7-3. It also will help their percentage a little bit, you know, which is a little bit of a concern for them at 91.45 heading into this game. But a 13-point win. And one that they had to work incredibly hard for, but they get over the line in the end. All individual goal kickers for East Fremantle. Chelsea Natter, Jay Flynn, Sienna Leslie, Eve Wilson-Sieber, and Lara Fuller on debut. Each getting a goal, while for Subiaco, Annabelle Johnson, Paige Shepherd, and Ruby Hobbs with the one at the finish right on the siren. But a big win for East Fremantle in the end. And, gee, I mean, Bullen Smith, they had to work incredibly hard for that win. How much does that do for the mentality of a group when you're battling against a, you know, fellow potential finals opponent to grit your way to a win like that?
1: You know, East Fremantle have just been building all season. You know, they started the season not favourited to win many games this year, and they just were able to grit out a few good wins, and now they're not just you know, getting lucky and coming away with it as such, but they're just putting together some really good footy, and they're really backing in their system, which I'm really loving to watch. Like, it's a lot of using the corridor and overlap hands, which and breaking lines, and I love the freedom that their halfbacks play with. As soon as they win the ball, it's just, all right, we're all playing offense now, and it's they run in waves, and it's a really fun, exciting brand of footy to watch.
0: And the beauty for East Fremantle, from a ladder perspective, is that it opens up a two-game gap between them and Perth, who are sitting in fourth at the moment, and then subsequently the rest of the chasing pack in South Fremantle, West Perth. And you can still count Subiaco as part of that. They're only one win back.
1: Yep.
0: Oh, well, they're one and a half wins, of course, with the draw between Perth and South Fremantle. But, you know, that's a significant gap at this point of the season, round 12. You know, there's what have we got to go? I'm trying to even think of how many rounds we've got to go. We've got seven rounds after this one to go. You know, seven games, I should say, after this one to go. A two-game gap. You know, they have to win two more games than you in that time. And, you know, if you pull out four wins, all of a sudden they have to win six out of seven. That's a significant task for teams below. So it's a really big gap at this point of the season. What about Subiaco, though? I mean, they were, as you said, the dominant team for two and a half quarters of this game.
1: Yeah.
0: The second and third quarter particularly, and then the start of the last, they were really dominant. You know, East Fremantle slingshot get themselves a goal in the third quarter two times. What's the focus from the coaching group this week? Because, again, they get themselves, they're in a contest and they're right there with the team, but they cannot get across the finish line.
1: Yeah, so much of what Subiaco are doing is right there. I like the game style they're playing with the list that they have. They've got some elite ball users in their team, which is why they want to play this kick mark game where they can change angles and keep possession of the footy. And for a lot of the game, they were able to set up really strongly behind the footy and create a lot of repeat inside 50s. So it's look, if you win the inside 50s by that, 8 times out of 10, you're probably winning the game. So I really like the way, like, you know, Subi have set up their list, and I really like the game style that they're playing with. But, yeah, at the moment, it's not coming away with the wins, which is, they've just lost so many tight games, which is, like, with a percentage of 91%, you can see why they're just missing in that last.
0: Well, Subi's is actually better than that. Subi's is around 105.
1: Oh,
0: so
1: yeah, sorry. Yeah, sorry,
0: it's from Reynolds that's around, because they had a couple of heavy losses back at the start of the season. But I was just looking through that for Subiaco. You know, the last month or so of football, it has been heartbreak hotel for them. 4-point loss to Perth last week. 2 weeks ago, they had a 6-point loss to Claremont. You know, top of the ladder, Claremont. They have a 6-point loss. They have a 4-point loss to the other team at the top in Swan Districts. East Fremantle beat them by 5 points.
1: Yep.
0: That's the last month. They've not lost by more than 6 points in any of those games. And then today they were in it for a long period. And, I mean, barring that, you know, the last sort of sealer there from Chelsea Natter, it's a one-kick game most of the day. And yeah, it must be incredibly frustrating for them to just not be able to get the finish and get over the hump.
1: 100%. I think when you're in those positions, though, it's not to turn on each other. It's to go, no, our system's working. The numbers that are coming out of these games, the statistics are saying that we should be winning these games. So it's just sticking to your system, trusting in the coaching staff, trusting in the your teammates, that the tide will turn. That's some rotten luck. That many losses under a goal, and I don't think it's anything system-based they're doing. I think they need to stick with it, because a lot of these games, they're they are dominating for good patches, and they're playing some really, really good footy. It's just, yeah, those finishing touches.
0: I can't remember whether it was a prominent AFL coach. I have a feeling it's either Adam Simpson or Chris Scott from back in the day talking about close losses and talking about how that's not on the players, that's on the coach. He feels that's on the coaching group. So blowout losses, that's on the players. Close losses, so whoever it was characterises anything under three goals, that's where the coaching staff really looks and reflects, you know, when you're having a group of close losses. So, you know, there might be a bit of introspection going on there as well as, okay, are we preparing our players for these situations properly and that sort of thing as well, which everyone does it at some point. But, yeah, it's hard when it's, you know, when it's four in a row that have done that, and then there was a couple earlier in the season as well. It's a tough one for Subiaco. They're so close to being so close, you know. That's
1: the thing, like, with these losses, like, it could easily be the other way around, where they're sitting in second on the ladder and sitting really, really pretty with, you know, beating some of the top sides in the competition this year. So, yeah, no, it is interesting, and I'm sure you know, Baker and his coaching staff are having a really good look at those, especially late in the game, what they could be doing differently, and I'm sure they're training it as well, the situations. I know at AFLW level we do a lot of late game scenarios, whether your team's up, your team's down, and trying to change the momentum as well. So I'm sure they're training that a lot at Subi, and as well, just, you know, trusting that what they're doing is right, and they're on the right path.
0: Absolutely, and yeah, look, it's a tough one for them. Five of their seven losses now have been by 10 points or less. So it's two of those. You turn two of those into wins, all of a sudden you're in the top four. That's the difference at the moment. As it stands, they're in seventh position, and they've got a lot of work to do in the final six rounds. I miscalculated. I was looking at the men's fixture. Six rounds left in the women's season. So
1: it comes around quickly. It feels like finals is close by, that's for sure. It's exciting.
0: It is, which today
1: felt like a finals game with how many tackles that Subiaco had. Subiaco were, what was it, 95 tackles. That is an unbelievable statistic, and that's players and midfielders who are extremely hungry for the footy and determined not to lose the contest. So they're the kind of players that you want to be playing with, it was a hot footy especially that first half. It was nice for it to break open a bit, though.
0: Yeah, it was for that second half, for sure. 59 tackles for East Fremantle is a good number for a team, but 95 is astounding for Subiaco. Paige Shepherd had 9, Charlotte Newland as well. Olivia Vinci-Sharp had 8, Chris Petrevsky 8. Laura Kelly had 7. Dana Hooker and Ruby Hobbs each had 6. Annabelle Johnson and Carrie Plummer each had 5. So Carrie Plummer had 1 hand pass, 15 hit-outs and 5 tackles stat line for the day. But there was only 2 players on the ground, Michaela Woods and Sunny Key Peters, who didn't register a tackle for Subiaco, which is just speaks to their intent. Yep. East Fremantle only had the 3, Sarah Wheelstra, Chloe Colgate and Lara Fuller, the only 3 who didn't register a tackle. You know, Ashley Atkins, before she went off the ground in the third quarter, had 7.
1: Yeah, she was the whole last quarter,
0: 5 for Amber Kinane and Tawny Teakle, Eve Wilson-Sieber as well. That just speaks to the pressure that they had. Major ball winners on the ground before we break for the end of the broadcast. 25 disposals for Jay Flynn, including that stunning final quarter goal for East Fremantle, the one
1: goal
0: that broke
1: the
0: game open. Yeah, it was an unbelievable goal from Jay Flynn, and that really did break the game open. That was where you felt East Fremantle, okay, they've got this from here. Unbelievable stuff from her. 24 for Olivia McKay, playing out of her back pocket. She was outstanding.
1: Yeah, no, her running capacity is just incredible on the open side of the ground. Just, she covers the ground so well, and she's so important for their link up chains as well. Like, if you want to play a handball receive game and take it through the corridor, you've got to outnumber at the ball, and so you need players who are fit and able to do that, and she really complements this team nicely.
0: She's another member of the state 16. She's 16 years of age, Olivia McKay, and had an outstanding afternoon. Sienna Leslie had it 22 times. Big second half from Sienna Leslie. Meg McCauley, game-saving tackle on Annabelle Johnson. 18 possessions. That was one of 3 tackles for her. And, Ashley Atkins, Zoe Kelly. 36 hit-outs, 17 possessions, 4 marks, 4 tackles, 4 inside 50s. Just a remarkable afternoon.
1: I love Zoe Kelly's game. I think, you know, she's probably the standout ruck in the competition for me right now. She covers the ground exceptionally well, and she works as a fourth midfielder for much of the day, and then was very dominant in the hit-outs today, and obviously Subiaco were dominant in the clearances, but Zoe Kelly definitely did her work to try and get a mids first use of the ball, which was, she covers the ground wonderfully.
0: Crystal Petreski led the way for Subiaco with 33 disposals, 11 kicks, 22 hand passes, 8 tackles that we touched on, and 6 inside 50s. Probably double-digit clearances, I would suggest, amongst as well. Lisa Steen had it 25 times, 22 for Dana Hooker. She would have been approaching double digits for clearances as well. 22 as well for Paige Shepherd, 18 for Courtney Lindgren, but not enough, unfortunately, for Subiaco to get across the line. And as East Fremantle take a huge win in the context of the season. Belinda Smith, thank you for your company this afternoon. We're very grateful that you were happy to come up after your team's big win over East Perth and join us in the commentary box, and we hope you enjoyed your time up here.
1: Yeah, no, it was good fun. A bit of a change of scenery, but no, I really enjoyed it, to be honest.
0: Oh, glad you did, and we're looking forward to seeing what Claremont can do for the rest of this Waffle W season, and yourself as well, as the AFLW season gets underway in August for the West Coast Eagles. Looking forward to bringing all of those happenings as well here on Sport FM 2. I'm sure we'll mention your name plenty on the broadcast. So great to have you with us, and great to have you, the listeners, as well. A good afternoon for Claremont with a big win over East Perth in the first of our doubleheaders, and for East Fremantle in the second, a gritty win over Subiaco. Thank you to Ethan Quinlivan and Kate Orme, who took you through the first game as well. On behalf of everyone who's been a part of the coverage this afternoon, Jordan Scanetta signing off. We'll bring you round 13 of the Waffle Women's competition next weekend as well, as we're building towards the back end of what is a thrilling Waffle Women's season. 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Until next time, this has been a big win for East Fremantle.
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4: Jack Quadnan, West Perth defender. So Optus Stadium, or is it a Waffle venue upgraded for you as a Waffle Grand Final venue in the future?
5: Yeah, well, I've been lucky enough to play in 2 Grand Finals. The first one was at Optus, and then Leaderville, loser one and winner one has a big impact. Leaderville Oval and a Waffle Ground is a no-brainer for a player's perspective. A packed ground with the atmosphere, which is unbelievable. And you don't really get that at Optus. If you fill it up halfway or something, it just doesn't compare. Yeah, that's my take on it.
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7: Down by Stevenson, Cracker gathers, shoots, and Swans have won the grand final. 33 minutes gone, and with his fourth goal, surely Cracker has given Swans their first flag in 20 years.
8: Just one of the great broadcasting moments of our next guest's career. 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WAFL, NBL, WNBL, over 20 different sports, including cycling, water polo, track and field and swimming, and covering over 200 tests and ODIs for the ABC, including trips to India, South Africa, England, Sri Lanka, New Zealand and the UAE, and multiple Cricket World Cups as part of that. These days, we hear him here on 91.3 Sport FM as both part of our Waffle commentary teams on Jack Crawshaw's Sportsline program, and as the host of Great Sporting Live Sunday nights at 6 o'clock. Glenn Mitchell is our guest on Life of a Sports Broadcaster this afternoon. Glenn, welcome.
9: Great to be with you, Jacob. Really is.
8: And looking forward to reflecting on your career and the highs and even some of the lows over the 30 years in the game. Take us back to the start. Glenn, tell us about your childhood and how your infatuation with sport began.
9: Yeah, I always loved sport, Jacob. There's no doubt about that. And I had incredibly supportive parents. My father wasn't really into sport all that much. My mum really loved it. She played tennis up into her late 70s. But football for me during the winter months, Claremont, we were passionate Claremont supporters, and my father used to always work on Saturdays, so Saturday morning. So mum and I would stake out a place on the front row, whether it was Bassendean or Claremont Oval or Fremantle Oval. We'd get there by about half time in the reserves, and Dad would come and join us. Yeah, it was just a great family outing, and I was incredibly blessed. I played a lot of footy and cricket as a young bloke, and I, without exaggeration, I reckon I would have been probably 21 before Mum and Dad actually missed a game that I played. They were incredibly supportive, always on the sidelines, and yeah, have some great memories of playing sport as a kid growing up.
8: So when was the seed planted, Glenn, for sports broadcasting in your own mind? Was there a specific moment that you can track back to and think, this was it, this was when I knew it was for me?
9: Yeah, October 1989. I was 26 years of age, and what had happened is the building that you broadcast from, Sport FM, alongside is Fremantle Radio, which used to be 100 FM and was down on Canning Highway. And back in 1989, I had an involvement coaching the state women's cricket team, helping out there. And one of the players in the team worked in a federal government department in the city, and she was asked by one of her colleagues, would you come down, and we've got a Saturday morning sports program, would you like to come down and be interviewed? And she said, oh, no, I'm a bit too shy for that, but maybe my coach will. So I went down there, and that was actually March 1989. I did it for about, the interview that day, and when I'd finished, the host said, oh, would you be interested in co-hosting with me? Because the bloke I do it with has just gone overseas for a while. So I went down and did it for 6 months, and just at that time, I thought, oh, this has been a bit of fun, but that'll do me. And then a job was advertised at the ABC for a sports broadcaster, primarily a commentator. I'd never commentated anything in my life at that stage. And people sort of said, oh, you should put in. So in the end, I put in with no belief or no even expectation I'd get an interview, let alone get the job. But as the cards fell, I did get it. Completely by accident. It was the best thing that ever happened to me from a work point of view.
8: And then you start at the ABC in January 1990. Paint the picture for us, Glenn. Who were some of the stars of the ABC at that time, some of your early colleagues?
9: Well, there was one colleague who was larger than life, and his name was George Grilicic. He was the sports editor. I took over from him when George left in 1996. But, George was a character. There was no doubt about that. There were times where George's personality clashed with a lot of people, and I was one of those. When I first met George, I was completely in awe. I mean, George was a legendary broadcaster, not just in WA, but around the country. Trevor Jenkins was there in the sports department as well. Serena Ramsey, very talented young lady who, in the end, went back and lived in regional Victoria with her husband. She married later and went back and lived on a farm. And then, of course, down through the eras, got to work with some fantastic people. But I guess George was the all-encompassing personality when I first started. And it was quite awe-inspiring walking into the office the first day and working with someone like George, who was truly legendary in what he did and what his craft was.
8: What sort of relationship did you have with George, Glenn?
9: I had very early on, it was quite meek and mild because I was totally in awe of him. But as I said, George had an interesting personality, and sometimes it could be quite explosive. And after a period of time, it was a little bit difficult to put up with. And I must admit, there were times when George and I clashed pretty heavily, but that's not unusual. I mean, a lot of the people, Dennis Cometti, a lot of people that worked with George back in those days, his volcanic personality, it did rub people out up the wrong

0: only a few days before that, so it actually became awake. But the governor was there, the premier was there, and I was asked by George just to speak about his broadcasting point of view. He had other people that spoke about his family and everything, and I was quite humbled by that. But as only fate would have it, Jacob, George actually died on Melbourne Cup Day. And given the fact that he was a great punter, normally unsuccessful, and that's what you used to hear him complain about a lot, but George is one of these blokes that never bet for a place. He bet on the nose, and most of the time his horse would get beaten by a nose. But, yeah, it was quite prophetic that he actually he died on, in 2007, actually died on Melbourne Cup afternoon.
1: Is there one George Grulasic story you can share with our listeners, Glenn, from your time with him?
0: Well, there are a lot. Many of them probably, unless you're in delay, Jake, you'll have to dump me. One of the funniest ones was that I was at the Wacker one day commentating the cricket at Sheffield Shield match. It was most unusual for George to be late. And this was very early on when mobile phones had really only just been invented and most of us didn't even have one. And I was wondering where the hell George was on this Sunday morning. He always let me start the cricket, so 11 o'clock to 11:20, I'd do the first 20 minutes. But he was always a stickler for being on time, and he wasn't there. And all of a sudden, it dawned on me, I know what's happened. I'd been driving over the freeway for about a month, and it had a sign there that they were having a big test event for the World Triathlon Championships. And I was sitting there thinking, oh, no, this is what's happened. Well, in he came, and it was volcanic. In fact, as he turned up, I'd already said to Bob Massey on air, I said, I reckon this is what's happened to George. And then I said, oh, here comes George's car coming in. It's got an engine pile. No, it's steam coming out of his ears. And then he came up, and he proceeded to go on air, Jake, and for a period of about six overs, didn't actually describe one delivery. He was complaining about the state of Western Australian traffic. We were heading towards an election. He said that he'd been to Moscow, a communist country, in 1980. They had a better road system. I pull up the traffic lights sometimes, and they go amber, they go red, and I sit there, and I'm waiting, and nothing's coming from the other direction. And what you should really do, I think, to be perfectly honest, you should be ringing your local member and finding out what is actually going to be your policy to try and fix up the abominable roads. And in the background, you could hear a ball being hit, the applause of the crowd. It was going for four. But all George wanted to do was vent about the fact that he'd got to work late. And then he was complaining about the fact that how was a bloke supposed to know? And when I went back on air, I said, George, in answer to your question, there's been signs up on that road you've been driving on for 4 weeks. So nothing was ever George's fault. It was always caused by someone else. But two things I'll say about him, Jacob, is that one, if you had to pick someone to broadcast a sport for your life, I would have picked George, because George, you said a moment ago, I did 20 sports. George called 39 different sports in his career. And the other thing is that George loved actually making a joke about himself. He was always the butt of his own jokes. But the one thing I probably learnt from George was preparation. George was one of the most thoroughly prepared broadcasters I ever met. He was incredible in that regard, and that's probably the thing that rubbed off most on me, was watching him, how he prepared, rather than actually sitting next to him and taking in what he was doing when he was actually broadcasting.
1: Glenn, did George give you your nickname, the Oracle?
0: He did, yeah. That was very early on. I mean, Sports Talk is an iconic program, was actually first put to air by Dennis Cometti and Wally Foreman, when George actually believed, when they floated the idea that no one wants to ring up and talk about sport, it won't work. It certainly did work, and it still goes today with Clint Wilden hosting it. But it was a few weeks in. We had an incredible panel back then. George was the host, and Keith Slater, who played Test cricket and for Australia and played state footy and played in premierships for Swan Districts, and Jeff Christian, who was the chief football writer for the West Australian newspaper for 16 years, and after he passed away, he was posthumously inducted into the Australian Football Hall of Fame. So I would be there answering the calls and putting them to air, and every now and then the panel didn't know something, I'd just whisper into George's ear what I thought the answer may have been if someone was ringing up about an historical thing, and then from there he called me the Oracle, which was a bit of a double-edged sword. I mean, it was nice that he called me that, but then it sort of, in my own mind, thought, geez, I better know what I'm talking about here. So I probably went a bit overboard, did more research than George did. But, yeah, he was the one kindly, I guess, that actually gave me that. As I said, he was a larger than life.

0: life legend. He really was a legend as a broadcaster. For him to look upon me in that sort of light early on was actually, it was quite nice of him.
1: I can attest for this firsthand, your exceptional knowledge and memory, Glenn. Is that something that someone's born with, or does that come down to hard work and preparation?
0: Well, it's always fascinating. People used to always make that comment to me about how do you know so much about sport? And the interesting thing is that a lot of people, I think, Jacob, I mean, I do have a good knowledge of sport, and I do, I'm blessed with a good memory, which is lucky. But what's fascinating is that most people in society think that they, or they believe, or they do, have a good knowledge of sport. So when they meet someone who's got a better knowledge, they think, God, how do you know all that stuff? My response has always been, if someone says that to me, I'll say, well, what do you do for a job? And they say, oh, I'm a doctor. I say, okay, well, how do you know the name of every bone in the body and every antibiotic that you should write out and the name of diseases? And if you're a lawyer, how can you remember the name of a case, you know, a case of legal precedent that happened in 1943? I think everyone has an understanding of their employment. And I guess the thing is, for me, it was a job. It wasn't a pastime. It's not like you'd come home and just turn Friday night footy on and watch it. I would come home from work and turn it on and watch it, but I was watching it with a critical eye of looking at players, analysing what they were doing and everything like that. So in a lot of ways, my knowledge of sport was no different to comparing someone with a knowledge of chemistry if you are an industrial chemist, or, you know, with engineering if you're a civic engineer. It's just that I was in an area where most people wanted to talk to you about it. Not being unkind, I didn't really want to sit down and talk to someone about civil engineering. I knew nothing about it, but most people think they know something about sport, and by extension, they get a bit carried away, really, with how much you actually know about it.
1: Glenn, sports broadcasting has advanced so far as technology is concerned. For our younger audience, me included, can you tell us about some of the broadcasting equipment you used back in those early days?
0: Well, when we used to go and do an interview, Jacob, we used to carry a device which was called a Nagra. And a Nagra, if you had to carry it for any distance, you'd have to go and see a chiropractor. It was a reel-to-reel tape machine, absolutely huge. I mean, it was the size of probably two briefcases, and it weighed more than two briefcases when they were full. So that was the sort of stuff we did right at the beginning. Of course, in those days, you know, nowadays it's incredible. When I was doing AFL football for the ABC or Test cricket, you know, you could get a highlight all of a sudden during a session of cricket. You could replay, the ABC does now, they call it a session in 60 seconds or whatever, and they can quickly replay it. Being able to have digital technology now is incredible. In the old days, when I started, was legitimately cutting and splicing. You would have to cut the actual audio tape and then get a little bit of like adhesive tape and actually stick it back together where you wanted to make the edits, take out a stumble or a bumble in an interview or whatever, or to cut an interview from 10 minutes to 7. So it has really incredibly changed. And, you know, nowadays I don't have it now, so I had to take it back to Jack with the coronavirus epidemic. But I have a piece of equipment that Sport FM has lent me. And I can dial up from here at home where I'm talking to you now, and the audience wouldn't know whether I was at home or sitting 2 metres from you on the other side of the desk. So the changes in technology have made the job easier. And the one massive area, Jacob, where it has changed is that when I used to talk about preparation, in the old days, I would have to write down every score of every player in the Sheffield Shield season and keep a running tally of all the New South Wales players, because it was the only way you could do it. When New South Wales came to Perth, you would have to look back and see, well, how many centuries has Richard Cheeky made, or what number has he been batting? Nowadays, you just go onto a website like ESPN Quick Info, and all that information is there. It's calculated for you, his batting average, what number he's batted. In the old days, and I'm talking about the early 1990s when I started, you had to have books and books and books of writing all this stuff down. It was the only way of being able to find it. And that's where I think for young broadcasters now, it's changed tremendously. You can take a laptop with you. You've got most of the information that you need without having to write it down.
1: Glenn, your first sporting broadcast for the ABC, can you remember it? And how were you feeling before you went to air?
0: Well, I was actually told. I had actually never even called a piece of commentary at all. I started at the ABC and I was doing the boundary riding for the AFL. In those days on radio, you were actually allowed out near the huddles, and I was doing the boundary line on our Waffle TV coverage. And the fourth man in the department, there was at the early part George Trevor Jenkins and a bloke by the name of Mark Cutler. And Mark Cutler actually was a Victorian. And on a Thursday, he resigned his job and said he was going back to Melbourne. And George called me into the office and said, "You're calling the footy on Saturday." I said, "George, I haven't even done a demo tape for you to listen to or anything." He said, "No, you're calling the footy on Saturday." It was Claremont and Swan Districts at the Wacker. So I went home and memorised my numbers, and I was thinking, this is going to be interesting. And then we went and did sports talk on Saturday morning, and then Keith Slater, Ken Armstrong, Jeff Christian and myself all went the next door with George to have a bite to eat before we went in different directions to the footy. And George proceeded to explain to me and tell other people about some of the people he'd worked with that made incredibly poor debuts, and some of them never called again. All of a sudden, I felt like I was sliding under the table, thinking, what the hell is going to happen here? And then Trevor Jenkins told me, "Oh, don't worry, when I first called my game with George, first game, he did the whole first half, and then he'll ease you into it after half time." So I got to the footy, and I was, thinking, God, I hope I don't stuff this up. And then the game started. George started the commentary, and about 50 seconds later, the ball went out of bounds. I can remember left half forward at the Wacker at the city end of the ground, and he said, "Ladies and gentlemen, now for the first time on ABC Radio, calling the footy, Glenn Mitchell." So in some ways, I probably would have become petrified if I had to wait for two quarters, but he threw me straight in. I didn't have time to think about it, and from there is where it all happened. But it was a bizarre debut, if you like, because normally in the ABC you do a lot of demo tapes, you sit down with people like George, he critiques it, goes through it, don't do this, you can do that better. I actually never had a chance to do that because I was thrown into that about 3 months after I started. So yeah, it was a bizarre introduction, but luckily I was able to get through that first one.
1: Branching out into other sports, Glenn, when you started at the ABC, what other sports did you have your sights set on broadcasting?
0: There were two things I wanted to do, Jacob. One was to do test cricket. That has always been my primary love of any sport, is cricket. And the other one, actually, even ahead of football, is cycling. Now, I didn't think I'd have a chance to actually do any cycling. But the two things I wanted to do was to do test cricket and to go to the Olympic Games. Because, the Olympics are the pinnacle of sport. And there aren't many people that get an opportunity to go there. I mean, traditionally, it was Channel 7 doing television and the ABC doing radio. And as luck would have it, when I went to my first Olympics at short notice, I was going to be going over to Atlanta with Tracy Holmes as one of the co-hosts. But Mike McCann, who had done cycling for several Olympic Games, had left and went to Optus Sport, which ended up going under. It was a pay TV station early on. And as a result, with about 2 months to go before the Olympics, I was told I was doing cycling. And if I actually had my choice, to be perfectly honest, I would perhaps commentate cycling ahead of any other sport. If someone said to me, okay, you've been here 5 years, you've got to just do something for the rest of your life, I probably would have chosen actually cycling, whether it be track and road, and then cricket, and then Australian footy. But cycling was a rare event. It was once every 2 years I had a chance at Olympic and Commonwealth Games, and they sent me to a few world championships in between. But no, track cycling and road cycling I love. So to fall into that was incredibly lucky, and then to do test cricket was equally as lucky.
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1: We're currently in Life of a Sports Broadcaster with Glenn Mitchell, our guest, reflecting on his early days at the ABC. We're about to focus in on some of the sports he called with aplomb over a 21-year career with the National Broadcaster. Glenn, sports talk. You mentioned a little bit earlier on in the chat. It is a special part of the WA sporting fabric. A Saturday morning in winter, Saturday afternoons in summer. How special was that connection with your audience all over WA, city or regional?
0: It was terrific, Jacob. I mean, it was interesting that after I left the ABC, and then I did a lot of mental health work travelling around the place, it was amazing when you went into regional areas in particular how people probably knew more about you than what people did in Perth. They followed things so closely. And, you know, Test cricket was one thing that, you know, blokes on harvesters during that time of the year. And ABC radio in rural and regional Australia is just such an incredible resource for them from a sporting point of view. Obviously, they, you know, when it comes to bushfires and the current crisis with COVID-19, it's a genuine source of factual information. But yeah, there was some great people, and you know, there was one chap, for example, old Dave from Walpole, who used to ring in every week, and he loved his footy, absolutely loved his footy, and he'd ring and he'd make jokes about his wife and everything. And he became almost an extension of the program, as a lot of people did. And then we heard that Dave wasn't too well. And then I got a phone call one morning to say that Dave had passed away. And we actually went back. I went back and actually got little snippets of programs with his humour and when he called in. And we put together like a little two-minute montage. So, you know, Sports Talk gave people the opportunity to pick up the phone. And at various times, you know, we had Rick Charlesworth and Kim Hughes, Jeff Christian, Ken Judge, John Dorotich. It gave, you know, not about being unkind, the average punter an opportunity to speak to Kim Hughes, a former Australian Test captain, or to speak to Ross Glendinning or someone like that. So it was an institution, and I'm really happy that Clint Wilden does such a fantastic job with it nowadays, and the panel when I listen to it. And as I said, it started with Wally and Dennis back in the 1970s. So as far as continuity of a radio sports program, there mightn't be many in Australia that have had that sort of consistent longevity without any breaks over, what, four decades.
1: Glenn, the sporting landscape back in the early days for you at the ABC in the 1990s, West Coast were the only team in West Australia when you began your broadcasting career. They won those two premierships, 1992 and 1994. And then in 1995, the Fremantle Football Club was born and entered the competition. Do you remember that first Western Derby and the feeling around town when there was a genuine rivalry afoot?
0: It was amazing. I mean, the build-up. I think derbies nowadays have nowhere near the degree of passion that they had in regard to, you know, splitting the city and people talking around water coolers at the office. And I think a lot of that has come about because Fremantle, whilst they haven't won a premiership, have had a fair deal of success in particular, but they won a string of derbies in a row. But right at the very beginning, it was, you know, very much the big brother wanting to put the little brother in his place. And, you know, I can clearly remember the first derby. John Worsfold used Winston Abraham like it was a pinball machine. He just kept crashing into him every time the ball went near them on the half-back flank where Worsfold was playing. And, you know, there was eight or nine derbies that the Eagles won, you know, up front, and you just wondered when it was going to happen. And then, we had that demolition derby with Kickett and Phil Reed. But now, back in those days, it really did... it was something that was built up. You felt it from the day from the Sunday when whatever round three finished and you knew you were coming into round four. Everyone around the city back then was talking about the Derby. It still is an iconic sporting event. It happens twice a year. It's iconic for Western Australia, but I don't think it has that incredible focus that it had probably from about 1995 through to about 2000.
1: Glenn, you've called over 1,100 games of AFL and WAFL football. That's a remarkable effort in itself. How many of those games linger in the memory now?
0: To be honest, not that many. A little bits and pieces of certain things you may have seen. But it is it's interesting that you said I've called over 1,100 games, and yet the two games that actually stick in my memory more than any other games are two WAFL grand finals. 1996, when Claremont held on to beat East Perth by 2 points, and then the last one I actually caught on television for the ABC, and it doesn't stick in my mind because it's the last one I did. It stuck in my mind because it was 10 years ago this year. It was the game that you played the concluding stages of at the start of the interview, when Andrew Tracker played arguably the greatest individual game at sort of elite level football that anyone has ever seen. And it was just pulsating, that game. So even having caught a lot of AFL matches, and even at Optus, when you've got, you know, when we've had recent finals, the Eagles against Collingwood and Melbourne, you've got record crowds of 60,000. Those two waffle games actually are more sort of clear in my mind and are a bigger highlight to me than actually calling massive AFL finals. It's funny that, you know, the crowds are a lot smaller, but there was something about those two games that I just found incredible. They were pulsating games from start to finish, and they were, it was a real honour and a privilege to call both of them.
1: And they're still games that linger in the memory, and they're still talked about to this day. What about the adjustment, Glenn, between calling football on radio and television? You did it regularly. You often called a waffle game for the ABC on television in the afternoon, and then there'd be a night game at Subiaco Oval, and you're broadcasting an AFL game there. Can you talk us through the nuances of both?
0: It was always good to do it in that order, Jake. Because TV, when you got to the AFL game, you still had plenty of energy. I think if you do an AFL game or do a game on radio, then go to television, it can be a little bit more taxing because you spend a lot of your petrol tickets calling an AFL or even waffle on radio because of the speed of it. But TV is a lot more relaxed. There's no doubt about that in regard to the fact that you don't have to speak anywhere near as quickly. And, you know, little things like you don't need to say that the ball's on the 50-metre arc or it's gone out of bounds even. You don't have to identify each time when there's a change in possession. But, you know, if you're doing it on radio, it's gathered by the Eagles. You know, Pritis hand passes to Cox, kicks it forward. You know, ball into loose space, picking it up is Pavlich of Fremantle. You know, you've got to let the audience know who's got the ball each time, where it is on the ground, whereas on radio, on TV, a lot of it speaks for itself, so you can pull back and ease back. The one thing where I was lucky, I think, is that because I did them regularly, I never got into the, I guess, the bad habit that if you do a lot of television commentary on radio, you forget to give the score, because the score on TV is always there. It's sitting in the bottom left-hand corner of the screen. And I have noted, you know, that a lot of broadcasters that call football for many, many, many years on television, when they go to radio, the most important thing to let people know is what the score is. And sometimes you can listen for 3, 4, 5, 7 minutes to a broadcaster because it just doesn't enter his mind. You don't give the score when you're on television unless it's to say East Fremantle have hit the front. Otherwise, people can do the mathematics. It's sitting there in front of you. But, yeah, TV I always found a lot easier because the fact that you didn't have to be so rapid in the words you were trying to find it was a little bit more of a relaxed atmosphere. But having said that, I've always enjoyed commentating sport on radio, whether it's test cricket or any sport. I would much rather be on radio than television because I think radio actually allows personality, which TV doesn't. The golden rule in TV is you only talk about the pictures that are on the screen. So imagine trying to work with Kerry O'Keefe on TV when, you know, he wouldn't have the opportunity to be able to tell his jokes and have a bit of fun, or Peter Roebuck do, really talking about what's happening in Zimbabwe when we're doing a game against the West Indies and, you know, you've got a West Indian cricketer on the screen. So for mine, radio has always been my first love ahead of TV.
1: We will come to your outstanding broadcasting career as far as Test match cricket and international cricket is concerned shortly. Which AFL game do you remember most vividly, Glenn?
0: Probably that first derby. I think just because of the intensity of it. I can also always remember the preliminary final was played at the Wacker, where West Coast beat Collingwood very narrowly and then went on to play in a grand final. But it is really fascinating. I have a great love of the WAFL. And perhaps, Jacob, it's because in some ways it takes me back to my childhood, as I said at the beginning, with Mum and Dad just sitting there at a suburban ground, and all those suburban grounds are still used, you know, whether it's Leaderville, where they've got two teams in there, and yes, West Perth has relocated, but none of them play in big concrete jungles. It's, you know, in the old days or in recent times, it was only when you got to a grand final at Subiaco Oval. Prior to that, you know, preliminary finals would be held at the team that had the right to host it, at Fremantle Oval or Joondalup, and So it's interesting that when I look back, I actually probably, in some ways, have more memories of calling waffle footy than AFL footy before massive crowds.
1: Who was the best footballer you broadcast in your time at the ABC?
0: That's interesting. I've often thought about that, and I don't know if I ever really have had a definitive answer. There was something incredibly special about Chris Judd. With those 130-odd games he played for the Eagles, he played, 60 of them at Subiaco Oval. There was just something electric when Judd got the ball. Now, I didn't see Gary Ablett Jr. Enough, or Michael Voss or a Herd. Sometimes I would call games in Melbourne, but otherwise you might see them once, maybe twice, say if Essendon came twice to Subiaco Oval in one season. But to get a front row seat to watch Chris Judd, you know, for so many seasons, he played, six seasons here in Perth, I think it was, he was electric. There was just something about him when he got near the football. Michael Voss was a player I really admired, but I've often thought the best player when it comes to skills, there are two of them for me. One was Dean Kemp and the other was Simon Black. Both of those players I just thought were real Rolls Royces, and neither of them were very big physically, but they very seldom ever tackled to ground. Black had that incredible sort of just easy left foot kick of his. Kemp was a terrific player, and I can always remember Ross Glendinning telling me something one day, that when teams are lining up and they're doing their homework during the week playing the Eagles, the player that would most worry them would be Dean Kemp, which is interesting when you think he was a one-time best and fairest. He hardly got any Brownlow medal votes. He was a Norm Smith medalist, but he was silky skilled. But most people perhaps, you know, would see the Jakoviches and those sorts of players, Matera, Mainwaring, ahead of Dean Kemp. But he was a sensational player. I used to love watching both he and Simon Black play. I thought they were as close to pure footballers as you could see.
1: Both outstanding, and both went on to win Norm Smith medals in their illustrious careers. A break here on the life of a sports broadcaster. Glenn Mitchell, our guest. On the other side, we'll focus in on Glenn's cricket broadcasting career at the ABC and his travels. The sport took him all around the world. That's next.
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1: We're in the inaugural edition of Life of a Sports Broadcaster. Glenn Mitchell is our guest. 21 years with the ABC, broadcasting over 20 sports and including 1,100 games of AFL and WAFL football, which we've talked about so far. But Glenn, cricket is probably the sport you're best remembered for broadcasting at the ABC at an exceptionally high level. Can you remember your first test match and the thrill that gave you? You mentioned that was one of your goals when you started out at the ABC.
0: Yeah, the very first bit of commentary I did, Jacob, was actually on ABC television. When I started in 1990, the ABC still had the regional rights for Test cricket, which was quite unusual. The Channel 9 network with Kerry Packer that won it after World Series cricket, for the best part of 13, 14 years after that, the ABC, because it had the transmitter ability, would actually broadcast the Test cricket. So we had separate commentary teams. And the very first time there was a test match at the Wacker. It was actually an Ashes test there. And I was just roving around doing interviews during drinks breaks and everything like that. And it was winding down on the last day towards a draw. And the executive producer said to me, come on, we might as well get you to do a stint. So I actually went on and did half an hour of TV commentary, which for me was interesting because, again, it was one of those things that just came completely. I wasn't expecting to do it, and that came out of the blue. But one of the great things we used to do back then before the budget change was to do Sheffield Shield home and away. And WA was the last state to stop doing that. After the National Grandstand program started, every state on weekends would automatically tune into the national program that used to come out of Sydney, whereas we would still be able to do ball-by-ball Sheffield Shield. So I was very lucky as a broadcaster early on to be able to, I guess, hone my skills and be able to learn how to commentate cricket because we did so much of it. I have sympathy nowadays for the blokes that come into the ABC because there is no Sheffield Shield cricket that's done. And for me and for other broadcasters of my sort of era and before, it was a great way. Sometimes we would do all 10 Sheffield Shield matches in a season. Nowadays, the ABC doesn't broadcast one ball of the Sheffield Shield season. They don't even actually have the rights now to do Sheffield Shield cricket. So I was very, very lucky that I got to see a lot of domestic cricket, got to learn how to broadcast it before I was actually given the opportunity of doing Test cricket. So back in that era, it was a wonderful way to serve an apprenticeship before, if you like, you got into the big time.
1: You worked with some brilliant cricket broadcasters in your time at the ABC, both Australian and international play-by-play and experts. Who was the best cricket broadcaster or journalist that you worked with?
0: Well, there's two ways of tackling it, I guess, as an expert. And I found Peter Roebuck fascinating. As I said before, when you're doing footy, there's really no possibility to do anything other than just commentate the game. It happens so quickly. And I've always had an inquisitive sporting mind, so to talk to Peter Roebuck was fantastic. You know, as I said before, he could be talking about the political situation in Zimbabwe and how that's affecting cricket while you're broadcasting a test match between Australia and Pakistan. Kerry O'Keefe and I was very lucky with Kerry that I did a Shield match with him way, way back in Sydney, and it was a rain-delayed match. And the whole day there was no play, and we were just sitting there chatting. And right from the very beginning, he and I have a similar sort of sense of humour, and I ended up having to shelve it to be his sort of straight man. But the rapport that Kerry and I had, I used to really enjoy that. And I know we used to get a lot of feedback from the audience. As far as the actual ball-by-ball commentators, in Australia, two stand out for me, Jim Maxwell and Tim Lane. Jim's passion, I mean, no one has seen more cricket, test cricket in Australia than Jim other than Richie Beno. You know, Jim has been truly the soundtrack of the Australian summer when it comes to turning on the radio. He has a great passion, a great knowledge. And one thing is the passion has never left Jim. You listen to the voice. He's always upbeat and everything. And Tim Lane is the greatest broadcaster I've ever had the pleasure to work with. When I say that, I'm talking about multi-sport. His AFL on radio was without peer. Test cricket, he was fantastic. I was the recipient of a piece of good luck when Tim actually left the ABC and went to 3AW in Melbourne. That sort of elevated me up to second in the batting order behind Jim, if you like. But Tim Lane, I always thought, was the best wordsmith. The descriptive words he could use, the pictures he could paint. And then, of course, we had international broadcasters working with the likes of Jonathan Agnew and Harsha Bogle, people that really brought something special to the ABC audience because they gave you a great insight into the cricket in regard to the country that they came from. They were living and breathing it the same way we were living and breathing it in Australia. So it really was fantastic to get the insights of someone like Harsha to take you behind the scenes of Indian cricket. The rest of us couldn't do that. So it was one of the great things. The ABC so often had a travelling commentator that was brought into our cricket coverage, which really did embellish it tremendously. And it's one thing I used to think quite often. Channel 9, for a long period of time, went with only blokes that were Australian. And, you know, in the early days, they used to have a Jeff Boycott or someone, Tony Cozier from the West Indies, Gavaskar. But for a long, long period of time, they only had Australian voices. I always thought that was a very limiting thing, not to involve the other country that's playing and get a greater insight, which is something the ABC did virtually every summer.
1: And those two in particular are two of the most respected voices in cricket worldwide. And when the West Indies toured, you had Tony Kozier and then Fazeer Muhammad. But those two in particular, Harsha and Jonathan, two of the most respected voices in cricket. What makes them so respected and successful as commentators? Because Harsha didn't play the game at the highest level, and Jonathan did, but it was rather fleeting, his time at Test level for England.
0: Yeah, he was a very good fast bowler or medium-pace bowler for Leicestershire, and he was used very infrequently at English Test level. I just think Agus is a great storyteller. He's also blessed with a fantastic voice, a little bit like Dennis Cometti. Agus has a great voice. He's a very giving broadcaster as well when you do work with him. I've had an opportunity to do a lot of work with Jonathan outside Australia, like at World Cups in India and T20 World Cups in England, and when I'm just working for the BBC. And he's a terrific broadcaster. Again, he's got a great turn of phrase, and he makes everyone that works with him feel comfortable. Harsha's a very interesting... Harsha is, well, in the broad scheme of things, is unique nowadays. It's very hard to find a television network that covers cricket where one of the lead commentators is not a former Test cricketer, and normally they're former Test captains. But what is interesting is that Harsha... Australia has a tremendous place in Harsha's heart because we actually gave him the start. He came across in 1991-92 for the World Cup, and the ABC actually gave him an opportunity to do some commentary when he'd actually never done any in India. He paid for himself to come out. He got to know Alan Marks, who was our executive producer. And if you talk to Harsha and ask him about his career, how it started, he will always load praise on the ABC. And, you know, I was very lucky. I did four tours of India with the ABC, and each time Jim and I would link up with Harsha on the other side as well, he would join us. So, yeah, he was fantastic to work with. And how many? I'll ask you a question, Jacob. How many Twitter followers do you have?
1: Oh, I haven't looked, Glenn, in all honesty. Probably over 1,000.
0: Yeah, I think I've got, the last time I paid any attention, I think I've got like 13,000. The last time I looked at Harsha, he's got 8.4 million.
1: Wow.
0: Now, that's how big a... It used to be interesting. When we were travelling with Harsha in India, Jim and I used to think it was like travelling with the Beatles. If you would walk through an airport terminal, it was like it was John Lennon that was walking through, or it was the Beatles when they landed in Adelaide back in the mid-1960s, and girls were fainting, you know, at the airport. He has such incredible star power over there. And he also had quiz shows and a lot of other things. He wasn't just doing cricket, but... his profile over there is every bit as big as someone like Sourav Ganguly, you know, a former player who he works with, who's been out of the game for quite some time now. Harsha is iconic over there, and everyone hangs on every word he says. And as I said, he's got approaching, you'll have 10 million Twitter followers before too long. I mean, he is the voice of cricket in India without any shadow of a doubt, and a hell of a nice guy to go along with it.
1: I want to come back to India because that's been such a special part of your broadcasting journey over your long and distinguished successful career. I just wanted to tidy up on Kerry. You mentioned the relationship you had and you had similar senses of humour. The frog joke gets talked about to this very day. You were the other man on air when that frog joke was told. Do you still get asked about that today?
0: Yeah, I do. And I often say to people, if I'm doing a function somewhere and someone says about the frog joke, I say, look, I did 21 years at the ABC and caught Olympic gold medals and Matthew Hayden's world record and everything. And the thing I'm most remembered for is sitting there while a bloke alongside me read out a joke that had been emailed to him from a member of the audience. It's great, Jake. If you spend all your professional career memorising things and preparing yourself for broadcast, at the end of the day, the thing that most people remember me for is probably saying about 11 words over three deliveries while Kerry cracked everyone up with the frog joke. I often say to him, if I bump into him every now and then, I do each summer here when I'm doing the test match for Macquarie Radio, I always say to him, mate, that royalty check must be in the mail soon, because he put out a CD all of it was his jokes off the ABC, and I think I featured in about two-thirds of them. I've always said, mate, just buy me a lemon squash. It'd be just some reward for having made you a star. But he was fantastic. You mentioned before, Jacob, about how technology has changed from my time starting. If when I started in 1990, Kerry O'Keefe would have lasted one stint on radio. The way that the radio has changed broadcasting cricket now, humour has come into it and everything like that, and Kerry amplified the ABC cricket audience many, many fold, because young people wanted to listen to the laugh, the jokes. And as I said, in the period that I was there, right at the beginning, Kerry would have never, ever been employed. But, you you know, the back third of my career there, he was a staple, and he took our broadcast, if you like, to far many more households because of the way he commentated the sport. So he was a man that that really took cricket into a vastly different area, and it is still broadcast across the board that way nowadays. There is a lot more levity and humour, whereas when I first started, it was very staid. It was sort of a gentleman's sport and commentated accordingly. So, yeah, Kerry had a big impact on the way cricket is broadcast in this country.
1: I'm sure that royalties check is in the mail somewhere. It's just been lost for the time being. I'm sure you'll get it at some point. Ashes series, Glenn, they're particularly special for all Australian and English cricket followers. Your memories of Ashes tests at home and away?
0: I actually never did one away. I broadcast other cricket in England, but it was... Neville Oliver, when I first started, was the head of the department, and then it became Jim and Tim, and then it became just Jim, mainly because when Jim was doing it, they were able to keep me at home to do all the sort of the AFL footy during the winter. But I did several Ashes series in Australia, and incredible memories from those. I guess one of the most memorable games I did there was what you know has been touted now and goes down in history as amazing Adelaide, where Shane Warne, with sheer Shane Warne brilliance, was able to virtually spin Australia into the Test match on the final day at Adelaide. And everyone thought it was destined for a draw. Jim Maxwell, Peter Roebuck, Jeff Lawson had all checked out of the hotel and had moved their flights forward to mid-afternoon, thinking that, or to about 5 o'clock, thinking the game, you know, will get called off and I can just stay and do the last half an hour. And in the end, I did about the last hour because they'd left and I was left there to commentate. And can always remember Michael Hussey hitting the ball through the covers to bring up the winning runs. And then the next test match, we came to the Wacker and I was behind the microphone when Gilchrist was going mad, putting Panesar almost onto the roof down at the river end of the Wacker. And I was due to finish my stint. And again, talking as I did about Jonathan Agnew and what a giving commentator he was, I would keep turning around as if to say, Aggers, you're on at the end of the over. And he kept saying, no, no, no. Because if Gilchrist was stalking and closing on Viv Richards' 56-ball 100 world record in Test cricket, and Aggers wanted me to be there as an Australian to call it if Gilchrist happened to break the record. In the end, he didn't. When he got to 57 balls, it was the end of the over, and I went out. But, you know, again, one of the great things in broadcasting is a bit like the sport that you're calling. There's teamwork involved in sport, and you really need teamwork as radio commentators. And that's a great memory of mine. It was just the generosity. Aggers could have gone on and called the last four balls and been immortalised for calling, you know, the world record, and they'd still be playing it now. But he said, no, no, no, this is an Australian that's doing it. You stay there, and I'll come on a little bit later. But, yeah, it was that Ashes series, the 5-0, and then to see Warne McGrath and Langer go out, that was really special.
1: Back to India, 2001. That series is widely acclaimed to be the greatest Test series of all time. Plenty happened over the course of that tour. Don Bradman passed away before the first Test at Mumbai, and then India came back from the brink in the second Test at Kolkata when they were forced to follow on VVS Laxman, Rahul Dravid's famous partnership, and they went on to win the series. How special was that tour to cover?
0: There's one thing I've seen in sport where I wasn't actually commentating that lives in the memory, and that series was the greatest piece of fortune and luck I had to be there for that. You're right. Jim Maxwell and I landed in Mumbai at about 1 a.m. We got phone calls separately in our hotel room that morning at 3 a.m. from the international news desk in Sydney to tell us that Bradman had died, and then we had to cover that, and then the first Test was just ridiculous. And Gilchrist and Hayden just absolutely pummeled India. It was all over in Mumbai in 3 days. And then we went to Kolkata thinking, wow, this is going to be the first time in 30 years they're going to, you know, break the final frontier, as Steve Waugh said. And, you know, they got them to follow on. They had Tendulkar out in the second innings for 10. And they were four down. He made 10 in each innings. And it just looked like it was going to be a cakewalk. And then the most remarkable day's cricket. I mean, I might be wrong if I went back and looked at the full day replay, but I can't actually really remember even a half-hearted, totally in vain appeal by Australia. They were just absolutely dominated by Laxman in particular, and then Dravid. And the most thing that remembers, well, two things I remember most about that game is when it ended, and I was lucky enough to be broadcasting when McGrath was LBW to Harbage, and that ended the 16 Test winning streak as well. But it was quite surreal because it finished not long before the scheduled end of the game, and it gets dark in India very early, and while we're getting ready for all the on-field presentations, down in the distance opposite us, there's a massive concrete grandstand. It's all been redone now, Eden Gardens. But each day of that test, there was probably 90,000 people for 5 days in a row, and the 4 and 6 placards that people hold up and wave, they all piled them up, and there were little orange spot fires burning as dusk was coming at the far end. It was quite incredible. And then it was a very short turnaround for Chennai. It was only about a 2 day break. It was an incredibly back-to-back test. And Jim and I were having breakfast at the team hotel, and we walked past Michael Slater and Shane Warne were eating breakfast at another table. And we just sort of said, oh, that was, you know, an incredible whatever. And an admission Shane Warne made that day, which I don't think he would have ever said again in his entire career, is he said, I didn't know what to do. He said, I didn't know where to bowl it. I was bowling it into the rough from around the wicket, and he was going out towards the return crease and driving through extra cover. And for someone like Shane Warne to say, I was bamboozled and at a total loss, gives you an indication of just how incredible that day's play was. And they won that last test by 2 wickets, and we had to wait for the next series in 2004 to go back before they could actually break through again.
1: And that itself was an incredible series, Glenn. You were there to broadcast it again. Australia won the first test again in Bangalore, and the second test looked as though India were going to win that, but that was washed away. And Australia won the third test match before a dramatic spinning wicket in Mumbai offered India a chance to claim a test match in the fourth. Just reflections on that series. That was the final frontier, as Steve Waugh famously called it. Even though he'd retired, Australia conquered India for the first time in 34 years.
0: Yeah, and it was interesting. Adam Gilchrist, of course, captained the bulk at the beginning of that series. His Ponting was out with an injury, so he was there, but he couldn't play. First test was one of the finest innings I've ever seen. It reminded me so much of Kim Hughes at his very, very best when Michael Clarke danced his way to a 151 in that series in Bangalore. And then, yeah, we got to Chennai, and I really wonder what would have happened there. Virender Sehwag was not out overnight heading into the last day, and they weren't chasing that many, and he had pummeled a few overs before stumps, and we got up the next day, and when the monsoons, when it rains in India, it just throws it down, and there was not a chance of any play. I mean, the whole ground was underwater. And then we went to Nagpur, and Jason Gillespie was superb in that particular series. He was brilliant the way he bowled. Warne contributed. He actually didn't play the last test. He went home with injury. That's where Michael Clarke got 6 for 9 on that dust bowl. But yeah, I can always remember when Damien Martin was under that ball deep on the onside, and you could just see the reaction then going down to the rooms to interview the players afterwards. And even Justin Langer, I spoke to him recently for an edition of Great Sporting Lives, and you know, he said that, you know, that was their final frontier. You know, they'd won Ashes series, they'd won in the West Indies, they just could not find a way, Australia, to win in India. So that was the finest extended event. I've been to Olympic Games and everything, but to be absorbed in that series over a few weeks was just incredible. It's the fondest memory I actually have of broadcasting all these years is that series in 01.
1: There's something special as a listener, Glenn, about listening to cricket in India, the noise of the crowd and the cricket that's played and the descriptions of it. The way that cricket is played in India and the special nature of it, is it unlike anything else and calling anywhere else in the world?
0: Oh, it is. I mean, a lot of the boxes, Kolkata, for example, is a completely open box. It has a railing on the front of it. So you are immersed by the crowd. And I said there's 90,000 there every day. I mean, you go home almost with a headache. But one of the fascinating things that used to cause heart palpitations for our manager, our sports editor in Sydney, who headed up the whole place, the first two occasions Jim and I went there in 01 and 04, it was a very regular occurrence that we were broadcasting on mobile phones because the broadcast lines would go down. So I would make sure that my phone was charging. Jim would use his, and he'd hand it from, you know, he'd talk into it. At the end of the over, he'd give it to Peter Roebuck. He'd give a summary, give it back. The day where Harbhajan Singh got his hat-trick, we were only just on air at Kolkata on broadcast lines before he got the hat-trick. Otherwise, the noise there, just through a mobile phone, you wouldn't have actually heard the commentary. And now, there was one day we were doing a game in Nagpur, and I think that was the following year, in 04. We got there, and the entire first day, up until half an hour before stumps, we broadcast the game on mobile phone the entire day because we were having an argument, running arguments with the technician who told us there was nothing wrong with the line until we suggested to them late in the day, it either dawned on Jim or myself that
7: they hadn't given us the right phone number for our MCR master control in Sydney to dial into us, and they hadn't taken off the international dialing code bar at their end. So they kept giving us this number and telling us, no, there's nothing wrong. So we kept trying to ring Australia. Australia kept trying to ring us. There was actually nothing wrong with the line, just that we were barred from ringing out, and the number they gave us to give to Sydney was the wrong number. So it was a fair phone bill that day. But it was interesting, as I said, that the bosses in the sports department were really worried, thinking this is not good quality. The audience loved it, because, as you said, the crackling of a mobile phone line rather than the purity of an ISDN line, it sort of... it added to the sound, it added to the pictures, it gave a different vibrancy to the broadcast. So whilst it mightn't have been as pure as what it is if you have perfect broadcast lines, it added to a bit of the mystique of Test cricket coming out of India and probably actually made it quite special.
1: There was one member of the commentary team that we never heard on air but was a key part of those broadcasts. Tell us about Mr. Subramanian.
7: Well, the first time Mr. Subramanian arrived in the Australian mind was in 1998. The first time Australia had a series covered in India by the ABC, it was Jim Maxwell and Tim Lane. And it was this Mr. Subramanian. And I had to admit, I wasn't sure whether, you know, you take a bit of licence on radio, I wasn't sure whether they were making this bloke up or whether he really existed. And I still didn't know. Jim sort of played cards close to his chest. And even when I got there in 2001, I wasn't sure whether he was the real deal or not. The first test was in Mumbai, and it would have been the day before we were there making sure broadcast lines were there. And then all of a sudden, this person appeared, and it was Sankara Subramanian. He used to be a cricket scorer. Over there, they have a lot of corporate teams that work in the domestic area, and he used to travel around for India Cement, based in Chennai. He used to actually catch a train to do our commentary, Jacob. He would catch a train from Chennai, an overnight sleeper, and arrive in Delhi for a test match or whatever. It was almost like this ethereal thing that he would just come wandering out of the mist on the morning of a day's play or a game. You wouldn't know whether you're going to see him in the next match, and he'd turn up. But he was a very, very funny bloke. Near the end, in 08, we actually put him on air and people would hear the voice. But one of the funniest things he used to always say when a batsman got out without the microphone, he'd always say it so we could hear it. And it would be, you know, Steve Waugh out for 52, faced 107 balls. Any bloke that got out cheaply, it would always be Ricky Ponting, Court Martin, Bold Gillespie, for two, no boundaries. No, he wouldn't hit a boundary, mate, because he only scored two. But he was very thorough, Mr. Subramanian, and he was great fun. He was great fun to work with. And what he did one day, when we had the lines not working in Kolkata, when we turned up at the next test in Chennai, he presented Jim and I with a sandalwood carving of the Indian Hindu god Ganesha. And one of the powers that Ganesha has is to remove obstacles. And we then took it on every subsequent tour, and when we installed our broadcast lines every day, we used to sit this sandalwood Ganesha on top of it. And the Hindus have what's called a puja ceremony, where they pray to the gods in the morning, and they have flowers and everything like that that they give to the gods in the effigy, which is Ganesha. Mr. Subramanian used to do that every morning. He would bring little flowers and have light little candles in the commentary box, and he believed that this Hindu god and this sandalwood effigy would actually keep us on air. It didn't all the time, but I'm sure that Jim's probably still got it in the office drawer in Sydney. He travelled with us all around the world.
1: Glenn, just to tidy up on cricket before we clear a break, we'll come back and talk about the Olympics and other aspects of your career after that. But you broadcast such a golden era in Australian cricket, perhaps like any other. How privileged did you feel to broadcast those test matches to the sporting public? And who was the best Australian cricketer you broadcast during that period?
7: It was incredible. I mean, to talk about alignment of the stars. I mean, in 2001 or whatever, Cricket Australia named the greatest team of the century. And after that, Ricky Ponting would have been in it, McGrath would have been in it, Warne would have been in it, Gilchrist would have been in it, Hayden probably might have edged out Arthur Morris as the opener. So we may have had five players that would have been in the greatest, you know, had they played 10 years earlier, probably all would have been in the team of that century, and all five of them played at the one time. And then on top of that, you know, you had Gillespie and Langer, Damien Martin,
0: It was blessed, Jacob. I mean, to see them 16 test matches in a row, to see the brilliance of Warne, that sort of metronomic style of McGrath, the brilliance of Ponting with the bat, the explosiveness of Adam Gilchrist, it was incredibly fortunate. Shane Warne was a freak. He reintroduced leg spin bowling to the world, really. It had become a dying art with the introduction of one day cricket and had been around for so long. And, you know, I mentioned before that game in Adelaide, amazing Adelaide, Warne won that game for Australia on the final day. I mean, the way he bowled, ran through England psychologically, they just like rabbits in the headlight, they froze with his brilliance. And the other player, of course, was Gilchrist. I mean, you know, Adam Gilchrist reshaped the game and has changed the whole philosophy of the game. Nowadays, if you like Healy or Marsh, I know Tim Payne does it because he's captain, but, you know, if you average under 30 nowadays, you're seen as not being an acceptable wicketkeeper batsman. Marsh and Healy average about 27 or 28 and are seen as being very valuable members of the Australian batting lineup. Gilchrist comes in and scores 17 centuries and averages 48, and he's changed the whole concept of the way the game is looked at. So those two, it was a real privilege to be there and see so much of their cricket from only 100 metres away.
1: 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Glenn Mitchell is our guest. We'll focus in on what's a highlight for nearly all sports broadcasters who are lucky to attend them, the Olympic Games. And that aspect of Glenn's career is up after this.
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1: Glenn Mitchell, our guest, as part of Life of a Sports Broadcaster, reflecting on his journey in sports broadcasting that continues to this day. Glenn, the Olympics, no doubt, is a highlight for any sports broadcaster. It comes around once every 4 years. You covered four of them. You covered four Commonwealth Games as well. So many different sports that you're called upon to broadcast. What's the most lingering memory from your time broadcasting the Olympic Games and Commonwealth Games?
0: A lot from the Olympics. I mean, the very first game I did, I really thought I was destined to call a gold medal. Shane Kelly was the world champion and easily the fastest man in the world in the kilometre time trial. And, of course, that was the ill-fated one in Atlanta where he pulled his foot from the pedal and didn't even complete one lap. And 2008 was remarkable, having called cycling the whole way through to see what Anna Mears did. Yes, she only won silver medal in the sprint alongside Victoria Pendleton, a great rival. But, you know, she had a broken neck, was nearly a quadriplegic in a frightful accident earlier that year in a World Cup race in Los Angeles. To see her bounce back from that. And in Athens, I was incredibly lucky. Australia won five gold medals at the Velodrome and they won another with Sarah Carrigan in the women's road race. So to be caught up in a very golden era of Australian cycling was fantastic. And the other thing, Jacob, is that when you get an accreditation for the Olympic Games as a media person, it gets you access into everywhere. And the greatest thing I've ever seen, and I was very lucky to see it, is that I'd finished the last day of track cycling in Atlanta, and it was the last day of the swimming program. And I was pretty tired, and people said, oh, come on, come down, and we can walk to the swimming centre from where the international broadcasts are. And I went down there, and
7: whilst I wasn't behind the microphone, it's the most inspirational, awe-inspiring performance I've ever seen when Kieran Perkins won his second Olympic gold medal. When he dived in the pool, everyone remembered he qualified in lane eight by less than a second. He was in awful form for a year. They couldn't figure out if it was a physiological deficiency or whatever. And just watching him swim, he went out hard, which was always his mode of operation, to break swimmers early. And all of us were just there thinking, well, this is a brave effort, but they're going to catch him. He's just going to fold like he has in the last 12 or 18 months. And he got to 700 metres, 800 metres, 1100. All of a sudden you think, crikey, this bloke is going to win this. And, you know, to win it from lane eight and just to be there without the responsibility of commentating, just to sit there and watch it, that's the most memorable thing I've actually seen live in my life, ahead of actually commentating an Olympic gold medal or a famous moment in Test cricket. I was just lucky to be there because of the job that I did, not that I was actually physically working that night.

0: for women's softball went to something like 11 innings. They couldn't separate them in a knockout match, and I was there, and everything else had shut down for the night, and this game was going to about 11:30, quarter to 12, and I had to just sit there calling the women's softball with no expert. And I didn't know a great deal about softball. I probably don't know a lot more about it now, Jacob, all these years later. But, yeah, sometimes you get thrown in. I can always remember in Sydney when Simon Fairweather was getting close to potentially winning a gold medal there, is that Peter Wilkins all of a sudden was told he had to do it, and the rest of us that weren't working in the broadcast were ripping and reading, were ripping stuff off about the rules of archery and everything like that that he had to do. But one thing I should say, we started off talking about George. The finest piece of broadcasting that I've ever seen, and George talks about his call of Ben Johnson in 1988. In 1992, when you talk about getting thrown in to do something, George was commentating the boxing at Barcelona, and they found, the news came through that it looked like Australia would win the equestrian three-day gold medal. And then news came through that one of those members, Matt Ryan, looked like he might actually win individual gold. So George was broadcasting at the IBC off tube, not actually at the boxing venue. And his co-commentator was Benny Pike. And every time after a two-minute bout they have in amateur boxing, when they'd go to the corner to sit down, Benny would talk about what had happened, and George was flicking the channel to the equestrian broadcast. And he was making a map of which way the horses were running, where the double oxer was, where the water jump was, where the triple oxer was. And he had come up with all that, and then all of a sudden went from the boxing and called a dual Olympic gold medal. And as he called Andrew Nicholson, the New Zealander, who had to get through with losing only, I can't remember, about 8 points or something, and George called it, and, you know, the rail came down, two-point penalty. It was the finest piece of broadcasting I've ever seen for a man who was preparing something of such magnitude, a dual gold medal for Australia, whilst he was calling another event. And as I said before, George was an incredibly talented broadcaster, but for mine, as a single achievement, I just found that incredible, knowing what the art of broadcasting is like, to be calling something whilst you're preparing for something at the start of the day you didn't even know you'd be doing, and he did it so brilliantly, was just absolutely outstanding.
1: Glenn, I say this genuinely and sincerely. I feel like you and your wife, Karen Tye, and so many other broadcasters at the ABC played a significant role in helping raise the profile of the Paralympic Games. You covered two of those in your time at the ABC. Yeah. What did covering those two do for you as far as opening your eyes to what was possible? Because the strength and resilience of those athletes is quite incredible considering what they've gone through in their lives.
0: Yeah, and I've made good friends like Priya Cooper out of it as well. You know, I did Atlanta and I did Sydney. Karen actually covered six Paralympic Games, mainly on television. The two that I did were for TV. I learned something very early on, and this was told to me, and I went to the games like most people, going over to watch disabled athletes. And I was told very early on, very politely, by a member of the Australian team, that we are not disabled athletes. We are athletes with a disability. And I've always remembered that these people, first and foremost, are athletes. They've got a disability. They are not disabled athletes. So to see people like Savage and Kurt Fernley, who I called in Sydney in the marathon, Priya Cooper in the swimming pool and the likes, it was amazing. And the crowds we had in Sydney were just phenomenal. In fact, the ABC, for Great Sporting Lives, I did one of the interviews recently with Louise Savage very early in the series, and I've got to know Louise over the journey, and I said to her that she was one of the only people in the history of Australian sport that has actually stopped the 7 o'clock television news. They delayed the news at 7 o'clock down all the East Coast when she was in the 800-metre women's race. She hadn't lost it since 1992 when she beat her rival Chantelle Petitclerc, the Canadian, and then, unfortunately, it was reversed that night. First time in 8 years, and she was beaten in a home event, and she backed up to win the 1500, but you think back to Greg Chappell when he made his 100 on television in 1970 at the Wacker on Daboo. No one got to see the end of it. They pulled out for the 7 o'clock news in Eastern Australia, and no one actually got to see it before the tea break there. But, yeah, those moments of calling those athletes, and that's what they are, athletes, phenomenal. You know, you see what they're able to do. It is uplifting. And, you know, they always say that the Paralympics, the phrase that they coined, the sort of their catchphrase they coined for Atlanta was the triumph of the human spirit, and it really is. I mean, it's to see what some of these people are able to do with just sheer drive, passion, motivation, determination. It puts a lot of other things in

0: life in perspective. And they honestly are two of the biggest highlights I had calling the Paralympic Games. You see things that stay with you forever in regard to the determination of those athletes. They are outstanding human beings.
1: Glenn, 2000 was a pretty special year for you. It marked 10 years at the ABC, the Olympics, which was a special moment in Australian sporting history, being in Sydney, and you were awarded the Australian Sports Medal by the Australian Governor-General for your services to sport. How special was that?
0: Yeah, it was very special. In fact, I don't know how many others, we might be the only couple in Australia, but Karen got it the same day as I did as well. She was awarded it. Yeah, it was very special. And I'd only been in the industry for 10 years at that time, but I guess because I'd covered so many varied sports and in different countries that they thought that I was a worthy recipient of it. But no, that did mean a hell of a lot, as it did a few weeks ago before Karen fell ill, that she was receiving the Lifetime Achievement Award from Sport Australia, which is the old Australian Sports Commission. It's the highest honour that anyone in sports broadcasting can get in this country. She's in her 32nd year with the ABC now, and you know, was the face of the Paralympics and Hopman Cup and Grandstand, and so that was a very special time for the family as well. But no, receiving both of us getting the Australian Sports Medal on the same day, notified of it, was we were pretty chuffed.
1: Glenn, Wally Foreman, such a great friend and a great voice and a great figure in Western Australian sport. First things first, what were your initial impressions of him? Talk us through the friendship that you were able to forge with Wally and those early memories.
0: Well, I forged initially a relationship with Wally before I even joined the ABC. His late parents and my late parents both lived in the same villa complex in Wembley. And I would go down there to visit Mum and Dad, and his parents were only two villas away, and often I would bump into him, and he didn't even know who I was, and we'd just start a chat or whatever, and then I ended up calling footy with him on the ABC, on the TV coverage, on the Waffle. And then after Sydney, a job opportunity came up in Perth, and I actually approached Wall and said, "Look, mate, what do you want to do?" And he said, yeah, he would come back. So he came back then, and we had a great 5 years working together until, you know, the day I will always remember, receiving a phone call that he had collapsed in the gym, and 2 days later he died. And, you know, we're talking about today, we've mentioned names like Grdljevic and Kometi and people like that. You know, they used the Challenge Stadium, or HBF Stadium as it is now. They used the basketball court down there for his funeral, and there was over 3,000 people that turned up. It was broadcast live on ABC television. He was iconic. The one thing people, when he died, a lot of people said, I wish I had have had the fortune to meet Wally Foreman. And I used to say, you've met him that many times, because what you heard from Wally on the radio was exactly the same Wally Foreman. A lot of people in the media put on, you know, airs and graces, or they change their voice or whatever when they get behind a microphone. Wally was the same person if you bumped into him at the checkout at Coles, as opposed to if you were listening to him commentating that famous Athens gold medal when the Australian men's hockey team broke through and won gold. He was completely self-effacing. He was a wonderful bloke, so wonderful. In fact, he was he was my best man when Karen and I got married back in 2000. So he was my best man at the wedding before we actually even worked together, before he came to the ABC. So, yeah, his loss still affects me today, I have to say.
1: 2nd of November 2006, you put together an on-air tribute to Wally that aired, and I must have listened to it 50 times over the journey, and it still strikes an emotional chord now. Is that the toughest thing you've ever had to do on air?
0: Yeah, it is. We were notified. Russell Wolf was about to do the drive program the day that Wally died, and we received a phone call, and Russell broke the news. He went in just before 4 o'clock, and then he abandoned his whole program, all the guests and everything, and we just went on and for 2 hours just took talk back call after talk back call. The Premier rang in, Dennis Cometti rang in, listeners rang in from all around the state. It was just a pall of sadness over the whole building. You know, we had condolence books there that were in the foyer for a fortnight, and people just came in and kept signing them and kept signing them, and well after Wally's funeral had taken place. He was an incredible person, there's no doubt about that. And, I mean, I feel emotional now just just talking about it. You know, I formed quite a close relationship with Glenn, his eldest son, and he brought out a fantastic book, The Boy from Bruce Rock. And Wally was great. I wish I had more than 5 years working with him, because it was a lot of fun.
1: What's his legacy, Glenn?
0: Well, I think he's got dual-fold legacy, and that is he had a life that was split into two components. One, he was an outstanding broadcaster, and he broadcast in a way that connected with everyone by his personality, the nature behind the microphone. But allied to that, of course, from 1984, he was the foundation director of the WA Institute of Sport. Now, Wally, as we know, was not a big man in stature, and he used to always say that when we started, there was only 1.5 people, and he was very quick to say that the half a person was a part-time secretary rather than him being 5'8". But from 1984, it expanded till he left 17 years later into the preeminent sports institute in Australia. They had leading sports scientists and people there that were providing information to sports institutes around the globe. So Wally took that from one person and a half-time secretary and built it into what it is today. And you think of the incredible athletes that have gone through there, who've gone on to win Olympic gold and world championships. And yeah, Wally was unique as a broadcaster because he also had another incredible facet of his life that was also had such a big lasting impact on sport. So yeah, he was a champion in two different professional areas.
1: Glenn, you resigned from the ABC in 2011 after arriving back from the World Cup that was in India, Sri Lanka and Bangladesh. And I know you've been very open and honest, and you now do seminars on mental health and speak to those who might be struggling. And I genuinely mean this. I admire what you've done in that space. Can you take us back to 2011 and how tough that year was for you?
0: Well, yeah, it was an extremely tumultuous time. It was a very tumultuous time for colleagues and family members, and the head of that would have been Karen. Our son, James, was only heading towards 5 at that time. Everything became too much. I resigned. I had a breakdown at the time. I made an attempt on my life not long after that. And then I was correctly diagnosed down the track with bipolar. And like Jeff Gallop, when he was Premier, he was quite happy to make his story public and the prospect that it may help people, and I did the same thing. So I actually feel, Jacob, in all honesty, I've had a greater contribution to the community post the ABC than I ever did with it. And I know that people have come to me and have said that I've had a massive impact on their life in regard to the fact that some people have even said that they may not still be here unless they heard me say something in one of my mental health seminars that, you know, drove them to go and seek help. So for me, for everything I did in my broadcast career, I actually have more pride in doing those sorts of things, which I continue to do nowadays. But no, it was a very tumultuous time, and I've never ever been back as a profile broadcaster since then. I love what I do on Sport FM. I do breakfast on Curtin FM, and every now and then I pop up on Channel 7 and do a waffle game or whatever. But one thing I always say to people, I miss it, and I always say, Jacob, I've got the memories and I've got the photos, and I've moved on from that. I have no regrets. I would never go back into that lifestyle again. But no, it was a pretty ordinary time. But the great thing is that the ABC, since I left, has been brilliantly served. I mean, Clint Wilden is an outstanding broadcaster, Corbin Middlemass and Brett Sprigg, that went through your building there and went in there, and Ben Cameron as well. So Sport FM has been a great training ground, and Clint has done a terrific job with his stewardship of ABC Grandstand in Perth. So it's the one great thing that I always remember when I took over from Tim Lane. I coined a saying very, very early on that I didn't take over from Tim Lane doing test cricket. I'm the bloke that's warming a chair for the next bloke that comes in. You know, and the ABC lost Wally Foreman, and they gained Clint Wilden. They lost Dennis Cometti. Other people came in. The great thing about ABC Grandstand, which I'm still extremely proud of, not just because my wife works there, but there's been a continuity. You know, McGilvray was irreplaceable. Then Jim Maxwell came along. Jim will be irreplaceable. Someone else will take his place, Alistair Nicholson or Quentin Hull, Clint Wilden when he goes. So I played a small part there over 2 decades. I've been going for 80 years, 90 years now, broadcasting sport. And it was fantastic while I was there, Jacob. But I tell you what, turning up with you and Mitzi and Tony McHale is every bit as enjoyable. And I do mean that. I mean, the last footy season that I did with you blokes at Sport FM was just an absolute joy. And fingers crossed, we'll have something to call later in the year if this awful COVID-19 thing can be resolved before the back half of 2020.
1: We're quickly running out of time, Glenn, but I did want to save the best till last, and that's your wife, Karen, and the support that she's given you and her outstanding career as well. I was going to ask you who's a better broadcaster, but I'm not sure I get an accurate answer.
0: You'll get an accurate answer. She is, and when it comes to presenting, whether it be radio or television, and I said this long before we were actually an item or engaged, so I think she has skills that very few people in Australia possess. The way she is able to draw in interviews to make people, to disarm people and to say often more than they would normally say, and the smoothness with which she presented on live television and now does with Grandstand, jumping from venue to venue. But yeah, she's been an amazing support. Obviously, she went through an incredibly, as hard as it was for me in the 2011-2012, she was living it on an hourly basis. But I guess her tables have turned a little bit of late. People would be aware that about 3 weeks ago now, Karen had to be admitted to hospital with viral encephalitis, which is swelling on the brain, and it was only today that she's gone off 21 days of intensive intravenous antiviral drugs. So her memory is nowhere what it was. We're hoping that it will pair itself, and fingers crossed by October she may be well enough to resume over the summer Grandstand period. But the last thing I will say, Jake, which I don't know if it's tongue-in-cheek or I'm actually serious about this, but every time I go and do a speech somewhere and people introduce, he did this, he did that, and just finally, he's very lucky to be married to Karen Tye. I've been to a number of functions where I've been sitting there and Karen Tye has been the guest speaker, and all they say is she's carried four Olympics, covered four Paralympics, blah, blah, blah, please welcome Karen Tye. All I'm waiting for one day, Jacob, just one day, for someone to say, and finally, she's very lucky to be married to Glenn Mitchell. I reckon I could go to the grave before that happens, Jacob.
1: Well, you say that to us before every game of waffle that we broadcast together, Glenn, so at least we know that.
0: Yeah, you blokes are honoured to be there with me. Don't ever forget it, Jacob.
1: Glenn, it's been a real pleasure. I mean, we could keep talking for hours to come, but it's been a genuine thrill, and I say this from the bottom of my heart. I don't think I'd be here doing what I'm lucky enough to do now if it wasn't for your voice being on the radio when I first turned it on as a young man. So I really appreciate your time, and I know there's plenty of years of broadcasting left, and look forward to hopefully sharing the broadcast box with you in the not-too-distant future.
0: Well, the last thing I will say, I mean, I mentioned three names, Jacob, and you fall into that category, that no one in this city should underestimate what Colin Minson and what Sport FM has done for the broadcasting of sport. You know, you look at Corbin Middlemass ensconced in Melbourne, now Brett Sprigg with the ABC in Sydney, Ben Cameron has come into the ABC in Perth. People like you are going to graduate to that sort of role in years to come. And, you know, Sport FM has provided a backbone in the last 10 years for ABC Grandstand, and that backbone now, the skeleton is spread out all around the country. So, you know, hats off to Colin, hats off to everyone that's involved in Sport FM, because they've given young blokes an opportunity and they've made the most of those opportunities, and they're now lucky enough, many of them, to live the life that I had for 20 years, and they're going to come up with the same memories and the same reminiscences and the same good fortune. So I wish everyone involved with Sport FM all the best. You, Jack, and everyone else. It's testing times for everyone in the media at the moment, and none more so the sporting media, because that sector has virtually dried up. So you've got to be very creative in what you do, but hopefully we'll all come out of it in better shape at the end, and we'll all go on to bigger and better things.
1: Glenn, again, it's been an absolute pleasure and a thrill to chat today. All the best for the future, and thanks for joining us.
0: Good on you. Thanks a lot, Jacob.
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1: Our guest today on Life of a Sports Broadcaster is a man who spent more than two decades in the mainstream media game. His career began in the late 1990s as a statsman as part of Triple M's commentary team, then progressing to making the ascent to a play-by-play caller. He also spent time with The Footy Show and through Jam TV with Maguire Media, the Eddie Maguire media empire. He then got his big break in late 2001 when he was signed to Fox Footy as part of the first instalment of the 24-hour, 7 days a week football channel. From there, he rose through the ranks and spent time in the United States with ESPN, Aussies Abroad, a fantastic program that he was a key part of and produced and hosted. He's now returned to Australia and is with the Seven Network. He's one of the voices of AFLW. He's a key part of the VFL and AFL commentary teams in Melbourne as well. Jason Bennett is our guest on Life of a Sports Broadcaster on 91.3 Sport FM. Jason, welcome.
7: Thanks, Jacob. Thanks for having me. I'm tired and I'll lie down after hearing all of that.
1: It's been an outstanding career to this point, and there's plenty more to come, no doubt, even in these tough economic times, and we're not quite sure what the future will look like. But, Jason, take us back to the very start of the journey as a young man growing up. How did the love of sport begin?
7: I was always a sports fanatic as a kid. My dad was heavily into motorsport, to rally. He was a rally navigator and a rally driver, and so he went down that path, and my brother also went down that path. I was at tinkering with the cars and you know, going to rallies and getting involved and all that sort of thing. And I headed off in a different direction. My grandma and my aunties and uncles were all mad footy fans, and I just fell in love with footy and sport in general. I mean, I was like every kid, cricket in the summer, footy in the winter. And from a very early age, I decided that I wanted to be a sports commentator, not so much a player, a commentator. And so from a very early age, I used to call 10 games to myself in the lounge room. I'd kick a balloon or a Nerf ball around, and I'd have a footy record open on the arm of the chair, and I'd spin around, and the first name I saw in the footy record would be the first next player to get the ball. And so I'd just have a continuous game going, and I'd just have a continuous thread of commentary. So that was probably from the age of, I don't know, four years old, something like that. And so I did it my kind of entire life. That was just a passion that I had from as long as I can remember, really, and chased that dream from way back then.
1: You grew up in Victoria, and everyone who grew up in that part of the world will tell you Victoria is the sporting capital of the world. There was plenty of sport to consume.
7: Yeah, there was, and it was a time when you look back now to what there was then compared to what there is these days, and there was a lot less, but it made it a lot more important. You didn't get live footy. I can on TV at the time, I can remember lying on my bed every Saturday afternoon or Sunday, afternoon, maybe mainly Saturday afternoons it was at that stage because Sunday footy really wasn't around, and just listening to it on the radio, and then, of course, having to wait for Seven's Big League or the Winners on a Saturday night just to get some highlights of games. And then, the other games that weren't featured would literally just be a minute or two of highlights with no commentary and just crowd noise on World of Sport the next day, and that's all you got. But it made you just so keen and passionate to see every second of whatever was available. It really sort of built up the excitement, and so from that age, guys like Peter Landy and Lou Richards and Bobby Skilton, who were the main Seven commentary team at the time, they just became heroes, because anytime you watched any kind of footy, that's who you saw.
1: So sports broadcasting becomes a passion at a very young age, as you've just outlined. Can you remember the first time that you felt that this could be a serious opportunity to pursue it as a career?
7: Yeah, look, when I finished school, I got good marks and I could pretty much do, you know, most uni courses, but I wanted to be a football commentator. But in those days, journalism schools and things probably weren't, I don't know, for whatever reason, they weren't really an option. I felt like I wanted to have a plan A and have my footy media career as a plan B, because I needed something to sort of survive and, you know, build a life around first, and then I'd chip away at this other thing, and then someday when the opportunity presented itself, I'd try and walk through that door, because I didn't know anyone in the football media. I wasn't an ex-player. I don't have any family that are ex-players. No one I knew worked in the media or anything like that. So I had literally zero contact. So I went down the marketing route. I did a commerce degree at Melbourne Uni because it was a nice broad degree where I didn't have to sort of choose a particular vocation. I liked the marketing side of that because it was the only creative aspect of that course. So I went down the marketing line and ended up, I was a marketing manager at a big golf retailer, Drummond Golf. That was my first job out of uni. Did that for a few years, enjoyed that. And then it so happened that the guy who was selling radio to me as my direct radio rep was also selling radio to a guy named Russell Morris, who used to play at Hawthorn and St Kilda and was working at Channel 7 at the time as a boundary rider and sometime commentator. And Russell was in sports marketing and he was going out on his own to start up his own little agency. And so this radio rep said to me, well, you'd be perfect for this. Why don't you go and work with Russell? And knowing that, you know, I had ambitions to move into the sports media side. So I left Drummond's and took that risk and joined up with Russell the Fly. And he was writing for the Footy Record at the time. So I started writing some articles for him. And then they came back to me and said, hey, we love this stuff. Would you write some more for us? So I ended up writing 2 articles, 3 articles, 4 articles a week for them. And then I'd already been sending away my resume at the end of every year to every radio station, every footy station, every TV station, rather. And you never heard anything back, as you don't, because thousands of people are doing it, of course. But as soon as I could put on that I was actually working in the industry, working for the Footy Record, it just changed everything. I went from being an outsider who, hey, I'd love to do this, to, hey, this is something I'm already doing. And it just so happened that Triple M, Lee Simon, called me out of the blue one day and said, hey, our stats guy, he's leaving, he's going to London for a business opportunity. Would you be interested? And, you know, I jumped at it, of course. So I ended up in 1999 doing stats off-air behind the scenes, so without a microphone turned on, just sitting in the corner alongside greats like Eddie Maguire and Steve Quatermain, Dermot Burritt and Brian Taylor, Sam Newman, Jason Dunstall, all these amazing figures who I'd been watching and admiring from afar, and now I'm shoulder to shoulder with them for, you know, 26 weeks of the year, just sitting in the corner learning and absorbing everything like a sponge.
1: Did you have to pinch yourself, Jason, that you're working with those kind of individuals, both media personalities and former greats of the game?
7: It was amazing. I remember the very first night I walked into the Triple M box. It was Carlton Essendon at the start, round one of 1999. You know that night when Matthew Lappin took that screamer?
1: Yeah.
7: That was the first ever game that I'd worked on. And I walked in, and there's the whole box. And all these guys are there, and you know, Lee's introduced me, and I've said hi to everyone. And I remember I was just holding a can of Coke that I just got out of the fridge, and I was standing there, and Eddie was down the front. He said to me, oh, great, mate, you know, great to have you on board. Hey, can you hang my jacket up? And he throws his jacket at me. And in the fumble of trying to grab his jacket and everything, I spill Coke all over his jacket. And I'm thinking, and, you know, I could just see his face just drop. And I'm just thinking, oh, this could be the shortest media career in the history of the industry. You know, I dusted off his jacket and everything, and it was like, oh, what a terrible start. But, no, it was a strange feeling of being amongst these guys who you sort of feel like you know because you listen to them and hear them and see them all the time. So in a weird kind of a way, you feel like you kind of know who they are. And I had a sense very early on of just belonging. I sort of felt like this is where I've wanted to be my entire life, and now I'm here. How amazing is this?
1: Jason Bennett with us. He's our guest as a sports broadcasting life of a sports broadcaster here on 91.3 Sport FM. So, Eddie Maguire, that first impression, obviously not one that would have gone down overly well, but you formed a pretty strong partnership after that. You spent time with him and his media empire, Maguire Media, and the Footy Show, which was at its absolute peak in those late 90s, early 2000s. Talk us through that role and how that developed.
7: Eddie's always been great at developing young talent and identifying people that he sees as having promise and the right attitude and surrounding himself with those people and giving those people opportunities. So Eddie was good enough to give me the opportunity to start doing his own personal commentary preparation. I'd do his commentary boards, I'd do his research and his briefing notes and things for his Triple M calling. And from there, that ended up sort of extending out. And he was really, he was really very generous and very kind to me early on, and became a great mentor and someone who, really helped me and believed in me. And it's important. You need that in every industry, in every career. In fact, when you're starting out, you need champions along the way, people that'll advocate for you, that'll give you opportunities, that'll, pull a string here or open a door there to say, hey, look, this opportunity's come up. Why not, have a look at this kid? And you need that, particularly, as I said, I had no contacts or no background or no network in the business at all. So these guys that I was suddenly mixing with were the only people I knew. So Eddie was great. And I remember I was just working in 99, and I was just working on the weekends as a casual. I'd come in and do a couple of games a weekend for Triple M footy, and then I'd still be working with Russell Morris in the marketing business during the week, Monday to Friday. And at the end of 99, I was just recently married. I think I'd bought a house with my wife about a year ago, maybe not even. And Russell came to me and said, hey, listen, I'm selling my business and I'm moving back to where I was working previously. And so suddenly I was out of a job and I'm thinking, my goodness, I've just been married. I've just got a house. How am I going to pay for all of this? This is going to be a disaster. And so I was out of work for a little while. And I remember clearly one day there was a knock on my front door. And the guy said, you're Jason Bennett? I said, yes. He said, oh, you've been served. I've been served with an eviction notice to get out of my house. I had 30 days to get out of this house that I've just built and haven't been in for a year. And I'm thinking, oh, my goodness, this is the worst day of my life. And within 45 minutes of that guy knocking on the door, Eddie had rung to say, hey, listen, I think I've got a regular job for you at Channel 9, working on the footy show, doing all of our stats preparation and background for the entire show. And Lee Simon had rung me from Triple M and said, hey, I think I've got your full-time job as my assistant producer at Triple M. So it went from being the worst day of my life to the best day of my life in the space of 45 minutes.
1: That's incredible. A couple of people who no doubt you now consider great friends were able to jump on the phone and give you that opportunity. And as mentioned with the footy show, those late 90s, early 2000s years, the show had some incredible television moments. And sadly, the demise of the footy show over the last few years has been a sad one to follow, the plight of that particular program. But in those days, you were probably treated behind the scenes to some of the great moments and some of the great characters in the history of the show.
7: Well, funnily enough, for the footy show, I worked completely remotely. I worked from home or from Triple M. I didn't need to go in to the footy show at all. So I never once went to the show. I worked on it for, 2-3 years and did all the prep, but I did everything remotely. And I just did it all. And back in those days, I can't remember whether I emailed it or faxed it, one of the two. I do all the work, and I can clearly remember the teams had come out on a Thursday night, as they still do now, and there'd be a mad scramble because obviously everything needed to be, completed and sent through to the producers there to share around all the guys. So there'd be a mad scramble for me on a Thursday night between 6 o'clock when the teams came out and, say, 8:30 when they needed all the briefing notes sent through. So I literally did everything remotely. I never once even went to the show. So it was kind of this weird situation, I guess, where I worked on a show for 2 or 3 years and I never actually spent any time there at all.
1: Do you wish that you had have had that experience in the offices of Nine, in the studios? Where were they in those days? Were they in Richmond?
7: Yeah, they were in Bendigo Street, Richmond, still in the old days. Yes and no. I mean, I hadn't ever done any TV at all at that stage. I literally, my radio career, as I said, just started in 99 on radio at Triple M. So I spent my entire week behind the scenes at Triple M and thoroughly enjoyed that. In hindsight, it would have been fascinating. I certainly got to know a lot of the key people there over the years. And look, that was an amazing show. What a juggernaut it was for such a long time. And as you said, back then it was must-see TV. And it was a big news-breaking show. And this is in the era before social media. And what people probably don't realise now is, as a journo, as a footy journo, you could sit on a story for 24 hours or 48 hours and, Eddie might find out something that's happened, a big story that's happened on a Tuesday afternoon or a Wednesday morning, and he could just spend a day or two just digging a little deeper, getting a couple of guests that can confirm something that's happening, you know, finding out exactly what's going on behind the scenes without fear of someone else getting that story and breaking it on social media within 5 seconds of it happening. And so what we don't have now that we used to have then is the whole concept of breaking news. I know there's a mad scramble every time something happens to be the first to break a story on Twitter, but it's not even really breaking a story because it just depends what order you get your Twitter feed in. You've got no idea who breaks a story first these days, and more importantly, no one cares other than the journos themselves who breaks a story these days. It doesn't matter, but back in those days, you could tease it for a couple of days. We've got a bombshell story on a Thursday night. You've got to tune in Thursday night. This is going to be unbelievable. And people would in their hundreds of thousands because there was no other way of finding out what was going on.
1: Jason, so you've got that opportunity with Nine. You're working with Triple M doing the stats. How did the opportunity, did you call games of AFL football through Triple M in those early days?
7: So 99, I was in the corner with my headphones off, but microphone off, just passing notes to the guys. So you know, I'd sit there in the corner and I'd look at the game and analyse the game and have the stats computer in front of me and I'd go through and I'd make notes and I'd just literally pass them a post-it note to someone saying, hey, here's something that's going on behind the scenes, and then that guy would read out whatever the stat was. In 2000, they turned my microphone on because they realised it was much more efficient for me to just give the stat straight away rather than, pass notes around the box. And then at the end of 2000, there was a commentary opening. Someone must have left or something changed. There was a shuffle around. And so they brought in a couple of potential ex-players who were thinking about dabbling into commentary. And I said, well, look, I'll be the second guy because you can't sort of call by yourself. You need someone to bounce off. I'll be the second guy. And so I went in and did the auditions with them, for want of a better word. And at the end of it, they said, hey, you can call. And I'm like, I'd certainly like to. That'd be something that, I'd want to work towards down the track. And they said, well, let's just do it now. So 2001, I managed to get a gig calling every Saturday night on Triple M. So I'd do stats Friday night, stats Saturday afternoon, jump in the car, race across town to either Docklands or the MCG, call the Saturday night game, and then do stats again on the Sunday. So I'd be doing the four games a weekend. So I called 25-odd games for Triple M in 2001. That was the first time I'd ever called footy.
1: The Triple M broadcast style, Jason, it's different greatly to, say, ABC or 3AW, the way that they go about broadcasting the game. Was that a challenge for you in any way?
7: No, because back in the day, it was more my style of calling. When you think about the people we had then, it was Eddie, Stephen Quatermain, myself, and BT, Peter Donegan, I think, were probably the five callers. And with the exception of BT, the rest of us sort of called a pretty straight kind of a call. So it certainly evolved since then. James Brayshaw arrived after I left, and James and BT and those guys sort of created this the modern Triple M sound after I'd already departed. So it was actually, it was certainly looser and more relaxed and more fun than, say, the 3AW or the ABC call, but it wasn't quite as over the top or as, sort of super energetic as it is now back then.
1: 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A quick break, and on the other side, we'll reflect on Jason's move to Fox Footy, which was the big break in his television career.
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1: 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Jason Bennett is our guest, currently with the Seven Network. We've reflected on the early years of his journey that saw him land at Triple M as a stats man and time at the Nine Network as part of the Footy Show and Maguire Media. 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
7: Well, I'd spoken to Eddie and Cos Cardone, who's going to head up Channel 9's football coverage, and we'd had an agreement in principle that I was going to go across to 9 and continue the sort of behind-the-scenes support role that I'd had at Triple M. So I'd keep calling footy at Triple M, and then I'd go and work on the Nine games behind the scenes, doing all the footy prep and all the stats and the research, and actually did a couple of games for Nine. At the end of 2001, there was an international series. The Irish team came over. And so I actually did a couple of games behind the scenes for Nine, again, off-air, just sitting there next to Ed, passing notes around to the team, etc. So I was all set that I was going to go to Nine, and I'd basically, as I said, agreed in principle, and I was really happy that they were, you know, going to give me the opportunity to explore a new frontier of TV in that kind of behind-the-scenes production role. And then just randomly, out of the blue, I was walking out of the Triple M studios, which were down in St Kilda Road in those days. It was in the finals, so it was September of 2001, and I was walking out to my car, and the phone rang, and I didn't recognise the number, so I answered. And it was a guy named Rick McKenna who was putting together Fox Footy. I didn't know anyone at Fox Footy. Fox Footy wasn't on my radar. As I said, I was fully intending to go to Channel 9. And Rick said, hey, listen, we'd love to, you know, have a chat to you. What are your plans for next year? And I said, oh, well, you know, I'm thinking, you know, I'm probably going to go to 9 and stay here at Triple M. And he goes, great. Well, you know, we'd love to talk to you about a role with the network. And again, I'm thinking, you know, he's, you know, in a similar sort of role to Channel 9. I'd help produce it, put it together behind the scenes. And he said, no, we're interested in you as being the, you know, kind of face of the network, a sort of number one caller and whatever. And I'm just like, wow, how do you even know who I am? And he said, well, one of the guys you were calling with the Triple M was trying to get a job at Fox, and he sent in a cassette of his calling, and we listened and went, oh, yeah, he's not bad. Who's the other guy, though? And the other guy was me. So they tracked me down, and that's how randomly it happened. And so I went in and had a meeting and was completely blown away that they were going to give me this opportunity after calling, you know, 20 games of footy on radio. As I said, I'd never done TV before. But it was it's a great example of the sliding door moments that happen in the media industry. And I wasn't lobbying for that job. I had no intention whatsoever. And somehow the wheels just turned and it worked in my favour. It can just as easily work against you and you're never even aware that you're in the mix for a particular opportunity or whatever. But in this occasion, it happened to fall my way. So I ended up leaving Triple M because Fox wanted me exclusively, and I really wanted to stay at Triple M. I was you know, quite upset that I had to leave, but that was the deal. Started up with Fox. We were down at a little rented office down in Clarendon Street, and I think I was like the, I don't know, fourth or fifth employee. And we were building this thing that had never been built before. No one in the world, there's no channel in the world at that stage. It was 24/7 on a particular sport. And so we had a blank whiteboard, and Rick and Sean Riley, who was their head of production, who's played a huge role in my career ever since, and we'll talk about that a bit more later, but they said to me, well, you know, you're the footy guy. What are we going to put on? Come up with a bunch of different ideas of the shows and, you know, sort of draft program outlines for us. And so I had this amazing opportunity to have a blank whiteboard and just start creating ideas. And Rick had a few and Sean had a couple, and then I'd go and, you know, come up with some and flesh them out. Grumpy Old Men or this or that, all these amazing shows that we ended up creating. White Lines Fever, we just sat around and came up with these concepts and created them. And I had the chance to build a channel from scratch, which for someone who'd never worked in TV before, what an amazing opportunity.
1: I can imagine, and you've just said there, how exciting and how new it all was, and such a new frontier for Australian sports broadcasting and lovers of football in this country, and some great shows that were spawned from that whiteboard. White Line Fever, Grumpy Old Man on the Couch, which still goes to this very day on the Fox Footy Network. You must have just been, again, pinching yourself at what you were able to create and how quickly it was warmly accepted by the viewers.
7: Yeah, well, the speed of the whole thing was amazing. I mean, that we're talking now October, once the footy season was over. That's when we all started to get together and put this thing together. And so the speed at which we brought people on, you know, new hires, new producers, new talent, new, you know, admin staff, new everything, new programmers, everything had to be built to be ready for the start of February. We're starting this thing from scratch. And we had to find somewhere that, you know, they found an old carpet warehouse down in City Road, which they, you know, gutted and built a studio and an office space, et cetera, around it. Our first studio, we didn't have time to build a control room, so we literally drove in an old ABC truck, which must have been from the 60s or 70s, an old-style broadcast truck, and just hooked all the cables in it. It parked in the loading dock out the back, and that was our control room for the first couple of years. All the directors and producers and everyone used to sit in this old truck that was parked out the back. There were no walls in the studio. We just had curtains around it. So everyone had to be silent. All the phones had to be on silent. If you're on air and someone's phone rang, you'd hear it. It was amazing. What an amazing experience. And when I look back now, we just ran on adrenaline and energy. It was 7 days a week for 9 months. We didn't have a day off from the start of February to October. Worked every day for 9 months. And it was just so exciting. It was a whole new world. And as again, I had that feeling of, I've never done this before, but I feel like I belong here.
1: It unearthed yourself as a great sports broadcasting talent in this country, but other names. I know Matt Campbell had done a bit with Seven, but he was a voice that became familiar to us. Tim Gossage here in Perth, and the late Clinton Gribus, who I'll get to in a moment, and the great friendship, no doubt, that you forged. But for so many of you, that was your big break.
7: Yeah, well, Matty had done, he was based in Brisbane, of course. He'd played for the Brisbane Bears. And he'd done Brisbane games there for Seven and called them and done boundary writing for them for probably 4 or 5 years. And then he had the opportunity, so he moved to Melbourne. And so he and I started up Fox Footy News that first year. We had a 5 nights a week news service, which was just a half hour of footy, which again was revolutionary. No one had done that sort of thing before, a half hour of news. And we had reporters around the country and had an absolute ball and had some crazy times and, again, some technical challenges and things where we couldn't hear the truck and the producer would have to come charging out of the truck and bust through the doors and basically say, you're on air, start talking, and all this sort of stuff. It was a bit Wild West, fly by the seat of your pants. There's nothing had ever happened before. It was a really interesting broadcast deal too. And because, as you mentioned, 9 and 10 both had the rights with Fox. And so at Fox, I think we had games a week or something like that. It was a Saturday afternoon, Saturday night, Sunday afternoon, I think, with the Fox games. The other networks got to choose their games first, and Fox Footy basically got whatever was left over. But in Perth and Adelaide, we had this thing called the flip-flop, which meant that every West Coast and Freo game had to be live on free-to-air in Perth, and every Port and Adelaide game had to be live on free-to-air in Adelaide. So my weekend, more often than not, I would fly to, I'd do the news 5 nights a week, produce all the other shows and things that we were doing, writing shows and producing things and whatever. And then Saturday morning, I'd jump on a plane and I'd fly to Adelaide. I'd do the Adelaide game on a Saturday afternoon, whether it was Adelaide or Port, straight to the airport, fly to Perth Saturday night, get up, do the West Coast or Freo game in Perth on the Sunday afternoon, back to the airport, back to Melbourne at, you know, midnight or something like that, up again first thing Monday morning, and away we'd go for another 5-day week. So the schedule was intense. But what it meant was when I was on air on a Saturday afternoon or a Saturday night, that was a Channel 10 game in the local market. So I would then get to call with whoever the Channel 10 callers was. And as you said, it was Tim Gossage in Perth, and it was Mark Redding, sometimes Skeeter as well, and Mark Aston generally in Adelaide. And then if it was a Sunday game, it would be on Channel 9. So I'd get to call with Dennis Cometti in Perth, which was fantastic. So I got an opportunity to work with these other wonderful broadcasters and extend my reach and opportunity to work and learn from people beyond just purely the Fox family, which was great.
1: Your television broadcasting style, Jason, was one that resonated with me as a young man, as someone who had a similar dream to you growing up. What influenced your broadcasting style, the way that you call the game?
7: I think I'm pretty old school, Jacob, really. And I think my style has changed, and we'll get to my 6 years away overseas, because my career has very much been in two parts, right? There's this 1999 through to 2006, and Fox had the rights for those 5 years from 02 to 06. And I just kind of picked up on people that I admired, and I was a massive Bruce McAvaney fan, as we all were through the 90s, and Bruce was a huge influence, and I loved Dennis, and I loved Dennis's cadence and his speed and the depth of his voice and his tone. So I take a bit of Dennis and a bit of Bruce, and I loved Peter Landy when I was growing up, and so you just become, I think we all do this, you just sort of become a bit of a you put the pieces of the puzzle together and you sort of develop your own style. And I don't think you can try to call like anybody else. I mean, I certainly can't. You just have to do it your own way, and that just evolves naturally because everyone calls footy differently and there's no right or wrong way to do it. But with me, what I tend to find is I actually turn my brain off when I'm calling, which sounds like a weird thing to say, but actually, probably a better way of putting it, I turn off the filter between my brain and my mouth, because there isn't time to think about what you're going to say and process it before it comes out. If you're going to be up to speed and you're going to be on top of it and you're going to try and stay that just beat ahead of the play, you don't have time to process something and think about something and how you're going to phrase something. The game's just so quick. You have to get rid of that filter between your brain and your mouth and kind of just go into this autopilot mode where your eyes see it and your mouth says it. And I don't know if everybody feels the same way as I do, but that's certainly the way I've always called from the start. And you just kind of go into autopilot and away you go. And you don't have time to think about things too much.
1: The biggest star of those Fox footy years, I think undoubtedly, was Clinton Gribus. Such a sad loss at just 32 years of age in 2008. An outstanding sports broadcaster. A lot of people thought he'd get to the top of the tree in this country and maybe even abroad, and then sadly he's gone. No doubt he became a great friend of yours and someone that you worked with very closely.
7: Well, one of my regrets really is that I didn't get to call more games with Clinton. I think in the whole 5 years we worked together, and he didn't call games for Fox, I think he might have done 3 years. The first 2 years he was wholly and solely on 3AW. So he'd do White Line Fever Monday to Thursday, and then he was wrapped up with AW Friday, Saturday, Sunday. So he actually didn't call footy on TV until I think about year three of the five-year deal. But again, because the way the rosters were structured, we always partnered up with someone else from another network generally. So we never called together. I remember the one or two times that we did. I remember one time in particular, I was in Perth and it was a Saturday night and we were done for the night and we were out just having dinner and just relaxing because we were going to get the flight home in the morning. And I got a phone call at like 9 o'clock at night or something from the producer saying, one of the guys is sick. I think the memory might have been Wayne Schwoss. He's sick. He's not going to do the game tomorrow. Can you do it? So I jumped on the red eye, flew home, no sleep, went straight to the game, and I get to call that game with Clinton. But in the whole 5 years, I only probably called one or two games with him when something like that happened. He was fantastic. Unbelievable talent. He was great in his role on White Line Fever, and he was a fantastic commentator. And he had a great tone. He had a great ability to balance excitement in his voice without losing control. And, I mean, I'm a real footy commentary nerd. I've studied them all for the last 40 years because I love it. I just love the craft. I love the trade. And I think Clinton's great gift. He had a great turn of phrase, a great vocabulary, extraordinary knowledge. He had this ability to have another gear in his voice, to just step it up a gear and really bring home the passion and the excitement, but without a loss of control. It was never just blatant shouting, or he never lost his rhythm, and he was truly gifted, and it was shocking. And I can clearly remember where I was when I heard the news. I was driving in my car, and someone rang, and I think it was from memory. It was January or early the next year, and someone had said, "Oh, you know, have you heard from Clinton?" Or and no, well, no one can find him or whatever. He's supposed to be at AW, and I'm like, "Oh, you know, let me know, keep me posted." And then they went and found him, and we were all just absolutely stunned. And I had the the honour and the privilege of actually putting together his funeral and all the video packages and all the tributes, and we put together this this really nice moving piece that, you know, we then gave to his family to keep, and the whole thing was just surreal. We couldn't really believe that this was the next project we were working on. It was truly a tragedy, and you're right. You look at, you know, the great career that Gerard Wakeley's had in the last sort of 10 years. Well, that would have been Clinton and probably then some, because really Gerard sort of stepped into the void at Fox that Clinton had left. And, yeah, there's no doubt Clinton would be a huge star of the media today. I mean, he was at 32.
1: 2006 was your last year with Fox Footy. That was the end of the channel at the end of the 2006 season. You produced a program in that year called Headliners, which ran, I think there were 23 episodes that aired over the course of that season. What inspired that series for you?
7: I'd wanted to do that one for a couple of years. We'd sort of dabbled in storytelling, and I'd quickly worked out that not only did I enjoy the on-camera side and calling footy and hosting shows and that sort of thing, I really enjoyed, from that very first moment of the blank whiteboard, I enjoyed coming up with concepts and ideas and then fleshing them out and then writing. And I've always enjoyed writing. I've always been an avid kind of writer, and writing comes pretty naturally and easily to me. And I've always been a huge, huge footy history fan, and still am to this day. And so it was an idea that I've been kicking around in my head for a couple of years. We started doing other docos. I did a little mini series called The Coach's Box, which delved into the interpersonal side of coaching, which was fascinating. And started doing Hall of Fame specials. I remember did a great sit-down with Jim Steins and went through his life story and some of the other great Hall of Famers. And I read a book called Football Limited by Gary Linnell. And if you haven't read it, it is one of the great football books ever written. And it's all about the business behind the scenes of footy back in the sort of 70s and mainly 80s and everything that happened behind the scenes. And I read this book and I was fascinated by all these stories, which were largely unknown and untold. And I started looking at this and thinking, this is the makings of a great series here, all these amazing stories, and there's so many out there that haven't been told. So I went to Sean Riley, who was previously the head of production. He'd now taken over as the head of Fox Footy. And I pitched him the idea, and he said, look, this is fantastic, but we don't have a budget for it and we don't really have any extra time, but let's just see if we can make it work with the resources that we have. So on top of my already substantial workload, and I look back now and I can't believe we did this, we essentially made that series week to week in real time. Jeez. And I can't believe that I could make a half hour or an hour doco, you know, from one week to the next, pretty much, with all the interviews and research and all the materials and all the writing and everything that had to come together. We just churned out this extraordinary series, and we found that when we started, and it was just me, I wrote it, produced it, and hosted it, and I had a production assistant who helped find the photos and find the vision, and we had one editor, I think, and that was it. We sort of did it all around our normal workload, and it really worked, and it really resonated, and it won all the media awards that year, which was you know, extraordinary. Because we're, again, up against behemoths like The Footy Show. I mean, this thing didn't have a budget. We probably spent $100,000 internally at Fox on the whole series. That was one segment at The Footy Show, probably. So we just made this thing on the smell of an oily rag. The stories are amazing. What we found is when we started digging and you'd pull a thread on a story that you thought you knew, it just took off in a totally different direction. And all these revelations of things that you just didn't know had happened, and all these little bits of evidence that had been, you know, sitting in someone's garage or in their attic for 25 or 30 years suddenly came to life, audio tapes and documents that no one knew existed and all sorts of things. It was fascinating, and I'd never done investigative journalism before, and I absolutely loved it. And sadly, I mean, the plan was that I had another umpteen amount of series. There's an endless amount of stories we could have covered, but then just suddenly out of the blue at the end of 2006, the channel shut down. We had a meeting and they said, listen, you know, we haven't been able to come to terms on rights for next year, so unfortunately everyone's going to have to be stood down, and you know, we'll negotiate over the next few months across the summer, and hopefully we'll hire back as many of you as we possibly can, and hopefully life goes on. But for most of the on-air talent, that was it. That was the end of Fox Footy. It was something that we probably all thought we were going to be working on for the next 30 years, and suddenly it was all over just like that.
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16: Jack Wadnant, West Perth defender. So Optus Stadium, or is it a waffle venue upgraded for you as a waffle grand final venue in the future?
7: Yeah.

0: didn't happen immediately, Jason, must be said, after the time with Fox Footy. There are a few different roles for you in that next year, in 2007. How did the opportunity come about eventually in early 2008?
1: Yeah, well, you're right. 2007, suddenly it was... I think we found out we weren't getting rehired literally the week that the pre-season comp started. So if you weren't getting rehired at Fox, there was nowhere else to go. There was no other job. I was very fortunate to pick up some work, working on the AFL website, making their international show and other bits and pieces. And so I started, because I'd done headliners and really enjoyed it, I decided I'd go down that path and start making some documentaries because there's so many great stories to tell. And I was fortunate enough to get some work to make a doco for News Corp, the Herald Sun. We did a big feature with them, and I did the Sydney Swans 25th anniversary in Sydney. I did a couple of docos for Foxtel. So I started my own company to start, making these things. And then I did just a one-off game for Fox Sports. It was a pre-season game between Fremantle and Carlton in Johannesburg. This is at the start of 2008. It was part of the pre-season competition. They played a one-off game. And so, again, Sean Riley, his name that keeps coming up, he directed it. He was one of the main directors at Fox as well. He'd worked at Seven and directed the Olympic Games and all sorts of things. So he and I had kind of gone into business together. We decided, hey, well, let's do this. We love working together. Let's work on these projects. So, anyway, Fox flew us over to Johannesburg to call this game of footy. And we thought, you know what? We're developing all these concepts and ideas. A great friend of ours from the Fox days, Tiffany Cherry, had just signed with ESPN to go over to work in the States and host Sports Center. So she was just about to start in Connecticut. So we thought, you know what? On the way back, let's go to Connecticut and we'll see Tiff and we'll have a bit of a look around ESPN and we'll meet a few people there and pitch a few ideas as to some potential shows and stories that we could maybe make for them here in Australia. We did that. They loved the ideas. And they said to us, well, these are great, but why don't you come over here and base yourself here? Would you be interested in doing that? And it hadn't even crossed our minds, to be honest. And we thought about it. It was a big decision. I had a very young family. I had kids who I think were 3 and 1 at the time. And we decided, you know what? Let's do it. Why not? Let's give it a go. If we don't do it now, we'll never do it. So Sean moved over pretty much straight away. I had my footy commitments through to the end of the season. So there was that Geelong Hawthorn Grand Final on the Saturday, the end of 08. And then I left for the US on the Monday. And off we went. Packed up the kids, packed up our lives, and headed across the world. And as we did that, it was almost literally we were on the plane. The global crisis hit. And so all those budgets were slashed and all the things that we were planning on making, all those great show ideas and concepts of which Aussies Abroad was one, everything had to be put on hold for 12 months because suddenly there were no budgets to make anything. So for the first 12 months, I hosted SportsCenter 5 nights a week, which was a fantastic experience, very much along the lines of the sort of thing I'd done with Fox Footy News. So it wasn't a new thing for me, but it was really exciting to do it, on world sport and global sport and meet all those people and brush shoulders with those sort of people in the corridors every day. And then we had the chance to spin off into Aussies Abroad and more event-based programming sort of after 12 months when everything in the world kind of went back to normal.
0: It was such a fantastic series. It gave us a chance to follow the journeys of some of our sports stars we might have forgotten about otherwise. That respect and trust that you must have gained from athletes to tell their story, and in a way you were following a very similar path to them in pursuing your dream abroad.
1: Exactly right. And that was a really good point you make, Jacob. It's very easy to relate to someone because I was an Aussies Abroad. I was living the exact same challenges and I'd faced the same issues and the same homesickness and the same dealing with red tape in new countries and opening bank accounts and getting social security. All the same things that they had experienced, I'd experienced. And this is, remember, in an era when Aussies were just really starting to go overseas in a bigger scale. There was the odd Australian prior to that, the Greg Normans and the trailblazers. But this was a time in the sort of late 2000s when the trickle started to become a flood. And there were Aussie athletes everywhere. And you could argue it was probably a golden era for that, in basketball and soccer in particular, lots of soccer players. But all across the board, there were lots of Major League Baseballers in that era, et cetera. And so, I wanted to explore what their lives were like, how they got to this point. And no one else was doing it. That was the thing. Fox Sports didn't have any correspondents over in America. And I said to the ESPN guys when we first started, how do we make our content on ESPN, which is all international sport, primarily American, we don't have any local Australian sport in Australia, how do we make that content relevant to people? How do you make people interested in wanting to watch the NFL or baseball or college basketball? Well, there's a reason. The reason is Australians. People want to support the Aussies that are over.

0: doing these things. So let's connect them and tell their stories and explain who they are as people, explain what their daily lives are like, explain where they live and what sort of car they drive and what does this all mean. So I remember the very first episode I did with Andrew Bogut. He was great, and that started to open the door. So it became easy. I never had one rejection, I think, in the whole 5 or 6 years we did the show, because, you know, I could then go to Tim Kaelin and say, oh, well, Andrew Bogut's done it. And Tim would go, well, what if Andrew's done it? Then I'll do it. And then you go to the next person and say, well, Andrew Bogut's done it. And Tim Kaelin's done it. And Cadell Evans says, okay, well, then I'll do it. And then, you know, along the line, it becomes easier and easier to do, because people then get to see that you're allowing them to tell their story in their own words. It's going back into their home country so their friends and their family can see the challenges, the ups, the downs. And they've all essentially got the same story in different fields, but they've all had to step off the cliff at some stage and take a risk, leave their family and their friends behind, most of them without any financial security at all. And they've all had those sliding door moments where if you don't win this weekend or if X happens, then that's it, it's all over, you've run out of money, you're going to have to go home, the dream's done. And somehow they've managed to persist and overcome, and they've had these amazing ups and downs of a roller coaster that domestic athletes don't have. They don't have that same thing. If you're playing AFL or NRL, you haven't generally had to leave your friends and family and move to another country and kind of go all in on something the way international athletes have to do when you're living half a world from home.
1: Who was the most interesting story to tell as part of that series, Jason?
0: That's a great question. I don't think I can identify one as most interesting, because they're all interesting in their own ways, but some really stood out for different reasons. And I think of the guys who were the X Games athletes, and there were so many Australians in X Games at the time. Robbie Madison, Cam Sinclair, Bilko Williams, those guys, they were the most all-in and fanatical. Literally, they risked their lives every time they competed. And they were just normal blokes, just with this one switch that they managed to flick where their personal safety was just of no relevance to them. But they were incredible. I had the great experience of getting in touch with Daniel Ricciardo when he was just racing in the Renault World Series, which is the next level down from Formula One. And at that time, no one knew who he was outside of the hardcore motorsport world, but it was apparent that he was probably the next guy to get tapped on the shoulder. He was probably the next Aussie that had a chance after Mark Webber to make it into Formula One. So I reached out to Daniel when he was just a no-name. And I remember going in and spending some time with him in his little place outside of Milton Keynes when he was the Red Bull reserve driver, and he had no money, because what people didn't realise at that stage was, yeah, he was Red Bull's reserve driver, but they didn't pay him a wage. He didn't make a cent out of Red Bull. What Red Bull did is they paid for his seat in the Renault World Series. So that was his sponsorship deal. So his mum and dad had to send him money to live. And so I managed to spend time with Daniel and got to know him really well. And I followed his story over the course of about 4 years, from before he'd driven in Formula One and he was anonymous, through to him really having that breakout season where he knocked off Sebastian Vettel at Red Bull. And so we managed to just have the privilege from management at ESPN to just say, hey, you sit on that story as long as you want. And that one fermented for 4 or 5 years before we ended up running the documentary. So when, from a creative perspective, I could ask for no more. I had the perfect job. I got an allocation of money at the start of the year, and they said to me, you go wherever you want, whenever you want, to see whoever you want, and make whatever you want. As long as we're getting content from you every month, you have complete creative control. And it was just me. I'd pick up local crews wherever I went around the world. So I'd travel by myself and I'd go to Barcelona and I'd pick up a local camera and sound guy from Barcelona. I'd then, you know, go over to London and I'd do the same. And I had two editors, one in Connecticut, one in Miami. I never physically saw them or even spoke to them on the phone. We did it all remotely. They'd log the tapes. They'd send me the logs. I'd write the scripts. I'd email it to them. They'd do the rough cut. They'd email it to me so I could be in Europe shooting a show, producing the one that's coming up and writing the one that we've already shot, so that we just had this production model where we could just travel the world and make all this amazing content. It was an unbelievable experience.
1: Jason Bennett with us, a life of a sports broadcaster on Sport FM, his time with ESPN, and a great series, Aussies Abroad. What about some of the other experiences? You mentioned SportsCentre 5 days a week, but you're able to cover some of the biggest sporting global events that there are, and the Super Bowl's at the top of that list. Give us an idea of what a Super Bowl experience is like, from the lead-up to a Super Bowl to the game itself and then the aftermath.
0: Yeah, it was amazing. And I mean, you think now, every man and his dog's over there from Australia when the Super Bowl's on, right? Like, it seems like everyone's over there and on board this thing because it is so much fun. When we were doing it, I think I was literally the only Australian journo over there, and I managed to host five of them, which was a great experience. So we'd spend the entire week there. I'd get someone like a Matt McBryer or Darren Bennett, who were already based over in the US and had played NFL, and they'd come across and join me wherever we were. We'd spend the week putting together features. We'd manage to get content out of, you know, ESPN's US operations. We'd shoot our own stuff. We'd do a daily show, and then we'd put together a big Super Bowl preview show. And then, you know, I had the unbelievable experience of being on the field, on the sidelines, for the last quarter for, I think, five Super Bowls. And you're literally just right there, to the point where if you're unlucky, these blokes are going to come cannoning straight through and take you out. You're right there on the sidelines. We've all seen those shots of when the, you know, players go flying into the crowd and bodies just fly everywhere. It's actually pretty scary when you're standing there and literally someone's taking a catch 3 metres away from you and you're thinking, I hope you pull up in time because otherwise I'm going to get killed here. It was an amazing experience, and I thoroughly enjoyed it. I managed to stand on the starting grid at the Indy 500 and do and walk up and down and do a sort of a, you know, like Martin Brundle does these days, a pit lane walk, that sort of thing. The US Masters, got to host that, which was fantastic. I think I did 4 or 5 Hawaiian Ironmans, which became one of my absolute favourite events, to get to know all those great Australians who were dominating the world at that time, Craig Alexander, Chris McCormack, Merinda Carfrae, meet that whole world of people. And the other thing to remember, and the reason we bonded, I think, so well with Aussies abroad, is we were taking an interest. At that time, when you're overseas, you were very much out of sight, out of mind. There was no international Australian media that would travel and spend time with you, let alone, come and spend a week with you somewhere, wherever you're living. These people were homesick. They were bored. So the idea of having an Aussie turn up to break their routine and spend a week together, you know, shooting stuff and going out and having dinner and getting to be shown around, but then they loved it. It was a great opportunity. And so, you know, we became friends with all these people and you end up following their careers really closely and riding the highs and lows with them.
1: Jason, the American sports broadcasting style differs from the Australian sports broadcasting style. Which one appeals to you more?
0: That was one of the great benefits as well of being overseas. I had 6 years to study the way sport is done around the world. And obviously, I studied a lot in the US because that was where I was for the majority of my time, but I also spent a fair bit of time in Europe. So I really keenly, consciously studied the way things were done. And look, in the main, Australia's quite an outlier. We do it quite differently, and this has only kind of happened in the last 15 years, I think, is that we inject a lot more personality and subjectivity into our play-by-play calling than they do overseas. In America, they're very straight, old school. When the ball's in play, the play-by-play guy's talking. When the ball's out of play, the colour guy, or the special comments guy, as we call him, he's talking. The play-by-play guy doesn't really inject his... he just calls the action. He doesn't really inject his opinion, et cetera, into it too much. Here in Australia, we've developed a different style, which is much more personality-based than it is for play-by-play guys around the world. So I don't prefer one or the other. There's no right or wrong. The thing about sports commentary, which makes it great, but it also makes it difficult, is it's not objective. It is completely subjective. It's personal preference. And you can pick whatever commentator you like in whatever sport you like. And I might say, commentator X is my favourite all-time commentator. He's fantastic. And the bloke I'm sitting next to at the pub might go, you are kidding, aren't you? Commentator X, he drives me mad. I cannot stand him. And we're both listening to exactly the same thing. We're hearing the same words. We're watching the same coverage. I love it. He hates it. Why? Personal preference. There's no right or wrong way. So, as I said earlier, I think you've just got to do it the way you naturally do it. It's too hard to try and be someone else. And then it's really up to, you know, the media executives and whatever that make these decisions to decide, you know, what styles they like and what chemistry works with what chemistry and who gels well with who.
1: Stephen O. Smith is such a fascinating media personality. A lot of people, as you just said there, with the objective and subjective description of commentator X, a hypothetical example. Well, Stephen O. Smith's probably a legitimate example. A lot of people like him, a lot of people don't like his style, and particularly here in Australia, it probably rubs some people up the wrong way. Is there room for more Stephen O. Smith-style broadcasters in Australian sports broadcasting?
0: Yeah, well, if you haven't seen Stephen O. Smith, he's a sports shock jock is probably the best way of describing him. He's very opinionated. His whole career is based on having strong opinions, and as you say, that's extremely polarising. We have a little bit of it here. We kind of dabble in that space. Again, it's a personal preference. The Australian market is very different to the American market in the sense that in America they have big national sports, NFL, national. Baseball, basketball, even NASCAR, all massively national. Whereas here, our main sports, our footy codes, are divided geographically. So it's very hard for one person, it's impossible actually, for one person to be an authority across the board. Right? You might be a cricket expert, but then you're AFL. You might be a cricket guy, but then you're NRL. No one is all of it. And so that's where this market differs to the US. In the US, you can have these big guys, and Skip Bayless is another one along the same lines as Stephen A. Smith. You can have these guys who appear on national networks like a Fox Sports or an ESPN, and they can just wax lyrical about all sorts of different sports. Here, our sports shows, the biggest issue that we have is it's very hard to syndicate shows nationally that appeal to everyone. In fact, it doesn't happen. You think about all the sports shows over the years that have been trying to cater for the entire Australian audience. They're not around anymore. Why is that? Because as soon as you start talking NRL, all the AFL fans switch off. As soon as you start talking AFL, all the NRL fans switch off. There isn't that crossover. So to have those big national characters that can speak with authority and give polarising opinions across everything, the market's kind of different here. It doesn't really work.
1: When all was said and done, Jason, with your time at ESPN and all of those incredible experiences you've just outlined, how did you reflect on your journey?
0: Just the ESPN part of the journey?
1: Yeah, before we get back to the next leg here in Australia.
0: Amazing opportunity, incredible opportunity to see the world with my family as well. I mean, I'd go to Europe for 6 or 7 weeks and shoot 12 shows, and I'd take my wife with me, and we'd grab the camera crew, and we would travel around. We'd drive all across Europe. So we'd go to, we'd drive 10,000 Ks across 6 weeks, and we'd just drive from city to city and go to the next sport and catch up with the next person, and it was amazing. So from a lifestyle perspective, it was fantastic. It was great to step out of the AFL bubble and get a better perspective, because all my life I'd been so passionate as a fan about AFL, and then I'd worked in the media for 10 years. And, it's easy to fall into this trap of Gary Ablett's hamstrings, the be-all and end-all this week. My goodness, what's going to happen with Gary Ablett's hamstring? Well, then you go and you realise that 99.9% of the world, they don't know who Gary Ablett is. They don't know what team he plays for. In fact, they don't even know what sport he plays. They've never heard of it. And it just gives you a much better perspective on where everything sits. Footy is important, but it's not the be-all and end-all. And I think we've seen ourselves over the last month or 6 weeks, sport's important, but it's not the be-all and end-all. And I think getting out of the bubble for 6 years gave me a chance to broaden my skills as a broadcaster, certainly broaden my sporting knowledge, see how other countries do it, work with different people, like different producers, different editors. They have different ways of doing things for here in Australia than just speaking in the AFL. It was a great experience, both professionally and personally. Met some amazing people, had a fantastic time.
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1: Jason Bennett, our guest. Life of a sports broadcaster, and what a sports broadcasting life it's been for Jason. That experience in the United States, time with Fox Footy, and then after that journey of the best part of 8 years in the States, the return home to Australia. Jason, and Channel 7, how did that opportunity come about?
0: Well, my timing, again, it was just was fortunate. I'd made the decision to come home at the end of 2014, and it just so happened that, again, it was through Eddie Maguire's production company, Jam TV, Maguire Media. They were just won the rights to do the Cadell Evans road race. For the first time. And so I was coming home and they realised I'd done a doco with Cadell around the time he'd won the Tour de France and spent time with him. And so they threw me up at the time to Cadell's management as, hey, here's someone we'd like to bring on board the broadcast of our sort of, you know, someone that you know. Would you be interested in working on the Cadell Evans road race when you come back? And I said, sure, that'd be great. I'm coming back to no job. I said to ESPN in Australia, no, listen, they offered for me to keep working at ESPN here, but they were transitioning their business to a digital business, so they weren't really making TV anymore. So I was like, well, I don't know what role I can sort of fill for you if you're not going to be making storytelling content. It's not really, you know, I don't see what I'll be going to be able to do. So I left ESPN and became a free agent, came back to the Cadell race, and then at the same time, Jam TV and Seven partnered up to do the VFL. It had changed hands. The ABC couldn't afford to do it anymore, and so Seven had picked up the VFL, and so they said to me, would you be interested in doing this, getting back into calling footy? And now I haven't called footy, any footy, for 9 years, which is a whole career, really, since I'd been away and hadn't done it. And so I jumped at the chance. Now, while I was away in the States, every weekend I would pull midnight till dawns watching footy because it was always, you know, on in the middle of the night. And I stayed passionately involved in watching the game every single weekend because I, one, I loved it, but two, I always sort of figured that one day I'd end up back in Australia and I'd like to get back into it again. So I made sure I stayed completely up to date with everything that was happening. And so I came back and got the role calling the VFL. And then that, you know, sort of led to opportunities calling AFL and obviously led to the opportunity to call AFLW. So, yeah, I was really very lucky again. It was timing. If I'd decided to maybe stay another year in the US, that opportunity would have gone to somebody else and I wouldn't be doing it. So... There is a certain amount of fortune that comes with all this sort of stuff, and I just happen to be in the right place at the right time.
1: I guess watching the game in the United States in the early hours of the morning and maybe seeing the evolution of the broadcast and some of the innovations that came in maybe prepared you for some of those aspects of the broadcast at 7 when you returned, because the coverage of football changed significantly over the best part of a decade between your time calling AFL.
0: It had, yeah. We were talking about this the other day with a couple of people in the industry just sort of saying, it's going to be interesting to see how it all goes, you know, post-coronavirus when things go back to normal and budgets inevitably will end up being tighter and broadcasters, not just in footy but across the board, are going to be faced with challenges of, right, well, how do we still, you know, put out the same coverage but with, you know, less funds and less resources to do it? So there might be a back to the future to a certain extent, really, where things get simplified back a little bit to the way footy used to be called maybe in the 90s and the 2000s in terms of the amount of people on the broadcast, the amount of technology that's been added around it, the different layers around coverage. But, yeah, I definitely came back a different broadcaster and I'd like to think a better broadcaster by being out of the bubble for those years and just getting influenced by the likes of Joe Buck and Al Michaels and Martin Tyler and Phil Liggett and just watching these great broadcasters around the world and analysing what it is I liked and why did I think they were so good, what did I like about what they brought back. So I think certainly on a personal level, I came back differently. And you're right, I came back to a broadcast that was quite different. Although, having said that, the VFL and the waffle and the sandfall are very much old school in the sense of the resources that are attached to them, the sort of amount of on-air people that are around them and those sort of things. So, in a way, that was probably a little bit easier. It felt more familiar to me because we were doing it pretty similar to the way I'd been doing it previously at Fox.
1: Your voice has become synonymous with the AFL women's competition, Jason, since the competition's inception in 2017. You've called all of the grand finals to date for Channel 7. Take us back to that very first night at Princess Park when the AFL has to close the gates and turn people away for that first game, Carlton and Collingwood. How special was that night to be a part of? You broadcast the opening bounce of a significant moment in Australian rules football history.
0: Yeah, it was an amazing privilege and just an incredible occasion. And again, you know, this opportunity came up because I'd, taken on the VFL gig at Seven, which, you know, allowed me to then get some opportunities to call AFL footy as well. And then this one came along. And, you know, Seven have been great at, you know, providing me with additional opportunities to extend and do different things. And look, one thing I've certainly learned in the last 5 years is, like all talents, it's something that you can refine. And the more you do, you get better at. But I've certainly got better at calling players that you don't know. And there's a definite, there is a skill to it. And when you go up and call AFL, for example, now, it's so easy to call AFL footy relative because you know who all the players are straight away. You know everything. VFL, the first time when I first came back, I hadn't seen a VFL game in 10 years. They don't show VFL in the US. You don't see that. You see the AFL games. You don't see the VFL. So I'm every week calling, standing at the opening bounce for all these games going, well, there's 36 players out here today. I've probably never seen 30 of these guys in my life. I don't know who they are. So I became, you know, I spent a lot of time and effort in developing a research technique and what sort of study and how am I going to go about finding info on all these players that isn't as readily available as it is at AFL. So when AFLW came along, we had the exact same issue. Who are all these players? There's no info on any of them. First year, clubs didn't even have photos of their own players on a website. There was nothing. So the commentator, with my commentator hat on, I went to the game focused on, right, this, as you said, is going to be a significant moment. Whatever happens tonight, there's significance to this. We can't stuff this up. We've got to get it right. So there was an element of anxiety in that, making sure that we, you know, really nail the broadcast. And then, of course, we turned up not knowing what, you know, are we going to get 10,000 people? I remember at the time we were thinking, you know, if we got 10,000, this would be amazing. Like, and then we went out to do our rehearsals and we went out on the ground to do our pregame show. And, of course, when you're doing the pregame show, you're just locked in completely on the camera and the two people that you're talking to. You're not looking around. You're not seeing. You're not conscious of what's going on around you. And so we started our, I think it was probably a half-hour pregame or something like that. And, you know, we looked around and we thought, oh, there's probably, you know, there might be 8,000 or 9,000 people here. This is good. At least people are turning up. There's going to be an atmosphere. But by the time we finish the pregame show and we sort of get off air and go, okay, great, we've actually got time to have a quick look around and see what's going on, we're like, my goodness, this place is almost packed. This is incredible. People are still flooding in. And so then, of course, we got the news quickly into the first quarter that it was completely sold out, and it was just an extraordinary experience. Like, it's right up there with the most memorable things I've ever done in broadcasting. And AFLW has just been that for me for the last 4 years. It's been an unbelievable experience and really humbling and exciting to be part of something like this that's built from the ground up, to see what it's done for society, not just for footy, for society. And my two girls, who were only little, as I said, when we went to the States, they in their junior years, they knew nothing about footy. They, on their way to school on a Friday morning, they would see me watching the last 15 minutes of Friday night footy as they're about to walk down the driveway and catch the school bus because the game was just finishing. They had no concept of what footy was. They came back, saw AFLW, fell in love with it. Now they're both absolutely passionate and fanatical about footy. They play themselves. They love it. They want to be involved in it down the track as a career. And that's what it's done for people. So to play a small part, just by being able to help build the broadcast side of it, has been just such a privilege.
1: Women are rightfully getting more opportunity in the sports broadcasting space, and you work with some great experts at Channel 7. I think of Daisy Pearce and how her media star has risen over the last few years. But we've still, Kelly Underwood's the trailblazer. She's become a great caller, play-by-play, on the ABC and with Fox Footy and previous to that on Channel 10. Do you feel like we'll get more female play-by-play callers and the room for them in the game?
0: I think so. Yeah, I think it's inevitable, isn't it? I think it's just the way the life cycle of the sport works, is that you're going to have this first wave of AFLW players come through and start retiring over the next 2 or 3 years. And some of them will go into coaching. And I look at, you know, people like Lauren Arnell and Alicia Eva and those girls who are already headed down that path. They've already done their coaching courses. They've got experience coaching at elite level in junior footy. So they'll head down that path. But they could just as easily transition into broadcast. Some of them will. And I think the great thing about what we've seen over the last 3 or 4 years through the AFLW is just, it's just the normalisation of having female voices in broadcast. It shouldn't be about whether you're a man or a woman. It should just be, are you good? Yep, great. Well, you deserve your position. And that's where someone like Daisy has just broken down the discussion. And Kelly, as the Trailblazer, was always going to, you know, at the, when you're the first one over the top, you're going to cop some flack, and she copped plenty. And but to her credit, she just dug her heels in and pushed on through. And by doing that, that's opened the door for others to come through after her. And then you look at someone like a Daisy, who now just transitions into AFL men's coverage, and people have just become blind to gender, as they should be. They listen to what she has to say and say, yeah, she knows her stuff, she's great. And it's not the issue that it was 10 or 12 years ago, and nor should it be. So I think it's inevitable that we'll end up with more, and so we should.
1: What about as far as former players now pursuing play-by-play roles? And it's not something that's completely new. There's always been those, and Kevin Bartlett's one that I think of, and he's outstanding. Yeah. He really took to it so naturally. But Luke Darcy does play-by-play on television now, Nathan Brown, Lee Montagna on radio. It does present another challenge for a career sports broadcaster like yourself.
0: It does. But, I mean, again, my philosophy is just whoever's best for the job. There's no right or wrong. There's no preferred background. There are different skill sets, though. Again, it'll just come down to a matter of personal preference, and not even from us or from Twitter or from the fans. The only personal preferences that matter are those who are making the decisions, right? Those that the execs at the various networks that decide who will be the faces and voices of their network, be it TV or radio. Look, it's more difficult than ever, full stop, this industry. Because there are more people than ever that have this dream, and rightly so. It's a great dream. I mean, I've had an incredible ride over the last 25 years chasing this dream, and, you know, there's downtime, sure. There's lots of sacrifices that get made financially, and, do you choose to just go back to your day job of working in marketing, or do you dig your heels in and keep going, even though the going's tough and you can't necessarily see where the light at the tunnel, end of the tunnel is? And so, you know, it's difficult, and for play-by-play guys who are ex-players, they don't have the broadcasting background, so for them that's the challenge that they've got to work on, that side of it, the technical side of what they do. Someone who comes through the ranks and maybe calls local community footy and works their way up through that sort of path, by the time they get an opportunity, maybe they're technically more advanced because they've been probably doing it for 5 or 10 years. But the thing that the player has that the other guy doesn't is a profile and, you know, sort of star value and credibility having played the game. So it's a balance. And I think the best broadcast teams are probably those that have got a little bit of everything in them. And the most underrated thing, I think, that people don't really think about is chemistry, on-air chemistry, and how callers and specials and whatever sort of gel together. And it's like anything, the more you work with people, the more comfortable that you get. And certainly the VFL team that I've, you know, worked on for the last 5 years with Nigel Carmody and Campbell Brown, I mean, our chemistry is fantastic. And that just comes from calling hundreds of games together. When you're jumping around calling with different people all the time, and obviously it's going to take a little bit longer to get to know them as people and also to get to know them as callers. And that's sort of something that takes time. And again, you think of the great relationship that Bruce McAvaney and Dennis Cometti had. That was because over such a long period of time, they worked together so much. So you develop that chemistry and that rapport and that understanding of each other. You travel together, you spend lots of time together off air. And that really helps, like any workplace.
1: I heard Bruce say a few years ago in an interview, Jason, that the most nerve-wracking moment for a sports broadcaster is not the game itself, it's the hour before a broadcast when you're playing everything over in your mind and how the call might go. Have I prepared well enough? Am I going to nail this call? And then once the game starts, you actually feel the most calm and in control that you do. Is that how it is for you?
0: Yeah, I don't really get nervous. I know we talked about that first opening night of AFLW, and look, that's probably as close to nervous as I've ever got. I over-prepare to a ridiculous extent. For example, if I'm doing a BFL or an AFLW game on a Saturday or Sunday, I start preparing on the Monday before, and I'll probably spend 3 full days preparing for one game of footy. So by the time I turn up at the ground, and I think probably the reason I do that is so that when I do turn up on the ground, I feel like I've dotted every I and crossed every T, and there isn't anything in that part of what's going to happen today that I'm not prepared for. So that takes away for me the anxiety of game day, because I feel like I've done everything I can do within my power, and I know the material inside out. So that allows me to just focus on having fun and enjoying it. And for me, that's what it is. It's just fun. Game day is just fun. I do it for nothing. There's no more fun in the world for me than calling footy. And once the game starts, as I said, I just turn my brain off. So everything goes in fast forward. You build up to the game. The minute you're on air, from the minute you're off air, so it's 3 hours for an AFL or a BFL game, 2 hours for an AFLW game, it goes in the blink of an eye. And TV is completely different to radio in that sense. Radio, you have oodles and oodles of time to fill, and you find yourself just talking ad nauseum because you've got, you know, if the game finishes at 4:45 and you're not off air till 6, so you've got an hour and 15 to take talk back and talk about topics and, you know, essentially talk about stuff that you've probably already spoken about throughout the afternoon during the call. TV is the opposite. TV, there's no time. Everything is about time management. Everything's about, you've got 20 seconds here, you've got 10 seconds there, you've got to get us to a break in that 15 seconds. You've got to pick up from there and go to there. You've got 8 seconds to get us there. Everything's about time management. And so the whole of the broadcast is in fast forward. So you're right. When Bruce says, once the game starts, you forget about everything, you do, because you're just so focused on analysing what's happening in front of you, and then also the technical side of the broadcast, which is the rundown and people talking in your ear to say, hey, we've got to get to this next or that next, or we've got this sponsor credit, or you've got to throw to that package, or, you know, where we're going here, there, or wherever. So the whole experience is a massive adrenaline rush. Like, you're on a huge high for the whole 2 or 3 hours, and then you tend to find afterwards, you get off there and you go, I don't feel like I said anything. I can't even remember what I said for 3 hours. I'd need to go back and watch it to remember what we actually spoke about. And then, you know, more often than not, you drive home and you get home and you're exhausted, because once the adrenaline drains out of your system, you feel like you played the game, not called it.
1: The innovations that we might see in television broadcasting in the years to come, Jason, no doubt you study these trends and innovations that might be coming in around the world with your various experiences. What's the next step for Australian sports broadcasting, do you feel?
0: Yeah, that's a really good question, because given the landscape, the technological advancements are fantastic, and technology continues to grow at a rapid rate. And in, as an industry, TV, we went through the HD phase, we went into the 3D. Remember 3D TV? That lasted for about 5 minutes. It was too close to HD, and then we sort of gone since then 4K. There's no doubt there's a huge movement towards live streaming. And live streaming, one, it's significantly cheaper. Two, the actual traditional free-to-air and, you know, Foxtel TV broadcasters, linear broadcasters, they're having less and less, their budgets are being slashed. They've got less and less money. It's a really difficult industry at the moment. So they've got less appetite than ever. And you see Fox Sports, you know, planning to jettison rights at the moment. You know, things they'll just let run out, contracts they'll let run out, because they can't afford to have the rights to every game everywhere. It's an unsustainable model in a country this size. So my gut feel is that any sport that isn't AFL, NRL and cricket at an international level is probably going to start to look towards more online live streaming coverage. Think that creates opportunities, certainly. It reduces the cost base for a start. And you think about things like the NBL or WNBL or A-League, they just don't have the resources to keep ploughing in huge amounts of dollars to make TV coverage, especially if it's only a game a week or something like that. One thing we have become accustomed to now in sport is if you can't see it, it didn't happen. really hard now to follow a sporting competition if you can't see every game. You can't see your team play every week. We've become so conditioned to doing that. And Fox have done an amazing job over the last 10, 15 years. They've changed people's perspectives and perceptions. Just being able to watch one game of your team every now and again is not enough. But what that now means is, you know, sports like the A-League and NBL and the WNBL, they can't afford to have broadcast deals that show every game every week. So what do you do? I think live streaming is going to be the new frontier. And as the technology gets better and smart TVs continue to develop, and it's really no different an experience to sit down and watch a live stream of a game than it is to watch the linear version on, you know, Foxtel or, you know, Channel 7, I reckon that's where the future's heading. And I also think that can filter down into local sport. You know, if you can cover community like local footy or local basketball, NBL 1, things like that, you can do it with literally one or two cameras, a camera, a broadcaster, simple graphics package that's all technologically driven, so the graphics and the stats actually populate themselves. Suddenly, sports that never had any sort of coverage before will be able to start to get coverage in the future, and I think that's exciting.
1: Last couple, Jason. I've really appreciated your time. It's been great to reflect on your outstanding journey to this point. It is such a brutal industry for all the reasons you mentioned and more. To all the young boys and girls out there who are listening and are thinking of going down the same path you did as a young man, what would be your advice to them right now?
0: Have a plan A. Have a plan A. You've got to fund your life while you chase your dream. So think very hard whether or not you want to go down the journalism school path, because if that doesn't work out for you, what's your plan B? I went down the marketing path and it gave me the opportunity to have some amazing jobs and fund my life while I was chasing my dream. So I'd say that for a start. And if your hobby eventually ends up your career, like I was fortunate enough for that to happen to me, great. If it doesn't, you've still got a career. You haven't put all your eggs in one basket and you get to 25 or 26 and you're thinking, well, this isn't working out. Now what am I going to do? Well, you're sort of, you know, 5-10 years behind everybody else. So have a plan B for a start. And opportunities. It's all about opportunities. It's about getting your foot in the door. And anyone in this industry will tell you that. It's about doing community radio. It's about doing volunteer work. It's about getting involved with your local footy league. If you want to be a footy caller, the only way to do that is to become a footy caller. All right, get out there and call local footy. And if you're doing it for free because you're investing in your career, great. I'm not saying get taken advantage of. Don't work for free for an indefinite period of time for, you know, commercial organisations or things like that. I'm not saying that, but I'm saying have a look at opportunities. And any time you get the chance to be involved anywhere, whether it's just helping out behind the scenes, doing a cadetship somewhere, doing an internship somewhere, because this entire industry is about contact. Everything about it is about who you know in your network. Yes, you have to have the talent that goes with that team. You can develop your skills. You have to work on that. That all has to happen behind the scenes. But that, as I say, that goes without saying, you should be doing that anyway. Looking at who you like, what is it you like about them, learning, perfecting your craft, calling off the TV, all those sort of things. That should be happening anyway. But from a career management perspective, it's all about opportunity. So every time you get an opportunity to do anything, any sort of involvement or engagement at all, make sure you give it your absolute best shot. Because as a perfect example, right, when I was doing that Triple M call that was on that audio tape that ended up in the hands of Rick McKenna, I had no idea that Rick McKenna and the guys at Fox Footy were ever going to, not my wildest dreams, could I imagine that would have set me on a path that got me to this point today. Never in a million years would have realised. But I can guarantee I would have gone into whatever the game was that they listened to, having prepared as best I possibly could and given it everything I possibly could to make sure I gave the best broadcast that I could on that particular day or night. So if you do that, you're going to give yourself the best chance you possibly can have. Lots of things are going to happen in the background that you've got no idea. The decisions are made because X goes to Y, which means Y moved to Z, but Z doesn't like A, so A got rid of B, and now there's an opportunity. Things like that happen in our industry all the time, and suddenly an opportunity will present itself or disappear, not based on anything that you've done or said or your performance or your ability or anything like that. It's just other cogs in the wheel moved and the landscape changed accordingly. So you can't control any of that. All you can do is control what's directly in front of you, and that's your next broadcast, your next performance, your next opportunity. and just, you know, don't say no to things. Just say, yeah, I'll give that a go, because you just never know where things are going to take you. And your whole career, and I'm sure you can agree, Jacob, it's going to be full of sliding doors moments that you'll look back later and go, wow, if I hadn't have said yes to that, I wouldn't have met that person who then introduced me to this, and then through that I found it. That's the way it works. And most careers do, but particularly the media, where it's just so freestyle. There isn't one particular career path. So make the most of every opportunity that you can possibly get, and try to generate as many as you can just by being polite and being well-prepared and being respectful and trying to learn from people who have been there and done it.
1: And lastly, what's on the bucket list for you from here, Jason? What else would you like to achieve in the game?
0: More on the storytelling side. I mean, certainly I'd like to keep calling, and I'd like to get back to a situation where I get sort of regular AFL games to call. More footy. I mean, I'll call more. I would happily go out and call local footy this weekend for free. Like, I just love calling footy. So I don't care whether it's men's or women's, elite, juniors, a VFL, Stanford, Waffle, AFLW, whatever you like, I love it. I would do it 7 days a week, 52 weeks of the year. So certainly I'd love to do just call more footy at whatever level, because I, as I said before, there's nothing in life that's more fun than that for me. But also from a storytelling perspective, getting back to where we were with headlines, there's still so many great stories out there to tell. And I've been fortunate enough to do some work with the AFL over the last couple of years, and been a content consultant with those guys, and started to work on historic projects and storytelling projects with them. And I'm working on a Kevin Sheedy documentary series at the moment, where I've been sitting with Kevin over the last year, and we're going through his entire life story from the moment, you know, his earliest memory as a child through to the modern day, and, you know, teasing that out into all the different stories. So I'm working on that at the moment while we're all in lockdown. And so more of that sort of stuff. I'd love to see more storytelling, not just in footy, across the board in sport generally, but I certainly think you look at the Australian market and compare it to the American market. The American market, because it's bigger and there's more money to spend, and that's the thing, storytelling isn't cheap. It's a lot more expensive than throwing on the lights and in the studio and making another panel show. Crafting a story, you know, it takes time, and it therefore takes money. But you look at the American sports fan, and a big chunk of their appetite is sports storytelling. They get their games and they get the commentary and the analysis around it, but they also get storytelling and historical storytelling. And, you know, the whole sports world's excited, you know, about Michael Jordan's documentary series. It's got the potential storytelling to just, you know, affect people emotionally. And not only that, but also this sort of storytelling, it's the actual fabric and the tapestry of the game. And, you know, as the younger generations come through, we want them to know and learn about the greats of the past, not just the guys of the present. We need to know of the great heroes and the legends and the great moments and what it all means, the history of the sport, because otherwise that stuff will get lost over time. So, yeah, I'm really keen to sort of develop more along that line and do more in that space, as well as, you know, calling sport, whether it's sports other than footy. I've called a little bit of cricket. I've called a little bit of basketball. I love the challenge of doing other things. So, yeah, there's lots still to do.
1: Jason, it's been a pleasure to chat today. You talk about some of the stories that you've been lucky enough to tell. Well, your story is a great one, and one of perseverance and a wonderful career that you've been able to forge out. You were one of the enduring voices of my childhood, and it's been a great privilege and a pleasure today to hear your story and to have you back on television screens here in Australia and watch your journey continue. All the very best for the future, and thank you so much for sharing your story with us as part of Life of a Sports Broadcaster.
0: Jacob, thank you very much for having me, and you don't know how special that is to hear you say that I had an impact on you as a kid, and that I might have played some tiny little fraction of a percentage of a role of you deciding you wanted to be involved in sports broadcasting. It is an amazing career, and, you know, I love the fact that you're doing this series and going into sports broadcaster stories, because everybody's got one and they're all fascinating.

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1: It's an overcast afternoon here in the south of Perth. We're in Mandurah for round 11. WAFL action in what is becoming a thoroughly engaging, absorbing 2026 Waffle Premiership season. Peel Thunder win today. They will go top of the ladder. It'll be their sixth consecutive win, and it'll be their second longest winning streak in club history. They're currently equal second with five. They were at one stage 1-3 in this season, but they've found their best form. And rather unsurprisingly, that has coincided with a good availability of Fremantle Dockers. There will be 15 Fremantle-listed players out there today. It didn't help them in the reserves. There were five Dockers who had to filter down to the twos. East Perth has just won that particular contest. It is Peel Thunder East Perth on Sport FM, round 11, game of the day, and so much at stake in a season that's getting tighter by the week. Clemont's loss last week has opened the door for Peel Thunder to take top spot. Despite winning three premierships, they have never won the minor premiership. So they've never finished top of the ladder, but certainly teams that finish top in the top five generally have success at the end of the year. Jacob Lansby, my name. Looking forward to the next 3 hours here on Sport FM's coverage. 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We'll keep you across the other two games today. Subiaco East Fremantle at Leaderville Oval. And a very interesting clash as well at Fremantle Oval, with South Fremantle looking to break a three-game losing streak up against bottom place West Perth. East Perth not yet out onto the ground, but Peel have made their way out onto what is a very overcast and chilly Rushton Park. We're not expecting any rain. A cloud does look a little menacing, but it's quite high and a top of 18 degrees with no rain expected down here in Mandurah today. Let's introduce our experts, Chris Mitsopoulos and Tony McHale, as we move into round 11 and certainly the business end of the season. Mitzi, I'll start with you. As I say, good afternoon. East Perth, we've seen them twice this season, and both times they've had resounding wins over Claremont, South Fremantle, fellow contenders. Can they do it over a very strong Peel Thunder team today?
2: Yeah, good afternoon, Jacob, and Maddie, and Tony, and listeners. Gee, it's going to be a hard ask for them to do that today, Jacob. It's amazing, Tony, you see the ins for Peel Thunder. Five players come in and they're all AFL experienced players. It's going to be a real challenge for the Royals. I expect a pretty dour, tight game. I don't think the scoring will be high, but you go through that list of Peel Thunder, it's going to be a real big effort from East Perth to win this contest.
1: Here comes East Perth. Now, they have co-captains, as they have done, but it's two new co-captains because both Brayshaw and Amaturi are out. So Scott Jones and Angus Scott, the two great Scots, will lead East Perth into battle today. Scott Tuohy are also acting captain of Peel. Jack Sears is out with injury. So we're acting captains on both sides of the page. Tony McHale's no stranger to the East Perth Football Club, triple premiership coach at the Royals, and certainly this feels like a season that promises plenty, Tony. This is a stern challenge today for the Royals. Afternoon to you.
3: Afternoon, everyone. Jacob, I can mention off air before we before the start of the game, bringing back it wasn't all that much a fond memory, but I can recall in my coaching days we played East, when I was coaching East Perth, we played Peel and we played them down in Collie, Mitzi, and I can remember being absolutely buoyed by the fact that we had eight AFL players granted to us on that particular occasion, one of them being Big Dean Cox as well, and you couldn't help but think that we were going to have a comfortable win, and we went down to Collie and lost that game. So the fact that they've got 15 AFL players playing for them today doesn't give them any guarantees, and I think the good thing about it is that East Perth should really embrace this, because this can really give them some real confidence on finding out where they're at and what Peel are going to throw at them. And look, there's a lot of conjecture around how many players can play, etc., etc. I think probably in the preview of the game, this is not the right time and moment to talk about that, but having 15 players is is really going to be a test. But, you know, look, I just like the chances of East Perth today, and I think I'd just love to see them take it up as a challenge. When you look at, just quickly on the scoring line, both teams, Peel are averaging 78 points for compared to East Perth 79. So there's only a point in it over the course of the year. And the other, the main area is points against, that both teams have been very, very miserly from the point of view that, and this is what we've marvelled at Peel, one thing that I've loved about Peel on the occasions we've seen them this year is that they have been miserly in terms of letting sides score against them. They've been able to average 58 points against, but then again, not to be stared at, East Perth are averaging 65. So there's not a great deal in the points for and against from both sides. So I'm giving East Perth a real chance today.
1: Yeah, I'm with you. It does feel like East Perth are setting themselves. This is a season very finely balanced. We mentioned the scenario today. Peel win, they go top. East Perth can close to within second or third spot with a result positive today. But a loss, and you're right back in the middle of the pack again, such as the evenness of the season with teams like Perth and even an Eastern Man or a Subiaco not too far off the mark either. So a few other teams sniffing around in a very tight season of football. Hamish Brayshaw casting a pretty downtrodden figure. He's just had surgery on a hamstring in the last few days. Sandover medalist, co-captain, and not expected to feature again in the home and away season. He's the only change today for East Perth. Kai Wilcox comes back from his own soft tissue injury and will play down back. We'll come back. We'll introduce Matty Grubelich, who's part of the call team today as well, and we'll continue to preview this contest. It is Peel Thunder and East Perth, the whistleblowers making their way out onto the ground. Four umpires officiating today. We'll be back with the build-up to the start of this contest, round 11, Peel Thunder and East Perth.
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1: Big game in this very tight Waffle season, round 11, Peel Thunder and East Perth. So officially into the second half of the home and away season. This is the second meeting between these sides in season 2026. They met only, about 6-7 weeks ago down at Leaderville Oval, where it was a one-goal win to Peel Thunder. 9-8-62 to 8-8-56. Perhaps that's a feel for today. We're feeling like it may be a low-scoring game, a battle of the defences, but certainly time will tell in that respect. We've heard from our experts, Tony McHale, Chris Mitsopoulos. Let's welcome Matt Grubelich, fresh off before the footy this morning, my co-commentator for this game between Peel and East Perth. G'day, Matty.
4: Jacob, Tony, Mitzi, good afternoon to all of the listeners as well. Looking forward to today's game, and hopefully Mitzi is wrong in his prediction that it's going to be a low-scoring affair. Hopefully we see a lot of goals kicked today. Fair few changes for Peel, obviously, with 15 AFL-listed players, so that was ticked off by the Waffle and by East Perth. So in comes Oscar McDonald, Jaeger O'Meara, Corey Wagner, your man on Sports Breakfast. That's going to be an interesting chat on Tuesday morning. Brandon Walker returning from concussion, and Chris Sherry as well, the electric small. Now out goes Adam Swade, Leon Kickett, Darcy Peterson, Aiden Riddle and Taj Wyberd. No Jack Sears as well. That hand injury will keep him out till around about round 16 is what Peel Thunder are saying. For East Perth, just the one change, but you mentioned it before, Jacob, Hamish Brayshaw out for the season, most likely with that hamstring surgery. So in comes Kai Wilcox today, returning a player to the side, and obviously he provides them with some stability.
1: Well, I'll tell you what, East Perth, Mitzi, are missing some keys, aren't they? No Brayshaw, no Amaduri, no McCready, and the diagnosis doesn't sound positive with Brayshaw. Certainly Amaduri's fighting an uphill battle to get back as well. He's got a fracture of his foot, so that could be his season over, and at best McCready will be back for the last block of games in the home and away season. So East Perth losing key personnel, and arguably Peel getting stronger by the game, looking for six straight wins. 15 Dockers today. So a lot of people saying, and they would have heard on Waffle World and various shows, 14 is the normal amount. They're allowed to play 15 per an agreement. If they have 20 AFL-listed players available, which is a very rare occurrence, it's never happened in the alignment between Fremantle and Peel, they're allowed to play 15 at Waffle level 5 in the reserves, and that was agreed to by East Perth. So East Perth didn't put up any sort of argument, Mitzi, but certainly they'd love to have those three players I mentioned out there, Amaduri, Brayshaw and McCready, but not available today. How do they break down Peel's very stingy defence?
2: Yeah, look, they're three first-choice players, and this is going to be the issue for me for East Perth. I think their defence is very good. They're a little bit suspect up forward. They'd really need players like Graham and Middleton to shine, and Mitch Schofield. But, you know, that defence, every time we watch Peel, they are so strong and so structured down back. So they've got to win the middle of the ground, and I reckon that's going to be their problem, because Jeremy Sharp is in Sandover medal form. And when you bring in Jager O'Meara and Corey Wagner into that mix, how are they going to win more than they lose in the middle of the ground? And Lockie Tardrew's been an outstanding recruit for them this year. That's the area, because I reckon both defences are pretty strong. It's

0: Youngest ever Peel Thunder skipper, and he's won the toss and pointed them to the right of your radio dial towards the city end of the ground here at Ruston Park in Mandurah. Tony, one of the great matchups today will be Scott Jones, a former docker and a real giant in more ways than one for East Perth, against Sean Darcy, who's trying to prove a point. He's trying to build fitness and form to win his spot back at AFL level. That feels like a matchup that could define the game today. How do you see it?
1: Yeah, it took the words out of my mouth, Jacob, is that I'm really fascinated to see what they do with Darcy. No doubt they'll play him the majority of the time in the ruck, but I mentioned during the week on your program, I'd love to see Darcy play a lot of time, actual game time, which gives him the opportunity to play in the forward line, because I think that's the craft that he needs to work on in terms of making Fremantle their senior team better. The other area that I'm a little concerned about is that I just think if Fremantle up top have got any areas of weakness, it may be in their defence. So I'm going to be really interested to see how the likes of McDonald, Simpson, Draper, Davies and Walker, who are likely contenders. The other player that you would think, or two players you've mentioned, or three players, I guess, in Sharp, Wagner and O'Meara, are players that are likely to come in and maybe force some players out of their senior team to see what their form's like today going forward. But look, it looks a formidable task when you consider the players that East Perth have got out, but it's a great challenge for them today.
0: Well, players moving to their positions, and Jones and Darcy will start their battle staring down one another from opposite sides of what is a very muddy centre circle. Haven't had any rain in recent days, but we know there was a heavy storm that affected the south of Perth only a couple of weeks ago. So it looks like it's seen a fair bit of traffic already the middle of Ruston Park, and that's where Jones and Darcy will do their best work. Tom North, our Sienna's player of the day a fortnight ago, starting on Jager O'Meara, Cooper Stevens going against Lachie Tardrew, and Liam Tedesco is starting in the middle. He's going to line up on Jeremy Sharp. So there's some of the matchups in the early stages here of this crucial clash in round 11. Can Peel make it six straight wins? Can East Perth continue to prove their credentials against the best in the WAFL? We're about to get underway on Sport FM. 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A warm welcome to the team, and great to have them on board in season 2026.
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3: Oh, look, I have to go for Peel, but in a close one.
1: Unlike Mitzi, I'm not going to bail out on my team. I'm going for East Perth.
3: East Perth's not my team.
0: They were many moons ago.
1: Perth were last week.
0: Well, we know Tony's in good form, isn't he, with his tipping?
3: He is. Good to see our man Corey Watts. He's picked up Tregenza, who's not starting in the square, but starting out on a pocket.
0: Now, the players have been in position for 60 to 90 seconds. They're looking up at the clock. We haven't yet got to 2:30. Everyone's too eager, and we can't officially start until we hit 2:30. So right. Curtis Snudden's just pausing in the middle of the ground, the field umpire, and he'll loft the ball into the air in a moment. Peel Thunder East Perth with hit 2:30, and it's time for round 11 action here on Sport FM. East Perth for me, Matty.
2: Yeah, siren sounds. Peel for mine as they look to win the clearance through Tardrew. Falls over the football. Incoming Stevens hard, and we'll have another ball up. Just forward of centre for the Thunder. Kicking to the right of your dial this afternoon in the first quarter, the southern end of the ground. Big frames in there. Darcy and Jones. It's just like two big Mack trucks going at it. Tuia over the footy. One out by Peel Thunder. Here they go. They're going to load up at half forward. Tregenza has to wait for it. Gets the hand pass. 30 metres out. Pops it over the top to Bryce. Takes the mark. No. Play on, says the umpire. Kick didn't go the required distance. And a ball up in the right forward pocket for the Thunder.
3: I reckon Corey Watts will be happy with that, because he left his man, resulted in that short kick.
2: Darcy the tap, Tuia overran it. North wins out, clears defensive 50. Queck pushed under the footy, and a mark taken by Draper can go across the ground to McDonald.
0: And the switch is on. We'll see a bit of this today. This is how Peel like to play. Change angles, and they go to the far side. Wagner waits and marks on his chest.
3: It was well done by McDonald. Could have kicked a shorter ball, but went for the longer one.
0: Wagner's first game since round 18 at this level last year. Penetrated kick, Foley a hand to it, but a whistle behind, and Watts has been penalised. Push in the back. that'll go to Tregenza. Watts gets up a little flummoxed, but the free kick has been paid, or is it to Darcy?
3: Darcy's
0: the one who's come up with the kick. So this is a good start for the Dockers ruckman.
3: He looks a lot leaner than I've seen him before, Tony Darcy. He looks like he's dropped quite a bit of weight. And as you said, it'd be good to see him play up forward a bit, because that's the area where probably he would have an advantage over most.

0: Jason Cox.
1: Just pushing forward on this occasion. Playing in the ruck, Sean D'Arcy. Playing at Peel and kicking the first goal inside 2 minutes for the Dockers big man. Peel Thunder hit the scoreboard. Of course, D'Arcy famously played in their 17 flag. He had 73 hit-outs that day, and he hits the scoreboard first inside 2 minutes.
2: Well, early stages, just watching the East Perth players is that they seem too occupied with their opponents at the moment, and they're not really attacking the footy. There's more interest in trying to nullify their opponent. And on the other hand, is that we're seeing Peel play in a manner very similar to what Fremantle do, is that when they have got their hand on ball, and really East Perth have really done that so far in this early stages of the game, they've been really keen on moving the ball quickly, and we saw that happen on that occasion.
3: Yeah, it's been all Peel Thunder opening 2.5 minutes of this game. They lead 6-0. Both rucks go at it, couldn't really get a hand to the footy. Scott picks it up, wins it to North, hand passes towards Foley, then over the top on the wing. Scotty's being mown down from behind, holding the ball. Greyhounds chase of the day very early from Tobin Murray. Plays on immediately. O'Meara puts his teammate Sharp under immense pressure, and Jones, the big man. Peel still went out though. Here goes Walker from centre half forward, looks inside, turns it over. Suter in the way at right half back.
2: Well, they certainly look up and about Peel at the moment. There's an avalanche of players running down the field in attack.
3: So East Perth attacking to the outer side wing. Davies taps it down only as far as Van Diemen. High ball towards the scoreboard, picked up by McDonald of Peel. Back to Draper, and now into Walker. Wagner, a sports breakfast man, spun in the tackle, brought to ground, holding the ball. Middleton receives the free kick, and it will come back to Desco. Just put his hands up, says we don't want to play on and take the advantage. Now they go to the outer side. Peak just in from the boundary line, looks into the pocket. Scott should have taken a mark, should have done better. Gets it back though. The hand pass into Craven, just throws it over his head really. Quick at right half forward, wheels around, just breaks away from a would-be tackler, but he ran into trouble. Walker pinned him, holding the ball at left half back for Peel.
4: Oh, it's a hot footy at the moment. Some good tackling by both sides.
1: Yeah, it's got all the hallmarks of a big game, doesn't it? Sharp receives, has nothing further afield, so defensively back to the goal square by hand for Davies and into the back pocket for McDonald.
2: Well, we've seen Murphy, Scott, and Quick second guessing.
1: Now Jaron Carr, he pulls his kick back to the defensive goal square, almost like a goalkeeper. Davies didn't move from his previous position, and out wide to Tardrew in the orange boots. He chips beyond the defensive 50 and cruising down the ground and marking for Peely. Simpson. Simpson squares it up on the 45. In the helmet today, Brandon Walker. A couple of concussions this year. Bounces through the middle of Rushton Park, and that's a nice pass. Spotted a teammate further afield in Murray. He wheels and drives it long. They've got three on none at the top of the goal square. Bryce marks and runs to the goal line. That was a real breakdown in communication from East Perth's back line. And Peel have the hot start. They have two goals through the first 5 minutes. Tristan Bryce hitting the scoreboard for the Thunder. We're here for station sponsor Classic Contractors.
4: Well, it's typical Peel, isn't it, Tony? They love to move the ball across the ground in their back half, then find opportunities, and they did it on that occasion with the ball coming back into the corridor. East Perth defenders moved up the ground, and there was three Peel players all on their own goal side on that occasion.
2: Yeah. And it started from the back, Mitzi. Yes. Walker and Draper, you can see that when they win possession of the ball, they are just taking off, and they are really going to play that fast, quick run, overlap, and, you know, a great kick by Walker to keep the ball in the corridor. And, you know, East Perth are pressing up. If they're going to press up, they've got to turn the ball over at the source.
3: Michael Frederick in the crowd, drawing some attention from some young fans. Two goals straight, Peel Thunder. East Perth yet to score, haven't really had much possession in their forward half. North wrapped up in a tackle. Tui, a good pickup to Wagner, evades the would-be tackler, then finds his teammate in Murray over the top to Sharp, 40 metres from goal, releases the hand pass to Hewitt, loads up from 35 and misses to the right, minus score. Sharp went down and was helped up by Wagner. So 2-1 Peel, plays East Perth, yet to score, 6.5 minutes into the opening term.
2: Clever play by Guy Sharp to hold the ball to release his player into the open space.
1: Yeah, copped a hit for his troubles. I think we refer to that as sharp pain. Ball at fullback as Foley trots out of the goal square and goes long towards halfback. Quick under the ball, fisted away by Davies. Gets 20 metres on it, back inside 50. Overrunning at Murray. Tedesco too clean and strong. They feed it by hand. Foley threads it to Regan and they chip to the outer side. And Schofield marks. But there's not much up ahead, so he's going to have to hold the ball here. 7 minutes of this first quarter for Classic Contractors, station sponsor, and East Perth really yet to mount an attacking foray.
4: We've just got to hold possession of the ball for a little while.
1: Peel East by Perth. 13 points, and they're on the change of angle. Lateral kick to Foley. Now they have numbers in their half of the ground. Right for the short kick, pushed into it by his opponent. He marks anyway. He might have got the free kick. Wright's looking across to the broadcast side. He's running on the diagonal and then pulls the left foot kick towards Big Scott Jones, who is in good position. Marks and hands it off to the running Van Diemen. East Perth a chance to go forward. Schofield now on the opposite half forward flank, able to gather back to goal. Very short kick, not 15. Burgeal into the pocket, another short pass, broken up well by McDonald, who cut across for Peel. Hand pass to Walker, sidesteps, gets it to Banfield. Banfield tightroping the boundary, now gives it to Sharp, who shrugged off that hit, and he's kicked to the wing, falls beautifully for Bryce, already a goal scorer.
3: Peel again streaming towards goal. They've got a 5-on-2 advantage here. If they get it, they're going to. From Paul Mia, finds Nichols with the shaved head. He can play on and run into an open goal. It's 3 straight for the Thunder. They have started this game like a house on fire. 3-1-19. East Perth yet to score 8 minutes into the opening term.
2: Well, again, we're seeing the pattern of play, as I mentioned, Mixie. And East Perth, if they turn the ball over, particularly in their forward half, Peeler just rebounding from out of defence with that run and overlap, and they're playing right through the corridor. And as I mentioned, either turnover or if they're pressing up, they've got to make sure that they win possession of the football, because Peeler just with their run and overlap are just going to cut East Perth to pieces, as they've done in the early stages of this game.
4: Well, East Perth defence are under so much pressure, they need support from their midfielders, because they have pressed up, but Peel have managed to keep some of their forwards goal side, and it's happened twice now and they've kicked easy goals.
1: Yeah, their defence is in disarray. They've been so well organised in recent weeks, but they're at sixes and sevens. Jones says, I'll do it myself. Rips it out of the ruck for East Perth. Skips a kick inside 50. Burgeal shoved his man right in the middle of the back. It then comes off the boot of the Peel player in Hunter and it goes across the line. He's been pinged.
4: What for?
1: He was pushed into the ball. It was an inadvertent shin to the boundary. Right. It went 20 metres the wrong way, but the umpire deemed that was a soccer. And so it's out of bounds, deliberate. Free kick East Perth at right full forward. Someone's found our microphone, Matty. Graham snaps and gets the belly of the ball across the face, doesn't score some justice, but it bounces up for Peake, feeds it back to Queck, surrounded by Peel jumpers, has to hand pass laterally to Schofield, and he goes 20 metres back on the half volley. Clean gather from Suter to Regan. Regan's kick up the corridor, and Hunter cutting across in the long sleeves, marks for Peel defensively. They lead by 19 points.
3: Yep. Banfield centre half back. Now comes to the near side. Hewitt on a wing. Takes the mark on his chest. Had some space. Now looks ahead. Kicks to no one really, but well, it's going to be Murray running back to goal. Bounces over his head. That was unlucky for Sherry. Regan now can clean it up for East Perth. Milner knocked as he kicked it. And Hewitt's going to sit in the way and take a strong contested mark. Man in front over Schofield. So Hewitt, member side wing, goes lateral to Draper. And Peel Thunder will look to switch the play now. Davies at centre-half back. Goes across the ground. In front of the scoreboard is Banfield. Takes a mark on his chest. And East Perth just shifting across defensively. So Peel Thunder, a little bit of slow play here. Popping it over the top to Hunter.
4: East Perth are nonplussed at the moment, Tony.
3: On that Valentine wing as it reads now. No Hayden there anymore. Maybe the Storms took it out. High looping ball to the hot spot inside 50 for Peel Thunder. Schofield at the front, gets it to Jones, hat kick forward, and it works out to Scott at right half back. So Angus Scott now, and it's going to be a 50 metre penalty. So there you go. Again, we've seen it come to play. Ben Hancock on the mark, just overstepped. And Angus Scott can now try and load up from the middle of the ground.
1: Well, he hasn't got a lot to go to. Peel have folded back quickly. Scott, just forward of the centre circles. Peel by 19 points on the retrovision scoreboard. First quarter for Classic Contractors. Deep kick inside 50. Queck will get a sit here. Again, he went slightly underneath it, but Graham was taken down. No. Umpire said that Graham took his opponent down. Free kick to Davies. Last line of defence for Peel. Dangerous kick across the defensive goal. Finds its way to the target. Toby Wan. NGA, one of 15 dockers out there, chips it laterally, and the mark taken by Hewitt, who, as Matt mentioned, playing higher up the ground on a wing.
4: Had a lot of the ball early too. Hewitt.
1: He's going back to the goal square. So Peel happy to just find their way around, not taking the long kick to a pack, happy to just chip the ball across their defensive goal. Presenting at half-back is Sharp. Having a superb season. Could well be leading the Sandover medal. In the pink boots, so we won't be able to miss him today. Was thinking of the switch, now he does. Commit to kicking to a contest. Watts well positioned, Tregenza gets a hand to it and recovers. Hand passes to Bryce, loops it over the top towards Sherry. He's right half forward for Peel. Penetrating kick towards the goal square. That hasn't been touched. It's bounced through for a goal. Chris Sherry kicks a goal. I think he was, well, he's definitely passing it towards a man who was offside running to the goal square. It was Nichols, and Nichols, his hands were there. He's obviously had a fresh airy, and it's bounced through for a goal. So four goals to Peel, and there are early danger signs for East Perth. 4-1-25 plays zero this first quarter for station sponsor Classic Contractors. Dulux accredited painters, the gold standard.
4: Well, it is the scoring end, Jacob. We must remember that. The breeze is slightly going in that direction that Peel are kicking. But Tony, the way they just hold the footy in their back half, they'll kick it across and switch until they find an opening somewhere in the middle of the ground, and their skills are so good. You can't play zone footy against a team with good high skills, and they just seem to have plenty of space when they get the ball and there's someone down the ground they can kick to.
2: Well, their defence has certainly been stretched. They've been taken into foreign ground, really, up the ground and having to get goal side.
3: Quick into the ruck, wins a clean hit out, but we'll have another stoppage here as North was able to wrap up. Jaron Carr in the middle of the ground. Ball thrown back up. Tregenza's in there this time. And again, repeat stoppage here. So East Perth will like this just for the time being, trying to wrestle back some momentum. Peel, four straight goals to start this opening quarter. Banfield wins a clearance though. Gets it to Murray. Now O'Meara evades. Hand pass over the top. Strong tackle in the middle of the ground and a ball up.
1: Around the grounds quickly, Matty, for station sponsor Freight Mart. East Mount will buy a point over Subi. Subi kicked the first three. Sharks will kick the next three. And it's 2-1. Sounds like a World Cup soccer scoreline. Souths over West Perth.
3: Graham into the ruck now. So it looks as though Queck might go in with the chop out for Jones in centre ruck contest. But as soon as it's around the ground, Graham will go for those. As Tedesco lost the footy, got it back. Just a hack kick forward. Gained some meterage only as far as Banfield. And now Davies kicks to half forward. Nichols strong. Should have taken the mark though off hands. Ball close to the boundary line. It's out now and a throw in. Saunders wants to take the kick, but it'll be a throw-in in front of our broadcast position at right half forward for the Thunder. So, ball to be thrown back in. Tregenza, Graham, North, Windsor, only as far as Davies, had to sit and wait, then break away, back to Banfield, Carr, McDonald at centre wing, undecided in a bit of a situation, but they're going to get clear again through Hunter in the corridor. He can run 60 metres from goal. Poor kick though inside. It might work out in the end. The snap from 40 from Jacob Hewitt. He's kicked it. He's had a great start to this game. One of the Peel locals, 15 AFL-listed players for the Thunder today. That's been spoken about. But Jacob Hewitt, and he's just kicked his first goal in league footy.
2: I was just looking at the defence, East Perth defence, then, Mitzi. They were all one-on-one as they gathered the ball through the middle of the ground. But Hewitt, and they were all running back more towards the goal line, whereas Hewitt read the play beautifully, led up at the foot. Okay, the kick missed the target, but it was in his area, and he started off in red-hot fashion, Hewitt, and he looks a high-quality player. His skills are very, very good. He looks like an explosive defensive type player, but he's certainly had an impact on the game early.
1: Well, East Perth, their defence has been their hallmark in recent wins, but today, six scoring shots in 16 minutes, and the man known by everyone as LJ, Jacob Hewitt, kicks the first goal of his career. Premiership player in 24. Tregenza elevates in the middle, actually got over Jones, won the tap. Ball in dispute as Stevens hand pass didn't clear the area. Tedesco gathers, fires it back to Van Diemen. Juan tackles him, but he's just able to inch a kick. Oh, it went 6 metres, umpire. He's paid the mark.
4: I reckon generous with six.
1: So Scott Jones paid the grab, and they needed that. His berth just to stop. Out wide to Tedesco, dishes to the run of Saunders, and his short pass massaged to half forward. Van Diemen. Sam Van Diemen lofts it high. East Perth need a leaper here. Graham gets a sit, hands to it, and did he bring it down? No, says the umpire. Ball up at the top of the goal square.
2: Interesting, Jacob. We've got Darcy playing as a forward at the moment, so maybe that is the plan.
1: Tap down by Jones. Plenty of bodies around this ball just outside East Perth's goal square. If you've just joined us on Sport FM, 5-1-31 Peel. East Perth are yet to score in this first quarter for station sponsor Classic Contractors. Umpire releases the ball up. Jones. Handball came out in there from Sharp. He gets it back from Hancock. Hunter just sold a bit of can. He put the ball out, drew the man, gave to Tardrew. They're doing this all in tight confines. Wagner, don't argue. Dishes to Carr. They're through midfield with overlap hand pass. Tuia kept his composure. Numbers out wide. Uses the left, and Juan can run to half forward. He's got plenty of options. He'll go long and deep looking for Bryce. He's well positioned. Just too much on it. He got hands to it. He worked Regan under the ball, and it's gone across the boundary line at right full forward for a boundary throw-in down here at our broadcast end.
4: This will be the fourth or fifth time that Peel have had a player on that outer side. No defender within 40 or 50 metres of him.
1: And now Peel, another chance to score. 31 points their lead early in this game. Strong team, but East Perth haven't produced their best. Tardrew nearly dacked, but got a hand pass into the pocket for Sharp. Snaps to the goal square. Good towering defensive Mark Suter. Backed himself in the air for East Perth and saves the day in the last line of defence.
3: He'll find Wilcox with a low ball. Just takes the mark at ground level in the pocket. Close to the boundary line. Pops it over the top. Finds North. Been busy early on. But they need to start finding ways to score here, East Perth. Poor kick, a turnover. And here they go again, Peel Thunder. Hunter finds Darcy 51 metres from goal directly in front, and he looks as though he's going to line up.
4: Sharp said, give it to me, and Darcy totally ignored him and said, I can get the distance.
2: I'm liking this, Mitzi. I'm liking what I see about Darcy playing forward. He certainly looks in better nick than I've seen him before.
3: He's going to line it up. He kicked the first of the afternoon. Loads up from 55. I don't know if it's going to have the distance. Oh, or is it? It has. Sean Darcy's kicked his second. He says, Justin Longmuir, put me back into the AFL side. And he has kicked Peel Thunder's sixth of the afternoon so far. 6-1-37. Plays East Perth yet to score. Coming into time on.
2: Big Mason will be sweating in his boots.
4: I reckon Big Mason.
2: We're very early in the game. He's kicked two already, and he's looking very good. And I'll stand by my statement, is that I've always believed that he's got more talent, and I think it's only a matter of time, providing he continues to put games together and play at this level in the fashion that he's playing at the moment. But the problem lies from defence.
4: Yeah, they're just dominant.
2: Is they're streaming out of defence, so their East Perth forwards have got to really apply some pressure and not allow the Peel defenders to stream down the ground as they are, because what's happening then is their forwards are getting goal side and they're hurting East Perth.
1: And Tregenza's winning his hand of the ball in the middle. They'll win another clearance. Feld was sharp. Advantage allowed. Tardrew races to right half forward. Deep kick. Darcy! Oh, no. Hands to it. Not paid the mark. He had a good piece of it. Suter recovers for East Perth. Close quarters to Regan by hand. His kick wasn't 15. Fumble from Angus Scott coming out of the back 50. Cleaned up by Carr. Handball comes back to Darcy. Oh, he was ripped off his possession. Wagner there to support. hands it across to Tardrew, pulls it back to the goal square or centrally, and it's marked well by the Royals' defence. Kick out wide. Milner took the defensive mark, and now Craven all the way down at half-back, looking to save the day. East Perth shell-shocked on the Retrovision scoreboard. 37 plays one. Big sit on the outer side. No mark to Middleton, one of five who's played for both of these teams out there today. Ball comes back to Sharp, and he's going to open the back door on the switch. Tregenza's all alone. Defensive point of the square for Peel.
3: Yep, Tregenza playing higher up, looking for Paul Meir on the lead. Too strong. Ball out the back. Does it sit up for Suter? Tuia comes in late. Ball still in. They're keeping it in. They're walking it on a tightrope. Suter brought to ground by Paul Meir. Play on, says the umpire, right with the right hand. Gets it over the top. Milner just hacks it on the boot. Bouncing ball. Quick comes in from the side athletically. Ripped off by Walker and a ball up at centre wing. Members' side just forward of centre. For the Thunder, up by 37 points here in the first term. East Perth yet to score in the game. Jones towards the boundary line. Scott, good pick up at ground level. Right, a bit of a hat kick forward. Could have worked out to Scray, who dropped the mark. And the lasso comes into play, so it's going to be a free kick at centre wing here for the Thunder. And Simpson goes in. Dangerous kick finds Walker on the centre square.
1: And again, the switch is on for Peel. McDonald fans to the far side. Marks on his chest. Will go out wide where Hewitt, already enjoying one of his finest quarters of league football, a goal scorer, saunters to the wing, runs his measure, kicks inside 50. Scott Jones and Darcy muscle up. Ball slips down to ground level. And again, Peel a chance. Long and strong from Jaron Carr. Well, they are cruising. Peel Thunder have kicked seven goals in just over 20 minutes of football on the Retrovision scoreboard for station sponsor Classic Contractors. I tell you, first quarter for Classic Contractors, they'll remember it. 7-1-43 plays no score, 23-minute mark.
2: I know it isn't, Mitzi, but it's like we've got an AFL B team playing a waffle team here right at the moment. And look, yeah, I was going to go on about it at the start of the game about the rules and with the amount of players that are able to play, but this is just a one-sided event right at the moment.
4: Yeah, they're dominating. But their structure down back is so good. And then they know how to spread. They spread at the right time. And then they move the ball through the corridor. And East Perth are nonplussed. They don't know what to do. They're either player watching, ball watching. They don't know who to pick up. It's just one-way traffic. But as I say, let's wait till halftime. Let's hope that East Perth can do something in the second quarter.
3: We've got to time on in the first, and Tony McCall already regretting his decision. Wagner over the top, finds Sharp. Sharp looks inside 50. Bryce overruns it, and it gives an easy sit for Jake Suter at fullback to take the mark for East Perth.
4: This kid's doing all right. He's trying his guts out.
3: Clears defensive 50. Jones on the lead, and he takes a strong mark over Simpson. Jones now at left half back, goes inside on the 45 kick. It's a good one too. Geez, it was audacious, and it found Stevens. Now he can cross lanes. He finds Middleton on his own, pops it over the top. Craven on the lead, 65 metres from goal. Craven just waiting. Peel Thunder with numbers back. Quek looking inside. Peel Thunder with all of the numbers, and Darcy just sitting back as the ruckman takes an easy mark. Cuts it off well. 24 minutes played first term. 43-point leaders are the Thunder. Davies, last line of defence, finds Hewitt, who's having a fair first quarter. Passes it, finds Simpson, now can drive with his legs, and it's a good kick to centre-half forward. They'll play on to O'Meara. O'Meara, 45 metres from goal. Just a minor score as he was brought down just after he kicked it, and it was just enough to see it to the left for a behind. 7-2-44 plays nothing.
4: That was an outstanding kick by Cooper Simpson, Tony. A brilliant kick over distance and hit his target. He's a player that could easily walk into this into the Fremantle side as well.
1: Saunders decided to leave the kicking duties for Wright, who launches East Perth to halfback. Darcy should have marked it, got rid of Scott Jones, spills down to ground level. Jones on hands and knees, feeds it back. Angus Scott hacks a kick for East Perth to the wing, nudged off it is Middleton, and Peel have numbers, fed away by hand by Davies to Hunter. He's played a good first term as well. Banfield look to go backwards, then fool them all. Handball inboard, and the switch is on again. McDonald props, stops, decides to hand pass back to O'Meara. O'Meara looks laterally. They didn't have anything on, and again, they just keep their composure. Mark taken by Tuia. acting captain. He goes wide. They attack around the perimeter. Banfield, that wasn't 15. He'll kick inside 50. Carr loses his footing, but still no. Drop the mark at the 11th hour. And Milner ekes a kick off the outside of the right boot through the hands of Hewitt of Peel. Disputed ball spills back to Hewitt. He's tackled by Bergeal. And we'll have a ball up 55 metres out from Peel's goal. They have done all the attacking. 44 plays nil on the Retrovision scoreboard.
4: Dominating possession, Tony. 19 to 6 inside 50s already in this first quarter.
1: O'Meara's kick blanketed. Again involved was Hewitt. Sharp, an awkward hand pass that almost set up a teammate, but they work it out. Tardrill just chip it inside 50 and Tuia. I think the target was actually Bryce, but he just slipped it in front of that player, Scott Tuia, and takes the mark. Good courage, because he wouldn't have known what was coming behind, but he was well protected. And safe hands, Scott Tuia. He'll kick from left half forward, 45 metres out.
4: Well, this has just been a clinic by Peel in this first quarter.
1: Go around the grounds in a moment for Freight Mart. 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Scott Tuia joins the goal-kicking party. He's kicked his first, Peel's eighth. And this first quarter for station sponsor Classic Contractors is all one-way traffic. Peel Thunder, with their strongest team in many years, lead by 50 points.
2: Well, Mitzi, I'm going to make this statement, is that Ross McQueen is pushing all his forwards into Peel's forward line.
4: Yep.
2: And what it's doing is that it's just allowing them to run rampant from defence, yep, where they're running, overlapping, they're using the ball brilliantly. I can't understand why you continue on with that tactic when you've had 8 goals kicked against you by flooding their forward line.
4: Yeah.
2: It's not working. It's allowing them to set up their attack from defence, and they are just cutting them to pieces. I just think he's better off going back and equalising and not allowing them to switch that ball out to that free player. From there, they're getting players in their forward line either leading up for the hit-up kick or goal side.
3: Ball back in the middle. Rucks go at it. Tregenza wins out over Jones. O'Meara, the clean clearance to half forward. Running back courageously was Murray. Tumbles, turns at ground level. Oh, one. Poor hand pass to Wagner. Put him under some pressure. Just got a hand to it. No. Holding the ball, says the umpire. Great tackle from Peake, who just managed to hang on. Now he goes laterally, finds Scott, who just has it on a string week after week after week. Bergeal playing high up the ground in the middle. Hasn't kicked too many goals this season. I think I need to see him hitting the scoreboard a little bit more. Now Stevens did well to get the crumb, looks into the pocket. Graham out the back. Could this be East Perth's first chance at a score? Davies corralling. Now at ground level, doing well, or a whistle.
4: I think it might have been a throw.
3: Carr, yeah, Carr is distraught. So it's going to be a free kick to East Perth at right full forward through Cade Scray. And he's going to have a chance to finally score for East Perth at the 29-minute mark of the first term on the boundary line, 30 metres from goal.
4: Yeah, I think it was incorrect disposal by Carr.
3: It was, as he was tackled. He's going to go the left foot snap, and it's a beauty. Goal umpire does not move. Could that spark something for the Royals? Cade Scray, the young man, well done. Just his second goal in league footy, and he gets it back to a 44-point margin. 8-2-50, East Perth, their first goal of the day.
2: Well, good pressure by Scray, and that forced the error or the free kick. But that's what they've got to do, Mitzi. And, you know, for them to be able to do that, is that they've really got to be equalised. And as I mentioned a few moments ago, while they elect to push down the ground and leave the Peel defence free and able to switch and run down the ground, they're going to continue, what did you mention about a few minutes ago, 19 inside 50s.
4: Yeah.
2: So it's obviously not working. You're just allowing them to pump the ball in. When you're going in 19 to 20 times in the quarter, pretty obvious. You look at the scoreboard, there's been 8 goals kicked by Peel.
1: Well, that's a steady, to say the least. Still a big margin. Jones, no one went up against him. He was uncontested because Tregenza opted not to leap. And that's the end of the first term. Just as the umpire had called a truce in midfield, it was far from a truce for the first half hour of this contest. Peel have kicked 8 of the first 9. But as we just heard, they ended the run of majors with that goal to Cade Scray. A great tackle inside attacking 50. And a fine snap from deep in the pocket. So quarter time, before we get the goal kickers here, around the grounds for station sponsor Freight Mart. Souths by 2 points over West Perth at quarter time there. 2-3 to 2-1. And over at Leeds. beautiful oval. It is a 1-point lead to the Sharks, 4-1 25 to 4 straight 24. Here it is a 44-point margin. Darcy has two, and he played a lot of that quarter forward. His first goal was from a mark, or free kick, sorry, inside 50 in the first couple of minutes when he drifted down as a ruckman. But the second goal was as a genuine forward. Bryce, Carr, Hewitt, Nichols, Sherry, and Tuia, all goal kickers for Peel, and Cade Scray is the sole goal kicker for the Royals. So East Perth have their work cut out. Peel Thunder have made a barnstorming start here in Mandurah. At quarter time, round 11, game of the day. It's Peel Thunder by 44 points.
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1: And a big warm welcome once again to Classic Contractors, who bought us that first quarter, the second term for station sponsor Keverick Australia. 44-point lead in favour of Peel Thunder. 8 goals in the first term. They kicked the first 8 majors before Cade Scray hit the scoreboard just before quarter time. Our experts, Tony McCall, Chris Mitsopoulos, it very much looked men against boys there in that first quarter, Tony and Mitzi. It's hard to know where to from here for Ross McQueen as he addresses his charges at the first break.
4: Well, Tony, I'll just give you the stats and then you can, and this shows what really happened. 124 possessions to 76. 21 inside 50s to 7. 11 clearances to 5. 40 marks to 23. Total dominance.
2: And on top of that, we don't get the efficiency either. Yeah. You know, they've been extremely... And they've been allowed to be efficient, Mitzi, because of the fact they're getting so much room.
4: Yeah.
2: And that's been caused by the fact of flooding their forward line. And consequently, they're leaving, you know, the likes of McDonald, you know, Simpson, Walker, Davies even, from down the back, and they're using the ball exquisitely through the corridor, and they're just hitting up players, and they've moved it that quickly on occasions as well, is that they've been able to run and carry and get the ball deep into their forward line, so even if they haven't been able to back lead and use that hit-up lead, they've been goal side of their defenders, and, you know, East Perth are absolutely all at sea at the moment, and I think Ross McQueen just got to simplify the strategy and the tactic for mine. Get back to winning the middle of the ground. I think they were too conscious of their opponents early in the game, where they were more inclined. I was watching the East Perth mids, you know, the likes of Scott and particularly Tedesco, who looked like he had the job of going to Sharp and O'Meara, that he was more looking at his opponents rather than worrying about winning the ball. So they've been really led around at the moment. And you know, Peel have absolutely capitalised. They've had, you know, like we speak about the amount of AFL players they've got in their side, but how could you, young Hewitt, you know, his quarter was absolutely outstanding. It was terrific to see Darcy, and you know, Fremantle will be absolutely over the moon about his ruck work, but just, you know, his impact playing as a key forward. But all in all, as I mentioned, and I stick to my guns in this, and people can say it's not a case of sour grapes. It's like watching, you know, with 15 AFL listed players playing against the Waffle team, speaks for itself.
3: Extended huddle for East Perth. Tony, how can the Royals improve their method in stoppages, because a lot of the time when they do get a clearance, it's a hack kick forward and Peel Thunder are there sitting back in the way?
2: Well, the first thing, Matty, is you've got to get the right position. You've got to get in front of your play. You've got to use your body. You've got to use your strength. And that's another area where I believe the Peel players have really pushed the East Perth players aside. They've just been too physical, too strong. So they've got to get inside. They've got to win and then get that forward handball going to a player outside of see. Now they've shifted Stan right in the middle of the ground. You know, Tedesco's been really occupied, and we see him now lining up on O'Meara. He's got to get inside O'Meara, win the ball, feed it out to Stan right and North, and then give them the opportunity. You know, Quick and Graham have got to make sure that they capitalise on the opportunities they get through that midfield impetus if they can get on top. But as Mitzi called it, you know, possessions, 124-76. It just shows, one, they're not getting the ball as well, despite all of the other things that we've spoken about.
1: Well, it's a long way back, 44-point deficit at quarter time. The good news is there's still plenty of time for them to turn it around. That's got to be the way they look at it. Three more quarters of football and win the next quarter, reduce the margin by halftime. Peel, though, a dominant start to this round 11 fixture.
3: Yeah, no doubt it was a 10-8 round in the first. Can East Perth wrestle some momentum back? O'Meara over the footy, trying to tap it in the direction of goal. Tardru, Sharp, we've heard that combination plenty of times this season. Tregenza had a piece of it, was Nichols rather. Bryce at ground level, Regan's down, right. Hand pass, Peak, he's going to get it back inside from the boundary, but Sherry pushes him off the footy. And a whistle, Lasso. So it's going to be the Thunder's ball, is it? Yes.
2: That's tragic.
1: That's a knee for Regan.
2: Regan's gone again.
1: Still down. And he's done a knee previous.
2: Yeah.
1: So there'll be some concern here. Play will stop, but he landed. It was one of those classic awkward landings with the mechanism. He went up to spoil, and the landing, he's knee, his leg went at a different angle to how it should have, and unfortunately I would suggest that's his day done, and in all likelihood his season
2: done. I can speak from experience, when you're in that agony that he's displaying at the moment, is that it can only be bad news.
4: Such a talented young player too, Tony.
2: He's been absolutely robbed, hasn't he, of his career. It's just unfortunate. He has a wonderful, wonderful attitude towards his game, but let's hope that it's not as bad as what we're thinking.
3: Yeah, let's hope so, as he's being helped off currently now by the trainers.
2: Another body blow for East Perth boys. You know, you guys mentioned the injury list before the game, and key players as well. McCready, Brayshaw, and
3: Amaturi
2: as well.
3: Breakoff still missing.
2: Not a good sign. And when you look at the dominance of this Peel team, we can only hope. We've been talking a lot about how even the competition is. Well, today puts a massive scare through those thoughts, I think, Mitzi.
4: Yeah, absolutely. And I see Darcy goes forward again. So that's going to be the tactic, Tony. He's going to start early and then move forward. And that's a really good move by Adam Reid. And obviously that's something he's discussed with Justin Longmuir.
3: Can barely put any weight on the leg.
4: That looked really bad. He was in absolute agony, the kid. It's just sad to see.
3: So it's been about a 2-minute break here, and we'll get underway in just a moment's time. Peel Thunder on the outer side, and it will be a Chris Sherry free kick. But Ethan Regan, it's a round of applause. He's had a great season, and it's disappointing that it could very well have come to a close just now.
4: Well, my prediction of a 10-goal win doesn't look too good. I mean, of 10 goals to win the game doesn't look too good, Tony.
1: Be a fairly dour game from here, Mitzi, if that's how it finishes.
3: So Sherry loads up inside 50. Wilcox from the side, off hands, out the back. Milner, a little undersided, finds Tedesco, though. Just a high, long ball into the middle. It was Davies. Please. And that's going to be a free kick to him for a push in the back. Middleton, that had to be better there.
1: Davies having a fine season. Still can't break into a very strong Dockers backline. Fans at wide. Mark taken there by one. Dishes at close quarters to Polmere. Kicks inside 50. Strong defensive mark. Coming out. Zoe was the leading player, Scott Jones.
4: Well, he's worked hard to go back, Jones, hasn't he?
2: Yeah, he has.
4: To help the back line.
1: High ball off a stand start for Queck, who seemed to be ragdolled in the contest. Big fist from Peel to the boundary. No whistle for a free kick, which means a boundary throw-in now with the ball at right half forward for the Thunder. Their lead is 44 points. 3 minutes into the second term for Kevrick Australia.
2: Certainly hasn't been East Perth's worst, Scott Jones. And
4: no, he's worked hard.
2: Darcy would be relishing that because he's got certainly an AFL-like opponent.
1: Regan been taken straight to the rooms. That's the applause of the East Perth fans as he went past them. Tedesco tries to crowd a path for North. Offloads at close quarters to Scray, their goal kicker, dispossessed. Picked up by Wright, who's playing in midfield in this quarter. Skips a kick to the wing, gets to a few, but Draper's there. Had support at the back from McDonald. They chain it up by hand again, and they weave through midfield. Walker draws the man. Hand passes towards a teammate here in Sherry. Already a goal kicker, zigging and zagging. Has to hand pass. East Perth defend well, so Peel have to bide a bit of time and go backwards. McDonald has it. There's no one behind him, and he's literally in the centre circle. Lateral kick that finds Tardru. So Peel happy to go the long way round again.
2: At least they're slowing them down, Jacob. That's got to be their method.
1: try and win the ball back when they do kick it to a contest. Banfield with another lateral pass with the ball in his hands. Hasn't played an AFL game this year. Tadru runs on, marks, and hand passes back to Banfield. He'll kick long inside 50 on the left towards the target of Bryce, who's been a focal point in attack in this first quarter and a bit. Couldn't mark here. Strong tackle from Juan. Ball spills towards a Royals player who's immediately tackled. Spills out, eventually kicked into the pocket. Vacuumed by Nichols for Peel. Back to Murray, who kicked it to him originally. He's worked off the ball, and it's gone across the line for a throw-in.
2: It does
1: at a right half four.
2: Does appear we've got more of a one-on-one contest so far this quarter. So Peel haven't been able to slice through East Perth in the early stages of this quarter.
1: So on the Retrovision scoreboard, Peel 8-2-50, East Perth 1-6. We're in the 6th minute of the second term for Kevrick Australia.
3: Yeah, we've got a throw in right half forward for the Thunder. Right, quick hands, Tedesco. Close to the boundary line, picked up by Foley, keeping it in. Oh, there's a whistle.
4: Free kick.
3: North free kick, yep. So it's going to go here to Scray. Simpson man in the mark for Peel. So at left half back, Cade Scray. Can they work something here, East Perth, and land the first blow of the second quarter? Down by 44 points from behind. Good fist McDonald towards the boundary line. He rubs his own footy. Hand passes back in towards Banfield. Looks in with the left foot. It's a good kick too. Finds two here. Youngest captain in club history. Releases to Sharp. Speeds in over the top to Simpson. Wobbly old ball. Milner. Oh, he grabbed it like a basketball almost. Did well. Corralled it. Now Suter. Kick didn't go the required distance. Has to play on. Saunders. It just... Oh. Can they keep it in? Wilcox on the line. Yes, says the umpire. Don't know about that. At right half back. But, geez, they were working in a phone booth there. Well, called the play on. He was out of bounds. Has to go high down the line. Davies, strong. He took 20 marks a couple of weeks ago against South Fremantle. He's been dominating in that area of the ground so far this season. McDonald goes all the way back, and now Tadru.
4: You talk about 15 AFL listed, but you got this bloke as well, Tony. He's a quality footballer.
3: Yeah, great recruit out of Sandhurst. Lockie Tadru, and now another recruit, Sean Hunter, goes up, pops it up. It's not a great kick. It sits in the air for quite some time, and lurking was Saunders. Had to wait and took a strong mark.
1: Yeah, it was a great grab because Carr looked like he had the box seat to take the mark, but he held his ground. Chips it backwards, and East Perth all this time decide to possess the ball. They've been able to do this today. Milner across to the far side of the ground, bounces a kick towards Watts. Not ideal, but he gets down low. Wants to step his opponent, has to hand pass back towards Milner. He's tackled, can't release, holding the ball.
4: Wow. Pressure.
1: Free kick. Goes the way of Peel, inside attacking 50 at Greyhounds WA Chase of the Day. And Nichols, that's a great piece of work from a key forward.
4: Well, it wasn't a good kick to Watts. He had to bend down to try and get the ball. And he fumbled slightly, then had to pick it up. By that time, his opponent was on him. And then we saw that tackle from Nichols on that hand pass from Watts to his teammate. Was it Milner?
1: Yep.
4: And now a shot for goal for Peel. Pressure, pressure, pressure.
1: Charlie Nichols, young South Australian, second season on Fremantle's list, yet to play a senior game. Career best 4 goals in his last outing against Swan Districts, and this kick is good. 45 metres out on the boundary line, Charlie Nichols becomes a multiple goal kicker. He has 2, Peel Thunder have 9. And after 8 minutes of fairly attritional football in this second quarter for station sponsor Kevrick Australia, Peel kick the first and lead by an even 50 points.
2: Tony, does look promising, doesn't he, Nichols?
4: There's at least 6 or 7 in this 15 that could walk straight into that Fremantle side and perform. Hugh Davis is one who
2: looking solid.
4: Just
2: now,
4: looks
2: he?
4: Solid. Draper, he's even improved. Josh Draper looks like he's improved a lot. And then you see Charlie Nichols, Cooper Simpson.
2: Amazing that incentive that may happen for Fremantle at the end of the year of getting the opportunity to play in a final and become, well, famous really, being the first team to have a chance of winning a premiership. How it's motivated this group of players.
3: Oh, the two big men back in the middle. Tuia just left it behind, gave a chance for Tedesco to win the clearance, and Schofield comes to it, takes a mark with Davies draped all over him. Mitch Schofield, 17 goals so far this season. It's been good. for East Perth. Agile player, looks inside, trying to squeeze it into Graham on the lead, and he does it right half forward, knocked after he took the mark by McDonald. He's 55 from goal. He took the mark at about 48 metres out, and he looks as though he's just going to line up. He hasn't actually faced goal yet.
2: Good strong mark by Tom Graham on that occasion, opposed to McDonald. And, you know, I look at McDonald, look at Davies, is that they're really important players going forward, just in case they lose key players up top.
3: Well, he's backing himself in here. He's got the confidence to kick this. Wind in his favour, kicking to the right of your dial, the southern end of the ground. Kicks from about 51, long soaring drop punt, always fading to the right. Minor score, 49 points the margin, 9-2 plays 1-1, 10 minutes gone, second term.
1: Banfield to restart, first time he's had a chance to do so today, first blemish. Only two scoring shots in 40 minutes of football. 49 points is Peel's lead as Banfield chips wide and getting a hand in Schofield. Not enough depth on the kick to get to the outlet option of Davies. Sport away and over the line. He probably could have marked it, but he played the percentages and slapped to the line. Boundary throw in, left half forward for the Royals.
4: They've just got to have some territory for a period of time, East Perth. Not allow Peel to win easy ball out of defence.
1: So boundary throw in right on the paint of 50. Royals must hit the scoreboard here quickly before half-time. Banfield wins it off the ruckman's palms. Floats it for Peel back towards the outer wing. Bounces accommodatingly for Nichols. Clean gather. Offloads to Carr. Sidesteps. Couldn't quite north, but able to give it back. Zigging and zagging here and doing well with the hand pass. Oh, no. Sharp coughed it up. Well read by Van Diemen. Sweeps it through to Angus Scott. Must goal for the Royals. Pushes it across the face on the run from 30 metres. Kicks a minor score. So East Perth, a couple of opportunities missed. 1-2-8. Peel 9-2-56. It's a 48-point margin. It's 3 points the difference over at Leaderville Oval. Subi leading East Perth, approaching half-time there.
3: Yeah, Oscar McDonald kicks it into the pocket. Now they go. Peel again to the outer side. Sharp. Oh, look at him go. He takes a bounce down the outer side wing. He might take another. Noah Lex to go long inside 50. Bryce out the back has the sit. Ball spills. Paul Beer's going to run into an open goal. Kicks from 20 metres out and rolls it through. One end to the other, Peel Thunder, as fast as you like. 10-2-62, 1-2-8. They have dominated the first quarter and a half of this game here on 91.3 Sport FM and lead 62-8, 12 minutes gone, second term.
4: Just a brilliant play by Peel out of defence again. If Scott had to kick that goal, that would have been a team lift. It was brilliantly done by Van Diemen to intercept the hand pass from Sharp initially, but Scott just under pressure kicked across the face and a point then just from a kick out, they're able to win the ball, and Sharp with his speed kicked long, a very open forward line, and Paul Meir was able to kick a fairly easy goal. Tony,
2: boast a number of riches, don't they, Peel? You know, when you've got a player like Sharp that can run, that has the stamina and endurance that he has, but runs and takes ground, he's a very penetrating player.
1: This is an ominous performance from Peel. Jones down in the middle for East Perth, but overrunning it right, has become the tackler along with Stevens. Another stoppage still in the heart of Rushton Park. 10-2 to 1-2. This is for six straight wins for Peel. And they'll take top spot on the ladder with a victory today. Oh, bowled over. And a free kick will come here to Tregenza. There might be a little bit of extra interest in that because there was a bump in there on Tregenza who saw. Advantage allowed. Through midfield, Hunter's gone back to the short sleeves after starting in the long. They overchain by hand pass here and allow East Perth to turn it over. Saunders, they're going the wrong way. Chipped it backwards, put a teammate under immediate pressure. Wright follows up, floats it for East Perth to the wing and Scott Jones.
4: This fella's really trying his heart out.
1: Strong
4: Scotty
1: grab.
4: Jones.
1: Tregenza, his opponent, was down in midfield, so he was all alone. Dishes back towards Stan Wright. Long kick looking for Quek. Gets over the back. He brought a couple down. Two on one still here for Peel. Davies, clean, having an excellent afternoon. Sweeps it back to McDonald and Peel will get it away from defensive 50. Ball fed by Sherry to Tregenza. He shrugged off the docks. Kicks wide, but he's turned that ball over. Free kick coming here to Wilcox. He's in the long sleeves. And he has the ball at right half forward for the Roars. Goes short to Sturrock. former Peel Thunder player, and that's a dainty pass. Didn't have enough to get to Stevens. Wasn't 15. Tarju affects a turnover. Peel looking to work it through midfield. Hewitt, a good hand pass to Banfield, and they're away through Simpson. Simpson to O'Meara. He took the tackle on and got run down. Holding the ball. Well done, Kate Scray. East Perth take the advantage. Quick had three against him. Hard to win that battle, and they do enough. Peel. Hunter back to Tregenza, and Tregenza on the switch. He'll find Draper. He's in his back pocket for the Thunder.
4: How good's this Hunter? He's from the Northern Territory and he's playing a blinder.
3: Yeah, played in the Darwin League and...
4: he's playing a blinder. Had seven possessions in the first quarter.
3: Draper long down the line. Really an uncontested mark in the end for Foley of East Perth. So a turnover. They're keeping it in their forward half here, the Royals, for the time being. Just the one goal so far this afternoon. Long to the hot spot. Quek the target. Off hands. Tregenza. Quek pushed to the ground. And then it could be holding the ball because a couple of players dive in on him. No. Ball up. 30 metres from East Perth's goal directly in front.
4: Well, kicking long and deep like that, Tony, is just not going to work for East Perth, is it, with that defence?
2: And Quek's not physically strong,
4: yeah,
2: is he?
4: No.
3: Jones. Easy hit out, only as far as O'Meara, wrapped up in a Scott tackle and a ball up again.
1: Matty, we just about had a code blue there. A young child, all of 2 years of age, just about opened the fence and got out onto the ground.
3: Oh, no.
1: Just caught her in the nick of time.
3: O'Meara, spiralling ball towards the boundary line, and it's going to beat Paul Mears. So Lasso again, Foley to take the free kick. Always fun here at this ground. Oh, nearly a turnover in the middle. Gives a chance for Sherry. Peel Thunder again. They're going to stream right, though. Onto that lethal left boot. Looks inside with a low ball to Scray at left half forward. Turns back. Now he's got Van Diemen running into the pocket. Takes an easy mark.
2: That's a more positive
4: correct
2: passage of play. A good turnover by Stand Right, then a bullet-like kick to a lead-up player, and they've given them an opportunity for a shot on goal, although quite difficult from the boundary.
4: I like this Cade Scray, Tony. He's a good mover.
3: Sam Van Diemen, club-leading goal kicker, or equal-leading goal kicker last season with 25, has just kicked the four. He's definitely playing higher up the ground this season, though, but maybe they need him deep today as he snaps it around his body for a goal. Great goal, Sam Van Diemen. And it's now 62-14, so it is an even eight-goal margin. 17 minutes into the second term, Peel Thunder lead.
4: Well, that was a great, again, an intercept by Stan Wright when Peel were going forward by a chain of hand passes. Wright used the ball well, got it out to Scray, and Scray, a little short pass into Van Diemen. What a lovely finish by Sam Van Diemen, who's an excellent goal kicker. But that's the way they've got to play, Tony. They can't just blast away against this Peel defence. And for the first time, they had players leading. Even though it was a tough lead into a pocket, at least they had a shot for goal and a really wonderful finish.
2: Well, they've closed the game down a little, East Perth, haven't they?
4: Yep.
2: Through the midfield and across half-back, where they haven't allowed the Peel players to run freely down the ground as they did in the first quarter. And it's been more congested, a bit more one-on-one, where they've been able to put Peel under a bit more pressure.
1: No sign of Ethan Regan, who seemed to injure his knee in the opening minute of the second term. Quick rucking and roving. Hand passes away to North. Uses the left. Direct up the corridor. And that's a good clearance for East Perth. Tumbling mark to Schofield. Can they build here before halftime, the Royals?
4: Again, a good passage of play. Lead by Schofield. Tom North, bullet-like pass. If they can get a consecutive goals now, it just gives them some confidence.
2: And a rare centre clearance.
4: Yes.
1: Hasn't happened too often today. Schofield, that piercing kick knocked on his chest as Draper couldn't spoil. He take his time here, going back and pondering over his set shot. For consecutive goals for the first time today. Margin stands at 48 points. And it's a long way back, as we know, but they'll just be hoping to do it inch by inch. Mitch Schofield, their leading goal kicker this season, 17 heading in. Gets close to the man on the mark. His drop punt kick towards the target. Always missing to the right. Minor score only. Okay. 2-3-15 East Perth. Peel Thunder 10-2-62. It's halftime at Leaderville Oval. Subi 7 straight 42. Lead the Sharks 5-3-33.
3: Feel as though East Perth need to take those opportunities, or otherwise it's going to be a long day for them. Long down the line. Pack forms. Darcy wins out to O'Meara and now releases to Walker. Takes a bounce through the middle of the ground, being chased by Craven. He's too quick though, Brandon Walker. Looks to Nichols on the lead inside 50 and takes a mark. Right half forward.
4: That speed.
2: Walker looked like he was cruising, and Craven was running his backside off, wouldn't he? And couldn't make any ground.
4: There's that run and overlap again. They get that ball out to with a quick hand pass to a player loose, and then they just run as in a wave. Peel.
3: Electrifying footy from Peel Thunder as Charlie Nichols will kick from right half forward, just in from the boundary line. 50 metres from goal. Lines it up now. He's kicked two so far this afternoon. Coming off four last week. Drop punt on its way. Is it going to get there? It is.
4: Has he done it again?
3: It is.
4: Brilliant kick.
3: Well, Peel Thunder. So against some of the momentum that East Perth had for the last 3 or 4 minutes in this game, just go down the other end as quickly as ever and kick another. It's 11-2-68. East Perth 2-3-15 into time on second term.
2: Mickey.
5: Oh, Mickey. You blew my mind, eh, Mickey?
2: Yeah, Mickey Mouse.
4: Not bad, thanks, Tommy.
2: You know me, Mitzi. I've been,
4: yeah, I know
2: outlandish statements at different times.
4: Make another
2: one. Remember about 5 or 6 years ago, we came down here and we saw a young kid called Tracy.
4: Yes.
2: Play up forward.
4: Yes.
2: Take marks and kick six goals.
4: Yep, we do.
2: Look, this is a massive statement, but is Nichols started, you know, like he's a long way off. Tracy's a superstar in the AFL.
4: But
2: this kid's got the potential. We'll just leave it at that potential at the moment.
4: Yep.
2: But he's shown some terrific signs.
3: Yep, 3 goals, and the young man from Central Districts is having a good day so far.
5: Yep, 4 last game, 3 today, and hunting an even bigger.

0: Tough kick for the young fella.
1: Right on the pain of 50, Sam Van Diemen, to boot on this ground in 2022. One of two Bridgetown products out there, along with Darcy Craven. He's backing himself. He's putting the mouth guard in the sock. He'll have to kick it 55 metres. Sam Van Diemen. No, he's fooled everybody. He's going to pass, but who to? Graham let out of the goal square. It didn't get to him. It fell well short. And Peel defending very well. Jeremy Sharp just sitting in the hole, takes a defensive mark for Peel, and immediately pulls a long kick across the ground, and it opens up for Simpson, who is a good runner, kicks wide, puts it over Polmere. That's a poor kick into their forward half. Now East Perth get back first, and Peake all the way down at half back, helping out for the Royals, kick into midfield, he's good. Mark taken there by Bert Giel. He comes to the broadcast side by Boot, and Foley over the top to the hard run of Stevens. Cooper Stevens, the former Hawk and Cat at AFL level. Peel by 53 points as he comes wide here to Graham, who found some space. Rare today against Davies, who's dominated down back. Well and truly two for out to score. He's 70 from goal. Right half forward. Going to tee it up inside 50. Hope that Quick can rise. He did, but he ran underneath it. Spills to the back for Schofield. Keeps it alive. And goes the dribbler. Oh, it was on target too. But getting back in the last line of defence was Carr. Ushers it through for a minor score. That was almost a miracle from Schofield, who's got up limping. He might have collided with the post. The behind post, that is. Minor score, 2-4-16 East Perth. Peel are 11-2-68. 24-minute mark, second turn.
2: Davies just in from the boundary line. 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
3: Mitzi Sibikwek, he's got to take those marks.
0: Yep.
3: Been too fragile in the contest.
2: 68 plays 16. Peel Thunder's lead. Time on here in the second. Ball tossed back in. Darcy wins out to O'Meara. Clean clearance. Hewitt, the hand pass to the running Wagner. They're going again. Handball chain. It's at one over two. Tregenza and now Sharp, the Sandover favourite, into Bryce at left half forward. Twist, turns, evades. Gets it back to Tregenza. Brought down by Milner. High tackle. Free kick to Corey Tregenza. Then pushed after. Oh, nearly a 50-metre penalty. Umpire says, just calm things down, boys. Back into the middle, Draper. And he'll go across the ground to the outer side. Finds Hancock, two-time premiership player at Peel. Missed most of last season with that ACO on a 50-metre penalty
1: Is minimal movement on the mark, and the umpire's pinged him, said he took a step to his right, and that deemed to be 50 metres. No advantage gain for the Peel player, and for the East Perth defender, minimal impact, 50-metre penalty.
0: That is a disgrace. Time they start to show some common sense.
2: Yeah,
0: someone made a comment the other day that umpires nowadays aren't past footballers or been involved in football. They're sort of professional umpires and don't have an idea.
2: Well, in the meantime, Cooper Simpson's going to waltz into an open goal. Kick it from about 25 metres out. Set shot. It's a good one. It's 74. Peel Thunder to 16. 25 minutes gone second term. And it's been an onslaught from the get-go.
0: But I will say, in defence of the umpires, that's the rule. And it's just got to change. They've got to allow the umpires some discretion. Did it really impact the player with the football if he moved 1 inch to the right or 1 inch to the left? I think that's just such a harsh penalty and an easy goal for Cooper Simpson, and on they go. Peel Thunder just totally dominant.
1: Round the grounds quickly for station sponsor Freightmart. We mentioned it's half time over at Leaderville. Subi 7 straight to 5-3. Nick Girolami has 3, but he left the field in the hands of trainers just before half time, so that'll be one to watch. And South Amount will lead by 3 goals over West Perth, 5-4-34 to 2-4-16. Low scoring game there at Fremantle Oval. Wagner wins it in the middle. Peel looking to attack again. He has to offload defensively back to Tuia, but he was unmarked. Pokes it forward of the centre circles to a man who continues to bring his own football. Jeremy Sharp. Almost another 50 for encroaching on the mark. Sweeps it away to Hunter. Cruising down the ground for Peel. Kicks for Darcy. Hasn't had a lot of impact in this quarter. He was the target there. Tackle applied by East Perth defensively. We'll have a ball up at centre half forward for the Thunder.
0: He's not happy, Darcy. He thought he should have got a free kick then.
1: Umpire tosses it in the air. Jostles up with Jones. This Perth player goes down off the play. O'Meara flipped a hand pass over his shoulder for the Thunder.

0: Lander. Now it's Hewitt who slung but released the hand pass. Inside 50. Loose ball at ground level here at full forward for Peel. Bryce Strong in the tackle. Hand passes in the pocket. Tuia back to goal. Beautiful pass across the goal face. You wouldn't have blamed him for having a shot. He was running towards goal from the left foot pocket but pulled it back across the corridor to a man in a far better position. I don't know if Jeremy Sharp had the garlic prawns last night. No one is going near him, and he has a set shot 30 metres out directly in front.
1: Tedesco's tried to go with him, but he just can't go with him.
2: Wow.
1: He's not the right matchup if that's the case. Where are we at with Sharp? He's already had 17 possessions. This will be number 18.
0: Kicking to add his name to the goal-kicking list. Grandson of the great Ken Hold at East Emmanuel. On the Dockers books, waiting for his opportunity, and he is kicking the door down, not just banging it. He kicks a major for Peel, and they continue to dominate this game. That is 13 first-half goals, 13-2-80 to 2-4-16, and this is looking ugly for East Perth at the 28-minute mark of quarter number two.
2: Is it just a case with Sharp on who's got, who he can knock out? All due respect to the top team is that they're going extremely well. It's difficult to drop a player, but by gee, on the occasions we've seen him and what he has to offer with his... He's a Bailey Smith type, yeah. You know, for mine, with the capacity that he has. You'd love to read his GPS. He'd be doing 15, 16K a game and unaffected by the look of him. And now he's had that ability to go inside, and I'd say they've used him that to give him that opportunity to play more contested game.
3: Peel Thunder, 64-point leaders. Wagner wins out to O'Meara. Centre wing looks towards Nicholl. And he's going to receive a free kick for a high against Watts. 65 metres from goal, left half forward. And he'll just go laterally to Jeremy Sharp, who will continue to rack up the possessions this afternoon. Jeremy Sharp finds Tardrew. Short ball. Playing the possession game at the moment, Peel Thunder. Chipping over the top to Tuia, comes to it. Telling kick, finds him on the chest. Tuia. Another ball into the pocket. Darcy. Oh, he dropped it off his chest out of bounds.
1: Oh, here we go.
3: He can't believe it. Lying on his back. He's going to be helped up by a couple of teammates.
1: Mason
3: Difficult
1: Cox would
3: challenge.
1: Have said, keep doing that, Darcy. Keep dropping those marks. Jeez.
3: Well, he's had a good start to this game, Sean Darcy. Up against Scotty Jones. Jeez, what a collision that is in the middle. Oh, here goes Tobin Murray from the clearance. One way, then the other. Kick wasn't a good one. Watts gets a chance to clear defensive 50 up to Quirk, and he leapfrogs the fence.
1: He's
3: running up the hill.
1: The hurdle.
3: There he goes, Seb Quirk. The high jump. Look at the leap.
0: Get him to the Commonwealth Games.
1: Yep.
3: Back onto the ground. That was effortless. That's a highlight of the day for East Perth. They haven't had too many. Ball thrown back in on the boundary line. Darcy trying to get it out of the back, but Scott Jones wins out. Hacks a kick forward. Big collision there. Graham, surely that's not a free kick. Which way is it going? It's going to go Peel Thunder's way. Graham has given it for a clean hip and shoulder against Hunter somehow.
0: No, there's no feel for the game with that decision. Hunter wide. Mark taken by Banfield. Immediately plays on. Right on his hammer. Right on his tail was Angus Scott. He's still got the kick away. Banfield high into the pocket. Jones spoils Darcy this time. And the ball goes across the line.
1: Okay. Have to be East Perth's best player, Jones. He's working his butt off, Tony.
0: Had him on breakfast yesterday. He was looking forward to the challenge against a former teammate at AFL level. First time he's ever played against Sean Darcy. Mentioned he'd battled with him at training many a time. They ruck here. Darcy in front for Peel to the front of the contest. Well gathered by Murray. High stand start kick. High rather than handsome towards full forward. No one gets a hand to it. Spills towards the back. Playing for a free kick there was Nicholls. Put his head down. A royal wall denies him. And then the siren mercifully brings an end to that first half for the East Perth Football Club. They arrived in Mantra this afternoon with plenty of confidence and belief. That's been snuffed out in a dominant first half by the high. home team. 13-2 accurate goal kicking, 80 to East Perth, 2-4-16, and to compound things, Ethan Regan left the ground in the opening minutes of that second quarter with a knee injury. He hasn't returned from the rooms. His day is over, and East Perth's chances of winning this game are as remote as you can imagine through a half of football. Charlie Nicholls having a great afternoon for Peel. He's capitalising on the work of his teammates further up the field. He's kicked three, and well supported by Sean Darcy. Kicked two first-term goals. The rest are singles. Bryce, Carr, Hewitt, Polmere, Sherry, Sharp, Simpson and Tuia. Whilst for East Perth, two small, Scray and Van Diemen, have hit the scoreboard. So wounded, with players out of the game with injury, and on the scoreboard, East Perth, our experts, Tony McCall, Chris Pitsopoulos. For a while there, it looked like East Perth, Mitzi, were working back somewhere close to their best football in that term, but nothing on the scoreboard, and another 5-goal-to-1 term in favour of the home team.
1: Yeah, absolutely, Jacob. As Tony said in the call, that East Perth just tightened up, went more one-on-one and tried to just play a contested game and stop Peel from winning that footy, then switching and then run an overlap through the middle of the ground. But as the quarter progressed, Peel just continued to play the brand of footy we saw in the first half. They've just been dominant all over the ground. It starts from defence, where they switch, and then they've got time and space to use their good ball skills to move the ball up the ground almost uncontested. But they're always looking back into the corridor to find that that kick at 45 degrees that opens up East Perth. Look, I don't really know what more East Perth can do. They've tried to make some changes. They brought Stan Wright into the middle of the ground to give them something different there, but that really hasn't worked. Tony, I'm at a bit of a loss. I don't really know what East Perth can do to get themselves back in this contest.
2: The facts and figures are clear, Mitzi. 21-11 in the clearances for a start, so they're getting spanked in the middle of the ground. And consequently, from that, what you've got is plus 16 inside 50s.
1: Yep.
2: 33-17. Well, you know, it doesn't matter what defence you've got when you're getting that many opportunities. Obviously, you're going to score from winning clearance, going inside 50. They kick, and the other thing that we shouldn't forget, which we don't put enough emphasis on, is their accuracy.
1: Yeah.
2: They've kicked five straight that quarter.
1: Yep.
2: Five straight. They've kicked 13-2 for the game. And then they've played that possession game when they've had that opportunity to run off halfback that we mentioned at quarter time. 64 marks they've taken as well. You know, that's world record pace. So to me, they're all the stats that are clear. And, you know, I think Ross McQueen just needs to get it back to real basics.
1: Yep.
2: Simple. Get in. Hit in harder in the middle of the ground, try and win possession of the footy, you know, apply more pressure, particularly their forwards, you know, don't allow them to switch and run the ball out too easily, equalise, so you're not giving them that room and space to cut you to pieces, because as soon as you allow them that three player, they are just absolutely capitalising with their run, their overlap, their ability to draw, and get that player forward of the play loose.
1: This is what I don't understand, Tony, when people have the ball in defence, East Perth push their forwards back and try and stop them, but it leaves them with players
2: Draper,
1: open, and then they can just move the ball at will.
2: Yep.
1: You've got to do something different there. When you look at clearances, Tony, 21-11, so they're plus 10 there, and in possessions they're nearly plus 100. Yep. So they're just dominant.
2: And you've got Sharp just running around doing what he likes.
1: Yep.
2: You know, like either Tedesco's either tagging him or he's not. You know, at the moment, what I'm seeing with Tedesco, he's trying to go to Sharp and O'Meara. So, to me, I think, you know, they need to simplify that plan on whatever they're doing. The other thing, I'll just say this, is that I've been really impressed with Darcy, but I still think, I just hope Fremantle don't select him for another couple of weeks.
1: Yep.
2: I reckon he just needs to play a couple of more weeks at this level, as he's doing today. And they are so fortunate, Fremantle, for him to have an opponent like Scott Jones today, who certainly hasn't lowered his colours to Darcy. He's really made a game of it, and that's probably one of the few positions that East Perth have certainly at least equalised or halved.
1: The mids for East Perth are really under the pump, aren't they? I mean, normally their main ball getters are Tom North and Scott. Well, they're under the pump. I think North's had eight possessions and Scott's only had 10. in. Yeah. They need to get themselves in the game as well. And the times they did look good was when they lowered their eyes going into the forward line. They got a goal through Van Diemen doing it that way. Mitch Schofield missed one that he should have got. That's what they've got to start doing. As you said, middle of the ground is so important, because once Peel win the ball in the middle of the ground, they have a released player on the outside, and then bang, they're gone with their skill level.
0: Well, they can't afford to roll over here, East Perth, and lose by a triple figure margin.
1: Yeah.
0: Percentage is huge. We've already, East Perth are effectively a game behind because of their 100-point loss earlier in the year. So in a tight season, East Perth need to dig their heels in the second half. Victory seems almost impossible when you're 64 points down, but they can reduce the margin slowly but surely in the second half. Peel, well, they'll be thinking we can win and win big, improve their percentage, and certainly take top spot on the ladder. That is assured. A win today will see them go past Claremont, who currently occupy top spot. It's half time here at Rushton Park for the clash between Peel Thunder and East Perth, and Peel leading by a whopping 64 points, 13-2-80 to 2-4-16. We'll take you back to the Sport FM studios. Dave Eckhart has an all sports update coming up, and we'll be back with the second half. Peel well on their way to victory number 6 in a row and 7 of the season.
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0: So the players making their way back out. It's a real, rather despondent looking East Perth team that's making its way back out for the third term. It will be brought to you by station sponsor Cowd and the insurance brokers. Peel Thunder, a dominant first half, 13-2-80 to East Perth 2-4-16. Jacob Lansby, Matt Grublich, your call team, alongside Chris Mitsopoulos and Tony McHale, our experts. Round 11, game of the day. We probably thought we'd have the close one here, but it looks as though this is going to be a one-sided finish to this contest. Right, let's bring in our experts. Tony McHale, Chris Mitsopoulos, and their thoughts on this second half of football. One off the text a bit earlier, someone asking whether it's time for Fremantle to have their own genuine reserves team, as West Coast do. What do you make of that, Tony? I think that's going to be a large narrative this week off the back of this performance. 15 AFL-listed players running around, and a lot of people already unhappy that Peel Thunder have an alignment with Fremantle. Should they have a reserve side, Fremantle, in the future?
2: I'll ask you this question, Jacob. When did Fremantle come into the AFL?
0: 1995.
2: 95, so what's that, 31 years?
0: Yes.
2: They haven't won a premiership.
0: Yes.
2: So, in my opinion, there's no doubt that they're doing this, and they're allowing the WA footy, allowing them to have, and like you got information yesterday on our breakfast program, it was 14, but you know they can have 15. You know, there's no hard and fast rule. So do we want to see Fremantle after 31 years win a premiership and assist them in the best way we can by letting them have this amount of players all play together in a waffle competition? Or Mitzi, I'll ask you the question, how long has it been since Perth have won a premiership?
1: 49 years.
2: So 49 years, if they play Peel with 17 players playing or 15 players playing in their team, they're not going to beat them.
1: Well, they were good enough to beat.
2: So how do you feel about that?
1: Well, they were good enough to beat Peel here by a point, Tony, earlier in the year.
2: No, be serious. Who's going to beat this team
1: on the
2: performance you're watching today?
1: No one.
2: So to me, WA footy need to have a serious, serious look at what we've got here today, because this is serious. Because when you've got a team that hasn't won a premiership for 50 years and have got a chance of winning one, they haven't got any chance. If Fremantle, even playing on the same day, can then even have more players.
1: Well, Tony, I just come back to you. You coached East Perth side that had an alignment.
2: Yep.
1: But how many players were you allowed to play in that?
2: Seven was the max
1: seven.
2: That we had.
1: So maybe there's something that needs to be done in terms of the number of players that can play.
2: In 2016, Peel had 17 players that played in that premiership. The next year they reduced it to 15.
1: Yep.
2: So now, and since then, it's been reduced to 12, I believe.
1: Yep.
0: It was 12, and then this year it was adjusted because there's an extra player. So because there's now 23, they can pick up
1: 13.
0: The 14. No, it's 14.
1: 14.
0: They can
1: 14.
0: Pick up to 14 AFL listed players.
2: So to me, they've got to make a mark. WA footy, you've got to get serious and go, sorry, we want to see Fremantle win a premiership in the AFL. We're either going to do everything possible to let them do that and then ruin the waffle competition, or they're going to make a hard and fast rule and say 7, 10, 12, whatever the number is, that's the amount you're allowed to have.
1: Well, this year will tell, won't it? I mean, this year's going to tell. Although this won't change for the rest of the year. So let's forget this year. It's going to be 13 or whatever, and you can play as many as you want if Fremantle are in a final.
0: Playing on the same weekend.
1: This year's done. This year's done, Tony. But I agree with you. They've got to have a review. If Peel win the premiership, then they've got to have a review for next year. You can't allow this to happen.
2: Why do we have to wait?
1: Well, we're already into the season. We're into the season. But we're in the season. Not going to change the rules halfway through the season.
2: Oh, bulldust. You've got to get it right.
0: By the way,
2: you've got to get it right. It's not right. We're witnessing it here today. East Perth, with a lot of people have tipped East Perth to win a prem. They've absolutely been mauled today. Admittedly, they've got injuries, but they've been mauled by a B AFL team.
0: Well, players are in position. We're ready for the third term. Ethan Regan cast a very downtrodden figure. His left knee bandaged in ice. He'll play no further part, and I'll be very surprised if the scans don't return an ACL verdict. Just looking at the mechanism. So they're a player down. They're 64 points down on the scoreboard. East Perth, Peel in complete control.
3: Yep, dark skies above at Rushton Park. East Perth win the first clearance here in the third term. Middleton came at it, couldn't take the mark. Draper cleans it up for the Peel Thunder Footy Club. And they'll just go to the back pocket and find Brandon Walker wearing the helmet today, coming off of a concussion. Goes long. Darcy, his target, takes a strong mark in front of the contest.
1: Can't do that.
3: Jeremy Sharp tried to take an advantage off of a mark. Can't do that, as Mitzi said. So Darcy will take it at right half back. Just off one step with that left boot. And Watts off hands out the back. Suter sockers it forward. Right has some time to gather. Does so. The hand pass now north. Suter back to Wilcox. Wilcox at centre wing. Low spearing ball. Graham the target. Can't take it cleanly. Walker, good crumb. Back to Davies. Davies will go across the face of goal and find Draper at full back. Draper, Rockingham local, on the half volley. Tardrew has to go across the ground, and it's a poor kick. Turns it over. Sitting in the way was Schofield at right half forward for East Perth.
1: Well, they've started with a little bit more vigour, East Perth. They won that first clearance out of the middle, Tony. So, obviously, I reckon that Ross McQueen said, we just got to take it and go hard.
2: Better defensively, haven't they? They put more pressure on, and they've really given them less latitude in that first few minutes of this quarter.
1: Just put some pressure on them. Just see what they're like under a bit of pressure, because they haven't been under pressure at all in this game, Peel.
3: Poor skill execution there by Peel. Just a lackadaisical start from them as Mitch Schofield will line up for goal. 50 metres out at right half forward. Slow approach. Kicking to the left of your dial, the northern end of the ground. He'll kick it from just inside 50. Got very close to the man of the mark. Not going to make the distance. Off hands, out the front. Tardrew, one way, then the other. Had the runner in Draper. Couldn't get it to him. Just in from the boundary line. Peel working a tightrope now. Wagner goes across the face, and it's a good kick too to McDonald. He can play on.
0: Oscar McDonald trying to draw the man. Wasn't able to do so, but had Sharp in support anyway. Penetrating kick to the wing. And getting behind the defence is Tregenza. Playing a lot more in the ruck today. Squaring ball to Tuia. Colts premiership teammate. Premiership teammates at league level two. Darcy waits at half forward. Towering figure. Takes the ball in the hands. 55 from the target. Two goals for Sean Darcy. You've just joined us. He's generally a good field kick. Too much on it for Bryce. But roving O'Meara for Peel. Offloads to Sherry. He's brought down. Great chase holding the ball. Saunders with the free.
1: That's more like it with East Perth. Put pressure on the ball carrier.
0: Greyhounds WA chase of the day from Riley Saunders. Not 15 to Stevens. He has to give it back to Riley Saunders. He'll pull a kick to the outer side and Schofield will mark. But the next option is not apparent. We haven't had a score through 3 minutes. It's still Peel by 64 points. Early stages, third turn.
1: Nichols down, but he looks all right.
3: Bryce. Tristan Bryce, very shaky.
1: Bryce, sorry.
3: Wilcox trapped it at ground level. Did well to get it out up to north at right half back. Very undecided. Goes to the deepest man in defence in Milner in the back pocket for East Perth. Hand pass passes to a runner from behind him, Saunders. Oh, he's being corralled by Nichols and just keeps it into Watts. Oof. In the other pocket. Play on, says the umpire. Oof. Oh, was it touched off the boot? Holding the ball as Tregenza will receive the free kick at right full forward on the boundary line. Oof, 50 Watsy. As well. Watts, he's unhappy. Our man Corey Watts. Well, part of the waffle world coverage on a Wednesday night.
0: Not this week.
1: Not this week. Exactly.
3: You've called it early, Jacob. He's not going to come in.
0: He hasn't been the same player since he sang the East Mantle theme song.
3: Oh, no.
1: Well, he had nothing to kick to, and he went to play on and then just got himself caught in and had no chance.
3: A few words that we probably can't repeat on air as Corey Tregenza walks in and kicks an easy drop punt, set shot, directly in front. It is a 70-point margin here at Rushton Park today. Peel Thunder 14-2. They've been very accurate. 86 plays. East Perth 2-4, 16. 5 minutes into the third quarter.
2: Pity, Mitzi. Their attitude, their commitment this quarter, or the start of this quarter, has been better. Even down, you know, in their forward line, they put on more pressure. They seem to be better structured with their defence. But, not a good morale boost to buy Watsy on that occasion, is that he just needed to clear the ball once he really run out of time and space, and unfortunately undisciplined act cost him 50 metres, which made a certain goal for Tregenza.
0: So to give you an idea, at half time we look at the live ladder. East Perth started today at 121%. They're back to 109%, courtesy of the first half from both teams here. Tardrew ripped off it in the middle. Almost a back heel from Big Scott Jones. They cough it up, East Perth. And Tardrew the clearance. Releasing hand pass. Kick inside, 50 poor. A rare error.
1: Don't play on, Watsy. Don't play on.
0: Jaron Carr put it straight onto Corey Watts' chest as though he was a leading forward. Opens the back door to Wilcox, who's had a sluggish return. He's had a few mates into the back pocket. Angus Scott, one of the acting captains today. 70-point lead to Peel if you've just joined us. Third quarter, early stages. Jogging on the spot, Angus Scott. All lackadaisical. Foley marks on the juggle.
2: Great defence by Peel. They're really well structured ahead of the ball here.
0: Call to play on now, Foley. Undecided. They're going laterally. They can't attack the corridor and they can't play on quickly. They're wedged deep in their back pocket with Tedesco, and he's uncertain. He's looking sideways. Now he's called to play on Tedesco. Low-level kick that hits peak, just beyond the defensive 50.
1: Coach Ross McQueen might have said, let's just play that possession game.
0: Try and limit the damage.
1: Yep.
0: 70-point margin, 6 minutes into the third term for station sponsor Cowden, the insurance brokers. They bite off the inside kick this time. Wright elevates to mark at centre-half back. Looking across to the broadcast side, nothing on. Looks corridor, sees something short. Scray, one of their two goal kickers, receives the 15-metre pass, fires it to half-forward. Darcy chops across, wins the ball back for Peel with the mark. Looping hand pass, not a great one. Tapped on intelligently by Peel's Polmia, but unable to get there and tidy up was Sharp. East Perth defending again grimly, and Watts is on the switch. Pulls it across to the broadcast side, right back pocket. Chance here near the boundary line for Suter.
1: That's a free kick.
0: And that's inadvertently out of bounds on the full. Thanks, Mitzi. Suter with the free kick. It's right in front of the cinder block here for Maddie and I. Suter squaring ball. And the mark taken by Peake. Most of East Perth players in this half of the ground, they trail by 70 points, 7 minutes into this third turn.
3: Yeah, well, Scott's going to go to the outer side and find Milner.
1: There they go.
3: Ooh. On the wing, goes back in laterally to Van Diemen. Through the corridor, Van Diemen waiting for a runner in right. He's under a bit of pressure, but he puts the ball under the arms and then a poor kick, dribbles to half forward. Graham overruns it, picked up at ground level. Now Walker can go. He breaks through a couple. Hand pass ill-directed. Only as far as Peake of East Perth. Picked it up to Desco. Now Van Diemen looping ball over the top. And Tardrew sits in the way for Peel. Tardrew now kicks to the outer side. And Jeremy Sharp has it on a string. He evades and goes in the middle. Finds Hancock. Plays on to Banfield. Sharp's going to get it back here. Oh, geez, he's a good runner. Now looks ahead to the outside. Inside 50 they go. Tregenza the target. Can't take the mark at ground level. Murray twists, turns, gets out. Saunders brings Tregenza to ground. Taken high. It's going to be a free kick. He's looking for two in a row. Corey Tregenza. He's kicked 17 on the season. Make that 14, sorry. Correction. But he's looking for his second in a row here.
2: East Perth's inability. We go back to half forward.
1: Yep.
2: Turn the ball over on a short kick.
1: Yep.
3: Goes inside, opens up the angle to Jaron Carr. Jaron Carr's already kicked one this afternoon, son of Matthew. And finding his way at Peel Thunder, the AFL-listed player. So a 12-goal differential here. 70 points is the exact margin. Kicking to the right of your dial, the southern end of the ground. It's been a demolition from the opening get-go. As Jaron Carr lines it up, his kick on target. They have been extremely accurate this afternoon on your Saturday on Sport FM. It's Peel Thunder 15-2-92, plays East Perth 2-4-16, 9 minutes into the third quarter.
1: You mentioned to Tony earlier, their efficiency with ball in hand has been outstanding. Conversely, East Perth just tried to play the possession game for that period of time. But once you do that, you got nowhere to go because Peel structure so well, up, down, back and up the ground, that you're just trying to find a little 15, 20 metre pass, but then you turn it over like happened on that occasion and bang, bang, gone.
2: Well, we mentioned in the preview before the game, Mitzi, that they're averaging 58 points. They're not even going to get anywhere near that in points against. And it's the structure, the way they structure behind the ball has been outstanding.
0: Jones and Tregenza. Tregenza's got a prodigious leap. We've seen that today. It's East Perth win the clearance through Stevens. Skips it inside 50 and getting behind the fence. Burgeal, running shot from 40. A rare highlight for East Perth. 10 minutes into this third quarter. That's their third goal. And Burgeal, a running shot. The ball spilt over the back of the pack. And he runs in and kicks a goal. Three goals for East Perth. It's back to 70 points. 10 minutes into this third term for station sponsor Count and the Insurance Brokers.
1: Well, when they've won a clearance, and if you do that, win it clean, at least then the defence doesn't have that chance to really structure. And on that occasion, it was a quick kick into the forward line, as you call Jacob. Burgeal over the back was able to win the ball and kick a nice goal. So East Perth get one back. But a long way to go.
2: Rare win in the middle,
1: yes,
2: wasn't it?
1: Yep.
2: They need to continue to try and do that.
1: He is a good leap.
3: A good leap. Only as far as north, though. Wins the clearance. Had some space. Looks to Queck at half forward. And a good mark. Fair. Taken in front over Davies. Queck at left half forward. Inside. Kick didn't go 15, but it's been paid to Middleton. On the lead.
1: Well, he'd like to hit the scoreboard against his old team. He hasn't really had any impact in the game so far, Middleton.
3: Yeah, as Jacob mentioned, one of five players to have played for both East Perth and Peel Thunder out there today.
2: Wouldn't think the distance would worry him.
1: He's a, yeah. What do you reckon, Tony?
2: I think he'll kick it.
3: Another player with a nice leap. Benny Middleton lines it up, sets sail for home. It's going to fall short and go across the face on the goal line. Peel Thunder still under some pressure here. Tardrew, quick hands, lost it on the boundary line. And a whistle, and we will have a ball up. Burgeal, dangerous around there. So it's going to be a ball up just in from the boundary line. Left full forward for East Perth. Jones taps it towards goal over his head. Scott, near side, minus score. 92 plays 23, 12 minutes gone, third term.
2: Better pressure by East Perth forwards.
0: Tight game over at Leaderville. Lions just edging in front in the third quarter. They lead by 11 points on a big day for the club, Subi. 1986, 2006 premiership reunions. They just have one about every year at Subi, to be fair, for the last few years. Davey, short ball, or a bit of an untidy kick. Banfield dropped it down low. Queck meets him, gets there for East Perth, but he meets the wall of Oscar McDonald holding the ball. I'm not sure there was prior opportunity there. Umpire must have deemed defended, and that was his prior opportunity.
1: A lot of East Perth supporters agree with you too, Jacob.
0: Well, that's a rarity. Ball at half-back with McDonald. 99 AFL games.
1: He's a tosser.
0: Is he talking to me? Long kick up the wing. I've got feelings. Kick to the wing position. Slides off hands. Milner gathered in a tackle after gathering the ball. And we'll have a stoppage.
1: Luckily, he only used that term about the umpire. We'd be in trouble otherwise.
0: Oh, well, Craig White's at set the bar very high at the start of the year for expletives on Sport FM. Carr wins a hard ball. Handball didn't clear the area. Well done by Tedesco for East Perth. Chain of handballs involves Stevens to Saunders. Saunders will measure a kick up the line. Big leap from Middleton. Hands to it. Spills down to his opponent, Davies. Peel work it through midfield. And Simpson, a runner. Able to dash through midfield. Draw the man and give it to Tuia. Tuia sidesteps Peak. He has a runner. Simpson continues to dash down ground and kicks across the face to the fat side. And Murray, he covered some ground. He was actually behind his opponent and he made ground to race towards the ball and marks it at left half forward, 40 metres from goal, just in from the boundary.
2: There's a distinct pattern when they're exiting their defence, Mitzi. They're on the fat side of the ground. They get that running free player and they've been able to use them. They, particularly early in the game, first quarter, they've absolutely cut East Perth to pieces with that running outside player and, you know, their delivery and their accuracy at goal has been outstanding.
0: Margin stands at 69 points, just two behind on the afternoon for Peel. Powerful drop punt. He celebrated as soon as it left his boot. Tobin Murray, the right arm flexed. And that's what Peel are doing as a team. They're flexing their muscle. 16-298. It's a 75-point lead over East Perth. 3-5-23. We're 14 minutes into the third term for station sponsor Cowden and the insurance brokers.
1: Well, you can already see East Perth have done a lot of chasing, Tony. And you can already see they are floundering on that occasion. When Peel get the ball, they just run away from their opponent.
2: Would you agree that East Perth have had a better quarter, though?
1: I have, because I reckon they started to be good around the contest.
2: You know the worry with that? So I'm glad you agreed. Yeah. They've kicked 3-1.
1: I know, but they've had a better quarter.
2: They have, I agree with you.
1: They've had a better quarter.
2: Their pressure, their attitude, they've won the middle.
1: Yep.
2: There's been more pressure in their forward line. They've still been outscored 3-1.
1: Because of the skill level of the opposition, Tony. Mm. It's chalk and cheese.
3: Well, ball back in the middle. Rucks go at it. Queck jumps high. Wins to the front. Only as far as one. Dispossessed a throw, as a matter of fact. So it's going to be an East Perth free kick. Queck played on a little too quickly to right. Had to backtrack to Peak, who's wrapped up in a tackle, holding the ball. And now here goes Chris Sherry. Hand passes to Hewitt. Pops it over the top to Nichols, who lost his footing. Now into the pocket. It's a foot race. Nichols gets there first over Milner. Brings him to the ground. Could we have a ball up?
1: That's
3: holding the ball, says the umpire. Nichols dived on it. Good tackle, Xavier Milner.
1: Of course it was.
3: In the back pocket for East Perth.
1: And they were very lucky that Nichols slipped, because it would have been another goal.
3: Jeez, Peel Thunder looks so dangerous, streaming towards goal. Out of bounds on the full from Milner. Poor kick, turnover. Oscar McDonald will take the ball. McDonald 70 from goal. In front of our broadcast position here, members' side, at right half four, inbound.
2: Oh, look at Nichols.
3: Kicks into the pocket. Nichols on the lead. No one around him.
2: Are you serious? That's Watsy.
1: Yeah.
2: He just stood and let him run off and run around the players in front of him into space. That's extremely poor defence.
1: And he's walking away. He's had a shocker today, Watsy. This will be his worst game since he's been back from injury last year. But in fairness, it's the worst game for a lot of East Perth players today.
3: Well, we'll be right behind this one. He's looking for goal number four today, Charlie Nichols. He kicked four last week and looking to equal that career best at waffle level.
2: Got some promise, the young bloke.
3: Number 18 lines up to the southern end of the ground. Can it swing back late? No. Goes across for a minor score. And it is a 69-point margin. 16-3-99. Plays 3-5-23.
0: Around the grounds for Freight Mart. Subi now by 17 points over Asa Mantle.
3: And correction, that's a 76-point margin. It's worse than I mentioned.
0: It's not getting any better. It's not getting much better for West Perth either. 8-8-56 South the Mount, or West Perth 2-6-18. So the closest game at lead of all. The other two, a little one-sided. East Perth can't get it in their forward half, although Wright wins a hard ball. Gives it to Schofield, 1-2 with Peak, but they're going backwards again.
2: Yeah.
0: Involve Milner to Sturrock. He's jogging on the spot just to hack it on the boot. That was ugly. Gets under it towards the wing. Leaping high was young Hunter. He lands with it. He's pushed towards the line by Peak, dispossessed in the tackle. Umpire deemed he hand passed it, and it's a last disposal free kick going to East Perth. Didn't look like a legal possession to me, but umpire pays the kick to Sturrock. And Sturrock's going to go further back into his defensive 50, all labour intensive. And Milner marks, comes across the ground, asks something of Saunders and misses him. The jeers are from the Peel faithful, as that was a poor switch of play. Bounced well wide of the target and Saunders couldn't close it down. Boundary throw in.
2: Really struggled to exit defence.
1: They have, haven't they? Compared to the way Peel have been doing it out of their defence.
0: 76-point margin. 16-3 to 3-5. 18 minutes into the third term. Doing the ruck work, Graham. Darcy just rips it out of the ruck for Peel. Snaps inside 50. Tuia leaps, but beaten by Sturrock, who held front position. Nice mark for the former Thunder player. Flares it wide. Breaking away towards halfback and marking before Polmere could get there is Luke Foley, the former Eagle. Third Waffle Club. Played a couple of years with Subi. Now umpire calls him to go. There's nothing to go to. So he just chips it up the boundary line, clears the intended target, and the mark taken over Scray's head by Simpson for Peel. Peel Thunder by 76 points. And well on their way to top spot on the ladder. Kick towards half forward. Marking and dishing off is O'Meara. Sharp can run and have a long shot for goal. It's drifting. And it's just going to scrape in for a behind. Jeremy Sharper running behind. That takes the total to 100. 16-4, 100 to 3-5, 23. 20th minute of this, the third quarter, for station sponsor Cowden, the insurance brokers.
3: Foley kicks in from fullback, finds North.
2: Just haven't been able to move the ball quickly enough out of defence. It's all stop start.
3: Yeah, slow movement again. Undecided. North will come across. He'll go actually trying to squeeze it up into the middle and finds Graham on the lead. Very high up the ground at half back. Tom Graham. Darcy, the man on the mark. Low ball into Sturrock. Just gets it there. Hand passes to Wilcox. Man with the long sleeves today. Looks to Quek, telling kick, and it's a good one too at right half forward. 60 metres from goal, Quek. No one back, though. He waits. Just pops it up. And Van Diemen, a mark. That kick didn't go 15 either. His kick just 15 to Tedesco. So they've worked it well, East Perth, with some short balls. And it was a good one there through the middle of the ground from Sturrock. Pass it off to Wilcox. Nice kick up to Quek, and they've worked it towards goal.
1: Yeah, much better ball movement then by East Perth. And that was a good lead by Quek. He had space and he separated from his opponent, was able to take an uncontested mark. And now let's see what Tedesco can do.
3: Well, he's looking to bring it back to a 71-point margin. Lines it up for goal. It's a good kick to Liam Tedesco. Can celebrate that goal. Gets it back to 71 points. It's 16-4, 100 to 4-5, 29. Into time on third term here on Sport FM down at Rushton Park. It's been all Peel Thunder, but East Perth won to savour just for the time being.
1: Well, as we said, Tony, they have played, you know, a lot better in this quarter. They've been good around the contest. They've made mistakes when they've tried to play too short and turn it over. But on that occasion, there was much better ball movement and there was space in their forward line for Quek to move into. And he was able to take a good mark and dished it off. And then I think it was a Van Diemen that dished it off to Tedesco, and he kicked a very nice goal.
2: Yeah, rather methodical the way they worked the ball into their forward area on that occasion to get a shot at goal from Tedesco. Just looking at the stats of their midfielders, they're extremely low, Mitzi.
1: Yeah.
0: We'll go around the grounds again in a moment. Wagner underneath wins the ball off the palm of Trakenza, kicks wide, and Carr was felled. He'll win a free kick, landed a little awkwardly, brought down by Saunders. Free kick at left half four.
1: He'd be pleased that he's getting a bit more time at the in the top side, Carr. He looks a good prospect.
0: Son of Matthew Carr, played at Collingwood, St Kilda, and most famously for the Dockers. This is an indirect kick, and it bounces across the line, deep in the pocket. Three-quarter time in the other two games. South amounted by 38 points over West Perth. West Perth goalless for the last two quarters. Three goals for Jermaine Jones, playing as a forward today for the Bulldogs. And an 11-point lead to Subi over East Mantle at the final change.
1: Good tight game there. That's anyone's game.
0: Subi have led for most of the afternoon. Boundary throw in. Darcy punches it forward, trying to clear the congestion. Rode by Watts of East Perth. His hand pass was a hospital one. Sharp tackles his opposite number 11, Saunders, and the ball spills across the boundary line. We've just joined us. Ethan Regan out of the game early with a left knee injury. Happened in the opening minute of the second quarter. So not only are East Perth down on the scoreboard, they're down a player. Might have to get a live percentage update, Tony, from you. in this second half. Just see how bad the damage is for the Royals. Darcy rips it out of the ruck against Jones. Takes on the tackler, dishes off to Carr. Carr's snap. Doesn't score. Out of bounds on the full in the opposite pocket.
1: Should have done better then. No pressure.
0: There is very little pressure out there.
2: Classical ruck work by Darcy,
1: yeah,
2: though.
1: Yep. Yeah.
0: Now that you can take the ball out of the ruck and not get penalised if you don't dispose of it, it's a real advantage for the bullocking strong ruckman. Restart of play. Foley has it in the back pocket. Call to play on now, Luke Foley. Kicks it long. It'll reach the wing. Quick has three against him and drifting it in front. Tregenza drops the mark and then it bounces off his shin. To add insult to injury, he dropped the mark and gives away a kick for last disposal. Scott will take it just backwards of the broadcast wing.
3: Yep, Angus Scott, boy out of Casey. Goes on the 45. It's a good kick too. Squeezes it to Craven.
1: Has had many opportunities today, Craven.
3: We saw him a couple of weeks ago. Very dangerous small forward. Walker sitting in the way. Tried to cut it off. Off hands. Draper at ground level. Did well. Banfield. Now the handball chain across half back to Davies. Davies inside Tregenza. Wrapped up in a Tedesco tackle. And a ball up in the middle of the ground.
1: They've done that a little bit better this quarter, Tony. Stopping that run and overlap a few times. Oh, good pressure by...
3: There's a whistle. Tregenza. Well, he was pushed off. And he's going to receive a free kick. Jones just too strong, really. And that can be a disadvantage at times.
2: Showing a bit more urgency, Tregenza, today.
3: Goes across to Tardra at centre wing. Man by Stanley Wright. Lockie Tardrew. Members side. Kicks long down the line. Darcy the target. Two on two.
1: Well,
3: good
1: done,
3: man Watts. Front of the contest, Palmier. Close to the boundary line. Watts picks it up. Goes back to Scott. Now inside. And a low ball finds Saunders. He retreats even further back to North.
0: Yeah, so still under pressure, though. North, 2 years on the Dockers books. Hangs in the air for Wright. Can't mark. Peel sweating on the turnover. Spinning in and out, Sherry. Hand pass slow. Broken up by Watts. Left his man. Well done for East Perth. Kicks back towards the wing. Graham sits underneath the high ball. Can't mark. Spills down to an opponent much smaller in Hancock. And he's going to get a free kick here. He was pushed over after he disposed of it. Graham taking out a bit of frustration on the former Peel Thunder Premiership skipper. Short to O'Meara, laterally, not 15. So O'Meara just has the kick under duress and turns it over. That was all labour intensive. Well done, Scott, to mark for East Perth. He'll bring it back inboard, inside defensive 50, and they're on the switch. Sometimes I swear they should put the goals on the wings.
1: Oh,
0: kicking
1: God,
0: out at defensive 50
1: terrible.
0: With the dainty little kick, Saunders, and gave too much of it to Hewitt. Hewitt puts it back into the corridor. Darcy marks 45 from goal.
1: That was a shocking turnover by Saunders.
0: Under minimal pressure, Peel had folded back, and he tried to bite off the little inside-out kick, back inboard, and Peel affecting the turnover. Hewitt made a good decision. And Darcy, we can't miss him, all 6 foot 6 of him, marks it at centre-half forward.
1: He kicked a goal from about this distance in the first quarter, I think.
0: Yep, very first goal of the game. Darcy drifts out and launches it long. It's drifting right and hands to it from Nichols. He got rid of Foley. And the umpire said there was nothing illegal about that contact, but he dropped the mark at full extension. So boundary throw in, the ball at right full forward next to the behind post. 71-point lead to Peel, a rather mundane third quarter for station sponsor Cowden and the Insurance Brokers.
3: Yeah, Peel Thunder. What a dominant day. Round 11, waffle action. Darcy nearly to Wagner. Loses the footy, though. Scott now a chance to clear defensive 50. Does up the wing. Graham has to beat a couple. Did well. Taps it to his own advantage. But Davies just in the way enough to disrupt the momentum. Peel Thunder moving it forward now. Tardrew. Great pickup. Got past Schofield. Now into Wagner. Here they go again. Peel. Murray finds one over to a teammate in Carr. Carr just pops it over the top to Sharp, who casually walks back and takes a chest mark.
0: Bit of a Telstra man about that.
2: Well, they can thank Tardrew for that.
1: Yeah.
2: You know, he's a very good contested player, Tardrew. He's prepared to put his head over the footy. Jeremy Sharp, who's a running machine, has continued on. keeps finding space, keeps penetrating the game. The one thing about him, not only is he penetrating with his run, he's a very penetrating kick as well.
3: Yeah, well, he's going to kick from 45 metres out at right half forward, just in from the boundary line. Already kicked one today. Lines up for number two. It's swinging back perfectly. Oh, and he salutes the crowd too. They've been chirping him over the fence. And he walks straight to the East Perth fans and says, how about that one? Jeremy Sharp, we gave him a Sienna's player of the day earlier in the year, which was a point of contention. He's saying, I want number two today, and his teammates get around him. It's 106-29 as the siren sounds. It's three-quarter time here at Rushton Park. A brilliant performance through three quarters of footy by Peel Thunder. And we're going to lead into the fourth, and it's going to be, again, a massive challenge for East Perth just to make this a competitive game and to get salvage something, Jacob. Can they salvage anything?
0: Oh, it's hard to see it. They can certainly salvage some percentage. Just look at the live ladder. So Peel are top of the ladder and they've boosted their percentage. It started the day at 134.42. As it stands, it's 146.6. Now, if Subi hold on to beat East Fremantle, Subi will be in the top five tonight and East Perth will be out on percentage. So there is a lot to play for East Perth from a percentage perspective. The game is over from a closeness point of view. There's no doubt who's winning this game. A 77-point lead to Peel at the final change. The goal kickers for the leaders, three goals for Charlie Nichols, two each for Jaron Carr, Sean Darcy and Jeremy Sharp. Sharp also pointed to the scoreboard. He sort of flicked his ears to say, I can't hear you, and then he pointed to the scoreboard thanks to station sponsor Retrovision, which is very one-sided. Bryce, Hewitt, Murray, Polmere, Sherry, Simpson, Tregenza and Tuia lead a lengthy goal list for Peel. All singles for East Perth, Bergil, Scray, Tedesco and Van Diemen. So 77 points, the margin at three-quarter time. Around the grounds, early stages, final quarter. Subi look on their way to the victory. They lead by three goals over East Fremantle. And the margin is a little bit more heftier at Fremantle Oval. 9-8-62 south of Mantle. West Perth at 2-6-18. So a 44-point margin. Jermaine Jones has four for the Bulldogs. We'll be back with the final quarter. Peel well on their way to a crushing win. Their sixth in succession. They lead by 77 points over the Royals.
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0: There's plenty of discussion in the Sport FM commentary box. A 77-point lead to Peel Thunder over East Perth. I really wish we left the mics on at three-quarter time. With the margin so heavily favoured, can Peel go on to a three-figure margin with a quarter to play? Their lead is 77 points, and as mentioned, East Perth have currently been pushed out of the top five on percentage if Subi go on to beat East Fremantle at Leaderville Oval. Jacob Lansby, Matt Grublich, Tony McHale, Chris Mitsopoulos, your call team, Dave Eckhart back in the studio on a cold but dry winter's afternoon here at Rushton Park in Mandurah. What on earth do we get out of the final quarter, gents? There's going to be a lot of reflection on this game at full time at the end of the round with Peel dominant, the AFL listed talent shining, Mitzi. But what do East Perth try and salvage from the wreckage?
1: Well, I thought they played a much better quarter that time, Jacob. They certainly were good around the contest, but they just struggled to get the ball out of their defensive area when they turned the ball over. And Peel were able to capitalise on that and kick four goals to two, despite East Perth winning the clearance in the middle, clearances on in that quarter, 7-5. Look, I think Ross McQueen will be saying we have to win this last quarter. We've got to show something for this very poor performance we've displayed today against a very quality Peel side. If they can just start to again win clearance out of the middle of the ground, don't allow Peel to structure up too quickly down back, and just salvage something out of the game. I'm not sure Ross McQueen can make too many other adjustments to the way the team is lined up. He might try a few different things, but look, I think that's what they've got to aim for. Win contested ball, win the ball, win clearances, and try and win the quarter goal-wise.
2: Yeah, Mitzi, when you look at that quarter, is it... East Perth possessed the ball a little more than, but unfortunately, it was more a possession game, and that was played in their defensive half. And unlike Peel, we've seen right from the get-go where they were able to get the ball out to their outside runners on the fat side of the ground, which allowed them to run, penetrate and get the ball either to a hit up forward or over the back to a player running goal side. East Perth had the possession in that quarter in their defensive half, but unfortunately it was stop start and they didn't have that run and overlap, and they weren't bold enough to take the game on to try and break through Peel's defence. We mentioned it before the game, 58 points against, they've only got 29 against them at the moment, and for mine that's where that needs to come from. They need to try and take the game on a little more. I was pleased with the fact that they did apply themselves, their attitude. They were a bit harder at the footy, they were harder at the player, they did apply pressure to their defenders in their forward 50. So there were some good signs, but they are certainly outclassed by an A-class football team at the moment.
1: Well, he's made one big move, Tony. Ross McQueen, Stan Wright's gone to full forward. So that's one move. I see Cooper Stevens has gone into the forward line. But you look at that back six of Fremantle, they're all quality AFL-listed players.
2: I don't think Wright's going to help them if they're only getting the ball inside 55 times.
0: Could someone turn the lights on? Start of the final term, Peel by 77.
3: Yeah, very dark skies above. They win a clearance here, the Royals, through Scott. Hacks it on the boot only as far as McDonald, who takes it on his chest in front of Queck and then goes across the ground to Draper. Had to pick it up off the ground just about. Mark has been paid.
2: I'd like to look at Draper today, Matty. I reckon he's got bigger physically, and I think that's a good sign for going up to the next level.
3: Yeah, he'll kick to the outer side wing. Darcy is target, off hands, front of the contest. Wagner takes a bounce, being chased by Van Diemen, stretches the hamstring, just gets a hand pass away. Was there a whistle? Holding the ball in the middle.
1: It's better.
2: They've displayed that in this second half so far.
3: Jaron Carr couldn't break away from Suter. He's one that you could feel could play at a higher level at some point. Saunders now finding Burgeal. Burgeal, just the 5 goals this season for him. Neat little ball, Van Diemen. Van Diemen, 70 from goal. Undecided. Wright comes to the foot. Doesn't go there, goes longer. McDonald just going to take an easy mark, really. Leaps up high and relatively uncontested in the end, despite the pack.
2: Been very steady in defence with Davies, hasn't he?
1: Very good. Yeah, very good.
3: Simpson in the back pocket, chips to a leading Tardrew at left halfback.
0: Wonder how this final term plays out. The Peel continue to look to pound their opponents on the scoreboard, or they just try and get through. The game's well in control.
1: I think they're certainly trying to save money with no lights on.
0: Absolutely, yep. Everyone's eyesight's been challenged here. One, back into defensive 50 for Davies. I wonder if he took 20 marks a couple of weeks ago, the way that Peel possessed this ball.
1: This is how they do it and get away easy.
0: Draw the man over the top, lateral kick, change angles, never play in straight lines, and just control the ball. McDonald's had 4 marks already to start this final quarter, punches a low kick to Banfield, who's on the outer wing, brings it inboard this time, opens up the corridor to Tuia. Peel by 77 points. He goes back to Davies, who has to wait. Marks saw off Middleton, audaciously took a bounce, about to be tackled. Just got the kick away, but it was affected. Well done, Ben Middleton. Greyhounds WA chase of the day. And East Perth will look to score on the quick counter. Handball at close quarters from Scott to the run here at Peak, who dashes to half forward for the Royals. High ball inside 50. Middleton has to go against 2. Did enough to bring it to ground. He's out of petrol tickets there, Ben Middleton. He did well to get it across the line.
1: Yes. Quite a few East Perth players out of petrol tickets at the moment, Jacob. But they're hanging in tough.
0: 77-point differential. Peel Thunder East Perth on paper. It looked a beauty today, but we always sensed with the Dockers good availability at the next level. We're going to be a tough to beat today. Darcy down to the front, coming through Stevens. Hand pass knocked down. Wagner gathers the loose ball off hands and dashes across his defensive 50 with a bounce. Looks to draw Queck. In the end, he just takes him on. Brilliant. We'll talk about that on Sports Breakfast on Wednesday. Through midfield, just unable to take it, Tardrew, but there's Sharp in support. They link up by hand. 1-2, Sherry to Sharp, across towards Wan. Wan's hand pass untidy, looking there for the big man, Tregenza. Tregenza then strips Milner of the ball and wins a free for holding the ball. So Peel to take it on the broadcast wing, just forward of halfway in front of the interchange gates. And that's another Greyhounds WA chase of the day from a big man.
2: Stevens, 10 possessions for the game.
1: Yeah, been very ordinary.
3: There was a bit of a wrestling match going on.
1: A lot of teammates in the same boat, Tony.
3: That's why there was a bit of a delay. As Tregenza now goes to half forward. Nichols pushed off it. Luke Foley doing well. Knocks it towards the boundary line and then sees it across for a throw-in at left half-back.
2: They should put a pillar in all boxes, you know, because we've had all the play this side of the ground because I can't see.
0: You sound like a coach speaking at after-match press conference now. I can't see anything. I didn't see it.
3: So, ball tossed in. Peel Thunder, 77-point leaders in their attacking half. Scott just wrapped up and holding the ball, says the umpire. So, Simpson did enough. Scott tried to break free, but Cooper Simpson...
1: He has been so efficient all day, Simpson. Every possession he's had has been impactful.
3: Cooper Simpson just loads it up towards Darcy. Fist from behind. Wilcox at the ground level. Did well to Foley. Now Tedesco in the back pocket. Will just spiral a ball. Geez. It was a poor decision from a leader at the club. Out of bounds on the full. Hugh Davies will take the kick in front of the dugouts.
1: He looks like a player who needs a bit,
2: 14.
1: More, bit more time.
2: Tedesco, 14. Yeah. Cooper Stevens, 10 from your midfielders.
0: Hunter. No one behind him. There's plenty of options on for the switch, and Hunter will choose one of those, floating it across the middle of the ground, and Draper waits. Marks for Peel Thunder, comes even further wide to Banfield, who marks in front of the scoreboard, which still shows a 77-point advantage to the home side. Wagner, the next link.
2: Been the pattern of the play
1: today. All day, Tony. And they've been allowed to do that.
0: Wagner, he's going to bring it back to where it started. Hunter basically hasn't moved. And Marks, just backwards at the centre circles, uncontested, fires it up the corridor. Tardrew Marks. Hunter continues to run. This is a better build-up. Hunter storms towards half forward, pulls the kick deep into the pocket. Nichols will gather on the bounce. Hand pass it backwards. Draper, zigging and zagging, didn't see anything he liked. The ladies' hand pass. Wagner involved again. Now Murray deep in the pocket. Kicks to a central spot just over the head of his teammate, Juan. And East Perth get back. Jones involved by hand. Scray away now. And they kick beyond the defensive 50. Stevens had to wait. Wagner closed it down. In fact, Tardrew. And it stays alive. Stevens kept the ball in for East Perth. Tight roping the boundary. Off towards Scott. Tugs it back to a dangerous spot on the wing. And a good mark to Graham for East Perth.

0: Should have taken a bit more time.
1: Subiaco looks set to be inside the five tonight. They're hanging on to a three-goal lead in a low-scoring last quarter over East Fremantle at Leaderville. So big result there for the Lions. A lot of teams around that 5-5 win-loss record. Souths controlling the game against West Perth. Kick to half-back. Peake's handball was knocked down. Now a player's dragged that back in. Milner put the ball underneath, and that's holding the ball. Clear as day. Tregenza dragged the ball back underneath, and free kick goes the way of Xavier Milner. Busselton product. Hand passes back to a teammate in North, who's been pretty quiet today. Lost the hand pass to Tedesco. His hand pass untidy for Peake as they tried to link it up at centre half forward and they turn it over. That always looked the likely outcome. Bouncing on the spot, losing traction. Draper, hand pass, set up Hunter. Tackled by North. Gee, where's the Benny Hill theme music? Centre half forward for East Perth. Burgeal drops at the knees and wins a free for a high challenge. Free kick to Kobe Burgeal, who has a goal on the afternoon. They don't have a multiple goal kicker. Burgeal can become that player if he kicks accurately from 45 metres.
0: Well, just a bit of arrogance creeping into Peel, Tony. Just playing around a little bit. Sure, Adam Reid wouldn't like that. But I suppose when you're 13 goals up, you can do whatever you want.
2: They've played in this second half like a team that's up by 70-odd points.
0: Yeah.
1: Hasn't been a second half for the Archives, but gee, the first half they'll replay a few times. 13 goals in the first half of football to set up this game, Peel. Margin stands at 76. Burgeal off a step, kicks, and never gave it a chance. I thought he was setting it up almost. No real momentum in that run-up, and he pushed it right. Minor score, 4-7-31, Kobe Burgeal, 1-goal-1. Peel Thunder lead by 75 points. Final quarter, we haven't had a goal for station sponsor McIntosh & Son.
2: Cooper Simpson, one of 15 listed Fremantle Dockers, kicking out a full-back for Peel Thunder. High fly from behind Milner. Really no chance at ground level. Schofield did well to Saunders. Around the corner, back inside. Bends it to Graham. Offhand Tedesco. Sockers it to his advantage on the boundary line. Slipped over at the wrong time. Now Davies can come in and gather. Gets it to Wagner. Goes across to the other pocket and finds Sharp just sitting all on his own. How is that man alone? Well, he pops it over to McDonald. Kick didn't go 15, so he's going to get another possession here. Sharp just goes to right half back, finds O'Meara. O'Meara now, lateral kick. McDonald kept running, takes it on the boundary line. On the Hayden Ballantyne wing.
0: Oh, this is all soft kicks now.
2: Possession footy from Peel Thunder. Jeremy Sharp has been good on the day once again.
0: He'll be in his 30s again, Jacob, and Matty heading towards 40, I suppose.
2: Yeah, possession number 30 there. Tawir is going to go back to McDonald, and they're just chipping it around at the moment. This is boring football, but, well, you can afford that when you're up by 75 points, can't you? Tuia, the captain, wheels around. Kick didn't go the required distance. Looks towards Draper and finds him. Searching kick. It was a good one. Hewitt had a great opening quarter. Started the game like a house on fire. Goes in to Wagner, who comes to the foot. And again, possession footy. They're just going to chip it around. They'll go to Hancock. Hancock will look and find Oscar McDonald just in from the boundary line. Now they're going to try to load up through Simpson. Had Sharp on the outside, but elects to go himself. Now he goes, Simpson, deep to full forward. Fist from behind. Jones the rover this time. Hand passes to Schofield in the back pocket and finds Wilcox. A whistle, though.
1: Yep. Advantage.
2: And advantage pay.
1: He was put down as he kicked. Wilcox marked it anyway, so understand the uncertainty, confusion, confused everybody. East Perth bring it inboard. Great kick from Scott. Bit off the inside kick. It sets up Craven. Draws the man and hand passes to Schofield, who moments ago was in defence. And a towering grab to Graham. Inside 50 on the short hit-up lead. He had just had too much height for Hunter, who was at full extension above his head to spoil. But Graham, who's had a pretty quiet afternoon, can kick a goal.
0: Better ball movement that time, Jacob.
3: Angus Scott working hard for East Perth.
0: Trying hard.
1: So Tom Graham, a Donnybrook product, good friends with Scott Tuohy, who's playing on the opposition today.
0: Look at the East Perth players' hands on knees. They'd be pretty knackered from the amount of chasing they've done today.
1: Kicked a goal in every game he's played this year. So to keep that stat intact, high kick. He gets underneath it. It's on target, though, if it has the carry. There was a shepherd in the goal square. Goal umpire gives it the all clear. Nothing from the field umpire. So Graham does goal. It drifted from left to right. And there was work done on the line to keep Draper away from leaping. And Draper's arguing his case with the field umpire. higher.

0: but it won't change the scoreboard. 5-7-37, finally a goal after 12 minutes of attritional football in the final term for McIntosh and Son. 17-4-106 Peel, East Perth 5-7-37, 12 minutes played last quarter.
1: I think the umpire certainly would have thought, well, God, they need a goal, East Perth, make this game interesting, even though the interest went out of it after quarter time. But look, they have played a better second half, haven't they, Tony? They've moved the ball a little bit better on that occasion. It's probably one of their better ball movements. Good strong mark by Graham. He does tend to get very close to his the man on the mark when he kicks, and it just seems to have to pop it in the air, but he got enough on it that time to be a kicker goal.
2: He's a player of promise.
1: Oh, he is.
2: Graham, but you just wonder whether he's going to reach the ceiling.
3: Still very dark here at Rushton Park. Jones wins immediately out of the middle. Hurried kick towards half forward. Walker, though, in that helmet, did well at ground level. Picked it up to Banfield. And now Peel Thunder can attack. Wobbly old kick towards the wing and towards the boundary line. Can Sherry keep it in? He can. No. Just seen a cross by Peake. And we'll have a boundary throw in at centre wing, members side.
1: Better start thinking Siennas, boys.
0: East Perth and Subiaco, with that last goal, are level on percentage.
1: Oh, right.
0: 108 percentage points each.
3: Carlton, they're going to win. If not, they've already won against the Giants.
1: Is that number six in a row or five in a row?
3: Five in a row for the Blues. How about that? And they've got a couple of easy beats, or what should be easy beats, as well in the next couple of weeks. They could get back to an even record. Can you believe that?
0: They'll need a mop in the Breakfast with the Blues studio.
3: Sharp wins another clearance. Possession 31. Only as far as Wilcox as it ricocheted. He got 360. Just got a hand pass away. Saunders kept it in. Wilcox gets it back now. Brought to ground, though. Surely holding the ball. Nichols. Advantage taken by Tardrew. Can go to the middle. Find O'Meara waiting there. 60 from goal. O'Meara for Peel Thunder. Has a look inside. Off one step. Loads up. Goes in towards full forward. Off hands. Murray, the speedster at ground level. Can he corral? Yes. Picks it up. 360. Maybe 720 even. Just got a hand pass away. Palmier. Backwards kick to Tardrew at left half forward. Tardrew picks it up. Hancock. Now Banfield. Banfield looks, waits, and just goes backwards to Tregenza. Tregenza across the ground. Draper all on his own. Will take the mark at just inside the centre square at half back. Hops it up. Finds Simpson. Simpson's had a good afternoon.
1: He's had a great afternoon. I think he's been excellent, Simpson.
3: Walker. Another good player today for Peel Thunder. Well, Simpson left it behind just as we give him the wraps. Walker now has to weave one way, then the other. Goes to half forward. It's a good kick too. Finds a target. And, well...
1: You can see that far, can you?
3: It's going to be Hunter. I can, just. It's very dark here, though. Wish the lights were on.
0: Why are they playing 2:30 games in the middle of winter?
1: Good question.
0: Light goes out at 5 o'clock. You lose natural light at 5 o'clock. You should be starting all games at this time of the year at 2 o'clock. It might seem petty and small, but for people here right now, it'd be very hard to see the play out there if you're a spectator.
3: Well, Shawnee Hunter's going to line up for goal. 53 metres out. It's not a bad-looking kick off the boot. It's on target too. Sean Hunter, that's a great goal.
1: This kid's impressive.
3: Boy from Darwin. Yeah, he's been a great recruit along with Lockie Tardrew this season. And the lead is now 75 points for the Peel Thunder Footy Club. 18-4-112 to 5-7-37, halfway through the final term.
1: Well, again, they just had players loose. And young Hunter, who started in defence and really looked good in that first quarter, and been a solid contributor, along with nearly every other Peel player on the ground, to be honest. But that was a fine kick from outside 50. And their skill level, particularly shooting for goal, has been of high quality, Tony.
2: 18-4.
1: Yeah, it's high quality.
2: Although they'd be disappointed, I reckon, with their second half.
1: Yeah,
2: that was their fifth goal for the second half. They kicked four in the third. So Reid would want them to really finish off here.
0: First goal for Sean Hunter as a league footballer in the Waffle.
1: Comes from Nightcliffe in Darwin.
0: Yep. Same club as Ryan Niehaus, who was a Peel Thunder Premiership player. East Perth out of the middle. Quick the clearance. Driving ball deep. Looking here for Burgeal. Hunter's now back in the last line and spoils it away. And he'll get the plaudits from his teammates for a desperate spoil over the top. One result in the book. Subiaco, a crucial win for their season. 11-6-72. East amount of 7-5-47. And Souths are well and truly home as well. 31 points up on West Perth. 10-10-70 to 5-9. 39.
1: Oh, finally got a 100% record in a tipping
0: Boundary throw in, a whistle in the ruck. And whose kick is it? Seven Quick, I think it's his kick, is it? No, it's going to go to Angus Scott. Umpire's pulled the free kick out of that boundary line stoppage.
2: Well, he's tried hard in this back half of the game. Angus Scott, he's worked pretty hard through the middle of the ground and
1: 22 possessions, Tony, so he's been the best of the possession getters for East Perth.
0: Mm. Speaking of tips, Mitzi, I'll never tip East Mantle again. That's the first time I've tipped them all year, and they can go in the bin after that.
1: That's exactly why I didn't tip Perth last week, Jacob. Yeah,
0: never tip your own team.
1: That's
0: moral of the story. If they win, you won't be disappointed. Here comes Angus Scott for a consolation for his team, acting skipper today. And the East Perth fans who made the long trip down to Mandurah have a reason to cheer. Angus Scott hits back for East Perth. They're winning the last quarter, but not much else. 18-4, 112 to 6-7-43. That's on the Retrovision scoreboard. We're here for station sponsor McIntosh & Son. 18 minutes played. Final turn.
1: The problem going forward for the Royals, Tony, is just they've lost now four key players who are unlikely may not play again this year. I don't know with McCready.
0: He's still expected, Mitzi, to return at some stage.
1: But when you look at Brayshaw, who was telling people when I was standing next to him at the coffee shop that he's 10 weeks away, I don't think he's going to play again. And then Amaduri's a long-term injury, and now Regan is unlikely to play. They can't afford to have four key players missing from their squad. I think Corey Watts made the point that worst enemy for teams this year is injuries, and East Perth are finding that out.
3: Back in the middle we go. Carr, hand pass to Hancock over the top, bounces up for Darcy, releases to the running Wagner, takes a bounce too cheekily, drives to full forward, and Tregenza takes a strong mark. Good use of the body against Milner, and he'll line up on an angle from about 15 metres out.
2: Well, that was identical to the play that we saw in the first half by Peel.
1: Yep.
2: I think they had a little bit of a wake-up call with Scott kicking that goal, and really good passage of play. Good to see Tregenza. I think Tregenza's starting to fulfil a bit of the promise that he's shown early in his career, and he just needs to be more consistent.
1: Yeah, his last 3 or 4 weeks been good, but in a side like this, Tony, you can't help it but get some form.
3: Yep, Father Rod, looking for goal number two today. Corey Tregenza, he's had a good one, and he puts it through. The boy from South Mandurah adds to the tally for Peel. It's been a domination all day long. 19-4, 118, play 6-7-43. 19 and a half minutes played, final term. I do wonder whether Tony McHale or not will tip his team again or not for the rest of the season after today.
0: Don't do it.
2: It was only loyalty, boys.
1: Oh, you were pretty confident at the start, Tony. You were very confident.
0: Yeah, I must say, I came in here to parading around today saying East Perth were going to win. So.
1: Never, never.
0: Tail between my legs.
2: I tell you what, is it bordering on disgraceful not turning the lights on?
0: Absolutely. It is.
1: It's dark.
2: Yeah, it's a joke.
0: Jack Crawshaw has pull around here. He's next door. He can hear us. Jack, make some phone calls.
1: This is ridiculous. There's still probably 8 or 9 minutes to go. It'll be pitch black.
0: Quick jump too early. Darcy held his ground, ripped it out of the ruck, kicked it to centre half forward. That's a strong defensive mark, though. Taken there for East Perth. Kick out towards half back. And mark taken. Strong grab, too, from Angus Scott. Kicked a goal just a few minutes ago. It was our man, Corey Watts, who marked the ball at centre half back moments ago. Kick forward, going one-handed quick. Darcy wins it back for Peel. 75 points the margin. East Perth need a couple of late goals here to put themselves back in the five. Tackle in midfield holds up that play. Peel were trying to chain it up by hand through the middle. East Perth kicked two more goals. They should go back into the five. Subi winners, so they're currently in the five. Thrown in the air. Darcy again. Clean possession against Middleton this time. Feeds to O'Meara. Hacks it high inside 50, but poorly. Suter sits back and marks defensively for the Royals. He'll have to do a mountain of work now, Suter. Suter and Watts are going to have to hold down the key defensive posts.
1: Correct.
0: Schofield receives the lateral kick. He might go back. We've seen Medhat play in the reserves in defence. So perhaps he might come in and play as a key back as well. Short kick from Schofield, hugging the boundary line to Wilcox.
1: I reckon Stan Wright must be injured. He went to full forward, but he's off the ground and hasn't been back.
0: Yeah, he's not lining the bench either, so let's hope he hasn't aggravated the hamstring. He's had a few issues with that. Clears Scott Jones. Draper dropped the mark. Quick behind. Went up to throw a boot at it, then was able to recover it. Hands back to Saunders. His handball was slow for Schofield, but he controlled it well. East Perth utility now. Kicks it high up to half forward. Hands hands in it from Scott Jones. Milton nudges Darcy under the ball, and he goes back and collects it. Forced down by O'Meara, able to extract a hand pass, but overrunning it there was Tedesco. Juan got a hand pass, it came back to him. And they share it in tight confines. Banfield, Wagner, Hancock, not a great handball towards Juan, who followed up. Soccer off the ground for East Perth, but there's Wagner again. Jogging on the spot, waits for someone to run for him, and then dishes by hand away to Hewitt. Kicks to the outer wing. Polmere gets on his bike and marks in front of the scoreboard. Matty, thank goodness for the scoreboard. Otherwise, we wouldn't have any light at all. He chips it further afield, and the mark taken by the big man, who shows he's got a good set of springs. Tregenza marks on the outer wing.
3: Yeah, and that he does. This game's been over since quarter time, if we're being realistic here. So I wonder what that does with our Siena's player of the day. If we go to where the game has been won, or if we go across the day, Banfield long, inside 50, pack forms at the front. It's going to be Sherry snapping across his body, bouncing ball. No one on the goal line. It's through.
1: 20 goals for.
3: It has been an extremely accurate afternoon for the home team, Peel Thunder. They are, as Mitzi said, 20 goals for, 124 to 6-7, 43. 23 minutes played last quarter.
2: Well, Mitzi Sherry, how have we seen his game?
1: He's been very quiet. Hasn't done much at all.
2: He's trying to find his stats.
1: Yeah, he's been pretty quiet.
3: Kicked a couple.
0: 10 disposals and 2 goals. Yeah. Mm. But that was, dare I say it, the Sherry on top.
1: That's the one, Jacob, you've done it again.
0: 2 goals.
1: He has just come up with these one-liners.
0: And you sound distraught. This is a great vote of confidence.
1: I'm distraught by the fact that I came here expecting a good game. And we've had a game that's been one-sided from the first quarter.
0: 14 of the 23 players have kicked a goal for Peel today. And now 2 for Chris Sherry. Whistle in the middle. Going over the line is Sean Darcy. That's one of the new rules this year. So that's a free kick to East Perth's Quick. Spent a year or so with the Dockers. Oh, gets around Darcy. Darcy went flat on his back. Sidestepped him beautifully. Late highlight for East Perth. Tedesco, a long bomb to the goal square and beyond. But it was off target. At the carry, that was a 60-metre kick. Well beyond the attacking 50, but missed right.
1: Well, they need another goal, East Perth, to win the quarter and stop Peel kicking another one.
0: Peel by 80 points. 24-124 to 6-8-44. Retrovision scoreboard. 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
3: Yep, Simpson plays on out of full back. Darcy the target. Suter in the way. At ground level, Schofield. Ball spits out. Only as far as Banfield. Now O'Meara can line it up to Carr. Goes across the ground. Wagner's running with the flight of the footy, and he takes it. Looks inside. He has Tardru retreating into the pocket. He plays on. Puts the afterburners on. Takes a bounce too. And then stops just on the goal line and casually puts it through. 86-point lead to Peel Thunder. Lockie Tardru, state player earlier this year. And gets the reward at the end of a beautiful play through the middle of the ground by Peel.
1: Well, that's been the hallmark of Peel's game today. Fast ball movement, excellent delivery by foot and hand. And again, Tardru had so much space inside the forward 50. And he's, is that his first goal?
0: Yep, 15th player to kick
1: joined,
0: a goal.
1: He's joined the list. You might as well put the defenders up there for a little while and see if they can
0: add
1: to the tally.
0: Yep, 15 of the 23 who've taken to the field have kicked a goal today. And they're
1: oh, the lights are on.
0: Yes, finally.
1: Yeah, with about 3 minutes to go.
0: And even the East Perth fans are jeering. Yep, bit, someone's pressed the button.
1: Bit too late.
0: A little
1: folks.
0: Hamster on the wheels just got going at the 11th hour.
1: Bit too late.
0: And powered things up. The lights are on. They're listening to us on Sport FM. We've got that kind of power. Thrown up in the middle. Darcy holds his ground, punches it forward. Have they got time to win this by three figures, Peel? Probably not. 26-minute mark, final term. Quek playing a bit of aerial ping pong. Eventually wins it. Feeds it to Stevens. Kicks to half forward. And a strong grab. No, knocked away at the last moment for Middleton. Probably had enough to be paid that.
1: Yeah, I agree.
0: Simpson strong. Dishes to the old skipper, Hancock. They're working through midfield by hand, mucking around with it a bit, but they've got players out everywhere. And Hewitt a chance to run the broadcast wing if it sits. It doesn't. He has enough time to go back and receive it. Back to Wagner. That was untidy. Sharp. Now to Wagner. Runs to half forward, tugs it into the pocket, and Murray. No one near him. He could have run on, but he decides to stop and take his 30 seconds and have a set shot.
2: They just play carefree footy, Mitzi, don't they?
1: Yeah.
2: They? Once they win possession, particularly across half-back, they just share the football. You know, they don't worry about making mistakes. they run, overlap, share, and they've connected really well with their forward line.
1: And Tony, they're full of running. Mm. They're still full of running. Yeah. I feel, you know, the East Perth, number
3: they're
1: of East
3: hungry.
1: Perth, number
3: yeah.
1: of East Perth, that's right. They want to. They're not going to get a game at the top level unless there's an injury.
0: Sean Darcy's coming to the bench. Looks a little stiff and sore, so his day's coming to an end. Murray to extend the pain. It's a powerful drop punt, and it's swinging back. Oh, it looked like it was going to miss right.
1: Yeah.
0: They can't miss today, Peel. Tobin Murray from left half forward, just in from the boundary. Superb exponent of a drop punt. 22-4, 136. It's a 92-point lead over East Perth. 6-8-44. 28 minutes played, final turn.
1: Now, I have to say, Tony, I've seen a lot of set shots today. Have you seen any player spin the ball in their hands when they are having a set shot? The answer is no. They've been holding the ball in the right position and kicking through it, and that's why we're seeing 22 goals for up on the scoreboard.
0: Must be said, it's a relatively still day. I'm looking at the flags now. They're actually blowing quite strongly to the other end, where poor old East Perth have kicked 6 goals for the day. But, yeah, very good display of goal kicking.
1: What's their percentage now, Jacob? East Perth, it must be dropping still.
3: They've dropped out of the five.
0: They have dropped 17% today. Jeez. They've gone from 121.1 to 104.4.
3: Quick punches it forward, only as far as Wagner, who's gone into the middle, and he's enjoying his life in this final term. Tregenza looks to centre-half forward, turns it over. Cutting it off was Pete. Plays on immediately. They're still trying here, East Perth. Scray at centre wing. Just kept his hand down to the ground and did well to stay upright. Tedesco now over the top, Middleton in front of our broadcast position. One step just inside from the boundary line. Jones with one hand tried to guide it down to his teammate. Carr in the way. Kick partially smothered. How does it sit for Hewitt? It sits up well, goes and clears defensive 50 to Sharp on the outer side wing. Overlap runner. Tardrew again is going to sit there, take the mark. 70 metres from goal. Pushes back. He's got a runner coming inside. Where does he go? Tardrew goes deep inside 50. From the side, Murray. As the siren sounds, Tobin Murray can salute this game in style and can win this game, or can kick this goal to get the margin to 98 points. So the siren sounds, the lights finally shining.
1: It's late.
0: For 2 minutes at the end of the game.
3: It's a little bit late, but Tobin Murray can just add insult to injury as he lines up 25 metres from goal. Players look deflated from East Perth. Tobin Murray, well, they've been accurate all afternoon, so it is a fitting finish. He kicks the goal. 142 to 44, the final scoreline here at Rushton Park. Peel Thunder go to the top of the ladder. East Perth drop out. A 98-point demolition today at Rushton Park. Saturday afternoon footy on 91.3 Sport FM.
0: And for those who are not fans of the alignment, that is going to be a talking point, not just this week on the various Sport FM waffle programs, but no doubt for the remainder of the year. Fremantle's availability has set up a great opportunity for Peel to prosper at waffle level. And a 98-point win. I'm just going to dig into the archives. And Rick, if you're listening from Waffle Footy Facts, where does that sit as far as greatest margins of victory? Peel have won a game by 100 points before, but that would be right up there. It's also their second longest win streak now with that result today. They're up to 6 straight wins. A win in their next fixture will see them equal their club record of 7, which was from the final series of 2016 to the early rounds
1: and Jacob,
0: of 2017.
1: Sorry, mate. Jacob, I reckon that would be pretty close to one of their highest scores that they've kicked too, Peel Thunder.
0: It would be. Yep, records certainly are meant to be broken, and they might have broken a few today. So repeating that final score, 23-4, 142. East Perth 6-8-44. So Peel slammed on in time on in that quarter. 1, 2, 3, 4, 5 goals. So they certainly made it a painful finish for East Perth. 98 points, the final scoreline. The goal kickers, plenty on Peel's side of the page. As mentioned, there were 15 individual goal kickers. Murray finished with 3, 2 in the last 3 minutes. Nichols kicked 3, 2 each for Carr, Darcy, Cherry, Sharp and Tregenza. Singles for Bryce, Hewitt, Hunter, Polmere, Simpson, Tardrew and Tuia. No Moles responsible goal kickers for East Perth: Burgeel, Graham, Scott, Scray, Tedesco and Van Diemen. And if you're an East Perth fan, you just joined us. It's been a tough day, but it was made even tougher by the loss of Ethan Regan, key defender, who went down with a knee injury in the opening minutes at the second quarter. We're just spotting him here, heading down towards the rooms. He's on crutches. He's got ice on that knee, and he will be probably unlikely to feature again this season. As mentioned, East Perth drop out of the five. Peel Thunder go to top spot on the ladder. And that is a dominant performance from a Fremantle-laden Thunder side this afternoon. Our experts, Tony McCall and Chris Bitsopoulos, to break it all down. What do the numbers tell us, Mitzi? It was a bit of a clinic from halfway through that first quarter right through to the final siren.
1: Yeah, they were totally dominant in all aspects of the game, Jacob. They 58% of disposals were Peel's way, 130 marks to 92, but it's the inside 50s, 58 to 33. And East Perth didn't do too bad in the end in clearances, but it was still 32 to 25 in favour of Peel. Tony, they dominated all day, and really the first quarter gave us the indication of what was to come,
2: yeah,
1: because that was a clinic in that first quarter. The ball movement, the way they structure up down back, the way they move the ball forward, their skill level was high. You can't fault that display of Peel today. They, all aspects of the game, they were at the top end.
2: As long ago as it is, I'll just remind people of the first quarter, 11-5 out of the middle,
1: yep,
2: in favour of Peel. 21 inside 50s to 7.
1: Yep.
2: They kicked 8-2 to 1 goal, and that just set the standard. And it was copybook the way they played. It was outstanding. They had dominance in the middle, as the stats show. They constantly, just their pattern of play, they play carefree footy, and it's a similar model. It's an identical model to what Fremantle are displaying in the AFL at the moment, is that they play with gay abandon. They're carefree. They don't worry about the negatives. They don't think or dwell in the past. They just attack the game. And to be honest with you, it was a delight to watch the way they went about their business, particularly the first quarter. It was very clear and evident on the pattern and style of play that they wanted to play. And I felt as though East Perth probably took too long to potentially equalise. They just allowed, they pushed their forwards back, they pressed up, and they allowed the likes of across half back of the Walkers, the Drapers, the Davies, the McDonalds, just to sit across half back, and they switched, they changed lanes, they got the ball on the outside, they ran it, they run and carried, and if they couldn't hit the hit up, they had good connection with their forwards. If they couldn't hit up that tick lead, they got the ball over the back with East Perth trying to play assertively with their defenders, and they just smashed them on the scoreboard. As I mentioned, 8 goals in the first quarter just set the tone. And I can't help but think, and I wouldn't call it a hollow victory, but it is in some respects to me, because it, as I mentioned, through the course of the game, and whether people agree with me or not, I don't care, is that I just feel as though what we've witnessed out here today is almost like an AFL reserves team playing a waffle team. And and unfortunately, to add insult to injury, East Perth have copped more than their share, even with their very, very best side, with the likes that we mentioned, Brayshaw, Amaduri, then Regan going down, is that I don't think it's going to change. And right now, looking forward into the future, I think it's a real, real concern. I think it's a concern for this year that needs to be addressed quickly, because if Fremantle remain injury free and they can Peel can keep playing the amount of players that they played today, this competition is already all over.
1: Well, let's look at their next three games, Tony. Peel Thunder. They got West Perth at Joondalup. So if they can play this brand of footy, but I think the critical game will be for the competition is the week after, when they play Claremont here. Now, if they do the same to Claremont as they've done to East Perth, there will be certain considerations about what can we do, because if they've beaten two finals of premiership contenders the way they've destroyed East Perth today, wow, it's going to be some thinking done at the high levels.
2: Yeah, and as good as they were, and there's a number of players, and you know, we touched on them earlier, you know, with the likes of Sharp, Wagner, you know, Darcy, McDonald, you know, even Draper, you know.
1: But Draper was very good. Yeah, Simpson.
2: Yeah, you know, all of those players, is it, who do they knock out? So if they knock a player out from up above, yeah, is it, again, the quality that Peel are going to display is going to be exactly the same as what they did today. Yeah. So for mine, if they've got a full complement, it's a no competition for me.
1: Yeah.
0: Well, Peel Thunder winners today by 98 points in a game that promised so much heading down the freeway today. East Perth having a couple of great wins in the last month. They'd beaten South Fremantle and Claremont, but 15 AFL-listed players, certainly a tough task. We recognise that. We mentioned it pre-game. It was a regular talking point. We're talking about it in the post-match. 98 points for Peel, 23-4, 142 to 6-8, 44. We're with you for about another 15 minutes. Winners today in the other two games, Subiaco move into the five, capitalising on East Perth's poor day. Percentage-wise, they had a 25-point win over the Sharks. Big day for the club. Their two premiership reunions, 86 and 2006. Girolami and Mayo kick three each there for Subi. Liam Robinson, the only multiple goal kicker for the Sharks. And in the other game, across at Fremantle Oval, South Fremantle 11-12-78, they doubled their opponent's tally, 5-9-39 West Perth. So the Falcons are almost guaranteed, I think, wooden spoon status this year. I mean, they're two games plus percentage behind already. There's still eight games left. So the Falcons haven't won a spoon for a good 20, 30 years, but they look as though they're headed for one this year. So the ladder after 10 games now, with every team having their first bye. Peel Thunder top, 7 wins, 3 losses. Claremont, 7 wins, 3 losses. Souths are a game back, 6-4. Perth, 6-4 in fourth. Subi now fifth, 5-5. Other teams, 5-5. East Perth, East Fremantle and West Coast, only separated by percentage. Swans, 3-7. And West Perth, 1-9. So that's a look at the ladder as it stands after 11 rounds. Round 12 coming up next weekend, a full weekend of fixtures. East Perth, West Coast at Sullivan Logistics Stadium. That's a Friday night game. Perth play South Fremantle. That's a big game at Mineral Resources Park. East Fremantle play Claremont at the Good Grocer Park. West Perth play Peel. That is bottom hosting top at HIF Health Insurance Oval. And we're at Leaderville for Subiaco and Swan Districts. So that's the round coming up, gents. Is the season any clearer? I mean, we probably have to put Peel as premiership favourites. They are top of the ladder. But underneath, it doesn't feel like there's an obvious second candidate at the moment, Mitzi, for who's second deserving premiership favourite at the moment.
1: Yeah, I suppose weeks ago, Jacob, we were talking Claremont premiership favourite, and then they started to lose a couple of games. And, you know, I know Tony was very, very bullish about East Perth being a premiership favourite, but what we've seen today, wow,
2: and
1: it's changed. And I've been saying that for 2 or 3 weeks now. To me, Peel Thunder, in the current way that the number of players that Fremantle have got in terms of injuries is very few, and if they can just keep 13 or 14 players playing at this level, wow, they're going to be hard to beat. I reckon the next 2 or 3 weeks is going to be interesting. What it's now looking like, that at least there's 8 teams competing, and probably, when I say competing, there's 1, 2, 3, 4, 5, 6, 7 teams that are got a chance of even getting to third spot with the way the season's panning out.
0: Very even, and Claremont will be looking to steady their season next week after a poor run of form before their most recent bye. Perth had a good finish, didn't they?
1: Yep.
0: Souths had a win today, so they're back where they need to be. Yeah, interesting season. Do we walk away from today with East Perth gents worried about their season from here? I mean, another serious injury. If we see Brayshaw and Amaduri again, they're probably not going to be 100%. McCready's not going to have a lot of football to get back and play before finals if they make it. Tony is a great East Perth person for a long time. Do you walk away from today fearful for their premiership hopes after what's happened here?
2: Oh, it's dramatic. It's tragic how, you know, the events that have taken place in the last few weeks. We saw them a couple of weeks ago absolutely take South Fremantle apart. And even prior prior to that, you know, we were talking, well, I certainly was talking about them as premiership favourites, but the competition has changed dramatically, and, you know, we've seen demise is probably the wrong word. Clermont, who were dominating the competition early, have dropped off, and so it's fluctuating, but East Perth, you know, you feel sorry for them in terms of the amount of injuries and injuries to absolute key players.
1: Tony, I look at their forward line. They've got workman-like forwards like Schofield and Graham and Middleton, yep. But they're workman-like. There's no, like, standout. Let's look at Perth. We've got Aaron Clark, and you got that guy, Kane Johnson, who can be absolutely dynamic on his day. Quek is the one that they wanted to be that dynamic player, but he seems to have gone backwards in the last two or three years.
2: Yeah, and the issue they've got is that, you know, the competition, you've got Middleton and you've got Tommy Medhad, who's playing reserves at the moment. Yeah. Is it really the quality and the competition? They're just not putting enough pressure. And then when you look at the middle of the ground, really, you know, like their midfield, it's very, very hard to really pick out an A-grader.
1: Yeah.
2: You know, Angus Scott is more of a winger. He tried really gamefully today, tried his guts out. But I look at Tedesco.
1: Tom North, you know, was overrun today. He's a quality player.
2: Tom North is a class player when, you know, things are on his terms. So yeah, and I thought Scott Jones battled manfully today, but they've got some issues, and I agree with you, is that the inconsistency and the promise shown by Quek and Tom Graham haven't been anywhere near fulfilled. So, you know, they've got to become consistently better at what they're providing at the moment for them to be contenders. And now, you know, down the back, I thought Watts had a mare today, to be honest with you. And, you know, McCready not being there with that steadiness, you're relying on a group of kids who have got terrific potential but not a lot of experience. So, yeah, all of a sudden they find themselves in trouble.
0: Full time here. If you've just joined us, we're in the post-match here on Sport FM. We've been at Rushton Park for the Peel Thunder East Perth clash in round 11. Peel 23-4. 142 to 6-8-44. So a 98-point win, their biggest victory margin over East Perth. So certainly right up there in their greatest ever margins as well. I'll do some digging and try and give you that where it sits today, but I doubt they've played a more dominant performance against a quality opponent. I know they beat West Perth by 100 points here a couple of years ago, Tony, but it's hard to imagine that Peel could have played much better than this.
2: No, that was a copybook, Jacob, copybook performance today. And, you know, the standard and the trend was set very, very early in the piece, and they were up and about right from the very, very first bounce, and it looked dangerous. And, you know, they kicked two or three very quick goals early in the game, and it just set the trend. But I just love the way they're playing. You know, they, as I mentioned, you know, they play carefree, and you know, I don't want to sound like a stuck record, but you know, the fact that the majority of their players are playing in a professional organised and training in a professional organisation. You can see their organisation on the footy field.
1: Yeah.
2: And, you know, one of the key stats we threw up before the game is sides against them average 58 points, and I don't think what did East Perth finish up getting to today?
1: Six goals, eight, 44.
2: And that's all, it's not by accident. It's by the way they're trained and drilled. You can see it. And then not only what, you know, I think in the past, and I'm saying Fremantle because this is an offset from Fremantle, is that Fremantle were that stop-start side. They copped a lot of criticism under Longmuir about not moving the ball quickly enough, where he's learnt from that, and now they just go and they back themselves in and they aren't afraid of making mistakes. And you can see it's a very, very happy environment, the way they're playing their football, because they don't dwell on negativity. And, you know, if they do make mistakes, they just get on with playing, getting the game on their terms.
1: That's exactly the point I was going to make, Tony. Normally, a Peel side that we've seen in recent times has played dour football. Mm. But now that Fremantle are playing with that freedom and playing with fast ball movement. We're seeing that reflected in Peel, what we saw today with Peel. Yep. And when you've got blokes like Wagner and all that, Wagner and these guys that have played at the top level this year, they're playing that same brand down here.
2: It's one of the few occasions that I've seen where the reason they have the alignment is they want their aligned team to play the same way as this is probably the best... caption of that is it the way Peel played today was almost identical to watching Fremantle play on Thursday night.
1: Correct.
0: Equal third biggest victory margin in their history. Correction, it's their biggest win over East Perth here. It's their second biggest overall. They beat East Perth by 105 points back in round 2, 2021. Their biggest ever margin of victory, 113 points. That was round 6, 2024 over West Perth. But today, Equals 98 points when they beat West Coast here in round 17, 2023. So
2: I'm going to give you, I think we need to lighten up. I'm going to give you a laugh, Jacob.
0: Please.
2: Is it, you guys, and I agree with you, I don't think we should. The Sienna's award.
1: I've already got mine.
2: We're not going to give it to an AFL listed player. There's only five or six left.
0: You've just shortened the list, haven't you? There's eight.
3: We could give it to an East Perth player.
2: I know who you've got, and I'm going to agree with you.
1: I'm going Hunter.
2: Oh, I was going Hewitt.
1: No, I reckon Hunter gave four good quarters of football.
2: There you go. You two sort it out. Well, I'm going Hewitt.
3: Sharpie again.
1: No. Go away.
0: No, not after the hate we copped on social media last time.
2: Sharpie's got enough.
0: Can't let the haters win, but some of the messaging, how can you give an AFL player a voucher? And I thought of the two. I thought Hunter played a better four-quarter game. I thought Hewitt was very good early. If you had to narrow it down to one of the two, I would choose Hunter.
1: Give it to the Northern Territory boy.
3: Well, it's
0: he wouldn't know where Sienna's is.
1: Oh, it's true. Yeah. He's probably been to the Nightcliff Cafe. Very nice, as a matter of fact.
3: You might have to toss a coin because I would have given it to Hewitt. Right. Because of where the game was won in the first quarter.
0: Maybe Jack, who ripped our effects mic off here. Thanks, Jack. Jack. He can give the casting vote. Okay, he'll give it to the goal umpires. We're still on air and you've taken our mic, Jack, so thanks very much for that. It was a great bit of radio, that. We were live on air and our mic just got taken straight off air and everyone heard it. The goal umpires would be your Sienna's player of the day. Who wins Sienna's player of the day out of Hunter and Hewitt? Jack?
1: We're not giving it to a Fremantle player.
0: Hunter. There we go. Hunter. Good minds think alike.
3: Yep.
0: Sean Hunter wins our Sienna's Player of the Day for today. Station sponsor Sienna's in Leaderville. We'll have to head there next week because we're covering Subi and Swan Districts. Today's score, by the way, that 142-point score for Peel is their fifth highest score in club history. 164 against West Perth, 156 against West Coast, 154 against East Perth in 2021, and against Swans in round 11, 2001, out of the blocks, out of the blue, they kicked 23-11. 149. So it comes in fifth.
3: How about the accuracy today? 23-4.
0: Yeah, well, I'm looking down this list, and I'd say, yep, that is their most accurate performance in front of goal. Apart from, for goals to behinds ratio.
1: No pressure.
0: 25-14 is their highest ever score. But, to kick so many goals... Yep, shows you where the ball was. They were directly in front a lot of the time. There were a few good set shots, to be fair. But, 23 goals 4 to 6 goals 8 in that 98-point result for the Thunder today.
1: As the great Jack Dye would have said, East Perth were where the ball ain't.
0: That's a great quote. We're just about out of time here on Sport FM. We're sitting in the dark here. At least the lights are on now. Jack made a few calls and got the lights on for the last 5 minutes here at Rushton Park. And the lights shone on the home team. They are top of the ladder. A reminder, Peel have never won a minor premiership. They've won 3 flags, but they never finished top in any of those years. This has got to be their best chance. I know it's a tight season, but surely Peel Thunder now favourites to finish on top of the ladder, Mitzi.
1: Yes, absolutely. And when you think the three losses, two by less than a goal and one by, as Rod from Success keeps reminding me, one by 11 points. So, I mean, they've been there and about the whole season. So they are definitely, at this point in time, premiership favourites, unless Tony McHale gets what he wants and 12 players get reduced to 3.
0: So the narrative...
2: All I'm going to say on the finish of that is it, why did, after Peel won back-to-back premierships, get cut back from 17, 15, that then they decided and they did their schematics and all that sort of bulldust, and they came down with the figure and said 12, I think it was 12, Jacob, am I correct?
0: It started 12 at 12, now it's 14.
2: The figure. And I think that was a fair call. 12, yet now all of a sudden we got 15 plus.
0: Just to finish, because I want to clarify this for people who are wondering. So this was the information I got yesterday. So when 18 Dockers are available, it's a 14-4 split. They can play 14 at league level, 4 in the reserves. With 20 available, Peel and Fremantle reached an agreement under extenuating circumstances to play 15 Waffle, 5 reserves. It was approved by the Waffle, so the WA football people ticked it off, and so did East Perth, their opponents. Now, I don't know how much, say, East Perth would have in it, to be honest, but they agreed to it. Extenuating circumstances is a clause in the agreement. It's the first time it's been activated, simply due to 20 Dockers being available, which has never happened. They've never had that many available to pick from. Also, for clarity in finals, they play to the selection policy, not as many Fremantle players as available. If Fremantle aren't playing on the same weekend in finals, it's a max of 12 or 13.
2: I'm going to ask you this question. Is it if Fremantle are allowed to play 15 or allowed to play 12, do you think that's going to make an impact or help them win a premiership or lose one? What's the difference between 12 and 15?
1: Mate, I could take 3 out of that 15 and that'd still be a powerful
2: that's
1: side.
2: That's my point.
1: Yeah, that's still be a powerful
0: well, they had 5
1: side.
0: In the twos today and they lost the twos.
2: But yeah. If they've got 15, you know, it's just too one-sided.
0: Yeah. Just seeing Ethan Regan here on the boundary line. He's still got his crutches on. He's chatting to family. And yeah, what a sad sight that was to see him go down a couple of minutes into the second quarter.
2: Just to finish off on that, the facts and figures state, in 16 they had 17 players and won it. In 17 they had 15 players and won it.
0: Subi should have won that game. Subi kicked 7-14 in that grand final, and they should have won that game, Subi. I don't think that day you could say it was the Dockers dominating.
3: That should have, could have, would have, though.
0: Watching and broadcasting that game, Matty, Subi were every bit as good as Peel for three quarters, and Peel's class won it for them in the last. So I think in 17 that was a missed opportunity. I don't think Subi were going to beat Peel in 16 with the AFL talent they had. They had De Boers and Mazungus, and Connor Blakely was running around, and they had a lot of AFL talent. Silvani played fullback. 17 felt like a more even battle. And Peel won and capitalised on Subiaco's inaccuracy. And then a couple of years ago, East Perth were the dominant team in the home and away, and Peel were too good in the finals, weren't they?
1: Yep.
0: Came the long way round. Won here, beat Peel, beat Claremont by a point in the second semi, and found a way into the grand final with a win over Swans. So.
1: And he had Voss, Erasmus, O'Driscoll. They had 12, 13 very good Fremantle players in that game.
3: Thought we had another Tabernard. SKG radiology update for a second there. Young man on the field.
0: Just went over, did he?
3: Oh, he was, took forever to get up. He was down and out.
0: Another casualty. Yeah, a few out there kicking the ball around post-game, which is always good to see. So time for us to go. Mitzi's had enough. We've awarded our Sienna's player of the day. Mitzi obviously has somewhere better to be. And we'll wrap up the coverage here on Sport FM this afternoon. Thanks to our station sponsors. 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Other winners today, Subi over East Fremantle, South Fremantle over West Perth. Here, a 98-point win to Peel. They go top of the ladder at the end of round 11. Thanks for your company. We'll catch you next week at Leaderville for Subi and Swan Districts. Well,

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And in the distance, through the heat haze,

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1: Jack Quadman, West Perth defender. So Optus Stadium, or is it a waffle venue upgraded for you as a waffle grand final venue in the future?
2: Yeah, well, I've been lucky enough to play in two grand finals. The first one was at Optus, and then Leaderville, loser one and winner one has a big impact. Leaderville Oval and a waffle ground is a no-brainer for a player's perspective. A packed ground with the atmosphere, which is unbelievable. And you don't really get that at Optus. If you fill it up halfway or something, it just doesn't compare. So yeah, that's my take on it.
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1: Jack Wadnant, West Perth defender. So Optus Stadium, or is it a waffle venue upgraded for you as a waffle grand final venue in the future?
2: Yeah, well, I've been lucky enough to play in two grand finals. The first one was at Optus, and then Leaderville, loser one and winner one has a big impact. Leaderville Oval and a waffle ground is a no-brainer for a player's perspective. A packed ground with the atmosphere, which is unbelievable. And you don't really get that at Optus. You fill it up halfway or something, it just doesn't compare. So yeah, that's my take on it.
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4: Today's guest played 15 tests for Australia, 11 of them as captain, and averaged 46 with the bat. She also played 118 ODIs, where she averaged 48, and her 4,844 runs is still the most by an Australian female. She led Australia in 101 ODIs, including two World Cup wins, and finished with an 80% winning record as captain. In 1997, she became the first player, male or female, to hit a one-day international double hundred. And her name, of course, is immortalised on the medal awarded annually to Australia's leading female cricketer. Belinda Clark, welcome to Great Sporting Lives.
5: Oh, thank you very much. It's great to be here.
4: Well, Belinda, born in Newcastle in 1970, and both your mum and dad were keen sports people. What were their sporting backgrounds?
5: Probably my mother's was the one with a little bit more panache about it, I think. But she was a very good tennis player. Represented New South Wales country and instilled a great love of tennis, I suppose, across our whole family. And my dad was a bit of a jack of all trades. He was into his athletics and cricket and football, and then in the end ended up on the golf course. So not as proficient or as skillful as mum, but I think that was probably a nice thing to understand as a young girl, that that just because mum was a better athlete, it was nice to have that as a role model.
4: So as a young girl, by dint of your mother, was tennis your preferred sport?
5: Yes, it was, and probably up until the age of 12 or 13, that was essentially the main sport that I was pursuing, and I loved it, and my whole family was involved in it, and that's basically what each week and each weekend would consist of. So a little bit of netball here and there and school sport, but essentially I suppose I would have identified as a tennis player.
4: So how did you first get involved with cricket?
5: I've got an older brother and he's 5 years older than me, and from a very young age I was infatuated with the game, but never really thought too much about it. So my father tells a story of, wanting me sort of watching my brother have a hit in the nets when he was seven and I was two, and me, wanting to have a go as well. And that sort of, I suppose, just highlights the influence that my brother and his sporting pursuits had on me. And I think from that point on, there was always an attraction to the sport in the backyard and in the school nets. I used to take my cricket bat to training at school and train with the boys at lunchtimes with no sense of I'm ever going to get a chance to play in a real game. But for some reason, that was something that I enjoyed doing. So it was always sitting there in the background, grumbling along. But the main pursuit was tennis.
4: So were you aware in your mid-teens that you could play for Australia, that there was international women's cricket?
5: Yeah, so growing up in Newcastle, there was probably two things around that time that were important. One was, there was a very strong schoolgirls cricket culture or competition inside the New South Wales school system. So in high school, I played cricket at school and then was sort of, played in some representative teams that ended up as a sort of 13-year-old playing the New South Wales combined high schools and the Hunter region. So that was one thing that had happened, which is just fortuitous that was the case. And the other thing, it was around the time indoor cricket was, I suppose, around and reasonably big, and there was an indoor cricket, two indoor cricket centres reasonably close to home. So I had an opportunity to play indoor cricket with my older sister's team, and it was a mixed team, and they were mainly from tennis and a couple of good cricketers amongst them. So I did get an outlet at around 13 where I could take the backyard skills and put them into some sort of action. And that was really the awareness starting to increase around those two things.
4: You mentioned Mum, a state country tennis champion. How did she take your move to cricket being your number one sport?
5: She was really encouraging for us to play any sport. There was just a couple of really basic rules that were in our house around sport, and that was that if you started a season, you needed to finish it.
4: Mm.
5: And also, if you committed to a team, then you turned up to everything, training sessions. You did your things in the canteen or whatever else went with being in a community club. At that time, that was a requirement in the hockey club we were with. So it was just important for us to engage in the whole sport. And Mum was very encouraging of whatever that happened to be.
4: You became known, Belinda, for a flawless technique, a beautiful technique with the bat. Who was helping you hone that in your development years?
5: I was lucky. I grew up in an era where World Series cricket was captivating kids across, the country, across the world, I suppose. So I watched a lot of cricket and I think... A lot of it, I mean, kids today will watch YouTube clips and stuff. I think the similar sort of approach from, growing up in that era. So that was sort of like what I was seeing on the television screen. And then there was a guy at indoor cricket who was coaching the women's team in which I was playing in as a sort of 14-year-old. His name was Martin Soper. And his brother Marshall Soper played soccer for Australia. They were a strong sporting family, lived in Raymond Terrace. And he would have thrown me I don't know how many balls, but just created really good basic technical habits, I think. And if I think about the formative years of when you are learning the basics of the game, that was critical to me to have someone of his knowledge. Mm. Allowing me to explore things and putting challenges in front of me. So I feel very grateful to him for honing those skills.
4: So what was it primarily about cricket, Belinda, that really captured your imagination and that was the sport that you wanted to go on with?
5: I just loved the challenge between the batter and the bowler. So coming from tennis, where it's this very one-on-one sort of contest, you do this, I do that, and there's a strategy around that. I loved that sort of that opportunity to, pit myself against the other person.
4: Hmm.
5: So I loved that part of it, and I also just loved the feel of a ball hitting the middle of a cricket bat, mm-hmm. and solving the problems that created as it was coming down towards you, and what am I going to do with this? And I don't know. There's just a sense of great excitement when you get it in the middle of the bat and it goes where you wanted it to go. And I think at its very fundamental level, that was what it was that attracted me to the game.
4: So as you got on in your teens, still living in Newcastle, were you travelling to Sydney to play on the weekend in the women's grade system there?
5: I was. So I played. So the events that played out there was I played in this schoolgirls team at school. I got picked in the Hunter Region team. So I was going off to the state championships and I thought, I don't even play cricket on a regular basis, so I better go and do some training.
4: Mm.
5: So my mum took me up to the local team, which is a boys team. That was where my brother had played his junior cricket, and I signed up. I practiced with them for 3 weeks and then they were short. And they asked me to play for the season. So I was 14. They were in an under 16 comp. They were playing Division 1. They were very good cricketers. I was not a good cricketer, but I loved it. And they included me in their team, and I just thought that was amazing. And after that season with the boys, I started to travel to Sydney every weekend to play in the girls in the women's comp. And again, very lucky, Sally Griffiths, who was a player for Australia and for New South Wales. Her brother was captain of my brother's cricket team in Newcastle, and so there was a connection there. And she would pick me up on a Saturday morning, and we'd drive to Sydney, play, and then she'd drop me back home Saturday night. So I did that from age 14 to 18 until I moved myself to Sydney to study.
4: I coached Zoe Goss for quite a bit of time in her teens, and she was playing the only girl in a boys' school team, and she said she was incredibly happy with the way that she was received by that team, but not necessarily by the opponents. How did you find it? You said that the boys really accepted you, the ones you were playing with, but how did other teams react to playing against you, in particular if you were having success against them?
5: Yeah, that wasn't as positive. So I probably very similar experience. The boys that I was playing with were super supportive and helpful. Mm. The boys you were playing against, it was seen as a little bit odd, and they felt the need to let you know that it was odd. Mm. I was okay. I didn't have a great deal of success. I wouldn't have classified my season of boys cricket as overly successful, but I learned a lot, and they were constantly pushing me to go up the order or to try something, and but the opposition, not only the kids, sometimes the parents weren't overly supportive, and that's probably more a reflection on them than anything else. But I managed to get through it, and to be honest, I probably had the blinkers on. I was just thrilled to be out there. It didn't really worry me too much.
4: How old were you, Belinda, when you debuted at senior level for New South Wales?
5: I was 20. I was playing in the New South Wales under 21 team as a sort of 19-year-old. And first year uni, I was about to go away on a trip with that team, and I was diagnosed with glandular fever. So moving out of home, going to university, running myself into the ground, and I couldn't go on the trip. And that was pivotal, really, because that was the moment in time where I realised that I really could do something with this if I applied myself. And the following season I was picked to play for New South Wales and then for Australia in the same year.
4: That's quite remarkable to make your debut for your state and your debut for Australia in the same season. Did it surprise you how quickly the latter came about?
5: Yeah, it did. And, look, to be honest, I never really set myself any goals or targets around any of that. And it probably comes from where I started playing the game. I just loved playing. I loved the camaraderie. I loved being challenged by the game itself and by the opposition. So it certainly came out of the blue, and I think in some sense that helped me, because I basically went through that entire season and, good things just kept happening, and I didn't have any time to get nervous or worry about what the outcome might be. I was just on this amazing adventure, and looking back now, I'm glad I've took that approach.
4: We'll talk about your test debut in a moment, but you made an impressive start as a 20-year-old. Your first ODI that we're talking about was down in down in Hobart against New Zealand. You opened the batting, you scored 36. Australia won by 8 wickets. What are your memories of the first time you represented Australia internationally?
5: I remember very clearly Belrive Oval and walking out to bat with Belinda Haggett, who I'd opened the batting with New South Wales. So there's a lot of familiarity around that Australian team because there was a big group of players that had come out of New South Wales. So I felt very comfortable. And I remember playing a stupid shot to get out. I skied a ball trying to hit something that wasn't there. Hmm. And Belinda Haggett went on to become player of the match, and she steered the innings beautifully. So I was just, I was in heaven, really. I just was out playing, had my Australian gear on and was playing on a wonderful oval and with some great people. So I remember the day. I remember Belinda being player of the match, and I remember skying a ball to get out, playing a stupid shot, which is probably going to be press repeat for a lot of the career beyond that too.
4: Now, 2 weeks after that ODI debut, you're playing your first test match against India at North Sydney Oval. What did it mean to you pulling on that baggy green cap for the first time?
5: It was just really exciting. I didn't really think too much about it. I just went out and played, and it was around the same time that Mark Waugh was making his debut, and I remember reading something, I think it was the day before, he'd scored 100 on debut. I was reading it in the papers. And so I just set myself that, you know, I've got an opportunity here to, you know, to play a test match. How good's that? I might be the only one I play. It was a wonderful day. And I suppose difficult in that series to get a win because India were very, very solid and not really going to push the game forward too much. So all of the risk needed to fall on our side, and that probably suited a little bit more the way I was, you know, going to play my game. So, yeah, it was a good day.
4: Well, you replicated Mark Waugh. You made 100, 104, in fact. What are your recollections of that first knock in Test cricket?
5: Not much. I just marvel at people like Glenn McGrath that can remember every test wicket that he ever took. I am useless. I have to look at scorecards to remember what happened on that day. There's certain things that I remember, and I remember being more patient than I normally am. I just remember the hard grind. They had a lot of spinners in their team. That probably suited me. I quite liked attacking spinners. That's my memory is pretty much of that day. And when I look back on photos, et cetera, I've got a great sense of pride in being able to play. And North Sydney Oval is a beautiful place to play cricket. So, I can remember that it was a beautiful weather as well. But other than that, it was a hard grind.
4: 20 years of age, you make your debut for New South Wales. You make 36, opening the batting in your first one-day international. You then peel off 100 in your first test innings. What sort of pressure did that put on you that all of a sudden, did people expect that Belinda Clark was going to be able to do this regularly? Did you feel pressure after getting off to such a very good international start?
5: Not that I remember. And I think it comes back to feeling awfully blessed that I'd played in really strong teams through whether it was club cricket in Sydney, it was a state team in New South Wales that was super strong, and then into an Australian team that expected to win. So I was playing in teams that there was support around you, and if you didn't perform, someone else would. And I feel like that was a godsend because it allowed me to play my natural game, and I never really felt until later in my career that, okay, this is actually up to me. And I think that freedom helps you be able to play the way that you would normally play. And I'm sure I had expectations on myself that were probably greater than what other people had on me, but I didn't feel like I was crippled by that at all. I just felt super privileged to be able to be out there playing, and tried to keep a really clear mind and a sort of a grateful attitude the longer it went.
4: Belinda Clark, our special guest on Great Sporting Lives, back with more in a moment.
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4: Well, Paul, going back onto the field, you missed the finals by a game in 1989, and then your last five seasons at the club, Fitzroy didn't finish any higher than 10th on the ladder, and there was a lot happening off the field then. You know, talk about almost forced mergers out of the VFL house with Footscray and the likes and people rattling tins. I mean, what was it like being around, not just being around the club, but as you said, being a public face of the club as the skipper?
13: Yeah, it probably wasn't until I left the club that I realised how tough it was, because when you're living it and breathing it, you're simply just doing whatever you have to do. You know, I remember, you know, leading into 86, we talked about 7 weeks ago, we had a meeting with the president, Leon Wiegard, at the time on the tennis courts at Wesley College on a Sunday morning, and he basically said the club was bankrupt. Mm. We had three options. We could just disband it, we could merge with a Melbourne-based club, or we could go to relocate to Brisbane. And we all voted to go to Brisbane. Yeah, so it really happened on the back of that. Then a company came in and saved the club, supposedly. But after that, yeah, it was really tough. And when I look back on it, you know, I was talking to players about the fact that they couldn't get money out of the club. And, you know, back then they had bridging finance. And for those of you of my age, bridging finance back then was about 20-something percent. Mm. You know, it was ridiculous how much. You know, I think the normal interest rate was 13%, went up to 18% in the late 80s. You know, so there's a really significant problems going on. And as I said, when you're doing it, you don't really think much about it. You just do it. You know, you talk to players, you talk to staff, you talk to, you know, whoever your manager, you talk to, you know, the AFL, whoever you have to talk to try and get things sorted out. But then you get on the field and you play. But when I look back on it, you know, we lost a lot of really good players during that period of time. You know, Gary Pert, Richard Osborne, Paul Broderick, Michael Gale, Alistair Lynch, Johnny Blakey, you know, I could keep going through it over. And it really became extremely difficult, you know, to really play at a higher level for all the players at the footy club. And, you know, that was one of the reasons I left the club, really, because it was such a different footy club to the one I first arrived, you know, in 1980.
4: It's an interesting what the comments you made just then, because, you know, so often we think or we hear in the media, perhaps people that aren't former players in the media, talking about how players will be distracted by, you know, all the off-field events that are happening. But a lot of elite-level sports people, as you said, then they don't get deflected. Their job at hand, going out and playing each weekend, is first and foremost, and a lot of the other stuff sort of washes over them.
13: Yeah, well, you know you've got to play. The whole week is to play. So, yeah, I think you're right. When you know, people say that in the media, whether it's the coach or the players, it really is true. You know, it's noise, and you don't know how the player's going to handle it individually. You know, so that has a different effect on different players. But the reality is, you know, you have to front up on the weekend. You know, you have to play. So when I was going through it myself, yeah, there might be a phone call or a conversation after training with a player. How are you going? You know, have you got that money? Nah, look, I'll help you out tomorrow. But I knew I had to play at 2:10 on a Saturday. So yeah, then on Friday night you'd have your preparation. You have your bowl of pasta, you get to bed early, you get up, you prepare for the game sort of thing. So, yeah, I think for me and most of the players I was around. Now, again, when I look back on it, it probably did hurt us, the fact that, you know, we lost all those players, you know, the mindset of particularly some players, you know, worrying, you know, externally about whether they get paid, you know, because when I was out of that situation and you go to a situation where you don't have to deal with that, you certainly have a different mindset. But I think individually you still prepare the best you possibly can when you're in that situation.
4: We talk about tribal followings in especially the sport of Australian football, and, you know, people that are old enough will remember, you know, members and the likes rattling tins. I mean, what was the supporter base like back then when the future of the football club in the mid-80s was very much in doubt?
13: Oh, they were amazing. You know, I've still got really, really good friends from that era, and incredible. I mean, you can't speak highly enough of the Fitzroy fans, because you're right. They were rattling tins every year. They were going to functions every year. They were putting their hands in their pocket every year. You know, every fundraiser they would attend, every time that they were asked to help out. I mean, incredibly loyal group, and that's probably what made it really hard to leave the footy club because, you know, most of the players had left. So all my mates had sort of gone, probably Rossi Lyon, I think Jimmy Wynde. There was a couple of others that were still there when I was – but most of the players that I grew up playing with had all gone. But it was the supporters that I was – yeah, really indebted to and really loved the supporters. And that was the hardest thing about leaving the club to go to Sydney because they were just unbelievable. Yeah, the commitment they had to their footy club was just incredible.
4: So it was 1994, the end of that season, that you moved to Sydney and you were coming off your fifth best and fairest. So you were still very much in the prime of your career. Why Sydney, Paul?
13: Well, it was interesting because Adelaide were really keen for me to go. Robert Shaw was my coach at Fitzroy. He moved to the Adelaide Crows and he was keen to come to the Crows. I had some really good mates over there. You know, Greg Anderson, Tony McGuinness were really good mates of mine. So, and Sydney started talking to me, but Ronnie Joseph was fantastic. I couldn't speak highly enough of him. He said, look, Ruth, we want you to come to Sydney, but we want you and Plugger to come together. Mm. If we don't get Plugger, we're not sure, you know, if we don't get the two of you and we don't get Plugger, we're not sure about just getting you up there. So I was talking to Adelaide, but Adelaide couldn't get anyone to go to Fitzroy. They couldn't trade. They couldn't get any – Fitzroy couldn't talk any of the Adelaide Crows players into coming to Fitzroy. So that fell in a screaming heap. Plugger ended up being traded, and then Ronnie Joseph rang me directly after the trade and said, mate, we're going to take you as our first pick of the March draft. So that's how that all sort of transpired. So both clubs were fantastic in dealing with them. The communication was great, and I just happened to end up at Sydney, which turned out to be the best case scenario.
4: Now, you were a huge name at the time in Melbourne, multiple best and fairest, a state captain, a club captain. A huge name in Melbourne. What was it like making the transition to a non-traditional AFL city like Sydney?
13: Yeah, it was different. There's no question. You know, I think you realise that as soon as you got up there that, you know, NRL, rugby league, rugby union were the two biggest sports. You know, Sydney had gone through a really, really tough period, obviously, so it wasn't super popular. But Ron Barassi's coach, you know, who obviously had a huge profile in Melbourne. You had Tony Lockett, who was the biggest figure in AFL football at the time. So, you know, I loved it because I was married, you know, had one child, one on the way, you know, really enjoyed the anonymity of it. I know Tony Lockett did as well. So I think if he had played in Melbourne and come up there, it was a fantastic environment to play in. And then you could see the building of the sort of second or third coming of the Sydney Swans, really, on the back of Tony, on the back of the success we had and playing in the grand final in 96. So, look, it was really cool to be part of it, but you had the ability to get away that you probably didn't have that ability to do that in Melbourne.
4: You mentioned Ron Barassi. You had the one season under him there. I mean, a legend, officially a legend in the Australian Football Hall of Fame, premiership coach at Carlton and premiership coach at North Melbourne. How did you find him in that one year you played under him in Sydney?
13: Oh, I mean, one of the great things about being involved in football is the people you meet. You know, I was lucky to meet Teddy Whitten when I was playing, you know, state footy, and I knew RJ had a lot. Ron Barassi had a lot to do with the state football as well. So having Barass and Teddy Whitten when you were playing state football, I mean, as a kid, I mean, it doesn't get much better than that, you know. And then to go up there to Sydney and play under Barass was just fantastic. You know, like, he didn't have to go to Sydney. He was already an icon of the game, you know, through Carlton, North Melbourne, Melbourne. But, you know, he loved the game of football, wanted to promote the game of football, believed in Sydney. Yeah, so he, in some way, sacrificed his reputation, which was already intact, to go up there. So I respected it so much that he was able to do that and really enjoyed my 12 months under Barass, learned a lot from him. But just being around him, yeah, it was amazing.
4: Rodney Eade was the man that replaced him, and in his first season, he took you to the grand final in 1996. You got there in the most dramatic of fashions. You've spoken about Tony Lockett. He kicked a behind when scores were level after the siren to put you into the grand final. That game was against Essendon at the SCG. Where were you on the ground at that point when he took that kick after the siren?

0: I don't know whether it was a goal or a point, but I knew he only had to, and everyone was cheering. And so, look, it was amazing to get, you know, I'd played for 14, that was my 14th season, so to know you were playing in a grand final, you know, when to be honest, when Tony and I both went up there, I don't think either of us would have thought we would play in a grand final, you know, within 2 years. I signed a three-year contract, Sydney were on the bottom of the ladder, you know, when I signed. You know, so 2 years later, to play in a grand final was an extraordinary effort, you know, by the football club. So, yeah, to know you were playing a grand final was pretty special.
1: You mentioned Tony Lockett at the time was the biggest name in the game. Where do you put him, Paul, in the history and the fabric of Australian football?
0: I think he's the most significant figure. If you look at where the game is now and the TV rights and where the... I remember reading an article when we won the 2005 Premiership, and it was by a media person who was sort of buying and selling media and talking about TV rights and pretty much said how much that Premiership AFL. If you backtrack a little bit, you know, Tony Lockett really put Sydney back on the map. Yeah, so really in the context of AFL, I can't think of a bigger figure. And in terms of dollars and cents, and, you know, he really put the Sydney Swans Footy Club firmly on the map, and then we capitalised on that in 2005, you know. So his contribution to the game is immeasurable, you know. And I'm talking about, yeah, off the field, you know, his name and what he did, but obviously the legacy on the field and kicking the goals and all that sort of stuff, you know, the most goal kicked ever. And he's, yeah, top two or three players I've ever seen play the game. There's no question about that.
1: You mentioned that both you and he appreciated to a degree the greater anonymity north of the Murray River when you left Victoria. Would you be readily recognised walking around the streets of Sydney? Because everyone would have known you in Melbourne.
0: Yeah, it was funny when I first arrived, you know, you'd notice that not many people recognised you. And I got into this habit of when someone said, oh, Roosie, so where are you from? They said, oh, I'm from Victoria, I'm from Adelaide or whatever. But then what happened in 96, it was interesting, 96 coincided with the NRL Super League war, and there was a huge, you know, rift in NRL, and then we played in the grand final, as you said. So sort of 97 onwards, you know, I'd continue with that habit. Someone would say, Roosie, and again, it didn't happen that often, but then I'd go, oh, where are you from? They go, oh, I'm from Penrith. You know, I started following the Swans. So I really noticed a shift post 96, you know, if people did recognise me definitely in pre that, then it was definitely from someone from a football state. But post 96, and obviously clearly after we won the Premiership in 05, it happened a bit more, but certainly nowhere near as much as it happened in Melbourne.
1: So going back to 96, we mentioned Lockett kicked the decisive behind after the siren. You go into the grand final. Before we talk about the game itself, what about the build up for you leading into a grand final? What did it mean to you?
0: Oh, it was amazing. You know, I remember it. You know, you're getting your family tickets on the Monday and making sure everyone can go, and then we trained really well. And then coming down to Melbourne and being at the parade was just amazing, you know. Like, I was one of those players that obviously wanted to play in a grand final, never did, but I always loved going and watching the grand final because it's such an amazing event. Yeah, and I remember running out in the day and, you know, running onto the field, and I remember looking up in the grandstand thinking, that's normally me sitting watching this. I'm actually playing the game. So visualising that was pretty special. You know, taking in, you know, all the Friday, you know, then preparing for the game and then running out on the ground and the cheers and so forth. And then the bounce of the ball when the umpire held the ball up and bounced the ball. And then it's really just get into business, really. Once that ball's bounced, you just play the game of football. But, yeah, it was really special. I always talk about it as your best footy day and your worst footy day in one day. We obviously lost the game.
1: Were you a nervous player pre-game?
0: Not normally. I really felt that if I prepared well, which I did most weeks, yeah, I knew my role, you know. Yeah, sometimes it depends who you played on. Yeah, the better the player, the more nervous you would tend to be, or the bigger the stage. But having played, yeah, a lot of, I think playing State of Origin football, I mean, there's no bigger stage, obviously grand final from that point of view. But, yeah, if you're playing State of Origin, you're playing with and against the best players. And we typically played in Adelaide or Western Australia. We very rarely played a game in Victoria. So I think that helped as well because, you know, you knew you had to perform in those, you know, in order to beat Western Australia, beat South Australia, because there was so much talent in both those teams. So, you know, there's pressure on to perform all the time. And, yeah, you know, so, no, I didn't really get that nervous before a game. I was pretty meticulous in my preparation the night before and the day of the game, and I think that always helped.
1: You mentioned the importance of those games, the interstate games, playing for Victoria, and you're playing with

0: and against the best players across the country. What sort of honour for you was it then, Paul, to captain Victoria twice wearing that big V?
1: Oh, it's incredible. Like, again, when you're in it, you don't really think about it because you're clearly a player and you're playing the VFL, AFL, and you're playing with and against these guys. But it's not until you look back and you sort of think, geez, I've just run out, you know, down the tunnel, you know, ahead of, you know, some of the Gary Ablett Senior, you know, Tim Watson, you know, Simon Madden, you know, like these are just iconic names in football. And it's probably not until you actually finish your career that you look back and go, yeah, that's a pretty special thing to do. And as, you know, they'll tell the Western Australians how important State of Origin football was. I mean, it was, you know, I loved going to Subiaco and playing in front of a massive crowd because there was times at Fitzroy where, yeah, we weren't in big games. Mm. We weren't playing in. All of a sudden to do that and to go to those stadiums and to play against, you know, great players and to play with great players, it was just incredibly special.
0: You went into that grand final, as you mentioned, obviously full of expectation, but it was North Melbourne that won on the day by 44 points, and that remained your only grand final as a player. How much did it hurt at the end leaving the game with all those accolades but not being able to say that you were a premiership player?
1: Yeah, it's an interesting one because I read it about a lot of the players, you know, Nick Greewald, Nathan Buckley, guys like that. But I think when you do, you end your career, you look back and you say, absolutely, would we all have won a premiership? No question. But when you're going through it, it's just, have I done my best? Have I tried my hardest? You know, I'm one of 22 in a team of footy sort of thing. Mm. So, yeah, I think when I look back, yeah, I would have loved to have won one, but I was pleased the way I played in the grand final. We were beaten by a better team, to be honest, even though we'd beaten North Melbourne during the year. Yeah, I felt they were more talented than what we were. And, you know, I think we gave our all through that season. We gave our all that day. I think, you know, I was happy with the way I played, you know, my teammates. So I didn't look back on that game and, you know, as disappointing as what it was, I didn't necessarily think it was a missed opportunity. It always is when you get so close. But, yeah, if you looked at the opposition with, you know, Wayne Carey, Corey McKernan, you know, Glenn Archer, Wayne Swass, Johnny Blakey, Anthony Stevens, yeah, they were really talented. So, yes, the answer to the question is you'd love to win one, but, you know, it is what it is. And you look back and you hope you've done the best you possibly could.
0: Paul Roos, our special guest on Great Sporting Lives, back with more in a moment.
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0: Well, Paul, 1996 was also a year that saw a very big change of face in the competition because Fitzroy played its last game as a standalone club. It was actually across here at Subiaco Oval against the West Coast Eagles, and they then amalgamated with Brisbane to form the Brisbane Lions. How emotional was that for you to know that your old club was never going to run out in its own entity again?
1: Yeah, I think the week before, I think it was around 21, we all got invited to, I think it was a Richmond game at the MCG. And so a lot of the past players got invited to that game. And it was pretty sad, like sad because, and for a number of reasons. But I think the number one reason was because it just wasn't the club that we knew. You know, in the rooms, I remember Gary Wilson, Bernie Quinlan, all the guys that I mentioned. And I was looking down on the ground, and this is no disrespect to the players, but most of the players were imported from other clubs, so it didn't really have any real significant. You know, Brad Boyd, I think, was captain, who is probably the exception. There was probably, with all due respect, there was probably a couple of other ones. But that's probably the saddest part. And they were just getting belted at the end, you know, absolutely belted. You know, I think Matty Richards took 20 marks or something at the MCG that day, and they got beaten by 100 and something points. And so there was a number of layers of the sadness, I guess. The number one was, this is not the club that I turned up to. The club that I turned up with was unbelievable. Really good talent, really well run, really tough to beat, really good in the early 80s, as we talked about. Yeah, so the sadness, and then to say we're not going to be there again, I was probably one of those guys that said, look, let's get to Brisbane, even though I was still playing and then coaching against the Brisbane Lions. Let's do the best we possibly can, and let's make this work as best we possibly can.
0: You retired as a player after 87 games with Sydney, the end of the 98 season, so 356 games in all. I was fascinated. I did an interview in this series with Lee Matthews, and even though he went on to great things afterwards, a four-time premiership coach, his comment was a part of him he felt died the day that he finished playing as an AFL footballer. How did you feel when you came off the ground knowing that's the last time you're going to compete?
1: Oh, it's a huge part of your life, particularly if you're playing for 17 seasons. You know, you're going to a footy club. It's even different back then because, I don't know, Lee would have probably been the same as me, but you're at a footy club at 16. It's not like you're getting drafted at 18. You're actually at a football club in the under-19s at 16 years of age. So by the time I retired at 35, you know, I'd been at Fitzroy more than I'd, you know, been at home, or most of my life had been spent at the Fitzroy Football Club. So yeah, it's really difficult to know that you're not going to be able to play again with all your teammates, and that part of your career, which is a significant part of your career, is over. You know, I think what helped me was going away in 1999. You know, my wife Tammy's American, and I think leaving the country and getting out of the country really helped me. You know, because when you get to America, clearly no one knows about Australian rules football. So suddenly you're going, hang on, maybe it's not as big as we think it is. But it also gives you that clean break. So you actually can't play. So it's not like you go into the footy going, oh, I could still be doing this, or maybe I shouldn't have retired. You're actually away from the country. You're not watching the games, and you can't play. So I think that really helped But yeah, it's not, nothing's the same. Yeah, there's nothing the same really is running out with your teammates and battling till the end of the game, and you know that's you can't replace that really.
0: As a player, Paul, what do you see or did you see as your strengths?
1: I think the ability to read the game. I think when I look at my greatest strengths, just knowing where the ball was and where it was going, probably before a lot of players that I played with and against. So I think that was my greatest strength, is just understanding the game. You know, what's happening now? Where's the ball going to go? You know, if he kicks it, he's a really good kick. I'm going to have to stand on this, the right shoulder of such and such. No, he's not a great kick. I'm going to go back shoulder because I reckon he's going to bomb it up the top and I can mark it. So I think my ability to understand the game, I think, was probably my greatest strength.
0: You mentioned you went to America after you finished playing. You still had an involvement over there. You had almost an ambassadorial role and you did some coaching in the States.
1: Yeah, it was pretty bizarre. I got a phone call from Paul O'Keefe, the president of the United States Australian Football League, and he said, I didn't even know it existed. He said, Rizzy, what are you doing? I said, well, I'm here. And he goes, well, do you want to help us? I said, yeah, what do you want me to do? So the AFL sent them some money, and I went around and did 6 or 7 different clinics, which was, I loved it. It was an unbelievable experience. And my first coaching gig, I coached the US Revolution against Canada in Chicago, and it was just amazing. I've still got some really great friends from that time in my life, Australians and Americans. And, yeah, look, I loved it. It was just amazing. And I just wish the AFL had embraced. Yeah, there's some amazing people. Yeah, if the AFL had embraced American back then we'd have a Mason Cox, probably two in every team, I believe. Yeah, there'd be no question about that. Yeah, seeing the caliber athletes. Yeah, we got Mike Pike, who was a Canadian, to Sydney. But if the AFL had established something consistent, considerable, there's an enormous amount of great athletes in America that don't go on and play the NBA and the NFL or wherever it is. And we've seen an example of it with Mason Cox and a couple of others that come over, and Mike Pike from Canada. So, the athletic talent. But, no, it was a great experience, and, I really enjoyed my time doing it. And, as I said, still got great connections within the United States Australian Footy League.
0: You returned to the Swans in 2001, and you were an assistant coach under Rodney Eade. And then partway through the 2002 season, the club was struggling on the field and Rodney resigned as coach and you took over as the caretaker, which opened up a fascinating little period. You won 6 of the last 10 games, but all the talk in the media at that stage was that the club was massively pursuing Terry Wallace. And after the final round game against Richmond that year, the players all got around you on the field. It was a real visible sign of support, and there was enormous fan pressure for Paul Roos to be made the coach. How do you reflect on that period as you were the caretaker, and then the support you were getting by your players and from the fans for you to be the head coach?
1: Yeah, I mean, the whole sort of 10 weeks, 12 weeks was pretty strange, really. I mean, Rodney Eade resigned. I got asked to take over. Then I asked if I could get a longer contract. They said no. And then suddenly, as it got towards the end of the season, as you said, the voice was for Terry Wallace. The media were saying Terry has got the job at Sydney, et cetera, et cetera. And people at Sydney were saying that's not the case. And as you're in coaching, you're just coaching. You're not worried about all the external stuff. So I just coached. I already had a good relationship with the players because I'd played with the players. We won 6 out of the last 10 games, and I didn't really think too much about it. Now then, all of a sudden, as you said, I went down on the ground after the game because two greats of their footy club, Paul Kelly and Andrew Dunkley, were retiring. So I just went down and to sort of clap them off, and then the players ran, jumped around me and as a show of support, as you said. And then the next sort of 2 or 3 weeks played out. There was a bit of media stuff around, choose Roos campaign and some other stuff that was happening in the back sort of, back of the footy club. But there's still a noise around Terry Wallace, and then all of a sudden, I got the job sort of thing. So, look, still to this day, I don't know exactly what transpired, but I guess in hindsight, I did a good job, and probably the players helped me and the fans helped me with the Choose Roos campaign, and then I eventually got the job, and the rest is history.
0: You played under several big-name premiership coaches. I mean, Walls, Park and Barassi. Did you take bits and pieces from them, Paul, when you became a coach?
1: Yeah, absolutely. One of the things I did at the end of my coaching career was write down you know, some notes around what I liked about coaches, what I didn't like about coaches. Mm. But, you know, all that sort of stuff was really helpful. But you do take into account all the styles, you know, of who you coach. Equally, you can't be Robert Walls, you can't be David Park, and you've got to be yourself. Mm. But there's no question, you know, your style is evolved from all those coaches, but also players that you played with. Yeah, people, yeah, being in AFL footy, you're really lucky to you know, meet some really high-profile businessmen, you know, mentors, et cetera, et cetera. Yeah, yeah. So when you're formulating your plan and how you want to be a coach, you're pulling things from so many different directions.
0: You played finals in your first two full seasons as coach, finished fourth in 03, sixth in 04. You reached the preliminary final in 2003 and you eliminated in that semi-final in 2004. Did you have a sense that something special was potentially brewing at the club at that stage?
1: Yeah, it was interesting because going into 2003, I think, because we'd lost some really talented players in terms of retirements. I mentioned, yeah, Paul Kelly and Andrew Dunkley, and I think we were picked to finish bottom of the ladder going into 2003. And, you know, about, I think we were 1-3 going into round five. We were 10 points down at three-quarter time against Melbourne, ironically. We had two players on the bench. We kicked 10 goals in the last quarter, and then we seemed to just get some real momentum. We beat, next 2 weeks, we beat Collingwood and Brisbane, who'd played in the grand final the year before. So 2003 sort of came out of nowhere, really. Mm. And then 04, we had a couple of lapses during the year. But we were building some consistency around our behaviours and our game style and how we played and players playing their roles. And then we had a really bad game against West Coast, and that was probably the turning point, ironically, because I gave the players a massive sort of spray after the game, and it was more along the lines of, look, I think we're capable of doing it, but if you guys don't want to do it, it's not going to happen. And post that, the players made a decision that they wanted to be great. You know, they wanted to learn off the back of the 03 and 04, and then things just started happening again. So you never really know exactly when it's going to happen, particularly a premiership. But I thought if the players accepted their roles and played their roles and played the way we want them to play, I thought we had enough talent to, you know, to continue to make finals and give ourselves a chance to win a premiership.
0: Well, 2005 was that defining year, but it was a slow start. Six games into the final, you were actually outside the top eight, and you won seven of your last eight games, and the only loss in that string there was only by 7 points in round 20 to Adelaide, and you finished third behind the Crows and West Coast on the ladder. What were the confidence levels like for you heading into September in 2005?
1: Yeah, I think pretty good. You know, you mentioned we'd played some really, really good football. We were certainly a team that, you know, we definitely had some talent, but not as much talent as some of the teams around us. So we had to play our roles. And in a sense, that probably helped us because once the players embraced the roles and understood that, yeah, that's how we had to win games of football, then, yeah, that they went about their business and did it. And typically, if we did it, we were pretty successful and pretty good. But, yeah, we knew we were going to play some really talented teams and we had to have a, you know, set game style, players playing different roles, as I said, sort of thing. So, yeah, the confidence level was pretty high going into the finals. But you would expect the same thing from, you know, from West Coast and Adelaide and the teams around us as well, that they would have been going into finals really confident also.
0: You made it, as we know, to the grand final. You came up against West Coast, who had beaten you by 4 points in the qualifying final. The side, as everyone knows, was an absolute nail-biter. The very famous mark taken by Leo Barry deep in defence with just seconds remaining set up a 4-point win. As a coach, not even just a grand final, but in a coaching box in that situation, Paul, the last 5 or so minutes, do you have any real influence over that game strategically, or is by that point the game just plays itself out?
1: Yeah, pretty much the game plays itself out. I mean, it really comes back to training. A really good example is the semi-final when Nick Davis kicked that goal. You know, we'd practice that play over and over and over and over and over again. But the reality is, are the players going to carry it out in the fatigue, under the pressure, and all those sorts of things? So they're the moments you train for. But as a coach, yeah, you literally can't do anything sitting in the coach's box in those moments. You know, Leo drops that mark, West Coast probably win, you know. Mm. So that's just all Leo, you know, his courage to go over the, you know, mark that football. But No, but all the work is done, really. We can make some changes in the grand final and move some players around, as Wisher and myself probably did during those two grand finals. But in the dying stages, because I think it was 4 points and 1 point, we're helpless in those last 1 to 2 minutes. You're relying on your leaders on the field, maybe the runner on the bench, you know, a bit of a message going out, et cetera, et cetera. But that's all the players then that, you know, that take into consideration what they've learnt and hopefully execute for as long as they possibly can.
0: An incredibly historic day for the Swans, the first victory in a premiership for 72 years. You had that famous "here it is" quote when you held the cup up on the dais at the MCG. What did it mean to you personally, Paul, to be the coach that ended such an incredibly long drought for the fans?
1: I probably didn't realise until it happened. I mean, I know Bill leading up to it, you know, we knew 72 years, 72 years, 72 years, every paper, 72 years, 72 years, 72 years. But it probably wasn't until we won it and I went on the field and all the administrators paid a lot of money during those 80s when it was relocated to Sydney, we're on the field. Mm. You know, past captains, Barry Round, Dennis Carroll, Paul Kelly. I don't think it was until we got on the field that we realised the significance of all the blood, sweat and tears that had gone into that premiership in 05. And then, you know, the night of, you know, the celebrations, and then the next day we went to the Lakeside Oval and thousands of people. Mm. And, you know, we went back to Sydney and then we had the SCG and then we had a parade, you know, through Sydney. And I still to this day get people coming up to me going, "That meant so much to me." Mm. My mum passed away or my dad passed away 2 years after the grand final, but they were so grateful. So, yeah, look, I don't think until it happened you realise exactly the significance of how big it was.
0: Interesting season, because during it, the then AFL CEO, Andrew Demetriou, was quite publicly critical of the Swans' game style. I don't know if he went as far as actually labelling it ugly, but did you feel vindicated on grand final day?
1: I mean, it was funny because at the time I sort of felt it was just a really strange comment, you know, to make. You know, we were the only team representing, you know, AFL in New South Wales, which is a rugby union town. And I always thought it was a bit like the CEO of Coca-Cola saying, "Look, geez, I wouldn't be drinking Coca-Cola in, you know, New South Wales. Drink Pepsi." And I couldn't believe, I don't know, I was just more shocked that he said something like that. So not vindication at all. Like, you know, it was more just, we knew we were playing bad at the start of the season. We knew we were capable. And, you know, we won the grand final, but it was never about anyone else than ourselves and the fans and all that sort of stuff. And, you know, once we won it, you know, other people probably made a bigger deal of it than what we did, really. We won it for ourselves. We won it for our fans. We won it for, you know, all the people that put so much time, the admin, as I said, all the past players and past administrators. Yeah, that's who the day was about.
0: You were back there again the following year, 2006. The tables were turned. West Coast won by just a solitary point. It was an incredible rivalry between those two clubs there for a period. From the qualifying final in 05, you had five consecutive matches that was decided by 4 points or less. What do you put that down to? Why were those clubs so evenly matched?
1: Yeah, great point. I mean, it was a ridiculous rivalry. Often rivalries are manufactured, but that rivalry was built on respect and just an amazing games. You know, that's what it was. And the only thing I can think of is we probably had a little bit contrasting game styles that sort of complemented each other and meant that, you know, we were sort of trying to stop a little bit of, you know, Juddy and Cousins and Kerr and Braun and Embley and, you know, great players. And, you know, we did it with sort of, you know, a Benny Matthews or a Brett Kirk or a Jared Crouch. And then we had obviously Goodsy that come in the middle sort of thing. So I don't know. It's really hard to put it down to because, as you said, there were so many great games. You know, and I think two coaches that really, you know, wanted to play a certain way, you know, and Wisher wanted to play away and I wanted to play away. And, you know, they always seemed to go down to the wire, you know. And the other thing I'd say, they were always played in such great spirit. I can't even remember a fight breaking out, you know, in that period of time. Obviously, post that, because there's going to be people listening, you know, talking about the Gabarry Hall, Brent Staker. But in that period of time, you know, through that era, you know, it was always played in the right spirit, you know. So, yeah, it's a really, really hard question to answer.
0: You retired as Swan coach at the end of 2010 as part of a succession plan. Your senior assistant, John Longmire, took over the role. When you walked away from the Swans, did you think you would coach again?
1: No, I absolutely didn't. You know, I never saw myself as a career coach. I was in the right place at the right time and felt that I was the right coach for the Sydney Swans, and it turned out I was. And then I gave it away after 8 years, and Johnny Longmire took over and the succession plan, and that worked really, really well. So, no, I was doing the media and I was working for the Swans Academy, which I really enjoyed doing that as well. So, you know, when the Melbourne thing came up, you know, in my mind, it sort of came out of nowhere, and then I had to rethink, yeah, due to a number of different things. And yeah, but yeah, certainly when I finished at Sydney, I didn't think I'd be coaching again.
0: You took up that role at Melbourne 4 years later. You didn't reach the finals in the 3 years at the helm. But like the case in Sydney, you actually handed the baton to Simon Goodwin as part of a succession plan. Now, that's not necessarily a common thing in the AFL. A lot of coaches seem adverse to that sort of way of thinking. What was your motivation behind that, Paul, to build up a plan when you knew that you were going to go and to sort of tailor someone to come in to fill your position?
1: Yeah, well, when I was speaking to Peter Jackson about it, and he was really keen, I think he offered me a 5-year contract, and I said, look, no, if I'm going to do it, these are parameters. I've got energy to do it for 3 years. I think I signed for 2 years with an option. But to be fair to the players, I think we need to give the players real direction. Mm. Yeah, it's been a rudderless footy club for a while in terms of a number of coaches. So I wanted to give the club a plan, and that plan for me included a succession plan. So the players knew that it was going to be me for 3 years, and then whoever that coach was going to be there and hopefully be successful. Yeah, I knew we weren't going to win a premiership in the 3 years, but my goal was to get us to around that 50-50 mark. You know, I thought
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13: This is AIR News Western Australia. I'm Lee Harrison. A woman's in Royal Perth Hospital in a critical condition after a motorbike accident in Oldbury in Perth South. She was a pillion passenger on the bike, which crashed on King Road in Oldbury, killing the male rider at the scene. It was the second fatal crash at the weekend. A 34-year-old man died when his car crashed into a tree in Byford on Saturday morning. Commercial fishing advocates are vowing to ensure a new parliamentary inquiry into the demersal ban is strictly focused on whether the state government skewed scientific data to justify the restrictions. Fish for All's Dan Hunt says the industry wants to stop the probe from turning into a political point-scoring match over unrelated marine issues.
14: Wind farms and seismic blasting, yeah, they're important, and we don't know the ramifications of the marine environment from a lot of it, but we really need to focus on how these decisions are made and where they come from and who's influencing and all the rest of it, keeping it as tight as possible. If you let these things expand too much, then we get a year down the track and you're left with a report that's all over the place. Needs to be very focused.
13: The Legislative Council Committee has now begun establishing its terms of reference, with public submissions on the management of the fishery expected to open in the coming weeks. A shark advice has been issued at the basin at Rottnest Island with a whale carcass in the area. The alert was issued after the carcass was reported yesterday afternoon. It's possible it could attract more sharks close to shore, and swimmers and surfers are being urged to exercise additional caution, adhere to beach closures, and check the SharkSmart website. Turning to sport now, Western Bulldogs players are talking up the privilege of playing with Marcus Bontempelli. The captain dominated St Kilda yesterday with 34 touches, 13 clearances, 6 score involvements and a goal in the 22-point win over St Kilda. Teammate Joel Frazier says the Bont is in great form.
15: He's an amazing leader, and yeah, that goal was pretty special. His touch and ball handling's, I think the best in the comp. So, to play with him and train with him week in, week out is it's an honour.
13: Meanwhile, North Melbourne has moved back into the top 10 after a dour 15-point win over Richmond. 23-time Grand Slam champion Serena Williams has sealed her 21st women's singles appearance at Wimbledon. The 44-year-old will compete in the main draw after accepting a wildcard entry. And South Africa has beaten India by 6 wickets in the Women's T20 World Cup, keeping their semi-finals hopes alive. This is Air News Western Australia.
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16: Good morning. Taking your first check of the roads and your freeways are travelling well. Mitchell Freeway looking good. Kwinana Freeway northbound just a touch slow at Mortimer Road. From last night, we're still working on a vehicle fire. Great Eastern Highway westbound, a Great Southern Highway the Lakes. Traffic's down to a single lane. 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That's the latest traffic on 91.3 Sport FM.
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25: Okay, possible shower today, but not too much. The rest of the week looks very, very good. 19 today, 21 and sunny on Tuesday, similar on Wednesday, 22 on Thursday, and then the showers come in. Heavy rain on Friday, 19 degrees, and similar on Saturday, but 18 degrees. Showers also on Sunday. 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

0: very good morning and welcome to Sports Breakfast. It is Monday, the 22nd of June. Interesting weekend, that one, wasn't it? Dockers played Thursday night, Eagles had the bye. We did see a West Coast win, however, the West Coast Fever are into the preliminary final. Saw off the Mavericks yesterday. They get another crack at the Vixens. Beat them just a couple of weeks ago. The Vixens ended their premiership dream last year, so this is revenge best served cold for the West Coast Fever coming up in the preliminary final this week. Elsewhere, the Socceroos unfortunately went down in their second match of the FIFA World Cup. I'm sure a lot of people got up at 3 a.m. Welcome to our world here in Breakfast Radio Land. A win for USA, 2-0 in the early hours of Saturday. Bit of a blow to the ego, isn't it, losing to the Yanks? But I think anyone who had any doubts around one of the host nations' ability to progress, well, we saw it in front of our own very eyes on Saturday with that 2-0 result. We've got a busy show here on this Monday morning. It's all thanks to station sponsors SKG Radiology. 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Now, final round of the US Open is on at the moment. Wyndham Clark has led for the majority of this tournament, but is hanging on at the moment. He leads by a shot with three holes still to play. So we'll give you updates throughout the morning there in New York as that tournament reaches a conclusion. James Sully Sullivan to join us. A weekend of NRL straight out of the backdrop of State of Origin. We'll chat to Sully about that. Drew Jones is going to join us. Drew's a former Sport FM breakfast and Sport FM radio host. He'll join us here with the latest footy news. He's in Melbourne these days. We'll chat the weekend's results. Wasn't a spectacular round of footy, let's be honest, after the Dockers win. That was a great performance. But after that, the rest of it was a bit mundane for me. Yesterday's couple of games never really got going. A good win for Collingwood over Port Adelaide. What about the Blue Baggers? Well, they've won five in a row. There was nothing mundane about their performance. In fact, one of their players brought out the harmonica after the result. So we'll talk about that with Drew and plenty more. Chris Waterman will also recap the footy that we had over the weekend. The Dockers continue to prove their premiership credentials. Jacob Burns is back with us. We'll chat that result on Saturday, the loss to USA. And Tash Schofield, he was back. His first game of the season, his first game under father, senior coach Jared. And it was a win. Perhaps he's been one of the missing links of the season. Tash Schofield to join us after that 25-point win over the Sharks. We'll also recap Geraldton Sport. A very warm welcome to all of our friends in Geraldton on Radio Geraldton who are listening to us this morning. Jacob Lansby is my name. If you'd like to join the conversation, we'd love to hear from you. 0429 913 913. 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Morning, Wayne.
1: Morning, Jacob. Morning, listeners. Hope everyone had a lovely weekend. Plenty on, wasn't there? Gee, spoilt for sport. Wondering what you're going to see. Saw a fantastic game of netball yesterday. Went down to the RAC Arena and watched the Fever. They were fantastic. And what an atmosphere it was there. There was 12,500 people there. And it was just, yeah, noisy. Very, very noisy. A great game up for three quarters. You just didn't know what. And then the Fever were able to get on top in that last quarter. And, yeah, tremendous netball. It was really good to watch.
0: Well, two more wins and they can lift the title. They've got to get past the Vixens first and then clearly they'll have to beat the Thunderbirds. So that's the scenario in front of them, Wayne, that they have to take care of from here. Vixens beaten them just recently. Not sure about how they'll beat the Thunderbirds, but let's worry about that. It'll all come down to the day if they get there. But, yeah, the Vixens certainly beatable. The Vixens have faded in the latter stages of the season and, yeah, one win away from a grand final.
1: Yeah, if they play like they did early, it'll be, yeah, I think they're going to be a big, big chance over there. Defence was fantastic. Sunday, Aranya, when she came on, it just motivated. She didn't come on till I think it was second quarter, but, you know, Katie Ann Delaney was just sort of getting on the irk of the umpires and giving away a few fouls, and Dan Ryan made that move, and she did give it a spark. And, it was a very, very good all-round performance there. So, as you say, the Vixens in Melbourne, I think they're full of confidence at the moment, so it'll be another very, very good game in netball.
0: That's where the final is anyway, isn't it? Adelaide
1: yep.
0: know that they're going to be playing a neutral venue, so whoever they play, well, it won't be neutral, will it, if they play the Vixens? Vixens will effectively have home court advantage again, but let's hope that it is the Fever make it through to play the Thunderbirds, so there's no home court advantage one way or another. Hi, guys. What a wonderful result in Bangladesh. Australia winning the T20 series 3-0, and Mitch doing what Mitch can do. 60 off 28. Now for the test series at home, a very happy cricket nut. Yeah, that's not far away now. August, those two home tests against Bangladesh. So we're not yet done with the Bangladeshis, but we've had our tour of the subcontinent, Pakistan into Bangladesh, and yeah, Australia across the two series and the three formats, or two formats, four series. 5-4 was the final scoreline. If you want to paint a positive picture, they lost the two ODI series, but the T20 form, Wayne, was a bit better for Australia, particularly in this series. Bit of a soft kill in the third game. Bangladesh were well off their best. They limped to a score of 109, and Australia got there with no real problems whatsoever.
1: Yeah, it was a bit of a whipping in that one, that last one, wasn't it? But yeah, well, they've walked away. As I say, it's a T20. The 50-over game, they were pretty pathetic, really. They would have been very disappointed with that. But Marsh came back in for the 2020s, and he played very well. Spencer Johnson, he got his opportunity and he grabbed it. So, yeah, there were some positives out of it along the way. Cooper Connolly, he started to show what he can do, you know, at that international level. So hopefully he can go on from there. But the first part of it, the 50-over comp, yeah, they were pretty disappointing, I thought.
0: Oh, no doubt. And yesterday, a good performance. Spencer Johnson, best figures by an Australian in terms of economy in T20 internationals. So 2 for 5 off 4 overs. But in the previous game, he bowled 2 overs. He went for about 40.
1: Yep.
0: So it just shows you how fickle T20 can be from one game to the next. But, well done to Australia. Bit of R&R now for a few of these guys. A lot of them have come straight from the IPL. Away from the series in Bangladesh, Wayne, Mitch Owen yesterday absolutely smashed the ball everywhere in the Major League Cricket tournament, which has been played at the moment. He's playing for the Washington Freedom. It's an all-Australian opening partnership because he's opening with Steve Smith. Gee whiz, there was sixes everywhere yesterday, Wayne, and 156 for Mitch Owen, the Tasmanian. Absolutely bludgeoning the bowling everywhere. I'm just trying to find the scorecard to tell you how many sixes he hit. But the ball was disappearing into orbit just about every second ball there for a while. It was quite an astounding innings for Mitch Owen, who's already shown us what he can do. Rather unsurprisingly, Freedom won the game. 155 off 68, 11 fours, 13 sixes. He was 130 in the 14th over, and I thought he's going to make a double hundred here. But he slowed down a bit towards the end, but still clearly player of the match in a Freedom win.
1: Oh, big game. I mean, they're pretty small grounds there, we've got to admit. And some of them, obviously, there's not natural cricket grounds over there, so they take them on certain of their gridiron ovals. But the other, of course, one was in New Zealand, defeating England. Big win in the test match there. Very embarrassing for England, of course. Obviously, all the issues with Ben Stokes and Robinson, and then to go ahead like that and then to get defeated in England at the Oval, they wouldn't be very impressed with that.
0: Well, they were terrible for the whole test.
1: Yep.
0: They never got going at any stage. Joe Root's returned to captaincy, thankfully for him, as a brief one, because Ben Stokes is back. He's in the squad for the third test. He's captain. He and Gus Atkinson were found to have no case to answer for their role in the nightclub incident. So why did it take so long? They could have sorted this out a week ago and they could have played both of them in the test. There was a big break between the first test and the second test. The incident happened on the night of day four after the test finished. So it just beggars belief to me that it took them that long to return a verdict that they hadn't done anything wrong. It's almost like there was damage control and they were trying to appease certain people behind the scenes because they know that their image has been tarnished by what happened here in Australia on and off the field. But this was an England performance out of the 90s. I look forward to chatting to Paul Bryce about it tomorrow. Disjointed preparation, three debutants, players looking out of their depth. It just had all the hallmarks of an England performance in the 90s when they just continued to throw players in and out in a desperate attempt to match it with some of the better nations.
1: Yeah, it's just been, as you say, poorly handled, wasn't it? There's no innocence before guilty. It was guilty, and then we'll work back from there. And it took so long for them to do that, whereas it could have been, as you said, over and done within a couple of days. You know, just there were people there. There was a security bloke there. He was the one that got the punch. You know, so just get those people aside, have a chat, and then you'll understand, because there's all CCTV footage, there would have been this, all that. It could have been done, and then we would have wouldn't have had this angst and seen Stokes play. I think he got 95 in the first innings for Durham. He went back and played there and did very, very well. But, yeah, I mean, there'll be the issue. Yeah, was there a curfew? Were they allowed after that? He's the captain. Okay, that's another issue. It's a bit about the physical aspect of it. There wasn't any that they were responsible for. So, yeah, just move on, for heaven's sakes.
0: Well, they will now, and they need Stokes and Atkinson, because they just had no balance. I mean, they're bottom four in this test match. The second inning, 0-0-0-0, were the final four scores of England's batsmen. Their tail was terribly under strength for Test cricket. But a wonderful performance from New Zealand. Matt Henry took 11 wickets for the match. 5 in the first, 6 in the second, and on the final day of the match, he took 5 for 3. He finished with 6 for 29 to decimate the England tail. So,
1: man of the match, or did the keeper that got a... Not the keeper.
0: He can keep Glenn Phillips, but he didn't know. It was Matt Henry for his 11 wickets.
1: Okay.
0: So the 100 was
1: probably
0: pretty,
1: have to be, wouldn't it?
0: Pretty important from Phillips on the first couple of days. But yeah, England, you look back at the first couple of days where New Zealand set up their ascendancy. They started day two at 7 for 291. They made 391. The last three wickets added 100. That was then the deficit on the first innings. And then they bossed the second part of the match with the bat and the ball. So well done to New Zealand. There is a third test. It starts later this week at Trent Bridge. Warm conditions, so expecting a spinner to be picked for England, but a few holes in that batting group at the moment after suffering a 253-run defeat in the second match of that three-test match series. What do you make of the football over the weekend, Wayne? We didn't see the best of Richmond yesterday. That was one of the dullest games of football I can remember watching for quite a while.
1: I've got to admit, I did switch over. I was looking at different things before I went to the netball. So, yeah, I know I didn't miss much there. They were very disappointing. The Bulldogs, nice win. St Kilda, sure. Well, Ross, you've got everything you need. What's happening there?
0: Excuses yesterday. They had injuries to key players.
1: Other teams in the comp.
0: That'll keep them under wraps for a little while. They go into the bye now, so that'll be just shuffled under the carpet. Worry about them in a couple of weeks. But yeah, there wasn't a lot to like about that game either, to be honest. Bulldogs, it was a good first probably 45 minutes, and then it didn't really get going. St Kilda never really threatened, with a couple off injured early. Sinclair a calf, deconing ribs, and then Marshall hurt his shoulder, so they had to ruck Owens. And yeah, it just wasn't quite the day for St Kilda. They'd had some good recent performances, good win over the Giants. But I guess we look at the Giants' form line now after their loss to Carlton and think, well, where are they at as a team? I don't think they're going anywhere this year.
1: No. They've been very disappointing, haven't they? You know, and the other one, I think Adelaide, that game against Melbourne were plucky, but they just can't win that game away that they need. But Adelaide, what now, sitting in fifth position, and they're going to be a bit of a threat, I think, because they've got a good balance in the side. They've still got, they're going to win most of their games at home. And they're going to push for that. They've got a bit to go to get to that top two, but they look like that they could easily get into that top four position.
0: Hey, Wayne, one listener here, Sue, points out the Australians' win in the women's World T20 as well in England. That was a good performance. Unfortunately, Beth Mooney had to retire hurt in that match against the Netherlands. They won by 98 runs. Only took 3 wickets, Australia, so sort of went through the motions. They made 6 for 219. Mooney, 74. Gardner, 58. Georgia Vole, wicket kept. Took a catch, but they were never in any danger of losing that game, but only the 3 wickets for the bowlers. And, yeah, going well. Plenty of class in that Australian side. So, Sue, thank you for that. One of 2 World Cups going on at the moment, T20 World Cup and the FIFA World Cup. Socceroos, 2-0 loss on this occasion, from 2-0 winners to 2-0 losers. So 1-1 heading into their final game.
1: Isn't it amazing, from the coach's point of view, what a hero the first week. You know, everyone that's criticising that he was going to leave blokes out, and these blokes succeeded, and suddenly he's the guru. And then the next week he makes similar decisions and they fail, and now it can change so quickly, doesn't it? So, they've got Paraguay. I think it's just a draw will get them through. So we'll have to wait and see how that all goes. But second half, though, they looked okay, but just those couple of those goals were... Well, one was an own goal, which probably could have been avoided, and the other one was like a ricochet that came back and just fell into the feet of the US. But, yeah, I think we can take enough out of it that I think we should be able to hopefully get that... to result against Paraguay.
0: I guess the biggest question will be, why did Aaron Kunda and Metcalf start on the bench when they scored goals?
1: Yeah, that was the interesting part, wasn't it? But I think he made that clear that there will be changes and we'll look at what we're playing and who we're playing. So, it worked one week, it didn't the next. So that's the nature of the game, isn't it? If you're going to make those rash moves, which they probably were after those guys had scored. And, you know, your side played so well in that first game and there was a good balance and synergy within the group. Then to change it, you just wonder, you know, are you sort of just pushing the envelope a little bit? And it did, and it backfired.
0: Now, Wayne, as we head to the break, an update from the US Open with Wyndham Clark looking to close out what's been a largely dominant tournament, but there's always a few shakes as you reach the back nine of the final round of a major, but he's holding on.
1: Yeah, he had a birdie. He had a birdie, about a 25-foot putt. It was one that he was in the bush on his first shot, and he was able to get it onto the green. He was putting for birdie. Birdie from about 25 metres, and he plonked it in, but he's got about a 5-footer now in the next hole just for par. So bit of pressure. And he's missed it. So he's given that shot back. So that was, pretty quick. So he's on 4-under, and he's played 16, maybe 17. And Burns, who was in the clubhouse, he's sitting pretty, really. He shot a 67 this way, so it's 5-under par. And he's at 3-under at the moment. So he could well not play another shot and get the lead.
0: Sometimes being part of that last group isn't advantageous, is it?
1: Oh, there's pressure's on. Yeah,
0: there's pressure anyway, being the final round of a major, but yeah, he certainly felt that pressure, Wyndham Clark, at different times. So we'll keep you up to speed. For all of you out on the road or not in front of a TV this morning, we'll keep you across the US Open, the final round and the final few holes. Sports Breakfast, our first guest is after the break. It's James Sully Sullivan. On this Monday morning, we'll recap the round of NRL. State of Origin still looming large with the decider coming up in Queensland in a couple of weeks' time.
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5: Good morning. Taking a first check of the roads and your freeways are travelling well. Mitchell Freeway looking good. Quinana Freeway northbound just a touch slow at Mortimer Road.
6: For over 20.
5: Taking a check of your roads and we've had a breakdown in South Perth. Quinana Freeway northbound at Mill Point Road. The left lane has been closed. Still working on a vehicle fire from overnight. Great Eastern Highway westbound at Great Southern Highway the Lakes. Traffic's down to a single lane. Best to give that one a skip. Otherwise, Mitchell Freeway southbound moving slowly. Whitfords Avenue to Hepburn Avenue. Quinana Freeway northbound busy. Thomas Road to Roll Road plus Mill Point Road. Through the CBD though, no major delays to slow you down. It's Julia. That's the latest traffic on 91.3 Sport FM.
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0: Welcome back to the show, Sports Breakfast. On our way to James Harley Sullivan, who's going to chat NRL with us from the weekend. Claude of Canning Vale, what a beautiful spot Canning Vale is. Hi, I was listening to one of Glenn Mitchell's podcasts. He was interviewing Paul Roos, and they were discussing the demise of Fitzroy. Glenn mentioned Fitzroy's last game was against West Coast, when in fact it was against Fremantle. That's a rare error from Glenn, if that's the case. That was on before us this morning. An episode of Great Sporting Lives with Paul Roos. I was at that game, and when the game was over, Fremantle paid a tribute to Fitzroy. It was very moving, and I had a tear in my eye. So sad for the Fitzroy people. Cheers, Claude, in Canning Vale. Well, it was a very sad chapter of Australian rules football. A club with basically a century of history, and now effectively merging with Brisbane. So we had the Fitzroy Lions and the Brisbane Bears, and then the Bears and the Lions merged to know what we now know

0: Very good. Very good. The round started back on Friday night. The Knights just held on to beat the lonely place Dragons. They got out of jail here a bit. The Dragons finished full of running, but the Knights held on in the end.
1: Yeah, they did get out of jail, and that's the thing. The bottom line is if you cannot play well and you can win points, you're going to grab the points. And that's what this year, under Justin Holbrook, this Newcastle Knights have been doing, and where they got out of the block so quickly, as we heard during the day with no Ponga and no Lucas. And when Fletcher Sharp scored in the 5th and 8th minute, I thought, here we go. It was 16-12 at half-time. The Dragons got back into it. It was funny, they scored more tries than the Knights. There was 4-3, but you know what the difference was? They took 2 penalty goals, the Newcastle Knights, in the 38th and the 40th minute. And that was what was the difference in the end. I was impressed with the Dragons, these young forwards we're starting to see now, the Couchman boys, and are just starting to come along nicely. Stewart, I was very impressed with him. But as I said at the top, boys, the bottom line is, when you can play bad and still get the 2 points, you might be playing finals tonight.
2: Right, okay. One side that probably will be playing, and are they a real threat? The Dolphins. They are playing some lovely rugby.
1: Yeah, I'll tell you what. When Katoa got ruled out Friday or early Saturday morning, we heard, I thought, oh, dear. You know, because obviously all the Origin boys had sat down and they were having a week off, but it was no worries for this Dolphins side. And the big thing with them is, you know, when they flick the switch, that's it, bang. And it was 12-10 at halftime they led. It was even share of possession too, 50% on both sides. But, you know, I think Abby Curacao was very, very good for West Tigers. The thing that got West Tigers boys was the injury to Jock Madden. That hurt them. Heath Mason went into the halves and that was it. No disrespect to Heath, but, you know, Jock Madden's been going very, very well. I tell you what, who they will be looking forward to getting back, West Tigers, is Adam Dewey, because they're on the brink now. There's a couple of sides after losing on the weekend need to start getting some 2 points together. But as you said, Dunny, the big thing with the Dolphins, we all know they can score points, but they've fixed up their defence this year. So, and that's been the key. And to have those players out from Origin, as I said, and no Katoa, that's a big win in Campbelltown.
0: It certainly is, and a result that could well define their season come the end of it. Titans, one of the biggest upsets of the season. Now, I know they're at home and the Panthers not at full strength. To still beat the Panthers, who've largely taken the competition by storm this year, great performance for the Titans to win a thriller 19-18 with the late field goal to win it.
1: Yeah, it was field goal Friday, Saturday night, wasn't it? That's how it turned out. This is a big win. And as you just said, I know Cleary and Yo and Tot didn't play, but they've still got some handy men in the cavalry. Trust me, the Penrith Panthers. They led 12-6 at half-time. They had 55% of the footy. You should be winning games like that, 3 tries each. But just remember the name of this young fella, Zane Harrison. I've seen him a fair bit of him when he was a youngster. He's in the Titans, been in the Titans system. He's 20-year-old. And you know what he did here, Jacob and Wayne? In the 79th minute, he owned the game. He said, give me the footy and kick the field goal. And that's good. And as I said, bit by bit, they lost last week. I know the West Tigers late, this Titans side. But Josh Hannay's just starting to get the side he wants. So that's a big win. As you say, the Panthers, only their second loss for the year. But, yeah, moving forward, just keep an eye on that name, Zane Harrison.
2: All right, the next one, my dear. 1 point for the Bulldogs over the Eagles. The Eagles score more tries, not one of them converted. And then Stephen Crichton kicks one late off in the field and they win by a point. So the Bulldogs, yeah. Sea Eagles, let that go.
1: Oh, he can have a little bit of fun today, can't he, Jacob? It's the Bulldog versus Sea Eagles in there at Sport FM. And 8-6, as you said, Wayne, 3 tries, none of them converted. They only had to convert one of them and turn it in. But at the end of the day, it was Stephen Crichton in extra time, the field goal in the 82nd minute. He moved into the 5-8 during the game, and I liked it. You know, at the end of the day, Burton went out of the centres and, well, stayed in the centres, and just that little mix, a little switch. So, yeah, but at the end of the day, desperate for Bulldogs. Sea Eagles, they've been tinkering on losing one and probably won't hurt them. After, as you say, they've been on a real run. But the Bulldogs, that was desperations, and they got away with it through the skipper.
0: Well, great performance. It's been a tough year for the Bulldogs, but that was a surprise. That results in extra time for the Bulldogs. James Sully Sullivan's with us, round 16 of the NRL. Into yesterday's games,

0: We mentioned last week, you mentioned to us, this is played at a new venue, 1NZ Stadium in Christchurch. I tell you, Charles Nicol Klokstad will remember this game and this venue because he scored four tries and absolutely dominated for the Warriors, who beat the Cowboys 38-20.
1: Yeah, it was 14-10 at half-time. It was a funny old game. And Charles Nicol Klokstad, as you said, he had three before half-time. So he planted. I tell you what, it's an impressive-looking stadium. It 25,000 seated. Fully enclosed, the roof. Oh, it was brilliant. Looks so good. We've got a couple of World Cup games there. But this game, it was good chance. The big thing for me, Jackson Ford, the injury. Looks like he's torn a bicep, boys. So I'm pretty sure it was the bicep. That's what I heard yesterday, or the pec. So, but at the end of the day, I just hope, I think he's out for the year. He's a big, big loss. Cowboys, once again, like Drinkwater was very, very good. They had their opportunities, but, yeah, they just couldn't really turn it into points. So, yeah, that's a big win-win for the Warriors.
2: All right, the Storm just keep creeping up. They've still got a couple of byes, I think, to go, haven't they? So they could put those scores in. So sitting in 11th spot now. Gee, can they make it?
1: Oh, wait, what about this game? And you're right, Wayne, still got two byes left. So when you add that on to what they're on, that's 4 points, as you know. So this was an incredible game. Unbelievable. Craig Bellamy, it was Old Boys Day yesterday in Melbourne. Craig Bellamy sat Harry Grant on the pine. He said, you have a rest. It was Munster's 250th. What about Munster just for a moment? 250 first grade games, 23 origins and 7 tests. And he's still only 31.
3: Wow.
1: Isn't he going to clock some games up by the end of his career, Cameron Munster? But the Raiders jumped out and led 16-0. And I thought, oh, here we go. Here we go. Then all of a sudden, Bellamy puts the big SOS out. Harry, help. Harry, help. It was 20 all at half time. And you might say, oh, was it Harry Grant? Yes, it was Harry Grant. He came on and just turned the game. Unbelievable. Just switch, and then, as you said, second half, off they went, the Storm. Very, very impressive, but such an important impact player was Harry Grant. Raiders season, boys, it's on a lifeline. That's the bottom line.
0: Yeah, I would agree with that. Just a word on Cam Munster. You mentioned his record there and the amount of rugby league he's played for a man who's still relatively young at 31, 32, he's got a lot more rugby league left in him, and 250 games is a great achievement.
1: Oh, my word, yeah, 31, and mate, he's brilliant. And you guys know, my admiration for Cameron Munster is something you just tell young kids to watch. He plays eyes up footy. You know, he's a little bit different at times, and sometimes, but when he flicks the switch, and I love that word, eyes up footy. He plays what's in front of him, takes it on. Yeah, no, he's going to be one of the greats of the game when he eventually retires.
0: And the final game of the weekend, with that strong win for the Storm over the Raiders, the penultimate match of yesterday, the Roosters, comprehensive winners over the Sharks. A pretty dour first half, but certainly the Roosters never headed at Allianz Stadium, winning 27-8.
1: Yeah, 14-4 at half-time they led. And I tell you how good is it to see a big front rower? Lindsay Collins scores again. He scored a try in Origin on Wednesday night, and the big fella thought, I'm in clear air again. Scores the opening try. Oh, the crowd went off. But I did enjoy the battle on the wing, boys. And we don't talk about them very much. But Mark Nwonga Nitoase marked up against Ronaldo Mulitolo. And what a clash it was. They were in each other's face all game. Ronaldo scored first up, so he's given it to Mark. And then Nwonga Nitoase had the last laugh because he scored in the 63rd and 78th minute. And didn't he let him know it? Yeah, that was the best highlight. I really enjoyed that last night. I love a little battle like that.
0: It was a great battle within a battle, and the Roosters' result, they're now sitting in fourth spot. Panthers, a slight slip-up, but they're still two games clear on top of the table. Warriors in second. Dolphins, Roosters, Knights all on 22 points. The Seagulls, the Bunnies and the Sharks on 20. And the Cowboys in ninth. Of those outside of the eight, who's the greatest threat? Are the Storm the greatest threat of those teams outside of the top eight, Sal?
1: Storm and Cowboys,
0: yep.
1: I think, yeah, in my opinion. But to say that, Bulldogs still there on with the Storm, but I think the sides in 14, I think you can knock them on the head. So, if we go down to 13, 14, 15, and we look below there, like Broncos, Eels, Titans, Raiders, Dragons, we know, I think it's a bridge too far, but out of those, yeah, there's four sides just sitting outside the eight, as you said, mate. Cowboys, West Tigers, Storm and Bulldogs. So they're the ones. And obviously, once we get through this Origin period, that's when we sort of, you know, get the blinkers on and we go straight down the home straight. So we'll see how it all unfolds.
2: All right, what about the local scene?
1: Then the women's on Friday night. Ellenbrook got over the top of Fremantle, 18-6. Dunlop Giants, 22. They defeated the Willoughby Bears in the field to go and play premiership. Willoughby Bears, 56, defeated North Beach, 16. They just continue on their way, this Willoughby Bears side. Fremantle, 56. They defeated Ellenbrook Rabbitohs, 10. A big win for Dunlop down at Rockingham. Going all the way down from Dunlop down to Rockingham, and they came home with the 2 points. Dunlop Giants, 32, defeated the Rockingham Sharks, 22. And South Perth went to Kwinana, and they grabbed the 2 points, 78 points to 6. So a big win from the Lions against the Kwinana Titans.
0: I must say, Sal, I was on the train headed down to Ruston Park in Mandurah on Saturday for our waffle call, and just coming through the Mandurah area, and there was a rugby league field with plenty of games being played, and it was a real hive of sporting activity in the area. So it does feel as though with the Bears' imminent arrival in the NRL, rugby league seems to be thriving over here, and I'm sure that's the word you're getting, even from your side of the country, from people over here.
1: Yeah, absolutely. Yeah, the talk's good. Obviously, the big talk, and David Campese's name's popped up. Obviously, the Wallaby great. Going to do a little bit of scouting for the Bears in South Africa. So that's been pretty... that was up and about yesterday over here. So, yeah, mate, it is starting to grow. And I think people generally talk to me when I'm here or in Sydney just about, you know, Perth Rugby League, how it's going. And I said, yeah. And like we said last week, that local competition now, 9 teams, and bit by bit they'll come. And the local comp will continue to grow, and all of a sudden, the opportunities, we've seen it with the Melbourne Storm and a Melbourne local junior, mate, his Storm debut. That's one day we can hope that'll happen with a WA junior making his Bears debut.
0: Fingers crossed. It's all very immediate now, and great to see the game at the grassroots level going so well. Hey, Sal, thanks for your time. Have a fantastic week, and we'll chat to you later on and preview round 17. Thanks for your recap of the weekend.
1: Yeah, stay safe, boys.
0: Good man. James Sully Sullivan joining us here on Sports Breakfast out of the weekend that was in the NRL. What a great win for the Bulldogs. Can we talk more about that throughout the morning or not?
2: No, let's go back to the US Open. What's happened
0: well,
2: there.
0: Well, Wyndham Clark is about to close things out. A sensational putt on the final hole.
2: 53-foot, yeah. To do. And he's hit it within, what?
0: And a little fist pump.
2: Yeah.
0: Is that just a little premature? You'd hope.
2: Oh.
0: I mean, he's, you know.
2: Mate, he's got 5 inches.
0: Yes. But
2: I think...
0: pressure does funny things.
2: He's going to hit it with the point of the putter. He's going to hit it in like that.
0: That might be a little bit more risky.
2: Here we go.
0: To finish things off and win the US Open, Wyndham Clark is a major champion. He wins the US Open by a shot. Congratulations to Wayne Sudo's son. No relation, but W. Clark winning a golf tournament certainly brings a smile.
2: Barry at a box. He led, didn't he? He led every day, and the pressure that was on him in this one, even though he had a 5-shot lead, leading into it, the pressure on it, he's just been able to hold on, and superb effort.
0: So Wyndham Clark, a winner, and great scenes out there on course as his partner leaps into his arms, gives him a big hug, peck on the cheek.
2: Oh, a bit more than a peck, mate. Don't you worry about that.
0: And a grinning winner, Wyndham Clark, as he wanders off the 18th into a throng of supporters. He's hugging everyone at the moment. He's a very happy man after winning the US Open, a major. So did Larry mention Wyndham Clark last week? Was he one of the names that he mentioned? He mentioned just about everyone.
2: Round idea. Just can't remember. I mean, it's difficult to pick, isn't it? But, yeah, he's won one before. This is his second US Open. So I think they're the only two majors he's won, but they're pretty handy ones.
0: Very much so. Nice payday. Sam Burns finished a shot further back. Tom Kim was third. He was 1 under par. So he was 2 shots back from Burns, 3 shots back from the winner. Wyndham Clark salutes at the US Open this morning. If you'd like to join us, you're welcome to 0429 913 913. You can call to 9418 7700. If you'd like to get involved this morning, plenty of listeners already have. And welcome your perspective on the weekend that was. How did you see the Socceroos results? 3 a.m. wake-up alarm. Some people might have just pushed through and made it an all-nighter. Might have been a long day Saturday, but yeah. For those who put the alarm on for 3 a.m., it's a bit of a tough watch, wasn't it? 2-0 defeat, own goal too, so that wasn't a good start. And yes, a 2-0 result by half-time. The Socceroos couldn't find any way back into the contest. We'll talk about it with Jacob Burns later. The time for your calls on the other side, if you'd like to weigh into the weekend that was in sport, 9418 7700 0429 913 913.
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0: Yeah, welcome back to the show. 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All thanks to SKG Radiology and Cedar College WA. A very warm welcome and good morning to our friends in Geraldton, in the Midwest, listening on Radio Geraldton, as you do every Monday and Friday. Fantastic to have your company, and a very warm welcome and good morning to Peter Fiorenza, who's such a big part of that station. Over the next couple of hours, Drew Jones is going to join us. Drew will recap the footy news of the weekend with us. Chris Waterman to join us too. We'll get more of a former player perspective on the weekend in footy. Jacob Burns to recap the Socceroos' defeat to Team USA. And Tash Schofield made a successful return for Subiaco, as they defeated East Fremantle on Saturday by 25 points. Right now, though, let's welcome Regan Spear to the Sport FM Airways for the first time in a new week. 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
11: Morning, Jacob. Morning, Wayne. Always plenty of sport to discuss and, some decent outings on the weekend. As you mentioned before, Jacob, the AFL, not too much to discuss from that, with the Dockers playing on Thursday night and the Eagles having the bye. But a couple of notes I took from the round that you might want to take note of. Toby Green, he's raised the bat for his fines tally now, over 50,000. So he now is still second, by the way, to Zach Butters. Still hasn't topped him yet, but he has now raised the bat. Sam Swalding's debut as well, I thought he was excellent. Kicked an awesome goal. And another tribunal hearing, I'm sure we will hear, Josh Weddle, 3 weeks for his bump on Dan Rioli, which resulted in a broken jaw.
0: Yep, missed the second half, Rioli, and he'll probably miss a bit of football now. So choose to bump, you cause an injury. We saw, and I know it was a tackle for Paul Curtis rather than a bump, but he chose to tackle with extra force, and people can argue whether that was a worthy suspension. I'd probably say it wasn't, but Weddle looks like he'll go for that. We'll find out if his appeal is successful or not. But, I thought Swaddling was good. That was a bit of a dreary game at the G. Last quarter went for 22 minutes. There's 20 minutes of game time, Wayne, and there's time on in AFL football, and that last quarter went for 22 minutes and 50 seconds at the MCG on Saturday night. So no real need for extra time. Almost mercifully, I think, that game came to an end. Poor old Port. Asava Radigalia, a knee injury, serious knee injury, or missed 12 months. Patella tendon, McKinlay, Lukosius also failed to finish the game. So tough night for Port. Good win for the Pies, but Yeah, overall, a weekend that didn't reach great heights as far as AFL football was concerned. These bye rounds completely deprived the competition of any momentum when it needs it in the middle of the year, and surely something has to change in that sense moving forward.
11: Yeah, I tend to agree. There were some awful outings. And yeah, like you said, Jacob, no goals scored at all in that final term. And Port didn't score a goal after half time in that game. And yeah, that's the shortest quarter basically ever in the AFL era, excluding, of course, COVID. So yeah, pretty dull stuff out of the AFL this week. And hopefully we can see some better action with both our WA teams back. World Cup update, of course, the Socceroos, unfortunate loss to the US on Saturday morning. They're back on Friday at a bit more of a convenient time for us here in WA, 10 a.m. against Paraguay. So, yeah, we'll, of course, chat on that in the lead-up. Uruguay and Cape Verde are in action at the moment. Half-time, Uruguay up 2-1. Other results from the early hours of the morning. Spain 4-0 over Saudi Arabia. Belgium and Iran had a nil all draw. And New Zealand and Egypt to come at 9 o'clock today.
0: So a few games that are following a familiar script. What about Lionel Messi's hat-trick last week, Wayne? Mm-hmm. Still getting it done. It's whatever. He'd be 40, wouldn't he, by now? He's been around forever, Messi. Just
2: yeah,
0: continues to get
2: be.
0: It done.
2: Ronaldo's had a bit of a nightmare by the sound of it so far. So
0: he's almost got an adult son. That's how old he is.
2: Messi.
0: Cristiano. No,
2: oh,
0: no, Cristiano Ronaldo.
2: Yeah, yeah.
0: He's nearly got
2: He's 44, up, so. I think.
0: Yeah.
2: He's 44.
0: Yeah, he's been around a while.
2: Yeah. He just hasn't got enough super, I don't think.
0: Somehow I don't think super's an issue, unless he has to pay the tax man back for something. I very much doubt that that's the reason he needs to continue to play. But if you can make money and you can get paid to do it, well, why not? But, yeah, Australia's still second in Group D. USA are going to top the group after scoring 6 goals so far in the tournament. They've got 6 points. Paraguay, Turkey have been eliminated, so they're out of there. They've lost their first 2 games. So, yeah, we'll either finish second or third in the group, Wayne, with Paraguay our final opponent of the group stage.
2: Let's hope so. Mm-hmm. Come on.
11: And plenty of cricket to review as well, as you guys touched earlier too. The Aussies in the men 3-0 sweep of the T20 series, and next up is Test cricket, which is exciting in the top end in Darwin mid-August. As you mentioned before, Jacob, Spencer Johnson most economical 4-over spell for the Aussies in men's T20 international history, 2-for-6 off his 4 overs. The Aussies continue to lead the charge in the Women's T20 World Cup as well. Comfortable over the Netherlands. New Zealand tie the series against England in the second test with a win by 253 runs. Mitch Owen, biggest major cricket league score ever, 155 off 68 deliveries. And Kyron Pollard as well. He's taken over Chris Gayle as the top run scorer ever in T20 cricket, 14,582 runs.
2: Now you talk about Ronaldo being old.
0: Yes.
2: How old would he be?
0: Oh, he's 39. I looked it up earlier.
2: Is that it? Okay.
0: You know how many T20 games he's played?
11: I was about to ask that question to you guys.
0: Yeah.
11: Yeah,
0: well,
11: go on.
2: 500?
0: Keep going.
2: Oh, 1,000?
0: No, 736.
2: Okay.
0: 736 T20 games. It is a lot of cricket, but it's the shortest form of cricket. So, yeah, Kyron Pollard played a lot of international cricket too for the West Indies, but never played a test match. So even
2: pick a side he hasn't played for.
0: Yeah. Perth Scorchers. Perth Scorchers. He hasn't played for the Scorchers.
2: That's true.
0: But he's played for a few other teams.
11: Yeah, crazy stuff from Kyron Pollard. Yeah, nearly 15,000 T20 runs. And, yeah, he looks to keep going too, because he brought that up with a century as well. So it's not like he's slowing down either. Anyone catch the Super Rugby Grand Final?
0: Can't say I did. I think it was on. Was it on Saturday?
2: It was a blitz.
11: Probably a good thing, because it was a 60-5
2: thumping
11: win for the Hurricanes, who just completely dominated. They dominated throughout the final series as well.
2: That's back to back, isn't it? Didn't they? They won it last year, didn't they? The Hurricanes.
0: They're a dominant
11: great
0: team.
11: Great question. Yeah, they've been dominant.
2: Great question. Thank you.
11: Yes, no worries. But yeah. If you didn't catch it, that's the score: 60-5 win for the Hurricanes. And yeah, like we said just moments ago, Wyndham Clark saluting in the US Open.
0: Yep, a W. Clark winning a golf tournament. One of the rarest occasions that has happened. Wayne, you claiming him?
2: Are you talking to me?
0: Yeah, W. Clark winning a golf tournament.
2: Yeah, I know, but I mean, do I really need to answer
0: You've
2: that?
0: Won a golf tournament, have you?
2: I've played in my time.
0: It was
2: maybe a little minor
0: one. Wasn't this millennium, but it has happened. No, Wyndham Clark, very good performance there. To lead all the way through.
2: That's big. Yeah, that's big.
0: With all the challenges coming in the final round, your own mental demons, and he handled it very, very well. Regan, speaking of mental demons, are we talking about your football team or not?
11: Oh, we can if you like. I'm willing to front up to the media.
0: Okay.
2: That's mental harassment.
0: No, it's not.
2: If it was mental harassment,
0: I would have just said the score and said that Spear was no good. I gave him a chance. He said he's happy to talk about it. So what happened?
11: Yeah, started slow, boys. About a 6-goal loss on the weekend, unfortunately. And well, we look forward, and North Fremantle this week, they'll be looking to get one back on us because our only win is against them, and it's at their home ground. So we move onwards and upwards, but just need to start fast, guys. We're starting a bit slow, including myself as well, starting a bit slow to get into the game.
2: He's sounding like a coach, isn't he? Yeah. Making a little excuse. So what's your stats? Did you look at your stats, or do you keep stats?
11: Oh, I don't think they keep stats in where I'm playing, Wayne, unfortunately.
2: Yeah?
11: No.
2: But
11: only
2: you must
11: only
2: have
11: the
2: it in
11: A-grade
2: your mind.
11: Stuff.
2: Let's give me
0: you
2: an
0: take,
2: idea of...
0: Do you take the kick-ins?
11: Sometimes, on occasions, yes.
0: Do you always run out of the goal square?
11: Of course, you always run out of the goal square.
0: Yeah, you don't get the stat, Wayne, if you just kick it from the square. You've got to run out of the square.
2: That's ridiculous.
0: Yeah, I'm with you. That's an unpressurised statistic, and I just don't think they should count. Because the best players in every team, and Isaiah Wanganeen-Miller did it yesterday. When Sinclair went off, he went down and took the kickouts. Said, I'm doing it. And he got 44 possessions, and I reckon at least 8 or 9 of them were kick-ins.
2: Okay.
0: If he's in your fantasy team, and he probably is for most, you'd be happy with it. I don't know if they have fantasy in your league, Regan, but maybe you'd be in most teams if you're kicking the ball out from
2: They live in fantasy.
0: Well, clearly at the moment, unfortunately, they do. Are you going to name and shame your team, or do you want to keep them anonymous?
11: No, do you want me to say who I play for?
0: Yes.
11: Oh, yeah, Ocean Ridge Football Club in the Perth Football League. We do have some good players at the club. We had 2 represent in the PFL game against the country, which the men's and the women's won, so that was a good sign.
2: So have you got one in A grade?
11: Yeah, yep.
2: Are they any good?
11: Oh, we're going okay. Yeah, we had a draw. They didn't play this week because of that game, but we had a draw against Trinity last week.
2: Oh, that's a good team.
0: Trinity's a very good team.
2: It's very exciting when you get so excited about a draw, so they must be going well.
0: Well, a draw means you get points, Wayne. It sure beats the feeling of losing. Trust me. Thanks, Regan.
11: Thank you, guys.
0: That's Regan Spear here with the latest in sport this morning for station sponsor Freightmart, locally owned and operated for international forwarding and local transport needs. Jacob, the goal square is irrelevant now. Pretty sure the kick counts regardless. But you're right, they shouldn't. My understanding was you had to run out of the square. It's trivial, of course, but yeah, they shouldn't count that statistic. I know AFL fantasy people are screaming at their radios now going, come on, Jacob. But it just seems silly that, those stats count under no pressure. Paul from Duncraig. Morning, boys. Up the mighty Lions, Jacob. Glad we got revenge. Paul, you're the only one, or at least in this building. Yes, they were good, Subi. Well, I'll tell you what they did do that was outstanding. Recruiting. So,
2: we've got a new ruckman.
0: Yes, he's been plucked out of the bush.
2: Yes.
0: Steve Miller, he used to play at Claremont. He was a solid player at Claremont. He just could never get into their league. He had a couple of serious knee injuries.
2: What if Jack Mayo's listening? I might ask him that question.
0: Well, I'll tell you what, that move single-handedly helped Subi win that game because Mayo got to go back forward.
2: Yep.
0: Mayo kicked 3 goals. Girolami kicked 3. So they had 2 tall targets. And Miller was very good in the ruck. He almost won that battle for a
2: guy. I saw him having a shot for goals. He absolutely blew it.
0: Jack?
2: Miller, yeah.
0: Oh, Miller.
2: Yeah, Miller.
0: Yeah, okay.
2: Yeah. So he had a chance to kick. I don't know if he kicked one in the end, but no, he looked. Oh, I watched a bit of that game. That was, go, Subi.
0: Ooby dooby.
2: Ooby dooby.
0: We're going to chat later to Taj Schofield. They're back in the 5. That was a big result because East Perth's percentage hit, their 98-point loss down at Mandurah, where we were broadcasting,
2: has pushed them
0: out of the 5. They lost almost 20% in their loss there to Peel. So Subi are in the 5 and East Perth slumped to 6. The co-tenants, there'll be some bragging rights there this week. Thanks to Regan Spear. It's time for the latest in news, sport, traffic and weather. When we return, footy news continues. 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We'll chat to Drew about the weekend's footy news. There's some injuries. There's MRO news. So we'll cover all of that as part of Sports Breakfast next hour, and Chris Waterman to join us too.
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12: 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This is ANU's Western Australia, Raimlee Harrison. A woman's in Royal Perth Hospital in a critical condition after a motorbike accident in Oldbury in Perth South. She was a pillion passenger on the bike, which crashed on King Road in Oldbury, killing the male rider at the scene. It was the second fatal crash at the weekend. A 34-year-old man died when his car crashed into a tree in Byford on Saturday morning. Commercial fishing advocates are vowing to ensure a new parliamentary inquiry to the demersal ban is strictly focused on whether the state government skewed scientific data to justify the restrictions. Fish for All's Dan Hunt says the industry wants to stop the probe from turning into a political point-scoring match over unrelated marine issues.
13: Wind farms and seismic blasting, yeah, they're important, and we don't know the ramifications of the marine environment from a lot of it, but we really need to focus on how these decisions are made and where they come from and who's influencing and all the rest of it, keeping it as tight as possible. If you let these things expand too much, then we get a year down the track and you're left with a report that's all over the place. It needs to be very focused.
12: The Legislative Council Committee has now begun establishing its terms of reference, with public submissions on the management of the fishery expected to open in the coming weeks. A shark advice has been issued at the basin at Rottnest Island with a whale carcass in the area. The alert was issued after the carcass was reported yesterday afternoon. It's possible it could attract more sharks close to shore, and swimmers and surfers are being urged to exercise additional caution, adhere to beach closures, and check the SharkSmart website. Turning to sport now, Western Bulldogs players are talking up the privilege of playing with Marcus Bontempelli. The captain dominated St Kilda yesterday with 34 touches, 13 clearances, 6 score involvements and a goal in the 22-point win over St Kilda. Teammate Joel Frazier says the Bont is in great form.
14: He's an amazing leader, and yeah, that goal was pretty special. His touch and ball handling's, I think the best in the comp. So, to play with him and train with him week in, week out is it's an honour.
12: Meanwhile, North Melbourne has moved back into the top 10 after a dour 15-point win over Richmond. 23-time Grand Slam champion Serena Williams has sealed her 21st women's singles appearance at Wimbledon. The 44-year-old will compete in the main draw after accepting a wildcard entry. And South Africa has beaten India by 6 wickets in the Women's T20 World Cup, keeping their semi-finals hopes alive. This is ANU's Western Australia.
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16: Starting with some good news, and an earlier breakdown in South Perth has just been cleared away. Kwinana Freeway northbound at Millpoint Road, but traffic is taking a while to recover, so a bit more patience needed there. We now have a crash to watch out for in Forestfield. Row Highway southbound at Berkshire Road, the left emergency lane is blocked. Debris as well in Kingsley, Whitfords Avenue entry to Mitchell Freeway southbound. There's some wire affecting the entry ramp. And we're still working on a vehicle fire from last night. Great Eastern Highway westbound at Great Southern Highway, the Lakes. Traffic's down to a single lane. 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It's Julia. That's the latest traffic on 91.3 Sport FM.
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2: Today, 19 degrees. The rest of the, well, the next 3 days are sunny. 21 Wednesday and 22 on Thursday. Then it gets wet again. Friday, Saturday, heavy showers, 19 and 18. And showers on Sunday, 18 degrees. Currently, we're just under 13 at the moment.
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0: Very good morning. If you're joining us for the first time, thanks to all of those who stuck around. Hope you had a great weekend. It was an interesting one, wasn't it? The rain arrived quite late yesterday evening, but there was cloud around all the way through the weekend. It was quite a dreary weekend weather-wise, and no AFL footy to consume from a West Australian perspective. Eagles had their bye, and the Dockers played Thursday night. What a great result that was. Tell you what, Wayne, there were 15 Dockers pretty hungry and eager playing for Peel Thunder on Saturday. There'll be a lot of talk about the alignment and the AFL access they have to players. We mentioned the scenario because a lot of people have asked, well, how did they manage to get 15 players? We thought the rule was 13, it was 14. So there was an agreement that in the event they had 20 fit available players from Fremantle, they could play 15, provided it was ticked off by WA Football and the opposition. East Perth ticked it off, so did WA Football. So they had 15, they had 5 in the reserves, and they actually lost the reserves, funnily enough. But Peel's league side had a 98-point win over East Perth to push the Royals out of the five.
2: Yeah, disappointing result that. And I think East Perth, well, they'd be disappointed. One would have thought that with the side that we saw Peel had, that they were probably going to win at home, but not to that degree. And people will all be kicking up now, but it's just like a perfect storm at the moment, isn't it? You know, they've just got everybody available, and you very rarely see that happen, you know. And we've still got half a season to go, so things could turn around a bit, but they'll definitely be playing finals by the look of it.
0: Big round coming up. We're back into a full round of fixtures this Saturday. Friday night, actually, is when the round starts. East Perth are hosting West Coast under lights at Sullivan Logistics Stadium. Saturday, it's East Fremantle and Claremont. Perth, South Fremantle. Subi Swans is our broadcast game. We haven't seen Swans since round one, remarkably. So about time we saw the Black Ducks, and we'll see them again. Subi, and gee, your fear for West Perth and Peel up at Joondalup, Wayne. That could be an ugly afternoon if Peel bring their strongest team, which you'd imagine they will. There were no injuries for Fremantle players in the waffle, and the only real injury concern out of the Dockers result was Hayden Young, and that looked like a corky. So I think they'll be pretty strong again. And it'll be a tough match, committee, to say to 5 Freo-listed players, you're going back to play twos, you're playing at 11:30 on Saturday. So,
2: that's my question, Sean Darcy, how did he look fitness-wise, you know, and the way he was moving? Because I think that'll be a question that'll be being asked over the next couple of weeks.
0: Well, Mitzi made the point very early in the match. He said he looks very trim, Sean Darcy. He looks a different build to what I remember him being when he was at the Dockers earlier in the year. So he's had a bit of time to condition his body. Of course, he was first out with concussion, and then he did a calf at training. So he's been out for a period, but he's now played 3 games back at Peel. He played a lot more forward than we probably expected, which I'm sure was a Dockers directive. So his match-up with Scott Jones wasn't as frequent as maybe we thought. But 16 disposals, 16 hit-outs and 2 goals. Those 2 goals came in the first quarter. A very solid showing. Now, I'm still of the belief, and I'd be very interested in our listeners' thoughts, I still think he's a better option than Mason Cox. If we're picking Fremantle's strongest team and everyone's available, I would still pick him over Cox. Cox has done a very serviceable job. He was clearly brought in as a player, as a stopgap, if there was an injury to a Darcy or a Jackson. He's done more than able in that role. But if everyone's available for a grand final, surely you're picking Sean Darcy.
2: I think the biggest question there is that people think if Darcy comes in, he should be number one ruck and do that. Whereas the thing now, they can see that, no, Jackson's got to be your number one. So he's got to play maybe 25, 30% in the ruck. So he's got to be in the forwards. Cox, gives a physical presence there to bring the ball down. The thing he can't do is bloody hang on to the marks unless it's a preliminary final against Richmond.
0: Or an elimination final against the Eagles.
2: Whatever it was. But that's probably what they're trying to do with Darcy, is that, okay, because he can take a good mark. He's a good kick at goal. There's nothing wrong with that. That probably has to be the role that he's got to play. But what they're doing is to make sure he's got that physical fitness and game time, match fitness. He's had three games, maybe give him another couple, then he should be ready to go. But I would be with you. I think that he would be the number one choice if they were both fully fit, doing what they're doing. But at the moment, yeah, I don't know. Why back it up? Leave Jackson where he is. You know, the trouble with Jackson, he can play anywhere. You can nearly play him centre-half-back.
0: Well, remember at the start of the year, kick goals. There was talk they were going to play Jackson as a ruck rover, that Darcy would take the first ruck and Jackson would be at his feet. And everyone was excited by that. And then clearly plans have changed. Jackson's giving himself a chance to win a Brownlow, such has been his performance this year so far. He'd have to be in the conversation for all Australian ruck. I mean, it's a hot field. Gawn, Grundy, Jackson, probably your top three. But, yeah, that's a very interesting conversation, that, and what their best team looks like. Because we had the debate with Tony on Friday when he was here. Everyone's available. Sam Sturt, sorry to say, he's not in their best team, even if he was fit and available. So that's almost the best team they could have picked on Thursday night against the Cats. And you just wonder what their squad looks like from here, Fremantle. If they keep the healthy availability, they're going to be very tough to beat, both at waffle level with Peel and AFL level with the Dockers. Ginnivan getting off with a fine is a joke. He has a player pinned on the ground, punching and digging a knee into the player. Meanwhile, a tackle can get you several weeks. They always say they want to set the tone for the younger kids watching. Not a good look to allow punching just because you are holding some of their jumper. Well, we were told jumper punching was going. But yeah, I must say, watching that incident, I thought that could well come back a one-weeker. It came back as a fine for Jack Ginnivan on Friday night. Ross from Rossmoyne. Wayne?
2: Yeah, don't talk to me about it.
0: Well, I got a message from Ross on Friday night.
2: Yeah, I'm sure you would have.
0: And he said, thanks for playing, Wayne. I'm looking forward to being at the gate later in the year.
2: All the courage you showed about your tipping. Yeah, good on you.
0: Yeah, well, you tipped Richmond. And that was when I thought,
2: the unfortunate thing, Richmond, that was the second game. You should have left that to last.
0: Oh, so you reckon we randomise them now? We don't actually go through them in order?
2: Absolutely.
0: I think there's enough in our favour as the tipster as it is. I like a bit of tactics being played, and he just tactically outsmarted you in the end. He took you on.
2: No courage.
0: Well, he's got all the courage in the world with his $50 voucher.
2: He gets into it.
0: Oh, his son can play. His son can play. Oh my, Australia's number one pick, Travis Bazana, recently put up crazy numbers for the Cleveland Guardians. 4 hits, 3 runs at 4 bats with 2 home runs and 5 runs batted in. Future MLB superstar and our next multi-millionaire. Oh. Sign-on bonus was $9 million. 2026 MLB contract around $800,000. Yep. Can see the big franchises after his signature, Travis Bazana.
2: He'll be in the tens of millions, I think, contracts coming soon. So he's just bloody slaying it, isn't he? Absolutely. So good on him. Good on him.
0: Well done. Yeah, a name that we'll hear a lot more of in the coming years. Drew Jones, a couple of minutes away from joining us here on Sports Breakfast. We're going to chat the news of the weekend. Drew, a reporter for Fox Footy. And a big part of AFL Tonight, which is a nightly program. Look at all the news stories of the day. Drew's been in Melbourne for a long time now. I might ask him that, how long he's been over there. But another that's come out of the Sport FM factory and gone on to great things. So Drew Jones will join us shortly. You can join us too, 0429 913 913. Paul from Manning. Oh, just block your ears here, Regan. I umpired the Ocean Ridge games on the weekend in South Geraldton that Regan may have played in. Wasn't their day, but lots of footy, tennis and paddleball happening in the area on the day, and a shout-out to the club with their juniors helping out for the day. So that's actually a nice one. And I saw Regan's name, Mitch. I thought, oh, this is going to be a character reference or a character assassination. But no, there was a glowing endorsement there for the Ocean Ridge Sporting Precinct. Still remember, I was runner for the Bull Creek Gleaming Colts when I was 18, Wayne, and we played at Ocean Ridge one day. And I didn't have my licence yet, so my dad drove me out there. And it was a very long trip. So South Geraldton isn't too far wrong when it comes to how far away that is. Of course, they've got to travel the same way the other way. So that's
2: the
0: way.
2: Is that where Hughie plays his bowls? Was that
0: oh, it is up that way somewhere, yeah. Yep, he's very north now, Kim. He almost has moved out of Perth altogether. A little thing called winter weather might force Freo to pull slightly suspect players, especially at Lake Joondalup, which it will be this Saturday. I wonder if they'll request the centre square to be moved again like before there. That's their specialty in the Waffle, fixture shifts West Coasts. They might try it on their away game against East Perth this Friday night. Simon of the Waffle and Lathlane. Forecast is grim, as Wayne outlined in the news, that there could well be a moving of fixture maybe. Who knows? I doubt it.
2: What do you mean, move fixtures?
0: Well, they could move the game to a Saturday. At the moment, it's been played on a Friday night. The weather, I think, is still pretty bad on Saturday.
2: Yeah, it's the weekend's wet.
0: Yeah, it's much of a muchness.
2: Sorry, get a wet weather. No, play when you fix it.
0: Well, Simon wants things moved by the sounds of it, but I would imagine things will stay as they are for the weekend's football. And it is winter, so we do get... I don't think we've had a wet Saturday yet this year, so the players will bring the long stops when it comes to this particular contest. Quick break on the way because Drew Jones is going to join us on the other side. AFL reporter for Fox Footy. We will chat the news of the weekend. Quiet weekend by footy standards, wasn't it? I might have to ask Drew what he thinks of these multi-buy rounds. Because maybe we just have one weekend off in the middle of the year where everyone can have a bit of a breather because it's the fatigue period of the season for all involved. You can have one weekend off. Everyone just gets a chance to refresh. You can book your trips to Europe well in advance. And then you can come back and we can continue with the season. We can promote State League footy for a week. And then we can get back into the season. Because these 5-6 weeks of multi-buy rounds doesn't do anyone any favours at all. Sports Breakfast, we'll be back after the break. Drew Jones to be with us.
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0: 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Drew Jones is with us. Now, Drew has gone on to great things, but he's one of many who've come through these four walls here at Rockingham Road in Hamilton Hill and gone on to great careers. He joins us now to chat the weekend's footy news, Fox Footy. You catch him on AFL tonight, and he joins us here on Sports Breakfast this morning. G'day, Drew.
24: Good morning, boys. I was just thinking, how long has it been since you guys have been hosting? But then in particular, Dunny was in the chair for Sports Breakfast when I came through Sport FM. So that's longevity.
0: I think, Wayne, you had, 18 months off? But you've done breakfast basically all the way through otherwise, haven't you? From 2010 all the way through to the present day?
2: I am seeing a psychiatrist as well. So because there's got to be reasons, and I haven't worked them out yet. But anyway. It's been a while, Drew. So, yeah.
24: A few broken alarm clocks along the way, I'm sure.
0: Absolutely. Well, Drew, great to have you, and hope Melbourne's treating you well. How long have you been in Melbourne for now? It's been a good stint.
24: Yeah, this is my 10th year. So my first season was the Bulldogs flag in 2016. I had a couple of years in Sydney where I had to answer some awkward questions about Sydney FC and Rugby League, which I couldn't answer. Things are a bit easier these days in AFL heartland.
0: Very good. Hey, the weekend, it wasn't a spectacular round, was it? We're just talking before the break. These multi-buy weekends, they just seem to sap the season of a bit of energy, Drew. Is there a better way to do it where we can just get the season rolling a little bit quicker through this period?
24: No, I mean, I would say I'd be biased, but I'm sure you guys would agree. I mean, the way that would be to do it that would be best for everyone is to have an all industry weekend off, which means every team gets the same bye, so there's no bias for particular teams, and then everyone can refresh and reset for the second half of the season, so we don't have people complaining that the season's too long and that they're burnt out sort of halfway through. But the AFL, I would say, there will be no chance that they'd be willing to relinquish a weekend of headlines and action to do that. So I doubt that's going to happen. They like the spread-out nature of the buys as they are right now because they can still fill all the time slots across the weekend to maximise your TV ratings and viewership, all that sort of stuff. And as we know, it's dollars and cents, which the AFL will be focused on from a broadcast perspective, and that's not going to change. So I don't see that changing too much. I mean, from a West Coast perspective, I went into the weekend relatively relaxed, knowing that there will be no particular stress inflicted on me. So, yeah, it's a tough one to get right. But I think from an industry perspective, I'm sure we'd love the opportunity to have sort of a weekend off. I think that would be the best move.
0: Yeah, that's what we went with before the break. It was a bit of a dreary Sunday of football yesterday, but a lot of injuries over the round, Drew, and Port Adelaide, they've had a tough year as it is. They've lost a lot of close games, and now they've lost a couple of keys. Jack Lukosius can't get his body right. Asava Radigalia, a serious injury, and young McKinlay went out as well. So Port counting the cost of that loss to the Pies, goalless after half-time, and a few players on the injury list.
24: I really feel for Josh Carr. I mean, he's done a lot right in his first season. You lose your skipper to a serious hamstring injury, and then he's got now a nerve issue. So rule him out, and then you've got to basically answer questions about Zach Butters every single week. So there's a starting point. Your two best players are in the headlines for the wrong reasons, and then you have injuries right through the year. You lose five games by 6 points or less. Now, like that percentage was over 100 going into that game against the Pies. And you know, when you lose two players in the same incident to both, you know, pretty reasonable injuries, and Asava Radigalia will spend at least a year on the sidelines with the dislocated patella, or the ruptured patella tendon. But ultimately, when you look at the recent history of these injuries, I'm not sure if you guys are across this, but Jack Payne is TBC, and he did the same injury a year ago, so that he's at least a year, if not more. And then I think the last player to do it was about almost 2 years out of the game. So the recent history with that injury is not good. So Asava's going to be on the sidelines for a while. McKinley's 5 or 6 weeks with the MCL. It was a really tough night. Lukosius, I'm not sure if you saw the highlights from the game. His kicking was sensational. And they've really missed not having him out there. He's a pretty versatile player, and you know, at his best, he's an absolute gun. So, yeah, torrid night for Port Adelaide.
4: All right, tough on Josh Carr. You feel sorry for him. Can you feel sorry for Ross at the Saints? I mean, they've got a few injury concerns there, and he can use them as an excuse now.
24: Yeah, well, he just hasn't been able to get his best team on the park this year. It probably hasn't mattered as much in previous years because the Saints just haven't been a relevant team. But now that they're spending big money and they're trying to, you know, play finals footy, it's going to hurt them a lot. So there was some talk that potentially Sinclair had hurt his Achilles yesterday. I think, but Sinclair said to reporters that it was the calf, and then the club have said, you know, like, we're pretty sure it's the calf, but he's going for scans today, so we'll get confirmation. But potentially his season is over, which is a massive blow. He's, you know, All-Australian calibre defender. And then De Koning is a really interesting one today. So he came off with sore ribs, and he got sent back on despite being in a lot of pain. This is a sensitive topic because of what happened with Christian Petrarca being sent back on with internal injuries. So he ended up going to hospital for precautionary scans. But if they sent him back on and it's possible that he's got internal injuries, then that's like a big problem for the club. No suggestion yet that's the case. So the best case scenario for De Koning is probably just bruised ribs. It could potentially be worse than that. You'd think he'd be in a little bit of doubt. Well, he would be if they had a game this week. And then Rowan Marshall's sore, but I think he'll be okay with the week off.
0: Yeah, it's an interesting one, Drew, because we do remember the Petrarca incident from a couple of years ago and the fallout from that. But Tom actually did an interview with Sarah Jones on the Fox footy coverage at halftime, and he said, oh, I'll be fine, I'm going to keep going, it's a bit sore. And then the news came out of the St Kilda camp after halftime, he'd been ruled out of the game. So how much of it is player-driven? I want to get back on, I want to impact it. And then the medico say, mate, you're right to go, you need to get back out there.
24: Yeah, I think they would have done the checks for internal injuries. I mean, how effective are those tests that are done on an interchange bench or down in the rooms? Like, you know, it's hard to know. You've got to put your trust in the doctors. But I think any player will think that they can fight through a certain amount of pain. And clearly, De Koning was in pain initially after the incident, gave it a crack, and obviously didn't feel quite right. I mean, the Saints would have been conservative once he reported, you know, more pain or discomfort when he was playing. And, of course, the ruck is such a combative position, as we know. So, yeah, they probably did the right thing in the end. And I'm sure De Koning, you know, he's got a fairly large pay packet. He wants to get out there and play.
4: All right, Sam Swadling, young player, mateys to boo. There's a few younger ones there at Collingwood. They're starting to get a nice little group together, I suppose, for a long term.
24: Good Falcons boy. Yeah, he looked pretty clean despite it being tough conditions. The goal was sensational. I think the Pies really nailed that pick. And to be honest, their drafting in recent years has been terrible. And they haven't had a lot of high picks. And, you know, that's understandable because they've continued to try to top up and win premierships. So they're coming into a really crucial period, Danny. I'm probably not a huge believer in the young core that the Pies have, except if you're counting Nick Dacos. Like, he's their best young player. He just happens to also be arguably the best player in the competition. But they're trying to cobble something together, and it's possible, you know, they're going to end up with Lachie Neale, which, again, further kicks the can down the road of rebuilding. The only issue, the difference is they're not going to have to give up significant draft picks to get him through the door, which is why it's such an enticing move for the Pies. But Swadling looks really good, and I think the reason why he should be a fixture in their team going forward, from my perspective, is A, you know, you've got to invest in a few young players. Like, Ed Allen gets the opportunity every now and then. But Swadling's pretty versatile. Like, he's played in defence and he's swung forward for their VFL team, and he can play through the midfield. So that's such a great thing to have as a young player, because they can fit him in multiple roles. So I think they've found a good one there, and you guys would know better than most how talented he is.
0: Yeah, he dominated Colts last year. Some of the numbers he was putting up were quite remarkable for West Perth. Drew Jones is with us. Fox Footy, AFL Tonight, a big part of the Fox team. We're chatting the news of the weekend, round 15 of the AFL. Just on the few of the veterans for Collingwood. So, Sidebottom, Howe and Penderbury still playing solid football. We didn't see Penderbury on the weekend. He was rested. But I heard Jeremy Howe chatting last week about his willingness to play on into next year. I think he's about to turn 36, Drew. What are the likely futures of those three, at Penderbury, Howe and Sidebottom?
24: Yeah, I'd say Penderbury is extremely likely to play on another year, I would think. Certainly his form in the first third of the season absolutely merited that. West Coast tag him in his milestone game, slowed down his form a little bit, and he's had to battle his body a bit, and that might be the thing that ultimately might stop him. But he still loves doing the one percenters, and he's incredibly professional, as we know. So likely that he plays on. I think Jeremy Howe's form right now would dictate another contract, because I think they're going all in again next year. So Howe's so important. I was talking to someone recently about how impactful Jeremy Howe is for the organisation of their defence. Like, people talk about Penderbury being an on-field coach. Well, Howe is the equivalent in the back line, to the point where he is telling his teammates when to go and when to stay. Like, he's literally a conductor down back, and he's just so valuable. Sees the game so well, he's often the furthest back. So he and Darcy Moore form a really crucial duo. Obviously, Moore not out there at the moment, but when the Pies are at their best, it's those two who are running the show down back. So I think Howe probably plays on as well, if his body allows. He's had some pretty significant injuries, but he's put together a nice run of games over the last couple of months, and playing good footy. Such a great person, great culture guy to have at the club. Sidebottom, I think, is the one that we're a bit less certain of. His form this time last year was excellent, but he hasn't been able to maintain that. He's the one that looks like he's slowing down a little bit. I think we'd need to see a pretty significant uptick from Sidebottom in the second half of the year for him to get another contract. So highly respected, as we know, and a big game player, but I think he's probably less likely.
4: The Carlton turnaround, 5 from the last 5. Is Josh Fraser starting to rethink some of the comments he made about not wanting to become a senior coach?
24: Well, if he is rethinking it, he's not saying it publicly. But, I mean, let's be honest. They've won 5 in a row and they're absolutely a chance to be a wild card team this season. And I think if you look at the team on paper, it is like it's a pretty solid side. It's not a top 6 side. It's not a premiership side, but it should be able to be competitive.

0: say that he doesn't want to be. If Fraser changes his mind and the Blues keep winning, then absolutely he'll be a part of the process. But as it stands, he's not. And their reasoning for saying that is that, well, we want someone who wants to coach the team and who is passionate about being the next Blues Premiership coach. And right now, Fraser's public stance is that he doesn't want to be involved in the process. So that easily could change. The Blues will be... they won't overcommit here because they've been down this interim path before with David Teague, which didn't work out well. So I still think someone like a James Kelly or a Corey Enright would be at the front of the list, which is the highly touted assistant. But Fraser's put himself in the frame.
1: They've got West Coast up next, and they've got a pretty favourable draw. So that wildcard spot is very much a possibility for the Blues from the dismal first block of games. Michael Voss departed, and things have turned around drastically in the last month or so. Drew, a bit of fallout from Friday Night Football. The Hawks, Jarman Impey, an early casualty in that match, and Josh Weddle, a three-match ban for that hot bump on Dan Rioli. Was Jack Ginnivan a little lucky to escape suspension for his incident in that same match?
0: I think ultimately the MRO be conservative with these incidents, and that's the want of Michael Christian. And Weddle was always going to get a 3-week ban, wasn't he? Like, there was no other way around that. Once you elect to make that kind of contact, basically sort of split down the middle of Dan Rioli, who breaks his jaw. I mean, if 3 is probably the minimum, to be honest. So I'm not even sure that the Hawks will challenge. I'm not sure if they've said it either way yet. But I think that's probably a cut and dry sort of 3. And then Impey is really unfortunate. I think he's having a really great season. His bounce off half-back has been superb. And they'll really miss him. You know, there's nothing to suggest yet that it's more than just a garden variety hamstring. But he did go back out on the ground because they were hoping it was just really minor awareness. But it looks like you'd probably miss the 2 to 3, you'd think. And then Carl Amon was a bit sore as well. So there's a couple of spots down back potentially they might have to fill this week. But bloody impressive performance from Hawthorn. I think going into the season, the fact that Will Day was injured and they didn't get Zach Merritt, there was perhaps a question mark around their midfield. But they're absolutely up and going and humming at the moment, aren't they?
2: There's always contract discussions going on, and we're all trying to work out who's going to go where if they do. The Suns are one of those that have always been focused with Ben King, Jed Walter. What's the latest with those two?
0: Yeah, I think the sense that I've got from discussions I've had is that, and I think this has been spoken about before, is that the Suns are quite clearly desperate to keep Jed Walter. But really the terms of his contract and his role in the team are a bit dependent on what happens with Ben King, who looked like he was about to sign a 2-year extension a number of weeks ago, and then there's been a delay. We can only speculate as to what those reasons are. I just think it's really interesting that King has been linked so heavily with Hawthorn, when I think he clearly fits Collingwood the best of any Victorian side, right? Like, they're the ones that need a big forward. So I wonder how this plays out. Ben King is an extremely effective player, but he's not a game changer in terms of the way that he uses the ball once he gets it, the way that he crashes packs. Like, he's just a forward who gets 10 possessions and kicks, 3 goals a week. How much does that sort of player deserve to be paid? There's a lot of questions to be answered by the Suns. So I think they'd love to keep King, but if he gets a really great offer elsewhere that blows them out of the water, I think they'll trade him and then, I guess, put all their eggs in the Jed Walter basket. There's a lot of clubs that are keen in Victoria, and I'm sure West Coast are having conversations with Walter because he grew up an Eagles fan. So there's a bit of interest there as to what he does, because it feels like he could be anything, given the opportunity.
1: Well, a lot of water to go under the bridge, particularly with Ben King's contract, as you mentioned. It looked like he was set to sign. And, the longer that goes, the more nervous I think the Suns will get. Drew, what's the week look like for you from here? Reporting, you're heading to press conferences. What's the week look like for Drew Jones in a footy season, right in the heart of it?
0: Yeah, so Monday morning is I spend a bit of time with my son and then kind of get cracking second half of the day, making phone calls and getting across like all the news and fallout on a Monday. I think I'll be doing probably some Carlton stuff tonight,

0: And the CEOs are meeting at the moment on the Gold Coast. So a lot of discussion about how the competition looks once Tasmania come in. So cover all that. Then Tuesday I'm on the road, so yeah, press conferences and training. Wednesday is more of an office day. Chat to Will Schofield generally on a Wednesday night, so we go through topics with him. Thursday, massive day with teams and on the road, and Friday, potentially out at Friday Night Football, as with Thursday, depending on whether the game's in Victoria or interstate. So, yeah, we're juggling a lot. Small little team in Melbourne, just me and David Zeta and our producer, Simon Conway. But AFL Tonight, we run about 150 episodes a season. We're well up over 1,500 since the show's inception. So you can set your watch to it. It'll be there every night during the footy season.
1: Brilliant. You're keeping up to speed with 360, which just reached 1,500 episodes as well. So two staples of the Fox Footy diet. Hey, Drew, thanks for your time. Appreciate it. We'll look forward to doing this on a Monday with you. And let's hope when we chat to you next Monday, the Eagles have had a win. All the best.
0: Sounds great, fellas. Chat soon.
1: That's Drew Jones with us here on Sports Breakfast from Fox Footy and AFL Tonight. Big part of the daily intake of AFL footy, if you're a Fox footy man, Wayne, tonight into 360 and into On the Couch on a Monday.
2: They're very good, that AFL Tonight. That's and then go straight into 360. It's a pretty knowledgeable little group that they've got it going there, haven't they?
1: Absolutely. And thanks to Drew for taking time out of his morning. He can get back to chasing his youngster around the house. We're off to a break. When we return, we're going to chat with Chris Waterman, who's going to look back at the round that was as well in the AFL.
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8: Good morning. Taking another check of your roads, and an earlier crash in Forestfield has just been cleared away. Roe Highway southbound at Berkshire Road. However, traffic's taking a moment to recover. A bit more patience needed there. Meanwhile, we have some debris to watch out for in Kingsley. Whitfords Avenue entry to Mitchell Freeway southbound. There's some wire affecting the entry ramp and traffic's moving slowly on the approach. We're also still working on that overnight vehicle fire. Great Eastern Highway westbound at Great Southern Highway, the Lakes. Traffic's down to a single lane. It's Julia. That's the latest traffic on 91.3 Sport FM.
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1: Just about to hit 7:45 here on 91.3 Sport FM. A very good morning to you. It has been a slightly damp start to the day and a few more showers around. The worst of the weather is coming over the weekend, this coming weekend. So winter weather has well and truly arrived. If you'd like to join us, love to hear from you. 0429 913 913. Call 2 9418 7700. Simon follows up from his earlier text and says, no, I don't want the fixtures changed. West Coast do and have managed to pull it off three times in 1 week. Just check your most recent football budget fixtures from Saturday and then check the Waffle website fixtures for rounds 13, 14 and 17. So Simon, not a fan of the fixture changes. Friday night football, West Coast and East Perth at Leaderville Oval. East Perth home game. Understand Billy Brown, this is turning up. Geelong premiership hero and he didn't play in a premiership, but he's certainly a Geelong favourite in his time at the Cats and has become a very big media star. The reason he hasn't won a premiership is mainly due to the deeds of our next guest. Part of that golden era for West Coast in the 1990s. Geelong couldn't win a flag. During that period of time, Chris Waterman joins us, a dual premiership eagle, to chat the round that was and maybe cast an eye forward as to what's to come. Morning, Muddy.
12: Morning, boys.
1: Thanks for your time. Billy, no premierships for him. You deprived him of a couple of flags there in the 90s, but certainly Geelong have had a great era. This season is on a bit of a knife edge for the Cats. That was a terrific contest Thursday night, but the win for the Dockers strengthens their claims for a top two finish, and the Cats are just on shaky ground. What did you make of that game?
12: I enjoyed the game. I took a bit out of it. I thought Geelong would have walked away pretty happy with it. It's not an easy task coming over playing at Optus Stadium, and one of the home teams is on top, and at the moment it's Fremantle, and they are a raging bull at the moment. Look, they were 5 goals down and got up and won, so it was a good effort. Their inaccuracy cost them early, but that can happen again. You never know about that. But I thought Geelong left a bit on the table and will be a tough opponent come September, I think.
1: One of the narratives, Chris, out of this game is that Chris Scott kept a few cards up his sleeve and they didn't show their full hand to the Dockers. They clearly didn't have Bailey Smith or Tom Stewart. Do you think there was an element of that, or is the season so tight you can't really afford to muddle with that kind of thing on a football field?
12: Well, certainly Geelong couldn't. I don't know what they were thinking in their box at all. They would have walked away thinking probably tag Murphy Reid next time, but I'm not sure you can. I think he's a pretty good player in the competition now. He might be a bit untaggable, but they'll give it their best, I think, next time. They'll probably have some different ideas for Luke Jackson, with maybe Blixars or something like that, but that's easier said than done.
1: Hey, Chris, what about in the ruck? So we know Luke Jackson's had an outstanding year, could well be in the All-Australian conversation along with Grundy and Gawn, but Sean Darcy's back. We saw him at Peel on Saturday. Mason Cox is the incumbent second ruck at the moment. Do you have a view on who's the best second ruck option for Fremantle, Cox v Darcy?
12: Not really. I think Cox is more of a main threat up forward, but I'm not sure whether having a fourth tall's a go, depending on the weather maybe, but I still think that there suffice up in the forward line with the three talls. Although Jackson did kick a couple of goals when he was rucking. He did sneak forward as a ruck. He wasn't playing as a forward predominantly when he kicked a couple of his goals. So it's interesting. They have got enough of a lead now where probably another week or two they might start thinking about maybe do we rest Jackson and try the two ruck and see how we go, because you just never know. It could happen. An injury could happen late in the season, or an injury could happen during the game. And what does it look like if we have just one of them or both of them in the team? So there's a few options that JL's got to work with now that becomes a little bit of a headache for him, but he needs to do it to probably try and find out what it looks like in the future, because it may happen.
2: All right, West Coast, they've had their little bye, and if you sit down and you sort of look at the season that's gone so far, how do you assess their development? Where are you sitting with what you've seen?
12: Oh, they're a mile ahead, Clarkie, of where they have been. So that doesn't mean you put the kill in the rack. You just keep developing and trying different things. And look, they've gone with the tags with a couple of guys, which has worked at different times. He's tried a few guys in different places, and he's got to continue down that path and see what happens and see who can improve their football. And a couple of them, certainly Bailey Williams has come on board this year, and that's made a huge difference to the team. Brett Bazo's been outstanding, I think, the last 4 or 5 weeks, so they're going to find some players. Unfortunately, a couple of them are injured and haven't had the opportunity, but they're just going to see what they've got in their list, and they're a mile ahead with 8 or 9 games left. If they sneak another 1 or 2 in, it's just huge success for them going forward, given the injuries they have got for the and have had this year, and what may be available for them next year and beyond.
1: Chris, I understand this would be a tough question for you to answer because you're Jake's father and he's had an outstanding year in terms of his impact on games. First thing, how is Jake? Because there would have been a lot of introspection. There was a lot of talk out of how that North Melbourne game finished. How is Jake with a chance to refresh over the break?
12: I know he's pretty good. I think the last 2 weeks he was pretty disappointed with his kicking. I think he knows his output's pretty sound at the moment. He's getting plenty of the footy and working his way into games, but there's been a few skewed off the boot the wrong way. But look, he knows what he's got to do. He knows that all of a sudden there's a lot of kicking experts in Australia that are going around giving him plenty of advice, but he knows he's just got to get the head right and make sure that he kicks it straight. He's always been a straight kick generally. When he's field kicking, he hasn't been off. That's been pretty good, but just a couple in front of goals. So if you can straighten that up, there might be another couple more wins for him.
1: You mentioned to us earlier in the year you thought it might be an issue with his hips, with aligning himself with the goals. He also had the shoulder surgery last year, and there's been talk, as you mentioned, from the many goal-kicking experts out there these days that his ball drop might be misaligned because of his shoulder. Putting your coaching hat on, what are you noticing with his goal-kicking routine?
12: I think a couple of ball drops is because he may have changed to trying different things, but I think the longer you go, the more you realise that it's just practice and getting your head right. And then, you can kick probably 48 out of 50 at training, and then you get in front of 50,000 and things are different. So it's more in between the years, I think. But this time of year, I think most players have got something wrong with their hips or their shoulders. They're a few crashing and bashing, but maybe the week off may have just refreshed the body a little bit. There's been a couple of armlets there, but I think early on there was a bit of a hip problem, which may have just held his power back a little bit. He might have tried too much to try and pull his kick a little bit, but look, he'll get it right eventually. And if he's ever going to get the yips, probably now's the time, I guess.
1: Well, hopefully it's not something that afflicts him for too much longer. Is there someone he trusts to work on that with? Is there a voice, whether it's a former player or even yourself, someone that he'll work on with that goal kicking and someone that he'll trust to work on his routine?
12: Not really. I mean, he does get in contact with Jay Kane, guys like that. He generally likes speaking to them about the game and see how he's going from their perspective. I mean, I don't give him a whole heap. You know, he always rings me and says, how am I going? But I've always said, look, it's more between the ears. I've actually said to him, look, you're playing really good footy at the moment. You're doing a hell of a lot of work and covering a lot of ground to get the footy. So from a full forward point of view, 15 to 20 possessions is a huge effort. And, so there's plenty for him to work on just in his own game itself. And he can always improve, even though he's going pretty well. But the key thing, I guess, is that he's getting his shots. You know, he's getting 5 or 6 shots a game, which is the key. If he's only getting 2 or 3, then you start to be worried. That means he might be working as hard or the ball's not getting down or what have you. But as long as he's getting his hands on the footy and keeping his confidence up as a player, eventually it'll just turn, I think.
1: Chris Waterman's with us here on Sports Breakfast, chatting the weekend and a bit about the Eagles and Jake Waterman's plight in front of goal at the moment. I'll tell you, Job Shanahan looks a long-term prospect and you do a bit of work in player management. Chris, he'd be one you'd be keen to sign up for a long term. He seems like he could play either end of the ground. Do the Eagles settle him in a position, or do you think that McWalter will continue to throw him around in either end of the ground?
12: It's an interesting call. I think they know that a player can play centre-half back, but I reckon they were close to it, but Brett Bazo's helped them out back down there. It was interesting against North Melbourne because neither he or young young Cooper could get their hands on the footy in the first half. And it was during the third quarter, I was actually calling the game, that I noticed they put him up behind the ball. And when he was up behind the ball, he took three marks. And then he went back forward and took about four or five marks. So it was interesting that it was only a quarter and a half that he stood tall, but it was a pretty impressive quarter and a half to help him get right back in the game and nearly win it. But it was the fact that he was the loose man that just got him up and got a couple of grabs that got his confidence back going. So it was an interesting move by the coaches, and it worked. Doesn't always work, but it worked that night just to try and get him into the game. And his confidence grew from there. So you'd say he would look like a natural back, and he has even said himself he played a lot of back. But at the moment, that other marking tall makes it difficult for opposition teams and certainly helps Jake out. And once that third guy, young Cooper, starts taking a couple of grabs, it'll be pretty potent.
2: Chris, you've used the term between the ears. That's what footy's about a bit. How much is it? I mean, when you look at what Carlton's done and how they've turned it around, suddenly five in a row, and they really haven't changed the players at all. And I suppose Gold Coast are going the other way. But how much in the game is between the ears?
12: Oh, you've been there yourself, Clarkie, is a fair bit. You start to worry and question yourself when things aren't going your way, and then when things are on the up, you start dancing down the wicket in the first over of a test match. You go for everything, so... I think there's a fair bit of it. And certainly with West Coast, they get on a bit of a roll. There's one or two adjustments, or not much can turn a team, and then one or two players. I just like the kid at Carlton, the young Eisen or Eichen or whatever his name is. They brought him in for that first game. It just looks like he made a difference to their team, and putting Mackay in the ruck has made a huge difference. And there's some days when I watch West Coast, in the first 10 or 15 minutes, I think these boys are on today. You can just tell. And I think young Murdoch's made a bit of a difference to him and his vibe, and he gets them up and going. And there's just certain little things that send a message to your teammates that, gee, everyone's on today, and you start going for it, and probably just give that little bit of extra oomph and do a couple of things you don't normally do. But if you're second-guessing yourself and asking yourself questions in between the years while the game's going on, you're sort of you're not fully confident. So there's a fair bit to it, I reckon.
1: Hey, Chris, Adelaide are starting to find their best form, and their injury list is shrinking. A lot of teams have a pretty long casualty list at this stage of the year. The Crows are top four team in waiting. They're fifth now with that win over the Ds on the weekend.
12: Yeah, I think they are. They're going about it a different way. I mean, last year they went straight to the top and stayed there, very similar to Fremantle. It's something Fremantle's got to keep their eye on. You can end up number one, but it doesn't guarantee you the win. And I can vouch for that personally. We went 19-3 back in 91 and lost the grand final by 9 goals. So it's a great thing to do, and they've certainly done all the hard work to give them that double chance, and that's so important when you're on the West Coast. So... But a team like Adelaide is sneaking up. I would say right now you put Fremantle in the grand final if they get the two home finals and go bang, bang straight in. It's probably down to four. It's probably Sydney, Geelong, Hawthorn and Adelaide who are fighting for that spot to play them at the moment. But something would have to go drastically wrong for Fremantle not to be there in the last day. But Adelaide is certainly one that's creeping up.
1: The Giants, the biggest disappointment this year, Chris. I mean, they're sitting in 13th spot after that loss to the Blues. They're still only a game out of the wildcard spot, but for the squad that they have they underachieved and been a big disappointment?
12: Oh, yes and no, but they've had quite a few good players injured for long periods of the year. So when you look at it at the start and think, yeah, they're a top eight team, but just things can go wrong. It's just the wrong three or four players are out. Tom Green's a massive out. He's a really good player. So, Hogan wasn't there for a fair chunk of it. So they've just had those crucial outs that can affect the makeup of the team. They've rarely been beaten by much. They're always in games, and just those one or two that just seem to be missing all the time. And sometimes clubs go through that. So, they probably are. And they'd be disappointed. They'd think they'd be up there, but it just hasn't worked out for them.
2: Chris, you've been around footy for a long time and at the top level in that. I mean, how are you feeling about the game now, the way it's been officiated and played? Are you enjoying it? Still enjoying watching as a spectator?